saved because of the sacrifice of Christ. John 3:16, for God so loved the world, they say, and because of that love, God cannot allow anyone to be lost. And there are well-meaning Christians who believe that, because that kind of teaching, it caters to the carnal nature, because what it actually says is, you can live any life you like, and you will be saved. But universalism, the teaching that all people will eventually be saved, is destroyed by one verse in the Bible. And that is John 17:12, where Jesus says, those that thou gavest me, I have kept, and none of them is lost, but the son of perdition. Jesus is very clear, Judas is lost. And so universalism crumbles on that one verse. Now, there are others on which it can come to grief. But particularly for me, on John 17:12, the belief that all people will be saved

accomplish for humanity? That is one of the questions we will try to answer. We will also try to answer the question, what is probation? We will try to answer the question, was Adam and Eve, or were Adam and Eve lost after they sinned in that garden? Were they lost, or were they saved because Christ is the Lamb slain from the foundation of the world? Were they lost, or were they saved? We will try to answer these questions. Let's go to Genesis chapter 2. And we shall read verses 16 and 17 of Genesis chapter 2. The Bible says, and the Lord God commanded the man, saying, of every tree of the garden thou mayest freely eat, but of the tree of the knowledge of good and evil thou shalt not eat of it. For in the day thou eatest thereof, thou shalt surely die. Now that was a command that God issued to Adam, and Adam had to inform Eve of this word of God. In the day thou eatest thereof, thou shalt surely die. No guesswork, surely die. We know from verse 6 of chapter 3, and when the woman saw that the tree was good for food, and that it was pleasant to the eyes, and a tree to be desired to make one wise, she took of the fruit thereof, and did eat, and gave also unto her husband with her, and he did eat. Verse 7, and the eyes of them both were opened, and they knew that they were naked, and they sewed fig leaves together, and made themselves aprons. Having read that, let me introduce another belief that is popular, even among Seventh-day Adventists. And it is the belief that Jesus, by his death, resurrection, he justified everybody. And all they have to do is accept it. And I believe I have a correct summary of that teaching, that Christ, by the cross event, his death and resurrection, he justified everyone. And they simply have to believe it for that justification to be operational in their lives. We will try to answer the question, did the death of Christ justify everyone? Keeping in mind that the death of Christ was effective from the foundation of the world, because there is only one way for anyone to be saved, and that is through the blood of Christ. Whether in the Old Testament or in the New Testament, there is only one way of salvation. So keeping in mind the death of Christ was effective for Abraham as it was for Paul, let's try to answer some of these questions that I have posed. Will all people be saved because of the death of Christ? Did the death of Christ result in justification for all people? Were Adam and Eve lost or saved after they disobeyed God's explicit command? Let's say in Genesis chapter 3, we read in verse 6 and 7 that they partook of the fruit. They realized they were naked. There's a consciousness now that something has changed. They sewed fig leaves together and made themselves aprons. Now, this occurs in verses 6 and 7 of Genesis 3. It is in verse 21, we read, unto Adam also and to his wife did the Lord God make coats of skins and clothe them. Now, we're trying to answer the question, what condition were Adam and Eve in before Genesis 3:21 when God made coats of skins? Were they saved or were they lost? And we shall reason from Scripture as we try to get to the root of this teaching. Adam and Eve, wearing the aprons of leaves, which they made, it is impossible for anyone to believe that they were saved in that condition. Let's listen to the words of Christ in Luke chapter 19, verse 10, speaking to Zacchaeus, that tax collector, who when he met Christ, his life was changed so radically that what he used to do, he began to do the opposite, giving his money to make up for all the stealing that he had done. Jesus told Zacchaeus in Luke 19:10, for the Son of Man is come to seek and to save that which was lost. If you read that verse as only applying from the time of Christ's human existence onward, then you miss so much. Keep in mind that Christ is the Lamb slain.

in from the foundation of the world. So his words to Zacchaeus, the Son of Man is come to seek and to save. We must understand that the seeking of Christ began not with Zacchaeus. It began when Adam and Eve sinned. Let's go and see Christ seeking. Genesis 3 from verse 9, the Bible says, "And the Lord God called unto Adam and said unto him, Where art thou?" Now this Lord God was Jesus Christ. He was not called Christ in those days, just the second member of the Godhead. But it was Christ. Why? Because he is the mediator between God and man. Why was the mediator necessary? Because of sin. So after Adam and Eve sinned, God the Father no longer communicated directly with them. Conflict and Courage, page 20, paragraph 7, Ellen White writes, "Christ, to Adam in his innocence, was granted communion direct, free, and happy with his Maker. After his transgression, God would communicate to man only through Christ and angels. So the moment Adam and Eve sinned, they no longer enjoyed communication with the Father. He would only communicate through Christ, the mediator, and angels. And so the one who came down and said, Where art thou, must have been Jesus Christ, who was the Lamb slain from the foundation of the world. Here we have Christ seeking. As he said in Luke 19, verse 10, he is seeking that which was lost. Listen again to the words of Christ. The Son of Man is come to seek and to save that which was lost. And this seeking began in the Garden of Eden. The conclusion is that Adam and Eve, after they partook of that fruit, they had sinned and they were in a lost condition. That's why the light disappeared. And they realized they were naked, and they sowed fig leaves to make up for that light that surrounded them. But nothing man-made can make up for that light that is the result of a sinless life. Only God can provide that light. And so they realized they were sinners, and they were lost. Let us see additional evidence to support the fact that they were lost. In chapter 3, verse 8, of Genesis, the Bible says, "And they heard the voice of the Lord God walking in the garden in the cool of the day. And Adam and his wife hid themselves from the presence of the Lord God amongst the trees of the garden." Now, a saved person does not hide from God, because a saved person has a spiritual nature, and the spiritual nature longs for God, pants after God, like the gazelle or the hart pants after the water brook. The unconverted person, the sinner, avoids God because sin avoids God. When they heard the voice of the Lord God walking in the garden in the cool of the day, Adam and his wife hid themselves from the presence of the Lord God amongst the trees of the garden. Here again is evidence that Adam and Eve were lost. But I need to say something about the lost condition, because there are two ways to be lost. You can be lost with hope, or you can be lost without hope. Let me say that again. There are two ways to be lost. You may be lost with hope, or lost without hope. And the major question we shall answer in this presentation is really, what is probation? What is the function of probation? Is probation an act of grace? Is probation part of the plan of salvation, the plan of redemption? And the answer to all of those is yes, but we shall answer them biblically. Adam and Eve were lost. Now, between the time that they sinned, when they consumed the fruit, in verse 6, and God giving them the coats of skin in verse 21, that's about 15, 16 verses, we do not know how much time elapsed. How many days, weeks, did Adam and Eve spend in that condition before Christ came and said, "Adam, where art thou?" And they finally came in repentance, and he covered them with the coats of skin in verse 21. In that period of time, however long it was, Adam and Eve were lost. Because the only way someone can be saved is through the righteousness of Christ. And the righteousness of Christ, as symbolized by the coats of skin, did not appear until verse 21. Up until then, Adam and Eve, according to the information in verse 7 of Genesis 3, were clothed in the aprons of leaves, representing their own attempt to deal with their own sins.
self-righteousness, works as an instrument

instrument of salvation of which the Bible says nothing. And so in that condition, I repeat, Adam and Eve were lost. But why were they alive? We're talking about probation. Why were they alive? And they were lost. When God had said in verse 17 of Genesis 2, in the day thou eatest thereof, thou shalt surely die. I'll give you a couple of eye-opening quotations from the Spirit of Prophecy. The first one is Conflict and Courage, page 20, paragraph 6. Listen carefully. After his fall, Christ became Adam's instructor. He acted in God's stead toward humanity, saving the race from immediate death. In other words, what Ellen White is saying, that were it not for Christ's intercessory work, his mediatorial work, immediately upon the commission of sin, Adam and Eve would have died instantly. He acted toward humanity, in God's stead toward humanity, saving the race from immediate death. He took upon him the form, the function, or the office of a mediator. Adam and Eve were given a probation in which to return to their allegiance, and in this plan, all their posterity were embraced. We need to break down that subject. Before we do, let me give you the other quotation. Testimonies, Volume 1, page 341, paragraph 1. Listen to this astounding statement. Fallen man is Satan's legal captive. Fallen man is Satan's legal captive. In other words, the sinner legally belongs to Satan. Now, God is a God of law, so God respects anything that's legal. He respects the legality of a transaction. He respects it. Since fallen man is Satan's legal captive, something had to be done to overthrow that. Let me say that again, perhaps differently. Since fallen man, sinners, are the legal captive of Satan, in order to bring them under Christ's umbrella of probation, something legal had to be done to cancel the legal belonging to Satan and bring them under the umbrella of Christ's probation. That legal act was the sacrifice of Christ, which satisfied the law, removing the condemnation from sinful man and placing it on Christ. Now, notice I keep saying probation. While Adam and Eve were in their coats, not the coats, the aprons of leaves, they were under probation. And probation is an act of grace. They were not justified, as some people believe, even within the church. Let me say that again. Adam and Eve, covered with the apron of leaves, were under probation, under grace. Probation is an act of grace. But they were not justified, because justification is a process by which the righteousness of Christ is imputed to the sinner who recognizes his need for Christ, confesses, accepts Christ, and in that instant, according to the Luke chapter 18, the publican and the sinner, in that instant, and the Pharisee, the transformation occurs, the righteousness of Christ covers that person, the person has a change of state and standing before God in that instant. Adam and Eve had no change of state. They had a change of standing, because the sacrifice of Christ now brought them under the umbrella of Christ's probation. My brothers and sisters, probation is an act of grace. It is a period that God gives to the sinner in which to accept the offered salvation of Christ. Let me say that again. Probation is a period in which Christ woos and tries to bring that sinner to the place of accepting the sacrifice of Christ, accepting the forgiveness that is freely offered based upon the death and the resurrection of Jesus Christ. Adam and Eve were under probation, but they were not saved. Let me illustrate that differently by going to the story about the flood. Genesis 6, we shall read from verse 1, our subject is, this property is condemned. And it came to pass when men began to multiply on the face of the earth,
and daughters were born in

to them that the sons of God saw the daughters of men that they were fair, and they took them wives of all which they chose. And the Lord said, My spirit shall not always strive with man, for that he also is flesh. Yet his days shall be 120 years. Now that was a period of probation. Within that period, those sinners had an opportunity to accept the preaching of Noah and be transformed and be delivered from the flood which was to come. Within that 120 years, I say, there was hope for them to be changed. But until they accepted the message of salvation from Noah, while they were under the grace of probation, they were still in a lost condition. Because as I said earlier, there are two ways to be lost. Lost with hope of being saved, or lost with no hope of being saved. Now, in Genesis 7:16, the Bible says, And they that went in male and female as all flesh, as God had commanded him, and the Lord shut him in. Now something has changed. The 120 years have come to an end. When God shut the door of that ark, those who were lost with hope were now lost without hope. Their probation had come to an end. That period of grace, which God gives to the entire world, which he gives to individuals, it had run out for the antediluvians who rejected the message of Noah, a message directly sent by God. And when God shut that door, he closed probation, and those who were lost with hope now found themselves lost without hope. Adam and Eve, in their fig leaf state, were lost, but with hope, because Jesus only comes seeking and saving that which was lost, and that applies to Adam and Eve. Let me illustrate that differently, in line with our title, which is This Property is Condemned. In major cities all over the world, and I live close to Detroit, and a few hours from Chicago, there are houses referred to as condemned houses. They are condemned because they have fallen short of the building code necessary for them to be fit for human habitation. They are called condemned houses, and they are condemned because at some point the city government will come in and destroy that house with a wrecking ball. Some entrepreneur can come along and go to the city and say, I want to buy that condemned house. The city says, fine, you can buy it, but you have a certain period of time after you buy it to fix it up and make it livable again.

temporarily suspended the condemnation of death. But even after Jesus bought that condemned house, it was still in a broken down condition. That house being the world, that house being Adam and Eve, they now had to accept what Christ wanted to do by way of changing their lives from sinner to saint. Let me say that differently. When a business person buys a condemned house, the house is still in a broken down condition. But now it's bought. And for a period of time, the city will not destroy it. Within that period of time, that business person, that builder, that entrepreneur repairs the house. The house is beautiful. No one can recognize it used to be a condemned house. This is what happened with the world when Adam and Eve sinned. The world became a condemned house. The wrecking ball of death legally should have struck that house. The death of Christ interposed immediately, lifted the condemnation temporarily, and Adam and Eve were given a period of probation. By his death, Christ lifted the condemnation and granted grace, a period of probation in which Adam and Eve now could come and accept the invitation of Christ to have their sins forgiven, their lives changed, and the possibility of a place in God's kingdom. The death of Christ, from the foundation of the world, legally bought back the world. Legally bought back the world. Christ had to do that first in order now to make his salvation effective in the lives of those who would come to him. What I'm saying may sound strange to you. Let me try to say it differently by giving you a quotation from the Spirit of Prophecy. Signs of the Times, December 28, 1891, paragraph 1. No amount of light, conviction, or grace can transform the character only as man shall arouse to cooperate with God. Now, what does she mean by that? Let's clarify that statement by reading earlier in the quotation. God's grace will not supply the place of man's cooperation. And this is an important statement to understand because there's some Christians who believe God saves people against their will because he's such a good God. Listen carefully. God's grace will not supply the place of man's cooperation. No amount of light, conviction, or grace can transform the character only as man shall arouse to cooperate with God. Now that God's grace has given Adam and Eve probation, they now had to cooperate with God and accept his offered salvation from sin. Probation protected them from the condemnation, but did not transform the character, did not justify them. Having understood and seen the grace, the love in the provision of probation, Adam and Eve now accepted Christ's offer to justify them, to transform them, to work in their lives that miracle called conversion or justification by faith, as symbolized in chapter 3, verse 21. Unto Adam also, unto his wife, did the Lord God make coats of skins and clothe them. You'll observe the difference between verse 21 and verse 7. In verse 7, Adam and Eve make the skins, they clothe themselves. In verse 21, God makes the skins and he clothed them. They cooperate with God because salvation is not an arbitrary act. Salvation, as far as justifying a person is concerned, is the work of cooperation between God and man. God offers, man accepts. Now, probation is not a work of cooperation. It's just an expression of grace. When God sent Christ to die, he did not ask, "Can I send Christ?" He just sent him without our say-so. But for the death of Christ and the resurrection, all that is involved in the sacrifice of Christ, for that to transform the life, we must have a say by way of surrendering to Christ, accepting his sacrifice and his grace, the cleansing power of his blood, and having our lives transformed. Were Adam and Eve saved? When they wore the fig leaves, they were lost. But they were lost with hope, because hope, salvation was offered to them. They accepted, and they walked out of that garden in a right relationship with God. When Noah preached, 120 years, they laughed, they jeered, they made fun. But as long as the 120 years were in effect, those lost people had an opportunity to be saved.

The time ran out. God shut that door, Genesis 7:16, and now they were lost without hope. Probation had ended. That remarkable expression of grace called probation, it ended. In Genesis 18, God comes down. He informs Abraham he will destroy Sodom and Gomorrah. The city was full of wicked people. Most of them were wicked overwhelmingly. As a matter of fact, when those cities were destroyed, only one righteous person escaped. That was Lot. Now, you may say his daughters came with him. They're not described as righteous. Only Lot is described as righteous. So those cities, Sodom, Gomorrah, Admah, Zeboim, and Bela, they were overwhelmingly wicked, as we read in Genesis chapter 13 and verse 13. The men of Sodom were sinners and wicked before the Lord exceedingly. While Lot was in that city, talking to his sons-in-law and perhaps his friends, they were under probation. They could have come out with Lot and would have been spared the fiery destruction. They did not. And when Lot walked out of that city, Luke 17:28-30, the same day that Lot went out of Sodom, it rained fire and brimstone from God and destroyed them all. They had a period to change. This period is called probation. And it is an act of grace, and it is based on the sacrifice of Christ. Christ has to offer that first before he can carry out the act of justifying a person, because probation puts the person in a position to accept the transforming power of the sacrifice of Jesus Christ. Let me say that again, differently. Were it not for probation, Adam and Eve would have died instantly and would have been lost in the flames of hell. Let me say it again. Were it not for the grace of probation, Adam and Eve would have been lost. They would have died immediately. Let's go back to the quotation I gave you, Conflict and Courage, page 20, paragraph 6. After the fall, Christ became Adam's instructor. He acted in God's stead towards humanity, saving the race from immediate death. This is an act of grace, but saving the race from immediate death is not the same thing as justifying the race, because Christ saved the race from immediate death without asking the race. But for a man to be justified now, he must cooperate and accept the blood of Christ as payment for his sin. There's a difference between probation and justification. Now, let me use my words very carefully, because sometimes the word redemption is used as a synonym for justification. To redeem is to buy back. By the blood of Christ, when Adam and Eve sinned, Christ bought them back. Legally, he bought them back because his death paid the price that the law required, which is death. So in that sense, it was a legal transaction. Let me say, it may alarm you, everything God does with the plan of salvation has a legal overtone, even when he forgives. Listen to 1 John chapter 1, verse 9. If we confess our sins, he is faithful and just to forgive us our sins and cleanse us from all unrighteousness. Now, he's faithful, meaning you can count on him to do it. And he's just means he acts in accordance with a standard of right and wrong. Forgiveness cannot violate the law. That is why he is faithful and just. When God forgives us, that has a huge legal side to it. The forgiveness of God cannot offend the law. And so I'm saying to you, back to Genesis chapter 3, the reason Adam and Eve did not die immediately was because of the blood of Christ slain from the shed from the foundation of the world. That sacrifice paid the price that enabled them to live a probationary period within which to accept the justifying blood and grace of Christ. He came to seek and to save. To seek us, he had to place us in a probationary period, an opportunity to accept. Then to save us, when we accept the salvation he offers. The whole world was not justified by the death of Christ, because justification does not take place without the sinner's permission. Probation takes place without the sinner's permission. That's why, for God so loved the world that he gave his only begotten Son. And when that plan was arranged, humanity had not yet been made. When Christ died on the cross, or the plan was arranged for him to die, God did not discuss it with humanity.

But in order for Christ to transform the heart, there must be cooperation. And so probation and justification are related, but they are not the same thing. A lost person is under probation, giving him a chance to accept the salvation of Jesus Christ. Adam and Eve, before they wore the coats of skins, they were lost, but they were under probation, and so had a chance to accept the sacrifice of Christ, his salvation, which they did. Those in the days of Noah, as long as Noah preached for 120 years, they were lost, they were corrupt, they were sinful, but there was hope for their salvation if they would accept the message. After God closed that door, all hope of salvation was gone. And they were just as lost as before the door was closed, but this time, all hope of salvation was gone. As I said earlier, Adam and Eve were lost with hope. Christ came. They accepted the salvation Christ extended. They were justified, symbolized by the skins, and they left that garden in the right standing and state before God. Probation is a tremendous act of grace, because without it, no one could be saved. And that teaching is rooted in Genesis chapter 3. In Revelation 22, verse 11, the Bible says, "He that is unjust, let him be unjust still. He which is filthy, let him be filthy still. He that is holy, let him be holy still. He that is righteous, let him be righteous still." This is the global close of probation. Let me say that differently. Probation closes individually, and it will also close on a global scale. In Patriarchs and Prophets, page 140, paragraph 1, Ellen White writes, "Every day, the probation of some is closing. Every hour, some are passing beyond the reach of mercy." Every day. Some people's probation close. Because God does not send a text, an SMS, he does not Skype and say, "Your probation will close on February 23rd, 2013. All we know is that we have an opportunity today to accept the extended salvation of Jesus Christ. So there is individual closing of probation. There's also the global closing of probation, when Christ's intercessory work for this entire world will come finally to an end. He'll leave the most holy place, take off his priestly robes, put on his crown as a conquering king, come back with that sickle, reap the lost, reap the saved, take the saved home, and reserve the unjust for the end of the 1,000 years when he comes back to destroy them. Our subject was, or is, "This property is condemned." Sin placed us under condemnation of death. And that was legally correct. Let me repeat the quotation I gave you. Testimonies, Volume 1, page 341, paragraph 1. "Fallen man is Satan's legal captive. As he became the legal captive of Satan, the death of Christ allowed him to legally put fallen man under probation. From that position of probation, now Christ can save by way of justifying that person." Let me say that again. It's a very serious message. Probation is Christ's way of seeking. When we accept him, that's his saving. There are many people Christ has sought, he can't save. Remember, he told Zacchaeus, "The Son of Man has come to seek and to save." Christ seeks the whole world, but will save very few. Because most of those who are sought by Christ will not accept what he's seeking to give them. Let me say that again. All the world has been sought by Christ. Very few will be saved. Because Christ seeks us to offer something. Most people reject it. When he came down into the garden, Genesis 3:9, "Adam, where art thou?" He was seeking Adam and Eve. Praise God, they accepted the offer, accepted his shed blood, covered in the skins, and they left saved and in the right relationship with God. As you listen to this message, tough as it was, ask yourself, what am I doing with this period of probation that God has given to me? Am I wondering when the close of probation for the whole world will take place? When the Sunday law will be passed? When Jacob's time of trouble will begin, the little time of trouble? Am I wondering about all those things, not realizing that at an individual level, probation can also close? Today,
As you listen and the Spirit touches your heart, you have an opportunity to say, Jesus, I open my heart to receive what you are offering. Thank you for allowing

allowing me a period of probation, which is a tremendous expression of grace, which is all part of the plan of salvation. Probation, accept the salvation, justification, then there's sanctification, growing in grace, then there's glorification. And of course, when after the 1,000 years, when Jesus destroys Azazel, the devil, then that's the final end of the last piece of the entire overarching plan of salvation. It is not just save us from the condemnation of sin. It is save us from a sinful world. It is save us from the presence of the evidences of sin. It is all of that. But for now, Christ offers his blood as the instrument of the cleansing of your life and mine. The instrument by which he justifies us, because his blood represents his life. The life is in the blood. All your life and mine, he has given us probation. I urge you from my heart, accept that extended salvation. Grasp the hand of Jesus. He cannot save you against your will. You must cooperate. Probation is the opportunity to accept that sacrifice and that salvation. May the Spirit of God move you to make that decision now before it is too late.

We don't have a reserve tank on the back. The only water that goes into the body is the water that we drink. Do we really need to drink 8 glasses of water a day? Well, the fact is, every day we lose a lot of water. We urinate out approximately 1.5 litres. Out of our skin, we lose approximately 0.5 litres. So for the US, a litre is 4 cups of water or 4 glasses. So basically, it's the same as a quart. Have you ever slept on a mattress on the floor and in the morning you pick the mattress up and it's damp underneath? We lose moisture while we sleep from our skin. So we lose 1.5 litres from our kidneys. We lose 0.5 litres from our skin. We lose 0.3 litres from our colon and we lose 0.2 from our lungs. So that's 2.5 litre loss a day, or 2.5 quart loss a day. That must be replaced. We don't have a reserve tank on the back. The only water that goes into the body is the water that we drink. Well, what about tea and coffee? Coke. Well, unfortunately, caffeine and sugar are dehydrating agents. And so if you're dehydrated and drink tea or coffee or Coke or Dr. Pepper or any soda drinks, because of the dehydrating agents in them, you will become more dehydrated. It will not hydrate your body. There's a book called One of the Body's Many Cries for Water, and it's by an Iranian doctor, Dr. Batman Geheldige. We'll call him Dr. B. It's a little easier. He's got another title to his book. He's not sick, he's thirsty. Another title to his book is Don't Treat Thirst with Medications. They're very pertinent titles because that's what his book is about. When we're dehydrated, our body goes into a form of drought management, and it releases a hormone called histamine. And histamine is moving around the body in an attempt to maintain full blood volume in the major arteries and veins to try and keep our body alive. So what it does, it takes a little bit of water away from our joints. So we can get painful joints in dehydration. It takes a little bit of water away from the lining of our stomach that has a thick mucosal wall on it. You see, that thick mucosal wall is 99% water, so we can develop stomach ulcers in a dehydrated state. It takes water from the brain. From the neck down, we're 75% water. From the neck up, we're 85% water.

When water is taken away from the brain cells shrink and that hurts. There's your headache. Even negative thought patterns can develop when our brain is dehydrated. So in answer to the question, yes, absolutely not negotiable, we need to drink 8 glasses of water a day. Here's the rule of thumb. To 100 pounds, 8 glasses of water. To 50 pounds, 4 glasses of water. That's the rule of thumb, and that's a good guideline for children. You will notice if children don't drink water before the meal, as soon as they've eaten the meal, they want water. And yet it's not a good time to drink water because it can dilute your hydrochloric acid and interfere with your digestion. So I say to parents, make sure your children are drinking water between meals. And the best way to access that water is to have a little bit of the Celtic salt with its 82 minerals just before each glass. Start hydrating your body and see the difference. Start early. God sends the rain in gentle showers, and you need to send the water into your body in gentle showers, little by little by little, all through the day. Start early. The earlier you start, the more water you can take.

basic laws of health. Incorporate those 8 laws. They sound simple. They sound simple. You may have heard it your whole life, but I tell you, those 8 laws will make the difference of whether you live long or you live short. The things that you can grow in your garden, that you can put in your kitchen, that's where your medicine cabinet should be. Welcome to Old Mountain Remedies. You know, as we're coming closer to the time of the end, as we look at economic challenges, more and more folks are concerned about how do I take care of myself if something happens? If I moved out in the country, what do I do without a hospital? Well, that's what we're going to talk about today. But can we first start with prayer? Our dear Heavenly Father, Lord, we thank you so much for caring for us and for giving us these Old Mountain Remedies that we can take care of our needs, actually more effective. Lord, this morning, guide us and direct us as folks are looking how to prepare themselves for your soon coming. We ask this in Jesus' name. Amen. Well, this is actually what it looks like in the mountains of Tennessee, where I'm from. Your typical old cabin of years ago, and actually people still live in cabins just like this. Well, today we're going to look at Old Mountain Remedies. But before we get into the specific remedies, I would like to cover some 8 laws of health. And many folks may say, well, those 8 laws, I've heard those 8 laws, and they're... What does that have to do with this? Well, I tell you, these 8 laws are the foundation, and what we're going to talk about today is going to be built upon that. So let's talk about these 8 laws very quickly. You know, as my father taught me how to take care of a tractor or equipment or the truck, there was basic laws that we had to do. We had to change the oil. We had to rotate the tires. You never pull the tractor out without checking the oil, without greasing every grease position. You had to grease every piece of implement before you took the tractor out. Well, the same thing is true with our bodies. These basic laws of health are so very, very important. Let's look at them. The first one is nutrition. What do you eat? The next one is exercise. Are you exercising? Are you moving? So many people today sit in a house, they're playing games, they're watching TV, or they're just working all the time. They've got 2 jobs, 3 jobs. So many people who come in and

see me. They don't have time to hardly even sleep or eat because they have to work so much to pay the bills. They definitely don't have time to exercise. Exercise is critical. The next one is water. Are you drinking enough water? Well, can I count the water in my soft drinks? Can I count the water in my coffee? Can I count the water? I've had literally people ask me, can I count the water in my moonshine? No, you cannot. Are you drinking just plain water? Very, very important for your brain to work. For every cell in the body, you've got to have adequate water. Sunshine. Yes, sunshine's important for making vitamin D, which vitamin D is so important, but it's also important as you're outside and as the sunshine comes through the iris of the eye and it goes and it stimulates the pineal gland, it converts tryptophan, which is in your flaxseed, ground flaxseed that you eat within 15 minutes of grinding, but it stimulates the pineal gland to convert the tryptophan into serotonin. Well, guess what? Do you know if you have sunglasses on that doesn't happen? You got to take your sunglasses off at least some of the time that you're outside. So sunshine is so very important for us to get that nutrition, that exercise, that water and sunshine. And then comes temperance. What is temperance? Well, as I teach the kids in the school system, I tell them it's making the right decisions. Yes, it's not drinking alcohol, it's not smoking, it's not doing illicit drugs, but it's far, far more than that. It's not getting into certain conversations. You know what I'm talking about? Have you ever been into conversations that when you stepped into that conversation, all of a sudden your body went, because you got so upset? Well, maybe you just don't need to step into that conversation. It may have excited you. It may have depressed you. What about music? Is there music that may excite your body? When I was a young boy on the dairy farm, my dad was trying to figure out how to get more milk out of the cows. So he thought, let's try music. So he started playing different kinds of music to find out if it affected how much milk the cows would produce. So he tried country music. Well, it wasn't country music today. It was the old country music of Hank Williams Sr. Less milk. And then he tried gospel music. Now, that was the gospel music of back when. And it was still not too good. And then he tried, and this is going to date it, he tried Elvis Presley. Elvis Presley. Guess what happened to our milk production when he tried that test? Terrible. Old Betsy got upset. And then he tried classical music. And we actually got the best milk production that we'd ever gotten. And from that point forward, there was no barking in the dairy parlor. There was no loud talking. And there was classical music. Does music affect how you feel? Does music make you either excited or depressed? If you're listening to someone that's drunk all the time or going and doing this or doing that, absolutely it can affect your health. So temperance is making the right decisions. Yes, what food you eat, what you drink. Are you other lifestyle things that aren't healthy? But it's also what you're listening to, what you're looking at, what you're watching, making the right decisions. And then fresh air. God blessed me by placing me in the mountains of East Tennessee. And we've got good air. But when I go and as I go out to L.A. and as I'm coming in, landing into L.A. to go speak, you know what you're getting ready to get into. You're just landing in the smog and I feel so terrible.

for our health. What time do you go to bed? That's a tough one. It was my tough one. It was the toughest one for me. Of all these laws of health, it was my toughest one. My wife, Mary Lou, liked going to bed at 8 o'clock at the latest. And for me, that's when I kicked in. That's when I was ready to go. That's when I could really do reports and all kinds of work at work. And about 3 o'clock in the morning, my brain would start slowing down. And so many times I was working at work at night because that's when I was the most productive. A friend of mine came up to me, a fellow, we grew up together. We went to college together. He's an optometrist. And we were at ASI, and he came up to me, and we were in the hall, and he said, "Walt," he says, "I got to share something with you." He says, "I feel so good. I'm a new man." I said, "Todd, what are you doing?" He says, "I'm going to bed at 9 o'clock. That's it. I'm going to bed at 9 o'clock. You won't believe it. You got to try it. You'll be a new man." I tried it, and guess what? My whole body's clock system just went. I can go to bed at 8:30, 9 o'clock, and I can sleep now, and I feel so much better. They actually found that your brain has a cleaning system that kicks on about 9 o'clock at night. This is new stuff, only about 2 years old in science, cutting edge. And it found that around 9 o'clock, your brain goes into a pre-scrub. And from 10 o'clock to midnight, it does a normal scrub, and it flushes your brain. Part of the lymphatic-type system, it's called the glymphatic system. It only has a 3-hour period that it works, and it only kicks on if you're asleep. The last law of health is not the least, it's the most important. The last law of health is how it works. Trusting in God, because only God does the healing. And that aspect of us saying, "God, heal me. I trust you," is so, so effective. Try it. So as we look at Old Mountain Remedy today, we're going to look at from blueberries to red clover. But this is the foundation. You've got to be doing this. If you're not doing this, then the other's not going to do its job right. So I encourage you, apply these 8 laws of health because they work. How long ago did we see this used? Let's go back to Isaiah. For Isaiah had said, "Let them take a lump of figs and lay it for a plaster upon the boil, and he shall recover." I heard a doctor one time say, "Well, that was just the act of trusting in God. It had no physiological benefit." Well, guess what? It does. We've actually found that if you take a fig and if you cut it in half and if you lay it on a boil or you lay it on a cancer tumor, it can actually shrink the cancer. It can help to heal the boil. Let's say that you don't have a fig that you just got off the tree, like my great-grandmother down in Meridian, Mississippi, when I was a young boy. She had a huge fig tree that it was just loaded with figs. It may not be fresh like that, but it may be dried. Well, you can take that dried fig, research shows us, cut it in half and then hydrate it, and then place it on a boil or a wound, or our cancer, that's what we like using it on a lot, and it actually has healing. Is there anything else in the Bible? And he answered and said, "A man that is called Jesus made clay, and anointed my eyes, and said unto me, Go to the pool of Siloam and wash. And I went and washed, and I received sight." Did Christ use natural remedies? Absolutely. Was there trust there? Absolutely. Do you know I trust God every time I sit down and eat every day? When I sit down at breakfast and I eat, I ask God to bless it. I've got to do my part. I can't just say, "God, take care of me. I'm not going to eat anymore." You've got to ask Him to bless that food and then you take it in. It's a two-part thing. We've got to do our part, and God has the power to make that apple turn into nutritious blood that

and goes to every cell in our body and gives us an apple brain instead of a Twinkie brain. And he took him a potsherd and scraped himself withal, and he sat down among the ashes. Who was this? This was Job. What did he have? A lot of boils. Has anybody ever had a boil? They're painful. I've had two in my life. Very painful. And he sat down in what? Ashes. Ashes. Charcoal. Sound familiar? Did Job use natural remedies? Let's look at remedies by diagnosis. And we're going to jump into some natural remedies, some old mountain remedies. And how do we address them? Again, don't forget, as we go through this, as you take good notes, remember those eight laws of health that you must apply. Nutrition, exercise, water, sunshine, temperance, making the right decisions, fresh air, rest, and trust in God. That's the foundation that y'all've got to put in place. Then you can apply what we're going to talk about today. Wounds are something that I see quite a bit, and a lot of folks are afraid when they go into the country that what happens if there's a major wound? I cut myself with a machete or whatever. How do we heal that? Well, God's amazing. He's given us these natural remedies that we can use and they heal. This is a foot. This gentleman has diabetic neuropathy. And in just four weeks, we see this. It's ready to put a skin graft on. How do we do it? When I worked in regular healthcare, I used to have nurses that worked for me, and they specialized just in wounds. Whether we were using keratin products, we were doing betadine and brown sugar, whether we were doing, this is years ago, heat lamps or whatever it was, we never saw results that went from this to this in just 4 weeks. How does it work? Well, what we do is first you want to clean the wound, and then you want to use hydrotherapy. And hydrotherapy is very, very powerful. It's water. And you take two buckets, and because we're dealing with an open wound like this, because we're dealing with neuropathy like this, you don't want to get over 100 degrees. I used to say 103, and then I had a person one time we did 103 on who had diabetic neuropathy, and it blistered the top of his foot. Just 103 degrees. So I pulled it down to 100 degrees. And you don't have to have a highfalutin whirlpool like we used to have in physical therapy to do this. Just get 2 5-gallon buckets or 2 pails that you can put that in, that you can put either that one injured injury, or if you have both feet in the same situation, put both feet in it. And I've learned that if you do it in the bathtub, that sometimes can be easier. You just bring your chair up to the bathtub, you have your two buckets, you go back and forth, and you don't have to haul the water all through the house. And then if it starts to, and have the warmer water bucket near the spigot, the water spigot, and if you need to add a little more hot water, then you can do that, especially if you're doing a hotter hydrotherapy treatment. And that way you can add that warmer water right to it, and you don't have to carry water back and forth, and you can just do it yourself. So number one is hydrotherapy. 3 minutes warm in this situation because he has this massive wound and he has neuropathy. 3 minutes warm, 1 minute cool. 3 minutes warm, 1 minute cool. Vasodilation, vasoconstriction. Vasodilation, vasoconstriction. Increases the blood flow like you have inline pumps down in those extremities. 7 times, twice a day. You can do it 3 times a day if you'd like to. The more you do it, the better it's going to be. So 3 times is great. But at least twice a day. The next thing is we put a salve on there. And what I use in the salve is golden seal, myrrh. I've added one that I don't have here. It's called frankincense. Sound familiar? Golden seal, myrrh, frankincense. Golden seal kills any kind of infections. The myrrh, tremendous in healing tissue, but also it's good in fighting infections. Frankincense.
Frankincense is, I really enjoy adding frank,

incense to this formula because it's another herb that God has given us that heals wounds, especially deep wounds. And then we'll put, before I do the aloe vera, I'll put some pine sap. If I don't have the pine sap, I'll use pine oil. And if I have bee propolis, I'll put some bee propolis in there. Bee propolis is phenomenal. The challenge with bee propolis is getting it locally and it not coming from somewhere that is contaminated or whatever. But bee propolis works very, very well. Germs can't grow in it. It helps the healing. And improves healing much more rapidly. And then I'll add the aloe vera. And if you don't have aloe vera, you can go and as you'll see in our demonstration, we didn't have aloe vera, and so we just took an aloe vera plant, cut the leaf, stripped off the outside of it, like flaying it, chopped it up, put it in a cup, put a little bit of water, blended it up, and we had aloe vera gel. Fresh aloe vera gel, better than what you could buy from the grocery store. So everybody should have an aloe vera plant that you can bring inside in the wintertime. But aloe vera plants are very, very good, not just when you get sunburnt or when you burn yourself on a stove, but extremely good for healing wounds. And so you mix that all together and you apply that into that wound. It doesn't have to be very thick. You can just apply it there.

and you then want to put a charcoal poultice. Now, before we go to the poultice, you can put honey. Honey works extremely well. If you don't have those other properties, you can put honey. Manuka honey has some really, really powerful properties in the Manuka flower, which is down in New Zealand. Those folks down there have that. But if you don't have Manuka honey, don't worry. Just use the honey you have at the house. God gave us tremendous healing properties in our honey. And then you want to use a poultice. I like using a charcoal poultice. We'll talk about that in a few minutes. Or a cabbage poultice. And there's different kinds. And we'll talk about both of those. But something that's very important. When you do wound care, especially extremities, they've got to stop smoking. In 16 years, I've never found a wound, an extremity wound, heal. That was a good sized wound, heal if that person still smoked. Because you've got vasoconstriction, you don't have adequate perfusion, your oxygenation is not as good, there's just many, many toxins, and we just have a hard time healing that wound. I remember I had a wound one time, a simple wound on a fellow's foot. And I mean, nothing compared to what we just saw. And I worked on it and worked on it, and it just was not healing. And I called a buddy of mine, a surgeon. We used to work together, and we talked many times each week as we worked back and forth with each other. And I said, I have this, and it's not healing. Anything I'm missing? We went through what the protocol was. He said, that's it. He said, does he smoke? I go, oh, no, that's it. He smokes. It's not going to work. He says, no, it's not going to work. The guy's got to quit smoking. Well, I asked the man if he quit smoking. And he said, I can't do that. And we never saw the wound heal. And so the person needs to quit smoking. And the other thing is this gentleman that we have, that we showed you that picture of, we had him juice. If it's a really bad wound, I have found the best way to just really super get those nutrients to that area is to have that person juice vegetables. The kale, the spinach, the dandelion, the cabbage, the cucumbers, the beets, the carrots. And that's all he did during this 30 days was he drank vegetable juice. Very, very important. And just giving that just copious amounts of good nutrients. It reminds me of hyperalimentation, where we just go into a central line and just give them hyperal or TPN, total parenteral nutrition. The next one, pine sap. We talked about pine sap being in that. What's pine sap good for? It's good for wounds, gum disease, mouth sores, builds the immune system. I was giving a program like this many years ago, and a lady in the back of the room, she was an elderly lady. Listen to it. Folks that are older than you, they got some wisdom. And she was sitting back in the corner back there, and she raised her hand and she says, can I comment on pine sap? Yes, ma'am. She says, when I was a little girl, it was before I was in school, the year was 1918. My father was a nurse. And both my brother and I would go with my father from house to house as he would treat patients at home with, what was it, 1918? The influenza. And they would go house to house. The father, the two kids, all day long, every work day, it got my attention. That was very contagious. And she said, when we got home, Dad would take a pine, they were in California, he would take a pine knot and he would put it over fire and the heat would make pine sap drop out of it into a glass of water. And we all would drink from that glass of water. I said, how many drops, how many drops of pine sap, how much water? She goes, I don't know, I was just a little girl as far as I was even in school. She said, but we never got sick. It boosted our immune system. And then when I moved back to Tennessee and started working with the Appalachian folks, teaching them Appalachian health, because a lot of them had lost the old mountain remedies because they started just using the drugs, eating unhealthy. And as I was teaching Appalachia, I started having people tell me as I was teaching them about pine sap, about when they were children and before there was buses in the Appalachian Mountains, they would walk to school. And mother or grandmother would

give them each morning a piece of pine rosin. It's interesting. Didn't matter which community it was. They would equate it to the match size of a match head. And they would chew that on the way to school. And that would boost their immune system. I have two grandchildren. I've got Kyler and I have Rebecca. And they use pine sap when they're cutting teeth. Walter or Summer will put it on Kyler's teeth, or Ashley or Tony will put it on Rebecca's gums where they're cutting through, and it works very well for cutting teeth. Pain. If you have pain in a certain area, especially in a wound, but you can put pine sap on that area. And when I put it in the wound salve, not only does it help to heal the tissue much faster, but it helps to, and pathogens won't grow in the pine sap, but also it helps with the pain. My youngest son, Carson, we had gone on a trip and he had picked up some toothpicks. And we were back home and Mary Lou was getting ready to fix dinner. That's the noon meal. And fixed dinner, and I was at work, and Carson was sitting there at the kitchen table. He dropped one on the floor, and he leans over. He was 5 years old. He leans over to pick the other one up, and he falls off his chair, and he jabs the other toothpick in the back of his throat. Comes up, falls again on it a second time, and he punctures the back of his throat twice. Mary Lou called and quite concerned, and so I rushed home. We put ice in this area. And then I took him to his pediatrician. I hadn't left regular health care yet, allopathic health care yet. And I thought, boy, you know, it's punctured back there. It's near the spinal cord. I've got to take him to the doctor, and we need antibiotics and whatever. So I took him to the pediatrician, and she looked at it, and all she did was bring in a couple more physicians from the office and said, look at this. And she says, Walt, I can't suture that up. I can't suture that material. But here's some antibiotics or whatever. And so I took him home, and I was just starting to learn about pine sap. So I took it and I put it on a little Q-tip and just stuck it back there and tried to keep him from gagging, and I just coated all back up in there. And I did it several times a day, morning, evening, and within 2 days, we had total closure. Within 4 days, you could not even see there had been a wound. Healed it very fast. Now, I know the mouth heals rapidly, but that was very rapid. We also can use it for headaches. You can mix it. It's a little sticky. And so you can mix it with a little olive oil, and it makes it less sticky, and you can put it on the forehead, and it can work fair for headaches. Activated charcoal. Things that we used in this treatment we just spoke of. I had a text this morning from home, and one of the ladies who works with us, her fiance texted and said that she had just called him. She couldn't come to work because last night she got food poisoning. So I texted back and I said, go to the office. Walter will take care of you. He will give you what you need. So I texted Walter and let him know that so-and-so is coming in and he'll be picking up some charcoal for his fiance to take to her place because she got food poisoning last night. Everybody should keep activated charcoal just for food poisoning of itself. Indigestion, acid reflux, irritable bowel syndrome, we use it for detoxing the body. If a person has gout, you can put it in the water and in a foot bath for gout, or you can actually make a charcoal poultice that even works better. The only thing that you really have to be careful with activated charcoal is if you give it to a person within 2 hours before or after a prescription, it can nullify it. We used to use it on the ambulances. We don't use it that much anymore because what they use on the ambulances and the ER, just it's not made right, and people have a propensity to aspiration, and so they're worried about it. This, you don't have to worry about the aspiration if you use it like what we're talking about. But when you use it with a medication, it will adsorb, not absorb, but adsorb that medication or pharmaceutical if you use it within 2 hours. So if you took your birth control this morning, it may not work tonight if you use it within 2 hours either side. Or if you took your Lanoxin and you have tachycardia, you may have some challenges with tachycardia later on today. So it doesn't cause an interaction. It just soaks it up so that medication is just like you didn't take it.

charcoal poultice. I use charcoal, activated charcoal. You want a hardwood charcoal, but coconut I understand is pretty good. Flaxseed, oatmeal, psyllium seed. I like using psyllium, ground psyllium powder. Mix it well first, then add water, then roll it out between two pieces of plastic wrap or a t-shirt bag like you get at the grocery store or a garbage bag. You want it about a quarter of an inch thick. And you then, if you have more than what you're going to use, then you can store it. So I like making a larger one. If we're dealing with a problem, let's say it's an eye infection, make it about this large, cut out a little piece like you would for cutting biscuits. To cut it out, roll it up, and stick it in the refrigerator. It'll last 7 days, 5-7 days. If you want it to last longer, put it in a Ziploc baggie, and you can put it in the freezer. If you're going to put it on an area which has a wound, I saw a wound yesterday here, and you have to be careful. If you put a charcoal poultice directly onto a wound, it can tattoo that wound. And so I don't see it as much with the psyllium as I did with the flaxseed when I used to use ground flaxseed. But just in case, take a piece of wet paper towel or a piece of cloth that's wet. And I know we have listeners all over the world. And so when I was in Venezuela, what they did down there is they put it in a piece of sheet. And then you just apply it to there and it won't tattoo. Use it for infected wounds, stings. It could be bee stings, wasp stings, bites. A number of years ago, my daughter came to me. It was on a Sunday, and she said, "Dad, look at my leg." And it was right here on her calf. It was a nasty, nasty sore. Looked like a nasty sore. And it just did not look good. And I took her to my neighbor, who was a retired doc. And I said, "Dr. Mundy, what do you think about this?" And this is when I was still in regular health care. And he said, I said, "Do I need to take her to the ER? And he said, no, we can take care of her here. And he says, "Virginia, get me a charcoal poultice." They freezed them ahead of time in their freezer. And so she thawed it out. And I was asking him, "Well, what is it?" He says, "Never mind what it is. We'll just put this charcoal poultice on it." So he put the charcoal poultice on it. He said, "Come back and see me tomorrow night." So, I mean, it was red and hard and hot and really looked nasty. The next evening, Monday evening, I came home early, decent time, picked up Ashley, took her over to Dr. Mundy's house, and it looked so much better. It wasn't hard, it wasn't hot, it wasn't red, it was not as angry looking. And he put another charcoal poultice on it, and I said, "Dr. Mundy, what was it?" He said, "It was a brown recluse bite. I wouldn't tell you because I knew you'd take her down to the ER and they'd cut it out and she'd have a scar for the rest of her life." She has no scar, none at all. And it stopped. And I've helped many folks with brown recluse bites since. And what they did was they put a charcoal poultice. Now, it's not the only thing they did. I don't say they just put a charcoal poultice. No. What else did they do? What else did we do? We prayed. Because God is the one that does the healing. Don't forget that. Inflammation, gout, as we mentioned earlier, pain, cancer. I went to Michigan a number of years ago and worked with a physician in Battle Creek on how to use use charcoal poultices on breast cancer, on lung cancer. They take them off the next morning and they just stunk terrible, or they pulled. Eye infections, dental infections. You can take a charcoal poultice, roll it out, and cut a piece about the size of your little digit on your little finger and stick it inside your gum. Between your gum and your lip and your cheek and your gum. Kind of like sticking some tobacco in there. And what they'll do is they'll hold it there against that infected area, and it will pull that infection out. And change it every several hours, throw it away and put another one back. And that's why I like the psyllium powder, because it holds together. You don't need anything to hold it together. But if you don't have the psyllium powder, you can take that ground flaxseed with it, put it in a little paper towel or a little piece of material, and fold it there and put it in there and hold it. And it's tremendous for pulling out the infection that's in the tooth.

infections. CDC, Centers for Disease and Control and Prevention in Atlanta, Georgia. This is what they say. Antibiotic resistance is among the CDC's top concerns. Antibiotic resistance is among the CDC's top concerns, and rightfully so. I was walking down the hallway with our medical director one day, our chief of staff, and we were walking down the hall, down by patient rooms, and he said, "Walt, I need to see every order that requires an antibiotic. I need to review that." I said, you know, we had many doctors there and had privileges, and I said, "They're not going to like that." And I said, "Why? I need to know why you want this." And he said, "Because we are treating infections with cannons when a BB gun would work. And we're someday going to have superbugs." And he was exactly right. Antibiotic resistance. Upper respiratory infections account for 3/4 of all antibiotics prescribed by office-based physicians. Antibiotics are often used inappropriately. Now, this isn't Walt Cross talking. This is the Centers for Disease and Control and Prevention in Atlanta, Georgia talking. More than 10 million courses of antibiotics are prescribed each year for viral conditions that do not benefit from antibiotics. Why is that? Because mom goes in, or you go in and say, "Doc, I got to have an antibiotic." And to keep the patient happy, to keep the customer happy, many times that physician is writing the script. The problem is, it's not going to work. Number two, you could come resistant. Infectious Disease Society of America, the losing battle against deadly bacteria is a public health concern? No, crisis. Crisis. Infections, what do we do? I like, first, garlic. Allicin is a component in garlic that is very, very powerful. And I like using allicin itself. It's just super, super powerful. But if you don't have allicin, use the garlic. Golden seal root, vitamin C. Vitamin C is very, very good for this, y'all. And we think, oh, that's elementary school stuff. No, it's big stuff. It really, really helps. Olive

It is super, super powerful. Just one drop of Allicin takes 24 cloves of garlic to make that one drop. A teaspoon of Allicin that we use for MRSA is 2,880 cloves of garlic. We'll talk about that in a moment. Well, let's talk right now. MRSA, in 10 years, I haven't seen one case of MRSA not wiped out with Allicin. We used to use a drug called vancomycin. And I remember when I left allopathic care, I prayed. I said, God, show me something. Because MRSA was growing and growing and growing. And we were using an IV drug called vancomycin. And vanc, it didn't always work. And it was very powerful and tough on the body. And I said, God, I know you've got something. Show me. And God showed me Allicin. And you take a teaspoon of that twice a day for 3 months, it wipes it out. And I work with physicians all over the United States who's using Allicin for MRSA. It also works, not as effective, but it does work for VRSA, vancomycin-resistant staph aureus. MRSA is methicillin-resistant staph aureus. And then the VRSA is when that staph infection's resistant to even the vancomycin. H. pylori, C. difficile, E. coli, the common cold, irritable bowel syndrome, dysentery, salmonella, diverticulitis, parasites, and it even lowers cholesterol, and it lowers blood pressure. Amazing. The immune system, and when we work with the immune system, and that's a challenge out there, y'all. People are just wiping out their immune system. And what do? They take drugs that can even wipe out their immune system. What do you do for the immune system? Number one, there's three things. Number one, no sugar. Sugar just plumb wipes out your immune system. Did you know that one 12-ounce soft drink, on average, will wipe out your immune system, and we're talking a 12-ounce soft drink, will wipe out your immune system 50% for the next 4 hours. 50% for the next 4 hours. A milkshake will wipe out your immune system right at around 93 to 94% for the next 4 hours. Now, let's say you take that Dr. Pepper and that Snickers bar. Like what I used to do, I used to go and tour when I worked in healthcare. I'd drive back and forth across the state teaching, and I would stop in and get gas, and I might even not even get gas. I'd stop in and get my Dr. Pepper and my Snickers bar, and I'd get back in the car and take off. For the next 4 hours, only one fourteenth of my immune system was battling. And then I get to my meeting, shake folks' hands. The guy just rubbed his nose. He's got a cold. And then I shake his hand and I pick something up and eat it. Boom. My immune system was wiped out. It wasn't able to do what it needed to do. Sugar is tremendous. So we think about old mountain remedies. Old apple pie, cobblers. They're good, but they're going to wipe out your immune system. The next one is rest. Lack of sleep. Sleep deprivation is significant on wiping out your immune system. We've learned that the hours before midnight are worth twice the hours after midnight in sleep. And the third one is stress. 1 minute of stress. We'll talk about this in this series later about stress. How do you address stress naturally? But did you know that just 1 minute of stress significantly wipes out your immune system for up to 6 hours? Amazing. So you're driving down the road and someone pulls out in front of you and you get all upset and boom, you wiped out your immune system. Or you're on the phone call and someone, a customer calls you and they're just blasting you out and you blast them back, boom, your immune system's gone for the next 6 hours. Or maybe you get into a confrontation at home, boom, your immune system's wiped out for up to 6 hours. Stress, terrible. Another one that we're looking at today that we're learning more and more and more about is vitamin D. If you have a low vitamin D, you're probably going to have a low immune system. I have a friend, he's a physician, and he's been monitoring vitamin D for about 15 years now. And he tells me that
Every patient that comes in that is a sickly person, he checks their vitamin D.

He also checks the other folks, and he can find a direct relationship between their immune system and their vitamin D level. If they have a good immune system, he says their vitamin D is better. When they have a low immune system, he says they have a low vitamin D level. We used to think you wanted a vitamin D level of 32. Well, you really need a vitamin D level. They say between 30 and 100, go for the 100. It's going to boost your immune system so much more. If you've got cancer, if you've got a major health issue that you need an immune system to do its job, get that vitamin D up there. Be aggressive doing that. Good nutrition again, exercise, universal precautions. Wash your hands. You're at the grocery store and you're over there picking your apples and your bananas, and you're going through the strawberries and you're picking strawberries, and you're over here now looking at your bananas, and this lady's up beside you and she's sneezing and coughing and she's right there with you. Well, just come on back over here a minute and start working on these guys. Let her just cough and sneeze over there. Don't put yourself in that situation. Don't go up to those folks and get that. But washing your hands is so, so very important. Before you eat, after you eat, there's many times you want to wash your hands. Oil of oregano. It's probably my favorite for that initial attack. If I feel like something's getting a little stuffy or my getting a little in the head, or I feel something in here, or I feel like someone's sitting on my chest, I have oil of oregano at the office, in my car, and on my headboard. And so as soon as I feel any kind of anything, immediately in the incipient stage, when it's just beginning, use oil of oregano. 5 drops. Put it under your tongue, hold it for 2 minutes. And then swallow it. You might need some water to chase it. If it's too hard at first, mix it with some water. You want it mixed, a 25% oil of oregano, 75% olive oil. You don't want 100% oil of oregano doing this. Mix it. And then, if it's still there in 2 hours, do it again, but it will wipe it out. But you've got to get it in the incipient stage. Garlic, again, very, very important. Allicin, Podiarco, red clover. Echinacea, golden seal's, even echinacea. Echinacea, you can use it for about 2 weeks, and then you want to stop. You can swap it off with something else. Go 2 weeks. But you don't want to use echinacea for long periods because research shows that it starts declining in efficacy. Golden seal is the same way. But with golden seal, you don't want to use it even long term. Even if you're skipping every other week, it can lead to depression issues. So I use golden seal. It's a big gun in my arsenal, but I use it for a short period of time. I don't use it long term. Elderberry, the top herbalist in the world. If they had a choice on a pandemic event, it is elderberry. There's a lady who wrote many books on health prevention and caring for health. And when she would move, she would have them plant an elderberry bush or elderberry bushes where she lived, because she knew that this was so, so important for the immune system. Vitamin C and olive leaf extract. Olive leaf is an excellent antiviral. How do we treat boils? Well, we talked earlier about a charcoal poultice, but I want to get a little more. I've never lived anywhere, and I've worked all over the Southeast. I've never worked anywhere that I haven't seen as many boils as where I live now. It's amazing. So many people come in, men and women, mostly men, but a lot of even women come in with boils on their backs, on their legs, on their trunks, on their arms. The first thing that we want to do is we want to clean their blood. Clean their blood. Why is their blood nasty? It's what they're eating. They don't have a good diet where I live. They've got the Appalachian diet. And so you've got to clean that blood. And so this is what I use. Chaparral's my favorite. If you're down in the high desert of California or Arizona, it grows right there. Chaparral, use the capsules. It's pretty nasty tasting if you use the tea. It'd work, but it's kind of nasty.

The capsules are a little easier. Burdock root. The old mountain folks in the mountains where I live in the Appalachia, the old men use burdock for boils. They've known that for generations. Red clover, another good one. Red clover is one that we really should drink every day. That same author I was speaking of a few minutes ago, she actually recommended that we drink red clover every day. The charcoal poultice, and again, remember, if you've got a boil, you want, and if it's open, you've got to put a barrier. If you want to speed it up, if you want to speed that boil to come to a head faster so that the pain is not as bad, put some tea tree oil on there. And that will speed that process up, that boil will come to a head faster. And when you use the charcoal poultice, it's not going to be a big hard knot like normal. It's going to, you know how a boil is, it has that hard knot in there and it displaces the tissue and it's more prone to scar. Well, when you use the charcoal poultice, one, the pain goes away within a few minutes. And when the pain starts coming back, that means it's drawn all it can do, put another charcoal poultice on it. But when it does erupt, it erupts like a volcano. And you don't have that hard core, so you don't have as bad of a scar many times. The allicin, again, helps to fight any infection. Nutrition's important. Drinking water. Again, we've got a blood issue here. Water's very important. Nutrition's very important for cleaning that blood. Insomnia. As I work with folks, insomnia is a lot. And folks say, as I sit down with them and as I look at their health history and as I look at their lifestyle, and I'll say, what time do you go to bed? I don't just say, what time do you go to bed? I say, what time do you fall asleep? What time do you wake up in the morning? And how good's your quality of sleep through the night? And I'm seeing so many people tell me, well, I go to bed at this time, but it takes me an hour, 2, even 3 hours to fall asleep. They toss and turn and toss and turn. Or if they do wake up, or if they do go to sleep, then they wake up in the night multiple times. And it may be because they need to go to the bathroom because they have prostate issues or they have pain, but it can be they can't sleep very well. So what do? Valerian, valerian, hops, skullcap, passion flower, they're great for that. When 9/11 came, I was working just outside of Washington, D.C. And the patients would come in from, we had a lot of patients from New York City. We had a lot of patients come in from Washington, D.C. These people couldn't fall asleep. They could not fall asleep consistently. For about a 6-month period, we were dealing with this. So I called a good buddy of mine, Dr. Walter Strachan, a psychiatrist, a good psychiatrist, the last 14 years of his career. He never prescribed one pharmaceutical. He used herbs. And I called Dr. Strachan, and I said, what can I do? And he said, Walt, he said, give them valerian, skullcap, and hops, 2 tablespoons, and 2 cups of water. Make a tea. Give it to them an hour before bedtime. He said, it always works. If a woman's husband dies and she's hysteric, it always has worked for me. I said, good. We'll do it. So we did it. It didn't work. So I called Dr. Strachan the next day and I said, Dr. Strachan, it's not working. He says, what? Very, very humble fella. Very, very good fella. And he says, what happened? I said, I don't know. It just didn't work. He said, well, back it up. Give it at 6 o'clock and 8 o'clock, the same amount. 6 o'clock, 8 o'clock. The next day I called him. It didn't work. He said, back it up 4, 6, and 8. It didn't work. I called him again and I said, Dr. Strachan, it's not working. He said, these people are fractured. He said, just keep backing it up every 2 hours. And what finally worked is giving it to the folks 2 o'clock, 3, 4 o'clock, 6 o'clock, and 8 o'clock. And every one of them that we had for that 6-month period, as the patients would come in, it took that much to put them asleep. I've only seen that one other time, and it was a lady who was in surgery, and they gave her the wrong anesthetic. It caused significant brain damage, and she had the same problem. Magnesium is another one that I'm using more and more. You can just take a Epsom salt bath. That's magnesium.

or you can take magnesium by mouth. Or what Mary Lou will do sometimes is she'll take some magnesium oil and give me a back rub. That's a good excuse for a back rub, huh? And so she'll spray some magnesium oil or some magnesium cream, and it transdermally goes through, and I go right to sleep. Chamomile. Another one is light to no supper. What happens is when we eat supper, it has a propensity to putrefy and to ferment in the digestive system. And then as it goes on through into the duodenum, it's soaked up through the villi, up into the blood, fermented and putrefied nutrients. And that can cause, and that goes to the brain, and that can mess with sleeping. And so you want a light supper. Plus, if you eat a large supper, remember I talked about sunshine, the importance of sunshine. So when you eat your flaxseed for breakfast and you eat your flaxseed for dinner, and then the sunshine stimulates the pineal gland to convert it, that tryptophan in the flaxseed, to serotonin. Well, at night, when you go to bed on time, and when, if you did not eat a big supper, you then convert, the pineal gland then converts the serotonin to melatonin. But if you eat a large supper, you don't convert and have as much melatonin production. Tryptophan, you can take tryptophan. B complex is good to calm the nerves. A lot of folks can't go to sleep because they just can't shut this off. And you want that sunshine to have that conversion of the tryptophan, and then which eventually gives you the melatonin. Stress, we'll talk about this in a whole segment in this series. Stress is huge. Why do I talk about stress so much? Because it is the number one diagnosis in the United States. And I'd venture to say every first world country. Stress is huge. How do we address stress? Rest. You got to get your rest. And I know I talked about those eight laws of health, but I'm sticking some of them in here because I don't want you to forget them. Rest is huge for stress. Nutrition, having adequate nutrients going to the brain. What do you want to feed your brain? Stress is a brain thing. Do you want Twinkies feeding your brain? Or do you want an apple and an orange and kale feeding your brain? Because if you've got a Twinkie brain, you're going to have stress. Water. Our brain needs to be, as I said before, 85% water. If you're dehydrated, you're significantly more prone to stress. Exercise. Stress raises cortisol. Then what happens is exercise lowers the cortisol. I had a lady come in one time, and it was a Friday morning, mid-morning, and I was working. Mary Lou was up on the mountain doing homeschool with our three kids. It's been a few years ago. And I was there, and there's a lot of folks in there waiting for me to take care of them at work. And this lady walks in, and she was dressed like a gypsy, very strange. She had something glued to her forehead, and her hair was real weird up in something. And she walks around, and she comes right behind the counter where I was working and stands right here. "You Walt?" "Yes, ma'am." She says, "Someone said that you could help me. I need help." She looked like a whooped dog. And I said, "Ma'am," I said, "I'm by myself today. We close early on Fridays. But Monday morning, you come here Monday morning, I'll help you, 8 o'clock. We open at 10. Back then we opened at 10. I said, "You be here at 8 o'clock and I'll help you." She said, "I'll be here." She says, "I'll be the worst case you've ever dealt with." She walked out the door, and our mouths just dropped, every one of us. What just walked in here? Monday morning, she was there, and we sat down, and I start going through her health history. She'd been to a psychiatrist. She'd been to a psychologist. The psychiatrist had given her drugs. They didn't work. The psychologist recommended things. That didn't work. And she started telling me some things, and she said, "I need to tell you something." I said, "What's that?" She says, "I can make things levitate. Do you believe me?" I said, "Yes, ma'am." "Well, you know what I did? I started praying."

And then she started on. And I said, we were talking and about health issues and whatever. And she says, I need to tell you something else. I said, what's that? She says, that O'Reilly's Auto Parts place across the street, that brand new place across the street. She said, I can tell you where everything is in that store, and I've never been in there. Do you believe me? I said, yes, ma'am. So it was very evident what we were dealing with here. And so I started changing my questioning, my line of questioning. And I started talking about the importance of the brain working well, that we had to address that, and started talking about improving her brain function. And then I mentioned a word that she started shaking like you took a hot stick and stuck somebody with. You know what you use, a cattle prod to move the cows? I mean, she just started shaking. And I said, what is it? She says, they don't like it. Not it, not he, but they. Multiple. They don't like it. Do you know what I said? I mentioned the word Jesus. And she started shaking. I could talk about God. She was uncomfortable. But every time I said Jesus' name, she would shake. So we spent some time talking, and I said, okay. I said, ma'am, your problem is not that you need drugs. Ma'am, you're possessed by the devil. And we talked about how the devil was communicating with her through her mind, and she had to get control. She was being picked up at night. I confirmed this later with her husband. She was being picked up at night and thrown against the wall by demons and other stuff I'd never even heard about. And he confirmed it. I said, we've got to get your brain working so they don't bother you. I want you to do a few things for me. And I want you to come back next Monday, a week away, and I want to see how you're doing. I said, number one, you got to eat healthy. No refined foods. I want you to take B-complex each meal. I want you to use flaxseed. I want you to use trace minerals. But the most important thing I want you to do is every time they start to talk to you, I want you to say, in Jesus' name, Satan, get thee behind me. I said, I don't care if you say it 20 minutes. You just keep saying it until they quit talking to you, because they just talk to her all the time. She says, okay. She says, I've got to do something. I can't live like this. And as I walked out to where she was getting ready to leave, I remembered that someone had just come in a week before and given me a white Gideon New Testament. I said, ma'am, I want you to take this and I want you to read this between now and next week as much as you can. And she left. That next Monday, she was there. She walked in and she looked like a whole new person. Now, she's still dressed weird. But her countenance, she didn't look like that whooped dog. And she came in and I said, and she was smiling. And I said, how are you doing? She said, I'm doing so much better. I said, what'd you do? She said, I'm doing what you told me. I say that and they don't bother me. And I said, did you read that little book I gave you? She said, yes. She said, I especially like those first four books in that book. Especially meant she'd read more than the first four books in that book. I said, why'd you like them first four books? She says, because it talks about Jesus. She did not shake. And she could talk about Jesus, and she did not shake. And how did she control? Yes, she addressed the brain, so that the Holy Spirit could talk to her and so that it was stronger. Interesting. I was telling her about flaxseed helps to increase serotonin. And she told me that the demons had told her to take certain things, certain drugs, that they told her would lower her serotonin level. Interesting, huh? Satan knows physiology. And he told her that's what he wanted her to do. And she knew about it. But she built that serotonin back up with the flaxseed and the sunshine. Trust in God. It's huge. If you want to address stress, you think you got a bad time? Look at that lady. So when you are stressed, it's bills or whatever it is, you ask God to take care of it for you. B-complex, I mentioned that earlier, phenomenal. Lithium orotate, very, very good for stress. Flaxseed, kava kava, chamomile, hops, skullcap,

valerian. Now, these guys here, chamomile, hops, skullcap, and valerian, they're great at night. Don't use them during the daytime. They kind of make you a little sleepy. They're great. Remember, that's the kind of stuff we use to put them folks to sleep. They're great to calm the nerves. Use them at night when you're not working. Calva doesn't seem to cause the problem. Trace minerals will work very well. Trace minerals are very important. Magnesium and classical music will also help. What do we do for bleeding? If a person cuts themselves, a lot of folks are concerned when they move to the country. What am I going to do if I get hurt? And if I cut myself, you got wounds, you got just bleeding, what do I do? Well, direct pressure and elevation. And when you put direct pressure on there, don't every once in a while say, well, how's it looking? And you pull the dressing off. No, that's going to rip that apart that just coagulated and it's going to start bleeding again. Put a dressing on there. And if it bleeds through it, don't take that one off to put another one on. Just keep building them on there. And cayenne pepper, I would do that first. Put some cayenne pepper on there. That's excellent for cauterizing. Comfrey root or comfrey leaf. European goldenrod, shave grass. They're good for bleeding. How about bleeding fibroids? Yarrow, red raspberry. Shepherd's purse are tremendous. I was at church one day, and I get a call from one of my firefighters, and she said, Chief, she said, I called her when I got out of church, and I said, Cassie, what's wrong? And she said, it's like there's a, I'm like the woman with an issue of blood. It won't stop. It won't stop. I said, I'll meet you back at the office in an hour. And so I met her back at the office. I gave her some shepherd's purse. It's Sabbath, and I didn't sell it to her. I gave it to her. And I said, go home. Here's how to use it. She calls me on Sunday, and she says, it worked. I've got so much energy back. It stopped bleeding. Works very well. Ladies' mantle, crane's bill. How about a nosebleed? Raise the arm above the head. Cayenne and dissolved hot water. Drink it. Or you can actually spritz it up in the nose. Extract of witch hazel. And another thing that I recently learned about nosebleeds is a calcium deficiency. A calcium deficiency can make the vessels in the nose more prone to rupture. Bleeding ulcers. Start with a fourth of a teaspoon three times a day and work up to a teaspoon three times a day in some water. Great for stomach ulcers, ulcerative colitis, ulcerative proctitis, works quite well. Burns. There's different kinds of burns. There are thermal burns, cold temperature burns, electrical burns, chemical burns, radiation burns, friction burns. How do we treat them? It depends on the degree. You've got first degree. That's what we used to call them. They have new words now, but most of y'all recognize this. First degree, burns of the first layer of skin. Second degree, superficial or partial thickness burn injuries. The first and second layers of the skin. Then there's deep, partial thickness burns or injures deeper skin layers. Third degree burns or full thickness burns, now call it. Injure all the skin layers and tissue under the skin. Then there's fourth degree burns extend through the skin into the injured muscle, ligaments, tendons, nerves, blood vessels, and even into the bones. What do? The first thing you want to do is cool the burn. Unless it's a chemical burn, you want to get that chemical off first, dust it off. You want to cool it.

golden seal, marshmallow root. Again, don't forget honey. God gave us honey, and I'm worried about our honey. I really am. Because we're seeing our bees dying off. And if we lose our bees, it's not just not having it on our food. It's pollination. You won't have food if you don't have bees pollinate. Some foods, like almonds, are totally 100% dependent on bee pollination. You want to cover the burn with a sterile dressing. Use something for the pain. I like wild lettuce. California poppy, Jamaican dogwood are great painkillers. They're herbs. Watch for signs of infection, though. You want to be very careful for infection and burns. If you have a blister, don't burst it. Don't burst the blister because you're going to expose it to the area and it's going to hurt more. Don't use ice. I'm going to say that again. Don't use ice or ice. And also, don't use ointments that hold the temperature in. This is an old mountain remedy that I don't recommend. Years ago, the mountain folks, if you had a burn, they would put Crisco shortening on it. That just holds the temperature in. Don't do something like that. Third degree and fourth degree burns, don't remove their burned clothing, but be sure the clothing isn't still on fire. Don't immerse large, severe burns in cold water. Not just ice, but don't even, if they have a lot of burns to the area, don't immerse into that large area into cold water. That can be very dangerous. They can get hypothermia. It can lower the blood pressure. It can also cause shock. You want to elevate the burn parts above the heart, that part above the heart. You want to cover the burned area with cool, moist, sterile dressing, clothes or towels, that type of thing. Mouth sores. Mouth sores, I'll do the first at the bottom first. Look to see what the problem is. Many times mouth sores are digestive problems. Do they have problems in the stomach, in the intestines? Many times that's where mouth sores start from. Now, it could be because they're dipping. Are they smoking a pipe? Or it could be, something like that, a tobacco-related item. Pine sap works well for mouth sores. If they have a sore, put some pine sap on it. Aloe vera, golden seal, myrrh powder, bee propolis. We talked about activated charcoal before. And one that I use for a lot is just put some salt on there, sea salt. And that works quite well. It burns a little bit, but it works well. But I probably use pine sap the most now. But you want to investigate it. Here's an illustration. I'm rubbing my arm with a piece of sandpaper. And you come up to me and you say, honey, you need to put some aloe vera on that. It's just terrible off. Oh, I know. It's bleeding and look at that nasty wound. And so I stop using the sandpaper and you put some aloe vera on it for me. And I just start rubbing it again. And next time you come see me, I'm still rubbing it and it's nasty. And you say, let me put some more aloe vera on it. Sure, please. It sure needs it. Thank you. And then I start putting more. I start rubbing it again. Unless you get rid of the cause, it's not going to go away. You've got, the cure is in the cause. So if you've got mouth sores, just putting pine sap on it, you've also got to address the underlying cause. And many times, that's a digestive issue. So do some research there. Gum disease, golden seal root, myrrh gum powder. 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That will increase vascular flow, more blood flow. 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

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A toothache. Clovol is probably what I see folks using the most. It's great to use. 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We talked about Clovol, and we're going to talk about it in one of our classes. 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Golden seal, myrrh powder, and horsetail. If I have a toothache, what I'll do is I'll take a teaspoon of golden seal, a teaspoon of myrrh, and sometimes I'll put the horsetail in it, and make a tea of it. And then I'll take it and I'll swish for about 2 minutes, and I'll swallow it, and do that every 2 hours. It's amazing how quick that toothache will go away. See, I'm getting that down into that gum where that infection is. Pine sap is also very good. I'll put that in between times that I'm doing the golden seal and myrrh. The calendula, the chamomile, ginger, and caraway. What about strep throat? Strep throat is something we see quite a bit in the wintertime where I live. And it's so simple. Take one teaspoon of golden seal, put it in a cup of water, make a tea of it, and you'll take enough of a swallow that you can gargle. Not too much, but enough that you can do a decent gargle. Kind of, you know, like when you gargle with salt water. Well, take enough that you can gargle. Gargle for 2 minutes. And then swallow it. Every 2 hours. Waking 2 hours. If you wake up in the middle of the night, it's bothering you, have that by your bed. And take another gargle for 2 minutes and swallow it. And normally, within 24 hours, that strep throat is gone. Colloidal silver, Allicin, also are very good for strep throat. A sore throat, lemon and honey. You can take, mix that lemon and honey. You can actually take an onion and kind of core it out. Don't go too deep. And pour in some honey, put it in a pot with about an inch of warm water, and simmer it for about 20 minutes. That onion will come into it, and then you can use that. That works really well. Golden seal, propolis, salt water, colloidal silver. You can do hydrotherapy, and that's where you take a handkerchief, and you dip that handkerchief down in ice water. And you squeeze it out, fold it about 2 inches and by the length of the handkerchief, put it around the neck, put a pin on it, and then put a sock around your neck, like a wool sock or one of those tube socks. And that works really well. That coldness is going to bring more blood to the area and because it's trying to warm it up. And another one that I also like using is slippery elm. You can take either slippery elm lozenges that you can make your own, or you can take a teaspoon and put it into a cup of water, make a little tea, and every little bit, just take it and kind of let it slow down, go down your throat slow. And that slippery elm is also good to help to treat that sore throat. Ear infections. We were on the way to Nashville to pick up my oldest son from the airport. He was flying in. And we got to Nashville and Mary Lou started saying, "My ears really, really bother me." And by the time we got to Lebanon, she was crying. She says, "It's really hurting." And so we pulled off there at Lebanon off I-40 and I went into a Walmart and I got a bottle of Golden Seal capsules in the pharmacy section. And then I went and got the smallest bottle of olive oil. And then I went by a little gas station and asked them if I could get just one spoon, a little plastic spoon. And what I did is I took that spoon and I filled it about 70% full of olive oil. And then I added enough golden, opened the capsule, and I put it in there and stirred it around where it was about the thickness, viscosity of motor oil, as thick as I could that it would still drip. And I took and I put

put three drops in her ear, and I rubbed it kind of like you'd rub something down a dog's ear, and got it down in there. And then we did it again once we got to Crossville. By the time we got back to Knoxville, she said the pain was almost gone. She wasn't crying anymore. By the time we got back home, the ear infection, that pain was significantly better. So golden seal olive oil or just garlic oil. The Allison also is good here. I bought at Walmart those little things. You know those things when you go hunting? I don't go hunting, but the fellas go hunting. And they put it in their pocket and they break it and it makes heat. Well, that little square thing, you can put that on the ear. And so I put that on there too. The heat is also good for it. You can take a light bulb, an incandescent light bulb, and that's getting harder and harder because they don't make them here in the United States anymore. But you take a 100-watt light bulb and you hold it out from the ear, and that can use heat. Remember a guy by the name of John Harvey Kellogg? He found that incandescent light, remember he had a light box? Incandescent light actually penetrated deeper within his patients, deeper into the body than hydrotherapy did. So incandescent light is a very powerful tool for using. Candling, using an ear candle, and that can also work quite well. Eye care, let's look at a scratch. If a person gets a scratch on their eye, you've got to be careful. I had a guy come in one time, and he was working in the shop, and he was standing maybe 20 feet away from when they were using a table saw, and a piece of wood came flying across the shop, and it got in his eye. And he was, it was really bothering him. So he came in to our clinic, and he said, "I need someone to take me to the hospital." I said, "Well, let me look at it." So we looked at it. I said, "Okay, we'll get somebody for you." It wasn't a significant emergency, but he was definitely uncomfortable. So I went and got some vitamin E oil, and I just

cutting some tile, and I forgot to put my goggles on between cutting a piece, and a piece of tile came up and it cut my eye. And I had used the flaxseed, and that didn't seem to work as well. It's a treatment, but I had someone tell me try vitamin E, and I put that in there, and it just soothed it so much better, and it healed it much, much more rapidly. So vitamin E oil, you can put a piece of flaxseed in there, that can help. If there's an eye infection, there's several things that cause eye infections. There can be a virus. It can be a bacteria, it can be fungus, allergies, or other irritants. It could be a buildup on bacteria on contact lenses for people who don't change their contacts, you know, take them out like they should or clean them like they should. So what do we do? There's ocular histoplasmosis, sexual transmitted infections, shingles, inflammation of the cornea, Lyme disease, tuberculosis, crab lice. Ocular histoplasmosis is a fungal infection of the lungs that can travel to the eyes. Approximately 90% of individuals living in the southeastern United States have developed this specific type of infection. Sexually transmitted infections, STDs, chlamydia, gonorrhea, herpes, you can get eye infections from those. Treatments, you can use a charcoal poultice. A flaxseed poultice. I like golden seal washes very, very well. Golden seal washes. You make a golden seal tea, take a teaspoon of golden seal into a cup of water, make a tea, and then pour it through. Anytime you make a tea that you're going to put the liquid into the eye, I like using a coffee filter. Again, I don't use coffee, but that coffee filter is just very fine, and it's a very good filter to keep that from, or you can use multiple pieces of paper towels if you don't have that. Boric acid, chamomile, again, honey. Honey's excellent. Jasmine flowers. And you can actually put allicin in the eye, the allicin liquid in the eye for an eye infection. Saline solution, if the person has pink eye, as a boy on the farm, sometimes you'd buy a herd or get some cows in and then identify that you had pink eye. And what Dad would do, he would walk up to old number 53 and catch her not looking, and he'd have some salt and he'd toss it in her eye and he'd get rid of it. Well, you don't do that to people. Saline solution works well. And how do you make normal saline? You take a pint of water, add a teaspoon of sea salt to it, and now you've made saline solution. A pint of water, a teaspoon of salt will make saline solution. Shake it up good and make sure the salt dissolves. Charcoal poultice, another one, is raw milk. It can be human milk. It can be goat milk. It can be cow milk, but it has to be raw. And as I've talked with ladies who are from Africa, from the Caribbean, or even ladies back up in the rural Appalachia, what they'll do is every day in the first 3 months of the child's life, they will squirt some breast milk in each eye, and that will prevent the eyes from getting infected. A golden seal wash is also good for pink eye. I've used that a number of times. Periwinkle, the white periwinkle, or you can use lemon in the morning, honey at night. Now, why did I say lemon in the morning and honey at night? It doesn't really matter, but the honey doesn't sting as bad as the lemon does. But it works well. Eye infections, prevention, hand washing. Very important. Wash your hands, wash your hands, wash your hands. Don't share bedding, towels, pillows, cosmetics, eyeliner, mascara, eyeshadow with a person that has eye infections. I don't do that anyway, but... dispose of any contact or eye makeup that may have been exposed to the infections. As I work with people coming in and they have eye infections, I'll tell them don't wear any makeup for 2 weeks. Don't wear contacts or eye makeup until the infection has cleared from the eye completely. So they need to not wear their contacts, put some glasses on, and use those if possible. We need to clear that infection up. Prevention, avoid swimming in chlorine when you have a eye infection. Let's talk about pain. What do you do when you have pain? Is there any remedies, old mountain remedies?

for pain. Water. Water is a tremendous cure for pain. I encourage you to read the book, Your Body's Many Cries for Water, from Dr. Batman Jotty. Wild lettuce tea is phenomenal for pain. We use, even for patients with bone cancer, we were able to have good success with using wild lettuce tea. California poppy, Jamaican dogwood, all of these that you make teas with. And what you do is you take a quart of water, and you can take anywhere from a half a cup to a cup of the herb, make a tea, and drink one cup every 2 hours. Waking hours, that is. And if that works well, then go to every 3 hours. If that works well, you go to every 4 hours. It's called least dosing, the least amount that works. No sense in wasting your money or wasting it. Use the least that does the job. Turmeric. Turmeric has a chemical in it called curcumin. And curcumin is excellent for pain. Exercise. Did you know that exercising is good for pain? It is. It does. Ice massage. And what you do with an ice massage is you take a cup, a paper cup or a plastic cup, a styrofoam cup, and tear off the top 1 inch of the cup. Let me back up. You'll fill it full of water. You'll put it in the freezer. You'll bring it out, and now it's solid with ice. You'll tear off that piece and then put a little water on it because it's kind of sticky because it's frozen. But put a little water on it, and then you'll take that area and you'll rub it kind of briskly on that shoulder if it's got some pain, and it becomes numb. Starts to sting, and then it plumb comes numb. And you stop when it becomes numb, and that works well. Dr. Agatha Thrash told me one time, she said, if you want to suture somebody that needs sutured, you get everything sutured up first. Get your needle, get your suture material all ready, clean the area, and then you take ice, and you put ice on the area you're getting ready to suture for 4 minutes. Now immediately start suturing. She said you should have 4 minutes of suturing. When the pain starts, the numbness starts wearing off, she said, stop, put that ice back on there around the edges. And she said that will help with being able to suture that area if you don't have any anesthetics for that. She said if that doesn't work, then use 4 strong men. Hydrotherapy is good for pain. White willow, well, that's what aspirin came from. DMSO, cayenne. And what you do for cayenne is I will take some lotion, a little lotion, put some cayenne powder in there, and you test it to the back of your hand. If it's warm and feels like it's kind of warm, that'll work. If it's too warm, just add a little more lotion. If it's not warm enough, add more cayenne powder. Not all cayenne is the same. You've got some cayenne that you buy in the store might be 20,000 AUs, heating units, HUs. It may be 100,000, 80,000, 160,000, 180,000, 2.1 million is the hottest cayenne I've ever found. 160,000 HUs, I actually have to wear a mask and gloves. It's so strong. But cayenne gets the attention of the nerves and it distracts them. And so cayenne can help. Pine sap, as we mentioned earlier, can help with pain. How about angina? Is there a natural remedy, an old mountain remedy for angina? Angina is that pain they get in their chest when they're having problems. They think they're getting ready to have a heart attack. What's happening is you have you're having that constriction or that blockage where you don't have adequate blood oxygen going to the heart. And so people use a drug called nitroglycerin as a vasodilator. Well, we found that cayenne pepper, I have people who use it instead of nitroglycerin because they say it works better than the nitroglycerin for their angina. And it's a vasodilator. It helps to open it up. Magnesium oil. I have a good friend. He's a doctor that he will use magnesium oil, and he'll have his patient spray magnesium oil from the clavicle down to the base of the rib cage, to the right side of the sternum, to over here on this side of the rib cage, 3 times a day. And if they start to have some angina, they'll spray some more on there, and it helps. That magnesium helps the heart. Arnica is another.

another thing that can help with angina. Food poisoning. We talked about that a few minutes ago. Food poisoning, the best thing in the world that I have found is food is activated charcoal. Take your big old tablespoon and put it in there, 2 tablespoons. Stir it in there, drink it. If you don't like the taste of it, if you hadn't had activated charcoal, it tastes like dirt. Use a straw. And that kind of throws it back in your mouth and doesn't bother you as much. You may want to brush your teeth afterwards. But activated charcoal works tremendously for food poison. A stomach ache. What do you do for stomach aches? And again, if you do these laws of health, a lot of times you aren't going to have these problems to start with. But what do you do for a stomach ache? Yes, you can use activated charcoal. You can use peppermint tea. That's a great one. Ginger root is another good one for upset stomach. Aloe vera. I really like aloe vera. I'm more and more finding aloe vera is very good for just many things in our body, from fighting cancer to, again, that sunburn. Lobelia can help with a stomach ache. Now, lobelia is an antispasmodic if you use the right amount. And usually that's 30 drops for an adult. If you use too much, it's a spasmodic and you're going to throw it up. Yellow root. Yellow root is something that grows in the mountains of Appalachia. They call it yellow root. And yellow root is it grows along the creek beds and the stream beds. It's a Siamese twin to golden seal. Not exactly, but very similar to golden seal. And the old mountain people in the Appalachia will take that yellow root, or you can go over to Cherokee, North Carolina, and those Cherokee Indians will sell you sticks of yellow root about that long and tied up like a bundle of wood. It's smaller than a pencil, but it's all tied up. And the Cherokee Indians will take that and they'll chew on it if they have a stomach ache. Or you can make a tea of it. Works very well. How about irritable bowel syndrome? IBS is a huge problem, especially in the countries that have the new wheat. See, the old wheat had 16 chromosomes. The new wheat has 42 chromosomes. Do you know what thermography is? Thermography is where you can look at your gums. You can look at various parts of the body and look at temperature. Well, they have found that the colon is inflamed. They can see it with thermography. And they tell me, the people who read these thermography scans, that it takes 1 year after a person quits using the new wheat that the colon is not inflamed. So if I eat a piece of bread today, some toast for breakfast, it will take, according to these people, it takes 1 year of me being totally abstinent of the new wheat until they can't pick up my colon's inflamed. Isn't that amazing? I have a good friend. He's a physician, internist, and he has a patient who lives in America, but she's from England. She has a very challenging problem with gluten, with wheat. And so she's gluten-free. But she went home to England just recently, and she could eat cookies and cakes, and she doesn't understand the health issues that we understand here tonight. But cookies and cakes and bread and whatever had no problem. None. The whole month she was in England, wheat didn't bother. She came back to the United States and she told her physician that she took just a pinch of the American bread, the 42 chromosome bread, ate it. She ended up going to the emergency room with respiratory distress. Why? Great Britain, according to her, Great Britain had said no to Monsanto. You're not going to bring your wheat over here. So depending on where you are living in the world, you might be in a... I know we have listeners all over the world listening right now, but you may be in a country that doesn't have the new wheat. Feel yourself blessed. But if you've got that new tainted wheat that is up to 42 chromosomes, it could be causing problems
And that could be the root cause. Remember, the cure is in the cause.

First, stop all dairy. Dairy is like gasoline to IBS. I took nutrition from Dr. T. Colin Campbell, and as I took it from Cornell, I remember the course, Diseases of Affluence. And in that course, Dr. Campbell taught that dairy is the most significant carcinogen ever discovered. Dairy is the most significant carcinogen ever discovered, is what was in my text. Dr. Campbell grew up on a dairy farm. As I mentioned earlier, I, as a small boy, lived on a dairy farm. The most significant chemical carcinogen ever discovered, dairy. So even if you're worried about your IBS and you have to stop using dairy, even if you don't have IBS, quit drinking and eating the most cancer-causing food that you have. Caffeine. Caffeine is another item on IBS. It's like pouring gasoline on a fire. Also, you want to stop all eating, all meat eating. And as I mentioned earlier, wheat and gluten. The other thing that really exacerbates IBS problems is stress, the number one diagnosis in America. And be sure you listen to our series on stress. Terrible, terrible on IBS. Exercise helps with it. You want to eat slowly. See, when you eat your food, several things need to happen in the mouth. You want to masticate it, puree it. We don't have teeth in our stomach.

up the water. So it becomes a compound. It becomes concrete, a mixture. In that bowl that you're making the cake, you've got to make all that powder has to absorb that liquid. And so you take a mixer and mix it to where it's just mush. All the dry is sucked up, the wet. When you chew your food, you want to, every piece of food needs to soak up your saliva, because in that saliva is like chainsaws starting to rip apart the proteins. Very, very important. If you don't chew right, if you don't eat slowly, it can cause problems with your IBS. Aloe vera, very, very good for IBS. Trace minerals, giving you the nutrients. Then there's a colon formula that we make. We'll talk about in our kitchen medicine segment. I encourage you to watch our kitchen medicine segment. Psyllium seed, which is whole psyllium seed, slippery elm, marshmallow root, peppermint, and spearmint, and we'll give the formula on that series. Carob powder is also good. You can mix it in with like some applesauce or something if you don't like the taste of it. And again, you want to thoroughly chew your food as you slowly eat your food. Ulcerative colitis, terrible, terribly painful. I was told by my physicians, my gastroenterologist, that I was going to die. They said, "Well, you're going to die. We might be able to save you if we cut your colon out, but as it stands right now, you're going to die, because from down near your appendix, all the way up your ascending, across your transverse, down your ascending to your rectum," they said, your colon looks like it's been drugged down the interstate. It looks like a raw piece of hamburger meat. The whole thing. There's no intact. When we look in there is no intact tissue. It's just hamburger meat. It's painful, terribly painful. What do you do? Well, first you want to follow the IBS protocol. If it's bleeding, you use cayenne pepper. Remember we talked about cayenne pepper being able to stop bleeding. It cauterizes it. White willow bark if bleeding. And then you want to eat a potato soup. Not like what Mary Lou used to make me before that, what actually got me into that problem. See, when she made potato soup, she'd have potatoes, and she'd have almost a stick of butter, sour cream, half and half, salt, black pepper. Oh, it was good, but it was killing me. So you want to make a potato soup. It has potatoes, carrots, celery, onions. Put some garlic in there if you'd like to. Make it to the consistency you like. You can puree it up if you want to. And you want somewhere between a pint and a quart each meal. And that's all you're going to eat for breakfast, dinner, and supper for the next 3 weeks. 3 weeks. Amazing how that heals that tissue. And then, until you see ulcerative colitis is gone, no more raw fruits or vegetables, because they irritate it. Except you may be able to handle a banana. May. But no fruit raw. So if you want some apples, you got to have applesauce. If you want pears, you got to have pear sauce. If you want peaches, you got to have peach sauce. If you want vegetables, you got to cook them, because raw is going to re-irritate that colon. But you know what? I'm here today. Within 6 months, my ulcerative colitis was totally healed. Until 6 months later, after I was healed, I was driving from Virginia. I'd moved up to Virginia. I was driving back home for the weekend, and we hadn't sold our home down in North Carolina yet. And so I was going down for the weekend to be with the family. And on the way down, I-81, I see this sign on the side of the interstate. Just two letters, D-Q. For y'all over in Afghanistan or wherever you are listening right now, that means Dairy Queen. And I loved blizzards. And I thought, you know, I've been 6 months and I haven't had any dairy in 6 months. I'm doing well. My ulcerative colitis is healed. Just one. That won't be no problem. I like the banana split with malt.

So I pulled off, went across the interstate, went on. I can still remember it today. It's been 16 years ago. Drove across. There was DQ on the left. I pull in there. I go in. I ordered my Blizzard with malt. Get back in the car. Set it down in the seat. Get back on the I-81 heading south towards North Carolina. I pick it up. And I'm just enjoying. I hadn't had dairy in a year. A year. Because it took 6 months to heal. It'd been 6 months now. Oh, that Blizzard tasted so good. And then it hit me. If you've ever had ulcerative colitis, you know what the knife is. It literally is like someone stabbed a knife into your stomach. And I was over the steering wheel. And I'm going, oh no. I haven't had this feeling in over 6 months. What do? I said, okay. Blizzard, you're over there. And I said, God, please, I will never do dairy again. Take this pain away from me. Make it to where I didn't turn this ulcerative colitis back on. Heal me. Well, it didn't just go away like that. But it went away. But you know what? I haven't had any more problems. It took me, you know, several miles down the road until that pain went away. But I haven't, that ulcerative colitis did not come back. God kept His bargain. I kept my bargain. I threw that, I didn't even get half of it done. I threw it away when I got gas the next time. So dairy is terrible for ulcerative colitis. H. pylori. My daughter was having symptoms of H. pylori, and I called a friend of mine and a physician, and I said, Jim, I think Ashley has H. pylori. Can I send her over there and you test her? She said, sure, send her on over. So I sent her over to Jim, and Jim did some blood work, and she came back, and then he called me a few days later, and he said, Walt, you're right, it's H. pylori. He said, thank you, appreciate it. And Jim knows that I'm not going to want a prescription. I just want a diagnosis. See, it's kind of like when your car's broke down, it's not running right, it's shaking a little bit, and you got these new highfalutin cars that have computers in them, and you're not sure what could be wrong with it. It could just be even the computer that's messed up. So you take it over to the mechanic, and he puts it on the machine, and the mechanic goes, Walt, not a problem. It's your number one plug's fouled out. No problem. I'll fix it for you. I said, that's okay. I know how to change plugs. I know where my number one plug is. I appreciate it. How much do I owe you for that diagnostic tool, that diagnosis? And so I pay him for the diagnosis, but I don't pay him for changing my plug because I can do that myself. Go back home, change out my plug, and my car runs fine. Our bodies are the same way. There's times that we need diagnosis, that we can go and we can get some lab work done. We can get a physician who knows how the body works. And so he assesses you and he does a history and a physical. He does a physical on you and he finds out this is what your problem is. I appreciate it. And he wants to write you a prescription. Let him write you a prescription. Don't argue with him because he'll argue till the cows come home. Then go on home and do what God wants you to do. Ask God what plan He wants you to do. So Ashley comes back. So he calls me and he says it's H. pylori. So we used the Allicin. We used 20 drops, 3 times a day, 45 days. We also used a probiotic. Boom, knocked out the H. pylori. Allicin is very strong. It's the component in garlic that builds the immune system. Remember, it takes 24 cloves of garlic to make 1 drop of Allicin. Constipation. Got constipation? A lot of folks have constipation today. Whether they admit it or not, I had a lady come in one time, and I was surprised. She was in her late 30s, very trim, model-like person, and she comes in. I said, can I help you? And she said, I need some help. I have problems with constipation. She had a hard time saying it. And I said, well, how often do you go? She said, about every 3 weeks. I want to make sure I understood her right, so I repeated back to her. Every 3 weeks? Yes. No distension? A lot of pain? It's uncomfortable. I said, okay. So I encouraged her to drink water. I encouraged her to exercise. And I encouraged her to, and I gave her some fiber. She came back

several weeks later, and she wanting something else. And she says, "This is just no good. This is no good." I said, "What's wrong?" She said, "Is it working?" She says, I'm going, but I'm going too often." I said, "How often are you going?" She says, "I go 3 times a day. I said, "How much do you eat? How many times a day do you eat?" And she said, "I eat 3 meals a day. I said, "Perfect. You're doing exactly what you're supposed to do." And she said, "No, I don't want that." I said, "What's wrong?" She says, "I don't have time to go 3 times a day. You look at it. You figure up 365 divided by 21. She's not going that often over a year's time. Then you take 365 times 3. She's spending a whole lot more time in the bathroom. And she said, "That was a waste of time." I said, "Ma'am, I can't help you anymore. You're doing what you're supposed to do." And she frustratedly left, and I never have seen her since. I have a couple years ago, I had 2 girls in the same year, both of them. One 6 months after the other, 3 weeks. The longest I ever had was a lady when I was working in Virginia. And she came in and she was having problems. Now, this lady was in the car, could not even get out of the car. And so I had to go out to the car to see her. She was in so much pain. But she said it had been 4 weeks since she'd had a bowel movement. You can die from constipation. That's serious. Or an impaction, whatever was going on. So what do you do? First of all, when a person gets up in the morning, they want to drink, if you're having problems with constipation, drink 1 quart of warm water with lemon in it. That volume of water will help to try to loosen things up down there. The warm water helps to loosen things up. The lemon does other things. Then you want to make sure that you're getting enough water. And people say, "Oh, I'm drinking my 8 glasses and they're 300 pounds. According to University of California at Davis, it takes a 1/2 gallon of water to run a kindergartner, 5 years old. 1/2 gallon to run a 5-year-old. I'm a whole lot bigger than a 5-year-old, and especially that 300-pound person's bigger than a kindergartner. So how much do you need? From kindergarten to about 128 pounds, they need 1/2 gallon of water. Over 128 pounds, they take your body weight divided by 2, you need that many ounces. But that's just to sit on the couch. That's not if you're out working in your garden or running or walking. This last week, I got a text from my son this morning that a fire that we started fighting just last week, which was over 1,000-acre wildland fire. We are certified through the United States Forest Service, and they finally have it under control as of this morning. We had 3 big helicopters and a Huey had 4 helicopters, and we had a lot of them in there. And when I go fight those fires and we're raking those lines, the United States Forest Service says that we have to drink 1 gallon of water every 1.5 hours. Used to be every 2 hours. Now they tell us every 1.5 hours. Homeland Security just sent word down that when we're on a disaster and we expire or we dehydrate a liter, it takes 3 liters to rehydrate that liter that we just lost. And they expect us to rehydrate 3 to 1. And so if you're just sitting on the couch, playing on your computer, or sitting at a desk, the numbers that I just mentioned are just to do that. But if you're out walking and exercising and working in your garden and sweating like you should, you need even more than what we just mentioned. Fiber. Fiber's critical. Have you ever gardened? If it hasn't, we're in a drought in the southeast right now, and the ground's kind of hard because it's no water. Also, if you have clay soil and you don't have a lot of humus, a lot of compost, it gets hard. Well, same thing about fecal material. If you don't eat enough fiber, then you're not going to have a loose fecal material. And back to water. When you're dehydrated, the hypothalamus is going, "Where's some water?" "Oh, there's some in the colon." Well, it's supposed to suck water, some out of the colon, but not as much as it does when you're dehydrated. I mean, you're just sucking that stuff right back in you. You're trying to get rid of that stuff. You want that high-fiber diet. And how do you get high fiber? Whole foods. How much fiber is in meat? 0.

How much fiber is in refined foods? Very, very little. You want a whole food, plant-based diet that's full of fiber. Psyllium seed husk whole or psyllium seed whole is a great source. Flaxseed is a good source. There's many fibers that you can add. You want around 50 to 60 grams of fiber a day to have good bowel movement. And you can add some things. There's exercise is also very important. That walking is very important. Eating at the same time every day. So the four big ones for helping to keep you from getting constipation, number one, hydration, number two, fiber, number three, exercise, and number four is eating at the same time every day. And then you can do an abdominal massage where you're moving like this, move across and down. The fellow who taught this was a fellow by the name of John Harvey Kellogg. And what he used to use, he would take a cannonball and he would put a piece of leather around it and sew it up like a softball, and the patient would lay on the bed, set it down here and roll that cannonball. Well, we don't have cannonballs around anymore. And so you can do some massage. Also, when you go to the bathroom, toilets haven't been around that long. Outhouses haven't been around that long. There's still parts of the world that may be listening today that don't even have outhouses, and folks still squat. Squatting actually helps with constipation, but what you can do is you can put a stool under your feet that moves them up, and that helps when you're constipated. Magnesium is a good source to help with constipation. I like that a lot. Prune juice is good. Castor oil. We'll talk about a castor oil pack. We can drink some of that stuff. But I like herbs like senna. Cascara sagrada is a little more aggressive. Harataki is a little more aggressive. I like senna a lot. That works well. But you don't want to have constipation. We're shown the more prone you are to constipation, the more prone you are to colorectal cancer, especially colon cancer. A transit time. That's when you put something in your mouth to when the fiber comes out, no more than 24 hours. If it's over that, you now increase your risk of cancer of the colon. Cancer of the colon is in America is the third leading cause of death in both men and women. Hemorrhoids. If constipated, use the constipation protocol. Aloe vera. You can drink aloe vera. You can take aloe vera and you can carve it like a suppository. And you put a toothpick on it and you can stick it in the freezer. And then you can take it out and put some lubricant on it, and then you can apply it up into the rectum if it's an internal hemorrhoid. Remember where it's going. Don't make it too big. Or you can take a pair of gloves, a small size of latex gloves or non-latex if you have a problem with latex, and you can fill it with aloe vera juice and you can freeze it. And that will make a little suppository. Some people use apple cider vinegar, cabbage poultice for hemorrhoids, coconut oil, witch hazel. You can take a bedside toilet, and you know what a bedside toilet is. You take the pot out of it, and then you sit the person down on it, and if it's an external hemorrhoid, it kind of, the bottom opens like this, and the hemorrhoid sticks out, and you can take a hose with hot water and cold water. This is hydrotherapy. You can spray the area with warm water and for 3 minutes and then cold water for 1 minute. You can do a hydrotherapy treatment with a hose, and the hose actually kind of massages it. That's the hydrotherapy hot and cold douche. Rutin, squat, don't sit on the toilet. You can actually just squat, but don't sit. That helps also in the hemorrhoid problem. Exercise, lose weight, that can be an issue. Probiotics can help. Water. Drink plenty of water. Soak the area with warm water, 10 to 15 minutes, three times a day. That can help. A sitz bath can help. An ice pack or cold compress. The cabbage poultice that I mentioned. Watch our series on kitchen medicine that talks about how to make a cabbage poultice for hemorrhoids. It'll tell you there what to do.
enlarged prostate.

We see quite a bit of enlarged prostates. And Duke University back in the early 90s said, don't drink milk. Milk exacerbates prostate issues. This is in the early 90s, Duke University. Saw palmetto is an excellent herb. Pumpkin seeds have a lot of zinc in them. Podiarco, if you're having problems getting up multiple times in the night, saw palmetto, but podiarco works very well for that, shrinking that prostate. Pie gem, flaxseed, zinc, 40, 50 milligrams of zinc, but take some copper along with it, 2 to 3 to 5 milligrams of copper. A sitz bath, iodine. They found that taking 12.5 milligrams of iodine significantly helps to prevent prostate cancer. Another thing that is good for prostate is you're milking that prostate, you having normal bowel movements, routine bowel movements, 3-4 times a day, helps to milk the prostate as it's going by it. That's important, according to a urologist. Female hormones. We're seeing a lot of issues with female hormones. We're seeing a lot of issue with men's hormones. Why? Number one, we're not eating healthy food. We're not getting the nutrients that our body requires to make the proper hormones. It's blowing our adrenals. So you've got to have a good diet. And juicing is probably the best thing that I have found to address female hormones. At least a quart of vegetable juice a day, if you can just only juice, it's amazing. Amazing. Drinking 16 ounces of vegetable juice for breakfast, dinner, and supper will do for 7 to 10 days for women's hormones. We used to have girls come to us in college, and they would quit having their cycle. They were in college age, and the stresses of college and the ramen noodles, their cycle would just stop. We'd encourage them to eat healthy, but many times we weren't that successful, but we would make their juice for them, and they would come in and get their juice every day. Within 30 days, boom, they were back having a cycle. Very important. Wild yam cream is a transdermal cream from yams, sweet potatoes that work well. You use it twice a day. Wild yam cream helps your body produce the right amount of progesterone. Then when you have the right amount of progesterone, you have the right amount of estrogen. And so that works very well for stabilizing the hormones. And then the next one is I like nettle tea. Nettle tea is probably the most nutritious of all the herbs. Super, super nutritious and really helps women with their hormones. Also, dandelion leaf is good for women's hormones. Flaxseed. They went with women with hormones. They gave them hormone imbalance. They gave them flaxseed every day. Over 50% of the women just taking flaxseed, they had significant improvement in their hormones. Oat straw is very good. Oat straw tea for female hormones. Vitex, that's chaste tree. It's an herb. Address stress. When you have stress, it blows the adrenals, and that affects your hormones. You've got to get stress under control if you're having hormone issues. Rest. Women know that if rest is vital to their hormones working right. They've got to be to bed. They've got to get their rest. When a woman is overworked, it just wipes out their endocrine system. And their hormones are going to go off. A woman has to have rest. A man has to have rest. But especially women, you need rest if you want to keep your hormones in check. And again, address the adrenals. And there's herbs for that. Allergies. There's food allergies. But there's allergies from plants and that kind of thing. Nettle tea is the best thing I have found, either 3 capsules twice a day or just drinking nettle tea. Local raw honey. Now, you got to be careful of your honey because there's a new law in my state of Tennessee that in order for it to say raw or 100%, it's got to be only 100% because there was a person... There was many in our state that was adding something called corn syrup to the honey. They were cutting it to save money. And they were buying corn syrup by the barrels, high fructose corn syrup.

adding it to the honey. So our state representative, whose wife is a nutritionist, said, wait, there's a problem here. One of our children could be allergic to corn, and we think honey is fine. It said pure 100% honey, and it's not. So they passed a law that it has to be pure. Well, the reason I say this is because you want to make sure that it's that way where you live, that it's pure 100% honey, plus it needs to be local honey to address your immune system, to help with allergy. Bee pollen, bromelain can help, zinc, bayberry, eyebright, mullein tea. Mullein's great, and it grows all over the world, and NAC. Inflammation. Inflammation is, I think, a major problem out there today, whether it's in the body or in the vascular system. Cardiac issues, I'm more concerned about the C-reactive protein and the homocysteine than I am just basic cholesterol. Yes, cholesterol, we got to monitor it, but the real enemy is inflammation. Because it inflames the vascular walls, it scars the vascular walls, therefore making it more prone to have that atherosclerosis and eventually the arteriosclerosis. Inflammation, drinking some lemon water each morning can help with inflammation. Drinking water, water helps with inflammation. Dehydration causes inflammation. The new wheat diet, the new wheat causes inflammation. So if you live in a country that has this new modern wheat from Monsanto, those guys that have moved it from 16 chromosomes to 42 chromosomes, that will cause inflammation. Turmeric is good for inflammation. The curcumin, MSM, a big favorite of mine. You can take MSM powder. It comes from plants. I learned about it from my veterinarian many years ago. I had a dog that had arthritis. And we gave it just a spoonful on its food. It would eat it, and boom, the arthritis would go away. And we'd forget to put it on its food. And then the dog couldn't go up the stairs again. We put the MSM back on there, and boom, it'd go up and down the stairs. And I was having some challenges, and my wife, Aunt Mary Lou, asked our physician at the time. I hadn't left regular health care yet, and he did natural. He's a fellow that helped me with my other problem. He said, use the MSM. It's really good for humans, too. Use 1 teaspoon twice a day for a week, and then after the week, you go to 2 teaspoons twice a day from there on. It works best if you use vitamin C, but you don't want to use citrus fruit. Citrus fruit seems to nullify the MSM. Some people use even more. Bromelain, coconut oil, tart cherry juice is a good one. Ginger is a good one. Cloves, rosemary, Jamaican allspice, oregano, marjoram, sage, thyme, and then a charcoal poultice we use for inflammation. If it's an area on the body, and we'll put charcoal poultice on that. Shingles. Shingles is very, very painful. And what we do for shingles is we'll use olive leaf extract, 800 milligrams twice a day. It's a great antiviral. Well, then, or you can use Allicin. Allicin works well for shingles. The castor oil pack that you can listen to on our series on kitchen medicine. We should teach you how to make a castor oil pack. You put that over the affected area, and that will dry it up. A charcoal poultice can be used if you don't have a castor oil. If it's shingles is in the eye, don't put a castor oil pack over the eye. Use a charcoal poultice over the eye because there's concern about castor oil and possibly damaging the eye.

vitamin C, and also hydrotherapy, fever treatments. There's other things, colloidal silver, but these are things, old remedies that can help. Type 2 diabetes. It really bothers me as I was speaking at a high school just last week. And as I was talking with these kids, I asked them, I said, they were high school seniors. I said, can you reverse diabetes? Yes or no? No. All the hands went up. I said, yes, can you reverse diabetes, type 2? Not one hand went up. I said, you can. And they go, no way, you can't do it. You can. Reversing diabetes, in the first 20 years of my career in healthcare, I never saw a care plan that said reversing diabetes. It was always diabetic management through pharmaceuticals. Then I left that, and I went into lifestyle health, and we had a 98% reversal rate of type 2 diabetes. 98%. And I remember as I was telling the folks that as I left allopathic care, I said, I'm going to go somewhere that we can reverse type 2 diabetes. And the corporate office told me, Walt, you're crazy. Don't do that. Don't do that. I said, even type 1, there's some improvement. They said, Walt, now you're stupid. No way can that happen. You're going to ruin your career, your reputation in healthcare. You can't do that. Well, guess what? We did. And you can too. Reversing diabetes is type 2 is simple. Stabilizing type 1 is reasonable and obtainable. What do you do? Number one, you've got to manage the ideal body weight. How does it work? You've got a cell. And that cell has receptors, we'll call them little doors, that allows glucose to get into the cell. And what happens is that glucose comes from the blood, goes into the cell, and it's, everybody's happy. Cell glucose is good, blood glucose is good, until the cell starts getting big. And the receptors become insulin resistant. And they don't allow the glucose in as well. So now cell glucose goes down, blood glucose goes up, the brain tells the pancreas produce more insulin, and to try to make these receptors allow glucose in, we take medication to make the glucose go in. And you can do it with managing it through pharmaceuticals, metformin, insulin, whatever it may be. But there's side effects. You lose your eyes. You can be a renal patient. Go on dialysis. You can have neuropathy like that foot you saw earlier. They had that the foot was half eaten off, looked like a shark got a bite of it. We found all we had to do is shrink that cell. Receptors start allowing the glucose in. Cell glucose comes to what it should be. Blood glucose goes down. Pancreas is happy, tells the brain's happy, tells the pancreas to quit producing as much insulin, and blood insulin level goes to normal. I had a guy come last year. He was a 32-year-old black male. He had his glucose was never below 200. He was on 50 units of insulin a day, and within 4 days, he was taking no insulin at all. I saw him 6 months later at the car wash in the little town I work in. I said, how are you doing? And we worked with him for, you know, several months, but he had gone, and I saw him for the first time in several months, and I said, how's it going? How's the diabetes? And he said, there's no diabetes. Are you on any meds? No, I'm fine. Within 4 days, he was off his insulin. Is that possible? Yes. Ideal body weight. You want a BMI of 22, 23, 21, 22? I like 22. But some folks are big. And so you may look at something a little more accurate is percent body fat. You may have a little more muscle. And so it throws those numbers off a little bit on the BMI. The Duke diet is tremendous for attacking diabetes. Duke University has been doing this program for 82 years. They started in 1934. A very, very effective diet for diabetes, brown rice and fruit, or brown rice and salad. Simply Raw. There's a physician in Arizona that used Simply Raw. And all the patients eat there,

is a raw fruit for breakfast, raw vegetables for dinner, and raw fruit for supper. And then there's juicing, what we did for that fella who was off in 4 days. You can just juice a vegetable juice, and that's it. You can combine the two. And until that person gets to that ideal body weight or that BMI, or that percent body fat that they should be at, leave them on one of those three diets is the best thing I have found. And we're going to talk also in another series on weight loss. I encourage you to watch that one because that's the key, weight loss. And then once you get to that, then you want to stay on the best diet in the world. The best diet in the world. Cornell University, Cambridge University spent 20 years trying to figure out what's the best diet for people. They looked at what causes people to die quicker or causes people to live longer. And they found that this special diet, people live longer. Actually, they live 15 years longer than the other people. CNN thought this was crazy. And so Dr. Gupta did a special and brought in these cardiologists and found no, Cornell was exactly right. They called it the last heart attack, their special program on this. Well, it's kind of interesting. Cornell did not figure this diet. I found it. It was written in Genesis chapter 3. Genesis chapter 3 is where God told Adam and Eve what to leave when they left the garden, a whole food, plant-based diet. Exercise. Exercise is critical for diabetes. I would meet with my patients at 6 o'clock in the morning, and let's say you came in with a glucose of, let's say, 185, 195. Go take a 30-minute power walk and come back, and it would be down to 130, 135, 140. Just by a power walk. Chromium, I like chromium picolinate, or trichromium. It's got chromium picolinate, and one other one, trichromium, works extremely well. Genema silvestri is a good herb. Fenugreek, cedarberry, blueberry leaves, peach tree leaves, and basil. All those basil works. Just take some basil leaves and put it in your food. Say about 5-6 basil leaves a day. Just go pick them out like you would peppermint leaves or spearmint leaves. Pick some basil, put it in your food, and it normalizes blood sugar. Doesn't mean you want to manage it through that, but it will help you get under control faster as you're reversing your diabetes. Heart function. The number one killer of Americans today, both in men and women, the number one killer of firefighters is not fire. It is not smoke inhalation. It is heart attacks. The best diet for heart disease in the world is the Duke Rice diet. Works very, very well. Like I mentioned, they've been doing it for 82 years. A whole food, plant-based diet, once you get it under control, water, exercise, rest. You want to abstain from tobacco and alcohol and drugs. You want to manage your stress. Stress is very important to manage if you have cardiovascular disease. Any reason, but definitely with cardiovascular. The best herb I have found for the heart is hawthorn berry. I had a man come into me one time. He didn't have much means, lived in the country, and he said he had an ejection fraction. It's how well the heart perfuses, how well it squeezes. And he had an EF of 15. He used the hawthorn berry, went to 55. I had a lady come in that she had an 18 ejection fraction. She went to 65. She added coenzyme Q10 to that, and she did the Duke diet. Her cardiologist at University of Tennessee at Knoxville couldn't believe it. He started using this protocol on the other patients. Coenzyme Q10, magnesium. We talked about magnesium earlier for the heart. Very, very important for the heart. Calcium-rich foods, potassium. If you want a good source of potassium, drink coconut water. Another good source of potassium is blackstrap molasses. Blackstrap molasses. Garlic. Phenomenal. Phenomenal for the heart. Garlic. Whether you do it just raw garlic or eat the Allicin. Allicin works really well for heart disease. Vitamins A, B vitamins or B complexes, vitamin C, and vitamin E are also very important for heart function. Hypertension. There's several major causes of hypertension, and you want to get to the root cause. Again, the cure is in the cause. The biggest cause, the number one

cause of hypertension is stress. Stress raises cortisol. Stress lowers potassium. Both of those raise blood pressure. Dehydration. When a person is dehydrated, their blood is thicker and it's stickier. When a person's dehydrated, they don't have enough water in the brain. The brain should be 85% water. When they're dehydrated and they don't have enough water in the brain, it makes them more prone to be stressed. When they're dehydrated, the kidneys don't work as well. It's the kidneys that regulate blood pressure. When they're dehydrated, they don't urinate as much. And it's through urine that you get rid of sodium. And elevated sodium will cause hypertension. So there's many reasons that dehydration causes hypertension. I had a lady. I was at a health fair, and I just moved to this community. And she came up to me and she says, "My husband has hypertension and the medication is not working. What do I do?" She says, "It's got to be simple. It's got to be cheap." I said, "Does he drink water?" She says, "No, he doesn't do much water." I said, "Have him drink the amount of water that we talked about before." She said, "Okay." And I didn't hear anything else about her until 2 weeks later. They invited me to come to the hospital, and I was speaking in the boardroom to all these healthcare professionals about lifestyle health. And as they introduced me, I stood up and I was turning my PowerPoint on. This lady stands up in the back of the room and she said, "Let me tell you about this guy here. I met him 2 weeks ago at the health fair." And I'm thinking, oh no. Did it work? I'm getting ready to try to convince all these healthcare folks that lifestyle health is better than their drugs. She says, "2 weeks ago I saw Walt at the health fair. My husband had hypertension. The medication didn't work, and Walt said that he needed to drink adequate water. He did that. Not only did his blood pressure go down, but he had to quit taking his medication because the blood pressure medicine pushed his blood pressure too low. He's totally off all medications, and he has a normal blood pressure." Does that happen all the time? No. But hydration is huge for hypertension. You want to rule out there's kidney problems, because remember, kidneys are the switches that run the blood pressure, that determine it. You want to maintain ideal body weight. Very important when a person has hypertension. You want to make sure that they're within ideal body weight. You want to monitor their

You want to rule out they have problems with clogged arteries, atherosclerosis, because the hole is a little smaller now. You know, it's kind of like on the garden hose. You go out there and you got water coming out of it. Well, you can put a nozzle on it to spray it, and that smaller hole, you can wash the car better. Well, it increases the pressure. So when you have clogged arteries or atherosclerosis, it's going to raise the blood pressure. Or if it's our atherosclerosis, which is hardening the arteries, when your heart beats, the vessels go like this. You know, you can feel it right here. When you can feel it beating. It's expanding. When you have hardening of the arteries, it does not expand like it should, and you're retaining that pressure inside. So that increases blood pressure if you have hardening of the arteries. You want to rule that out or address that if that's it. You want to manage the heart function. Is the heart working well? And then things like celery. I was listening to a physician just recently, and he said that he gives his patients celery juice every day, and he's managing the blood pressure. Well, I know a doctor, a friend of mine, he called me, he says, I know potassium is good. He said, what's the best source of potassium? I've got a buddy, another physician, who has high blood pressure. What can I use? I said, blackstrap molasses. It's got about 730 milligrams of potassium in a tablespoon. Do it twice a day, three times a day. So I mailed it to him. And in 3 days, his buddy, the other physician, was off his blood pressure medicine. Now, that's not the way to go. It can help temporarily, but you don't want to manage your problems by natural stuff. You want to reverse it. Why is his potassium low? Because he's stressed. Stress lowers potassium. Well, if you manage the stress, then the potassium's not going to go low. The being deficient in potassium is only secondary to the stress. Magnesium is also good for hypertension. Adequate magnesium, exercise, very, very good. A whole food, plant-based diet. And the big thing is trust in God. So important. So important for as we deal with stressors. Trust God. That's where the power comes from. Hypercholesterolemia, high cholesterol. And as I mentioned before, I'm not that as much into cholesterol as I am to inflammation. Huge. Inflammation's huge. Keep that homocysteine in level. Keep that C-reactive protein in level. But yes, we've got to make sure we have decent cholesterol. And so don't eat anything with a mama, is what I used to tell people. If it's got a mother, it's got cholesterol. Well, guess what? I found there's something that doesn't have a mother that's going to raise your LDL. Guess what it is? If you live in America, if you live here in Canada, you probably have it. If you live in England, it's not going to do it. The new wheat. You know that 42 chromosome wheat? Researchers have found the new wheat that's been genetic or it's been super hybridized raises LDL. So yes, you don't want to eat anything with a mama. I used to have a cholesterol of 288. 288. And the guys at work said, Walt, look at your daddy's family. Look at your mama's family, especially your daddy's family. It's genetically predisposed. There's nothing you can do. You got to take a statin drug. But I didn't want to take a statin. I was still working in regular health care. So I decided to go. I thought, well, I used the rationale. For hypertension, we're doing a no-added salt diet. So let me try a no-added cholesterol diet. What will that do to me? I went on a no-added cholesterol diet. My cholesterol went from 288 to 104. I was not genetically predisposed. I was East Tennessee predisposed. I was eating East Tennessee food. No, I wasn't eating meat. I'd given up meat when I was 16 or 17 at the stockyard. I saw what was coming in and what we were taking if it was sick. So I'd quit eating meat years ago, but I was eating a lot of cheese and a lot of dairy. And when I cut that out, my cholesterol went from 288 to 104. So don't eat anything that has a mama. But also, get away from this new wheat. Go gluten-free if you're in a country that has this new super hybridized wheat. The Duke diet is excellent. The Duke rice diet, Dr. Kempner's diet from Duke University, is good for lowering cholesterol. The juice flush, the red yeast rice is a statin, but it's a natural statin. That works well. There's something called Cholesterol Pro. It comes from a fruit that will lower cholesterol. It raises HDL and lowers LDL. I like it better than the red yeast rice. Here's how you increase HDL. You want to increase it. See, what happens is HDL is like the cops.
And there you go.

out and get the bad guys, who's the LDL. They go out there and they handcuff them and they take them back to jail, which is the liver. So the more cops you got, the more bad guys you get. You got less cops, you're going to have more bad guys going crazy. It's that simple. So the way you raise HDL, garlic, the allicin, why do I keep mentioning this allicin? Because it's just super, super strong stuff. Vitamin D. If you have a low vitamin D, you're going to see a direct relationship with your HDL. So if you want to raise your HDL, your good cholesterol, then you want to eat more garlic. You want to raise your vitamin D to around 100. Restrict cashews. Cashews in moderation are okay. But if you eat cashew gravy, cashew milk, cashew butter, whatever, cashew, we actually found that our patients' HDL dropped. But when we stopped using the cashews and started doing more almonds, then we found that our HDL stayed where it should be. Exercise raises HDL. Beans raise HDL. Non-gluten grains, we talked about that. Flaxseed is good for it. Walnuts, almonds, chia seeds, avocados. Those are all good for helping with raising that HDL. Atherosclerosis and arteriosclerosis. Atherosclerosis is that clogged artery we spoke of. Arteriosclerosis is the hardening of the artery that we spoke of. What do you want to do? Reduce vascular inflammation. Vasculitis, and I keep mentioning this because there's a lot of deaf ears out here on this problem. The Duke diet is good for that. A whole food plant-based diet. Lower the omega-6s. Omega-6s are the bad guys on inflammation. What do you got there on omega-6s are the oils. When I work with people, they come in with problems with inflammation, but it's because of our Southern diet. We fry everything. We fry our okra. We fry our tomatoes. We fry our potatoes. We fry, if we got it, we fry it. And it's not healthy, all this oil. And so, especially the omega-6 oils, the canola oil, the Wesson oil, the vegetable oils, even those guys are omega-6s. You want to move over to an omega-3 oil like your olive oil or your flax oil. Or a coconut oil. And even then, you don't want to eat a lot of it because a lot of oil can raise your triglycerides. Eat nuts. Nuts are good to help with that problem. No alcohol. You want to manage your stress. And herbs and spices such as turmeric, ginger, garlic, basil, and cayenne pepper. A lady came in to me one day and she said, "Walt, I just came back from the doctor and he checked my carotids and both of my carotids are in the mid-70s occluded. What can I do?" So I got her some lecithin granules and she did 1 tablespoon twice a day. Just twice a day. Now they tell us 3 times a day. 1 tablespoon twice a day of lecithin granules. Now it can either be soy lecithin or it can be sunflower. Lecithin. A lot of folks like the sunflower lecithin because they're wanting to move away from the soy lecithin. I mean, especially if it's if you do the soy lecithin, you want to make sure it's GMO, non-GMO soybeans. So she did it. She went back to her physician a little over 2 months later, right around 2 months. No, it was right at 2 months. And she went back and they checked her carotids and they were in the mid-20s. In 2 months, her atherosclerosis went from 75% occlusion to the mid-20% occlusion by just using the lecithin granules. I like the granules better than the oil. You kind of know what you have better there. Psyllium, hawthorn, horsetail, ashwagandha, Google. These things will help to address atherosclerosis and arteriosclerosis. Triglycerides. Several things that raise triglycerides. Sugar. Sugar will raise triglycerides. People come in and say, "Well, I don't eat that much meat."

Well, do you eat a lot of sugar? Oh, yeah. I like my sugar. How about stress? Do you know that stress raises triglycerides? It sure does. Well, I got a lot of stress at home or work. Cooking oils. I was doing a series one time. It was an 8 weeks to wellness program, and this family came, and they were from Colombia. They had a good diet. They're vegans. And they had a 14-year-old, I believe it was, girl. So I think she was right around 14 years old. And her triglycerides were out the roof. And we did labs at the beginning and the labs at the end. And the mama brings her to me and says, "What can we do?" And I said, "Well, let's see here. She doesn't eat meat. She doesn't eat, does she eat sugar? No, she doesn't eat sugar. I'm strict. Does she have a lot of stress? No, she's 14. Does she eat a lot of oil?" She goes, "Ah, she pours olive oil on everything." She says, "I cook with olive oil, but you know how some folks will pour salt on everything after the wife's already put salt in it? Well, this little girl would pour olive oil on everything after mama put some olive oil in what needed some olive oil." I said, "Well, let's try that. For the next 8 weeks, no olive oil except what mama puts on your plate. Deal? Deal." At the end of the 8-week program, we did her labs again. Her triglycerides were normal. So even olive oil, which is a healthier oil, you want to use it in moderation. No meat, a whole food plant-based diet, flaxseed, grind it, eat it within 15 minutes of grinding. Red yeast rice can also help with triglycerides. Losing weight. I'm going to go quickly here because you're going to have an opportunity to watch a whole series that we're doing on weight loss. So let's go quick. Adequate water. Eat a whole food plant-based diet. And best yet, 2 meals a day, breakfast and dinner. Now, I'm a country boy. Dinner is that noon meal. Supper's that night meal. So breakfast and dinner. Don't eat supper, because supper has a propensity to putrefy and ferment. And actually, breakfast, when you eat breakfast, it increases metabolism and you burn off calories. When you eat dinner, it increases metabolism, you burn off calories. Around 3 o'clock in the afternoon, God turns off your metabolism significantly. And what you eat after 3 o'clock, you start gaining weight. And the grandfather of weight loss worldwide was Dr. Koop, and he figured this out. And he found that when you would not eat anything after dinner, definitely nothing after 3, you'd lose weight. I lost 50 pounds in 3 months by doing this. I used to be 200 and some pounds. And Mary Lou says, "You got to lose some weight. Your knees are having problems." I ate a good breakfast. I ate a good dinner. Nothing after dinner. And I lost right at 50 pounds in 3 months. Adequate bowel movements, very important. Manage your stress. Exercise. Go to bed by 9 o'clock. Some real good research coming out today about going to bed early at a right time affecting weight loss. The Duke diet, the vegetable juice diet, or the raw food diet. Very, very good. But watch our program that's in this same series on weight loss. Depression. There's a lot of depression out there today. Whether it's politics, whether it's at home, whether it's family, whatever. Wherever you are in the world, there's a lot of depression today. What do you do? Number one, trust in God. You want to have adequate hydration so the brain gets the water it needs. And if you are a smaller person, a gallon of water a day, minimum. If you're a bigger person, you'll need even more. Exercise outdoors in the sunshine, very important. You want a well-rounded plant-based diet. You want the nutrition going to the brain, because depression is a brain thing. And so we're looking at things that's going to make that brain work the best that it can work. You want to go to bed by 9 o'clock. Important for depression. Very, very important. Good research on just the time a person goes to bed improving brain depression. Spend time in nature, gardening, with your animals. Do you like dogs? You like horses, cows? Go spend some time with the animals. They're very relaxing. It's amazing. I worked before I am now, I worked a lot. I'd get home, my wife, my kids were asleep. I'd come home, it was late. I'd open the door, and guess who met me? My golden retriever. She'd jump up, and she'd put her hands on my shoulder, and I'd

give her a big hug, and we just stand there at the door for a couple minutes. I just hugging her, and you know what? My stresses, I could feel them just leaving, literally just falling off of me. Pet therapy is huge, y'all. Spend time in nature. B-complex works very good for depression. Lithium orotate works good for depression. Flaxseed, within 15 minutes of grinding. Trace minerals are also very good. Classical music is also important in depression. Herbs, skullcap, oat straw, St. John's wort, you've heard of that. If you use St. John's wort, you want to make sure that you're not taking a medication that's similar to that, because you're just taking too much of that same product. SAMe, 5-HTP, kava, hops, chamomile, valerian, and classical music. I had a lady come, and she was significant depression, and she literally, every time she saw, it wasn't even when she saw children, she would just go, "Oh no, I just killed a child. I don't know what was wrong."

I just killed a child. But she didn't. But in her mind, she just, and it was just constantly. And so she came down to stay with us for a month. And I worked a lot with a good friend of mine, Dr. Strachan, I mentioned. And we used skull cap. He said, Walt, make it as thick as possible. Make it as thick as mud if you need to. But guess what? She overcame her depression. She actually went and started working at a daycare center. And God can heal depression. But you got to put those laws into effect that will address it. You want to at least read one chapter of Proverbs each day. Massage is good, hydrotherapy. You want to identify the causes. What are the flags? And you want to look at how to overcome those. And one-on-one time with a positive and forward-thinking supporter individual. One-on-one time with a person that will help refocus you. Refocus you. If a person has depression, their eyes are on self. And so that's where animals are great, because you can get the eyes off self. Get them on working with plants. So it gets the depressed person off of self, onto plants, onto the animals. And then you can then point them to Christ. That's where the healing is. Cancer, manage the stress, no sugar. Sugar is terrible for cancer. Vegetable juicing is the best thing I have found nutritionally, raw diet, if you have to, but vegetable juicing is very, very important. Adequate water, herbal teas, and rotate them weekly. Immune boosters, cancer fighters, and blood purifiers. Look where you are. If you're in Malaysia today listening, then I encourage you to use herbs that are immune boosters, cancer fighters, and blood purifiers in Malaysia. If you're over in Russia, I encourage you to look for there. If you're in Romania, use those. Wherever you are in the world listening today, use those herbs in your area that God put there. I'll just mention a few quickly. Immune boosters, Podiarco, Echinacea, Elderberry, Ginseng, Garlic, Ginger, Turmeric, Ginkgo biloba, Red Clover, Astragalus, Cat's Claw, and Asiac blend. 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Be careful with Poke. Know what you're doing with Poke, because Poke is poisonous if you use it wrong. Ginger, Astragalus, Butcher's Broom, Chaparral, phenomenal blood purifier. 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Very, very good blood purifier. Curcumin, garlic, Allicin's even stronger. 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Blood purifiers, Podiarco, red clover, chaparral, burdock root, dandelion, reishi mushrooms, lion's mane mushrooms, basil, garlic again is a good blood purifier, parsley. Parsley is phenomenal. Well, listen to our kitchen medicine. It talks about parsley and how to use that as a blood purifier. Turmeric, barley juice is a good one. Chickweed, chicory, Damiana, and devil's claw. Hydrogen peroxide. Listen to our kitchen medicine, and we'll talk about hydrogen peroxide, food-grade hydrogen peroxide. Very important. Great for reversing cancer. Vitamin D3, get that as high as you can. Some doctors are pushing vitamin D as high as 200, 205, to be able to get rid of that that cancer. Gallbladder liver cleanse, exercise and fresh air and sunshine. Rebounding is very, very good for cancer, because when you're jumping on that rebounder, it increases your white cell count three times, 300%, will last for 1 hour. So every hour on the hour, or every hour I have the cancer folks I work with jump on a rebounder, a mini trampoline. Hydrotherapy, there's fever treatments. A fever treatment will increase your white cell count sevenfold. It peaks at 5 hours. Contrast steam bath, rest is important. Forgiveness. This is interesting. I find in people I work with, especially ladies that have cancer, that when I ask them, is there anybody that you have a challenge with, anybody you haven't forgiven, they start crying.
whether it was a teacher

a girlfriend or their mother or whoever, they're hanging on to that. And until they turn loose of that, they have challenges. But when they turn loose of that, it's like, have you ever had a big credit card payment or a big house payment or car payment and you finally paid it off and that load's gone? When you forgive people, that load's gone. And most important, trust in God. And this is the last one we're going to talk about today. I'm seeing a lot about thyroid. People come in with thyroid problems. Number one, no fluoride. No chlorine. No bromide. Bromide is a dough enhancer. It's also in soft drinks. Those three things inhibit the body's absorption of iodine. Also, you want to be on a gluten-free diet. This new wheat in the countries that have this new wheat, this new hybridized wheat, super hybridized wheat, is causing problems with thyroid. Now, if you're in Great Britain and you don't have that, then this is an issue that you need to look at. Iodine can be kelp, dulse, or a supplement. I'm finding not enough in the sea vegetables unless you're eating a lot. I'm really finding they need to take 50 milligrams of iodine. That's Lugol solution. To make that iodine absorb well, you need 200 milligrams of B2 and B2 and 1,000 milligrams of B3 a day. Zinc, 40 to 50 milligrams, no more than 80 milligrams of zinc a day. If you're taking a lot of zinc, you need some copper along with it, 3 to 5 milligrams with each 40 milligrams of zinc. Selenium, very important for thyroid. You can either take a 200 or 400 milligrams, time released, of selenium, or you can eat 4 Brazil nuts a day. Selenium is a catalyst that's very important in the body. Tyrosine, use L-tyrosine, about 200 milligrams a day. A charcoal poultice over the thyroid every night for a week. Then you can go to a bentonite clay pack every night in the week. And then you can finish off with a castor oil pack over the thyroid every night for a week and then repeat it. And we found that can help shrink the thyroid. Rest. Rest is important for thyroid. You've got to rest that body because when the immune system, when the adrenals are blown, when the endocrine system is so challenged with sleep deprivation, it affects thyroid function. And stress. Stress is huge. Stress is so big out there today. Well, y'all, I've enjoyed being here today with y'all. I encourage you to come back and to listen to the rest of our series as we talk about kitchen medicine, as we talk about weight loss, as we talk about how to get rid of stress and other areas. But I tell you, the most important that I can leave with you today is trusting God. God does the healing. Yes, you have to do your part. We can't just say, God, take care of me and not do a thing. We got to do our part. But if you try doing it on your own, you're not going to be successful because Jesus is the healer. And I encourage you to look at Jesus. Shall we close with prayer? Our dear Heavenly Father, Lord, we thank you for giving us these old mountain remedies, things that just grow in our backyard. Things can be in our kitchen cabinets. Lifestyle. Those 8 laws of health that you've taught us. Lord, give us that desire to do it. Give us the willpower to do it. And then bless us as we apply these laws of health, as we step out in faith, trust in God, and apply these instead of using those drugs that have the challenges with side effects. Lord, we thank you for caring for us. We ask this in Jesus' name. Amen.

So in this video, we're gonna talk about some things that we do throughout the summer season to grow a nice big garlic, and I'll show you in detail how I do it and what we've learned so far over this year of growing garlic here on the farm. Okay, so as you can see, the garlic has several different leaves coming up here, and in the middle there's a nice stem. Now, as we get into the summer months where it gets really hot and the days get long, the garlic will push out something called the garlic scape, or also rat tail, and maybe there's even other names for it. It's basically the tip that comes out, and it usually spirals a bit. And if you look here, in here is the flower that will eventually pop open, and that's the flower that the garlic pushes out to make new seed. However, the garlic also makes bulbs in the bottom, and those little gloves can be broken apart in the fall and replanted again. So instead of us allowing it to go to seed and make flowers, we actually will break this flower off, because every plant, when it makes a flower, all the energy goes into this. And so if we break this off before it develops too much, we can actually force the plant to put all the energy back into the garlic that we want to harvest in the late summer. So how you do it is, you just go up your leaves, and then you find the middle tip that has this flower on it, and then you can just break it off like so. Sometimes when they're really fresh, you can go up higher and they'll just pop open. If you wait a little bit longer, they might be like this, and then you can just get clippers. Don't go too far down, leave at least 2 or 3 inches space up there so you don't damage the top leaf, and even if it's a bit higher, that's okay. And then these scapes are something else. So garlic scapes will vary in size depending on the variety of the garlic, and also depending on when you harvest them. If you harvest them earlier, they'll be quite small and not so developed, and that's probably the best stage to get them at, because you're stopping the plant from putting energy in there before it put a lot in already. And when you eat them or make use of it in other ways, when it's very small and still very soft, that's the best way to use it. Now this one is a lot bigger. It's still usable, but it won't have this fresh spring taste anymore. So if you go and you pick them all and you collect them, you can use them, you can steam them, you can saute them, and you can make many different menus and add something like this to it, and it'll add a really good spring taste to it. And it has a strong fresh garlic flavor that is getting you a little taste of what you will be able to harvest in the late summer. Even for medicinal uses, this could be a good thing to use. Basically, the garlic scapes can be used fresh, they can be used cooked. It's just important that you make sure they are clean from the field, and the sooner you harvest them, the better they'll be tasting.

Okay, so as you can see here, this is what the garlic looks like when it's halfway through the summer, growing well. So one thing that's really important for garlic to grow nice and big like this is that you have enough water. And what I mean by that is garlic doesn't like to sit in water and just be flooded, but garlic does need

quite a bit of water in the growing stage. And so in order to grow nice garlic, it needs good irrigation, consistent water, and in between it can dry up a little bit, but not too much. It is a good practice that once the garlic gets to a stage where it's sizing up, pull one out, clean it up, check it, see if there's any disease, see the size of it, because only by pulling one out and checking it, you will be able to know when the garlic is ready for harvest. So here we have a nice bulb. It's actually much bigger already than I expected, and it looks healthy, and I'm very excited about it.

So in order to grow big garlic, it doesn't matter where you live, irrigation is very crucial. And if you get a lot of rain, it might not be as important, but you still need to consider it and check your soil regularly, because in the stage where the garlic grows all its leaves and all the greens, that is where it needs a lot of water. It doesn't want to be flooded sitting in water, but it needs regular moisture to grow like this. Now this one looks very nice, and if you look at it, it looks like it's basically done developing, and it's close, but this is not the time to harvest your garlic quite yet. Your garlic needs to grow a little bit more, and it needs to start curing and kind of almost dying in the field. Now a way to tell that is, and we'll cover this in the next video when we harvest our garlic, as you see these leaves here, each of these green leaves here represents a layer of protection around these garlic globes that are lined up down here. And as long as all of them are green, your garlic is still fully growing. So if you were to harvest it now, this garlic would not be fully developed. So as you watch it, the first leaf on the bottom will start hanging down, it'll turn brown a little bit, and then the next one. And it's okay to have up to 4 leaves from the bottom up to be brown and hanging, and then that means the outer layers are starting to dry up and your garlic is getting ready to stop growing. That would be when you get really close to starting harvesting your garlic. If you harvest it now, you can use it, but it's not possible to store it for very long because it hasn't reached that ripeness and that state where it will actually be able to go into kind of a sleep mode almost, I guess. We call it to go dormant. And that's when the garlic plant goes to sleep and it just sits there waiting for the next year and all the conditions to be perfect to start growing again. We use this sprinkler to irrigate our garlic. There's a few options you have. You can use drip tape. You can use sprinklers like this for overhead irrigation. Or you can just simply go with your watering can and water your little plot of garlic and make it grow. We actually have the blessing to be right by a beautiful lake, so we are able to pump water from the lake and water our garlic with the water from the lake, which is just perfect. Another thing I want to show you here is we will cut this garlic open and show you what the development stage of it is at this time. So we'll cut this garlic 2 times here. The first time I'll just cut it right by its roots to see how we're looking. And you can see there is no rot in here, and it's all healthy. The stem is healthy, everything is still fully intact. So now we're gonna cut it a second time, and I'll go a little bit deeper here, and it's gonna be very, very awesome to see this stage of the garlic when it's growing. Now the core is getting harder, which is a good sign. We're gonna cut that off in a second here. Here we go. Okay, so if you can see here in the middle, is the stem that drives the flower on the top, the scape that we just broke off. And that is actually what dries down, and that's the hard piece. It's almost woody by the time your garlic is like fully cured and storing. Now, around this here, you can see there's a little core that's more white. That's the center of each of the globes. And we're developing a bunch of big globes and then a small one right in here. And

all of them are getting to the point where they're really nicely sized up and pretty close to ready for harvest. But if you look, it's still all very, very soft and more milky. So it's a bit early still. And then out here you can see all these layers of skin that I mentioned earlier represent a layer of leaves higher up. And so all these layers of skin are very important to be not damaged and to ripen up properly and then dry up properly, because these layers of skin protect your garlic when it's in storage to last for many months into the winter. So this is what it looks like now.

So another thing that's very important to grow nice garlic is to keep the weeds out. And I know this sounds maybe pretty old, but it's true. Garlic is not a plant that covers a lot of ground when it's growing, and it needs enough space to develop and mature nicely. So you have to keep the weeds out for the garlic to have the space and the light it needs. And because it doesn't have big leaves, there will be more weeds. So keeping these weeds out, hoeing and tilling the ground to keep it growing is very important. There's only one thing that you have to be careful with. Regardless of what tool you use, you cannot get too close or too deep to the garlic, because it's possible that you could damage the bottom of the garlic bulbs as they're developing. And if you damage them, that could either slow them down or even make them go bad. So be careful around the plants, but keep it clean, and that'll definitely give you good results. So now you have some tips on how to grow nice, big and healthy garlic. I hope you enjoyed this video. Please like and share it with other people. And if you like videos that we're putting out here, please also subscribe to the channel. And I'm excited to see you in the next video. And very soon we'll put the video out how we're harvesting our garlic. So hope to see you there. Thanks for watching.

Thank you, Father, for saving people who do not deserve salvation. Thank you, therefore, in Jesus' name. Amen. During our previous lecture, we looked at the 430 years prophecy prediction concerning the Exodus, the deliverance from slavery into freedom. We checked both Old and New Testament Bible verses. What happened at the end of that period? First, it was bad news, but then it became good news. Wonderful good news. The greatest deliverance of antiquity. Genesis 15, 13 to 16. Then he said to Abram, "Know for certainly that your descendants will be strangers in a land that is not theirs, and will serve them, and they will afflict them 400 years. And also the nation whom they serve I will judge. Afterward, they shall come out with great possessions." So I want to tell you, my suffering friend, afterward, you will come out with great possessions. That's God's final plan for our lives. 15 and 16. "Now as for you, you shall go to your fathers in peace. You shall be buried

at a good old age, but in the fourth generation, they shall return here, for the iniquity of the Amorites is not yet complete. That's another study. God is so long-suffering, but eventually he punishes. Let's refresh our minds with the date of the Exodus. If we can establish this date, we will know for sure when Abram was born at Ur of the Chaldees. We will also know the time when God made promises of salvation to him at Haran. 1 Kings 6 verse 1. And it came to pass in the 480th year after the children of Israel had come out of the land of Egypt, in the fourth year of Solomon's reign over Israel, in the month of Ziph, which is the second month, that he began to build the house of the Lord. Here is the exact date of the Exodus. Architectural footprints of Solomon. I love to do research on ruins and discover the wonderful story of them. Excavations tell us that Solomon used the same architecture in the construction of all the city gates. The fourth year of Solomon's reign, according to my research, was in 970 BC. And to what date do you come when you add 480 years? Do a quick calculation. Was there a pharaoh who died in 1450 BC? Yes. This is his sarcophagus. Here you see the date of the death of the greatest pharaoh of antiquity. 1450. We ascend the steps up, up, up. It's the biggest tomb in the Valley of the Kings. And then we descend down and we look at what's happening in this tomb. When you study the architecture of the tomb, you discover skilled work done by the first team. Beautifully done. And you can walk around and do your own research. A second team of unskilled workers completed the inside decoration of the tomb in a hurry. Why in a hurry? And when you look at the artwork, it's a mess. And here you look at the mess. You can see it's like day and night. The burial chamber is oval in shape and is decorated with three registers of the Amduat. And I'm going to talk about the Amduat a little later. Scrolling around the room, the figures are written in strange stick-like versions. This leads Egyptologist John Romer to think that the room was hastily decorated after the death of Thutmose III, which is strange considering the length of his reign. These people don't know exactly what happened here. But this pharaoh, according to my research, is the one who drowned in the Red Sea. And after his death, all the Israeli artisans left, and they had to use unskilled people to finish the decorations. Look at this. The evidences point to the fact that the Hebrew slaves left Egypt during the year of his death. The work at the tomb stopped. Egyptians took over and hurriedly completed the Amduat. That's a 12-hour review of the last 12 hours of the life of the pharaoh. And a book is now translated from the hieroglyphics to German

know Joseph. He didn't want to know him because he was serving the Hyksos, foreign rulers. And he said to his people, look, the people of the children of Israel are more and mightier than we. Come, let us deal shrewdly with them, lest they multiply, and it happen in the event of war, that they also join our enemies and fight against us, and so go up out of the land. Therefore they did set over them taskmasters to afflict them with their burdens. The word afflict, persecute. And they built for Pharaoh treasure cities, Pithom and Ramses. And we're going to look at the names of these cities. But the more they afflicted them, the more they multiplied and grew. And they were grieved because of the children of Israel. And the Egyptians made the children of Israel to serve with rigor. And they made their lives bitter with hard bondage, in mortar, in brick, and in all manner of service in the field. All their service in which they had made them serve was with rigor. That hard time, it was predicted. Jesus says, in this world you'll have affliction. But don't be discouraged, I've overcome. Then the king of Egypt, Thutmose I, spoke to the Hebrew midwives, of whom the name of the one was Shifra, and the name of the other was Puah. And he said, when you do the duties of a midwife for the Hebrew woman and see them on the birth stools, if it is a son, then you shall kill him. But if it is a daughter, then she shall live. But the midwives, of course their teams working with them, feared God. And they did not do as the king of Egypt commanded them, but saved the male children alive. God has a plan of survival. So the Pharaoh commanded all his people, saying, every son who is born, you shall cast into the river, and every daughter you shall save. This was the devil's plan. Killing, destroying. What is his plan for you and me? Destruction. He's a cruel master, don't serve him. I wonder how many baby boys were drowned in the Nile. How many tears were shed. Did God predict that this would happen to Abram's descendants? Yes. Does God have a rescue plan? Eventually? Yes. Exodus 2, 1 to 3. And a man of the house of Levi, and Levi went and took a wife, a daughter of Levi. So the woman conceived and bore a son. And when she saw that he was a beautiful child, she hid him 3 months. And his sister stood afar off to know what would be done to him. Then the daughter of Pharaoh, Hatshepsut, came down to bathe at the river. And her maidens walked along the riverside, and when she saw the ark among the reeds, she sent her maid to get it. How did Miriam react? 6 and 7. And when she opened it, she saw the child, and behold, the baby wept. And she had compassion on him and said, this is one of the Hebrews' children. Then his sister said to Pharaoh's daughter, shall I go and call a nurse for you from the Hebrew woman, that she may nurse the child for you? I think Hatshepsut knew that this was the brother and this was the sister, referring the upbringing of the child to the mother. Verses 8 and 9. And Pharaoh's daughter, Thutmose I, Hatshepsut, said to her, go,
So the maiden went and called the child's mother. Then Pharaoh

Pharaoh's daughter said to her, "Take this child away and nurse him for me, and I will give you your wages." You know, the way God delivers people is beyond comprehension. So the woman took the child and nursed him. Of course, the Egyptians looked after this specific household. This is the Thutmose I that we're reading about. How did she explain her adoption of Moses to her father, the king? When did he rescind the death decree on male babies? We don't know, but he did. Verse 10, and the child grew, and she brought him to the Pharaoh's daughter, and he became a son. So she called his name Moses, saying, "Because I drew him out of the water, out of Harpy." This is the temple of Hatshepsut. And here you see an interesting picture. It's a queen expecting a baby, 3 months. Who is she? This is the mother of Hatshepsut. And there you see the two obelisks. One is that of Hatshepsut, and the other her father's obelisk called Thutmose I. And this is the place where Thutmose I was buried. Now he knew Moses. They grew up together. And this is the mummy. And when you visit Cairo, you can go to this interesting place, Vronik village, where the story of Moses is depicted. It's beautiful. Type, anti-type. What happened to Moses would happen to a greater Moses, Jesus Christ. When he was born, he was also to be killed by a mighty king. Moses and Christ. You see Christ in the stories of the Old Testament. Type, anti-type, Cyrus the Great. He was also in the same situation. When he was born, his grandfather, Astyages, heard from the oracles that somebody by the name of Cyrus would be born and he should be killed. But he wasn't killed. Also pointing to Christ. Well, this is another story. Cyrus and Christ. So you've got types of Christ in the Old Testament. Fascinating stories. While this decree was in full force, a son was born to Amram and Jochebed, parents of Moses. The mother succeeded in concealing the child Moses for 3 months. Then, finding that she could no longer keep him safely, she prepared a little ark of rushes, making it watertight by means of slime and pitch, and laying the babe therein. She placed it among the flags of the river's brink. She dared not remain to guard it, lest the child's life and her own should be forfeited. But his sister, Miriam, lingered near, anxiously watching to see what would become of her little brother. I think every morning they prayed, "Please God, save our little brother." And there were other watchers. The mother's earnest prayers had committed the child to the care of God, and angels, unseen, hovered above his lowly resting place, because he was going to be the deliverer. Angels directed Pharaoh's daughter thither. Isn't this interesting? Her curiosity was excited by the little basket, and as she looked upon the beautiful child within, she read the story at a glance. The tears of the baby awakened her compassion, and she determined that he should be saved. She would adopt him as a son. What a story. We're safe in God's hands. What kind of education did Moses receive from Hatshepsut?

Acts 7:22, and Moses was learned in all the wisdom of the Egyptians and was mighty in words and deeds. By the way, Moses was one of the greatest figures of antiquity. Brilliant. Come with me in the Sinai Desert to the Temple of Hathor. Serbit El-Kadim. Here we come across the footprints of Hatshepsut. And I'm sure that Moses came with his stepmother to this interesting place. The hieroglyphics doesn't mention his name, but I believe he got his education by visiting Serbit El-Kadim. And here a language was born called Proto-Sinaitic script. And Moses used this to write the Old Testament. Did Moses know that he would be the future deliverer of the Hebrew slaves and the leaders? Did they know? The elders of Israel were taught by angels that the time for their deliverance was near, and that Moses, the man in the palace, was the man whom God would employ to accomplish this work. What a story. The 430 years of prophecy was nearing its fulfillment. Only 40 years were left. Angels instructed Moses also that Jehovah had chosen him to break the bondage of his people. He, supposing that they were to obtain their freedom by force of arms, expected to lead the Hebrew host against the armies of Egypt. Moses was not going to get the credit. Credit only belongs to God. Please remember this. Acts 7:23-25. Now when he was 40 years old, brilliant, educated man, brilliant in every aspect, it came into his heart to visit his brethren, the children of Israel. And seeing one of them suffer wrong, he defended and avenged him who was oppressed, and struck him down, and struck down the Egyptian. For he supposed, he wasn't sure, for he supposed that his brethren would have understood that God would deliver them by his hand. But they did not understand. The next day he appeared to two of them as they were fighting and tried to reconcile them, saying, "Men, you are brethren. Why do you wrong one to another?" But he who did his neighbor wrong pushed him away.

made a mess. Moses fled and became a dweller in the land of Midian, where he had two sons. If you try your own plans, like Moses did, by force, you're going to lose. God has got his own methods for victory. And his method can be read in the cross of Calvary. Love overcomes. He fled from fame to shame. From a somebody to a nobody. From a conquering general to a fleeing fugitive. He blew it all. Are you in a lonely desert of disappointment? Exodus 2:23. Now it happened in the process of time that the king of Egypt died. That Moses, the first, no, this was Hatshepsut, she became Pharaoh. Then the children of Israel groaned because of the bondage, and they cried out, and their cry came up to God because of the bondage. Now Moses fled in 490 BC. Hatshepsut was killed in 482. By who? By Thutmose the third. They were regents ruling together for a time. And when Moses fled, Hatshepsut had a few problems with Thutmose the third. Was she influenced by the theology of Moses? The theology of monotheism? Yes. How many queens of the 18th dynasty rejected the title wife of Amun? First we get Hatshepsut, and then Tai, and then Nefertiti. They rejected this title. Why did the children of Israel groan at this time? Thutmose III was no longer a co-ruler with Hatshepsut, and the devil urged him to destroy the Israelites. I'll be coming back to this man. You're going to see where he fits into this fantastic picture. Did God hear their painful groans? Does he hear my painful groans? Does he hear your groans? Yes. Exodus 2:24-25. So God heard their groaning, and God remembered his covenant with Abram, with Isaac, and with Jacob. And God looked upon the children of Israel, looked in pity, and God acknowledged them. This is the God we serve. You find him in the Old Testament, a caring God. Who is he going to choose to deliver the people from the mightiest Pharaoh who ever ruled? Well, for the first year, 40 years, Moses tried to become a somebody, this educated general. For the next 40 years in the desert, he became a nobody. And the last 40 years of his life, God showed the world what he can do with somebody who depends entirely upon him. Don't depend upon yourself. Transfer your dependence to God. This is a similar bush, like the burning bush in the desert that Moses saw. God met Moses at the burning bush to tell him that he is restored to the position of the deliverer of his people. And how did Moses reply? Well, Lord, I appreciate your wisdom in choosing the best there is, me, Moses. No. Exodus 3:10-11. Come now, therefore, and I will say,

to Pharaoh that you might bring my people, the children of Israel, out of Egypt. But Moses said to God, Who am I? Who am I? I've made a mess of my life. That I should go to Pharaoh? And that I should bring the children out of Egypt? No, Lord, not me, please. It is not so much about who I am as it is who God is. When we become humble and repent of our mistakes, only then can God use a humble, dependent person. What he did for Moses, he wants to do for you and me. He needs deliverers. It is not the capabilities you now possess or ever will have that will give you success. It is that which the Lord can do for you. We need to have far less confidence in what man can do and far more confidence in what God can do for every believing soul. Shift the focus. He longs to have you reach after him by faith. He longs to have you expect great things from him. He longs to give you understanding in temporal as well as in spiritual matters. He can sharpen the intellect. He can give tact and skill. Put your talents into the work. Ask God for wisdom, and it will be given you. We need more people like Moses. And this is the recipe. In our next lecture, we will walk with Aaron and Moses to the Nile. And this is going to be exciting. Father in heaven, thank you for being such a kind God. Thank you for giving Moses a second chance. We need a second chance. In Jesus' name, amen.

Welcome back, friends, to another segment of Through Different Eyes, a program that is dedicated to communicating God's way of seeing life's experiences and His way of healing the broken heart. I want to take you to the book of Revelation, to one of the most beautiful promises and calls in the Bible, Revelation chapter 3. In Revelation chapter 3, in the churches, the messages to the seven churches, we find these words in Revelation chapter 3, verses 10 and 11, words that Jesus actually spoke to the Apostle John on the island of Patmos, but now applying to us in the final scenes of Earth's history. Here Jesus says in verse 10 of Revelation chapter 3, "Because you have kept the word of my patience, I also will keep thee from the hour of temptation that shall come upon all the world to try them that dwell upon the earth. Behold, I come quickly. Hold that fast which you have, that no man take thy crown." These are powerful texts. The beautiful promise, though, in chapter 3,

verse 10, where we see Jesus telling us if we're willing to keep his word, because we've kept his word, he is actually going to keep us from the hour of temptation that shall come upon all the world to try them that dwell upon the earth. And then Jesus in verse 11 gives us a mighty call. He says, I come quickly. Hold that fast. There's the call. Hold that fast what you have, that no man take thy crown. What crown is it that Jesus was talking about? I would like to take you now to the Apostle Paul talking about the crown that was laid out for him. I'm going now to 2 Timothy chapter 4. Hold that fast which you have, that no man take thy crown. Hold it fast. The crown that the Lord is talking about in Revelation chapter 3, Paul talks about in 2 Timothy chapter 4, verses 7 and 8. There Paul says, I have fought a good fight. I have finished my course. I have kept the faith. Henceforth, there is laid up for me a crown of righteousness, which the Lord, the righteous judge, shall give me at that day. And not only me, but unto all them that love his appearing. Did you notice that the crown that the Apostle Paul had that was laid up for him was the crown of righteousness? And in Revelation 3:11, Jesus says, hold that crown of righteousness, hold what you have, that no man take your crown, that crown of righteousness. And what was it here in verse 7 that the Apostle Paul did that actually made it an assurance in his heart that he had a crown of righteousness awaiting him when Jesus returned? Notice what he was about. He says, I have fought a good fight. I have finished my course. I have kept the faith. This is very interesting to me, but Paul had to fight a good fight of faith, in order to be assured that he was holding on to that crown of righteousness. And dear friends, I believe that what Jesus was saying in Revelation 3:11, he was telling us that we also must fight that good fight of faith to hold fast to that crown of righteousness that he has laid up, not only for the Apostle Paul, but for all them that love his appearing. What is this good fight of faith that the Apostle Paul fought that was so vital for him to be assured in his heart that he had a crown of righteousness laid up for him when Jesus returned? Turn with me now to 1 Timothy chapter 4. 1 Timothy chapter 4. And let's look at some... 1 Timothy chapter 6. 1 Timothy chapter 6. And let's look at some very revealing words found in 1 Timothy 6, verse 12. Here the Apostle Paul actually is encouraging Timothy now to fight the good fight of faith. The same fight that the Apostle Paul fought that gave him the assurance that there was a crown of righteousness laid up for him and all of those who love his appearance. I'm reading now 1 Timothy chapter 6, verse 12. Fight the good fight of faith. Lay hold on eternal life, whereunto thou art also called, and hast professed a good profession before many witnesses. Here the Apostle Paul gives us an incredible and very important insight into this good fight. He tells Timothy, fight the good fight of faith and lay hold of what? Did you catch that? Look again. Lay hold of eternal life. Dear friends, the good fight of faith is the fight to lay hold of eternal life. That's what Jesus was talking about in Revelation 3:11 when he says, behold, I come quickly, hold fast that which you have, eternal life.
that no man take thy crown. Hold fast. And Apostle Paul

puts it this way: fight the good fight of faith. Lay hold on eternal life. Don't let anyone take it away from you. Now, let's let the Bible actually tell us how we lay hold on eternal life. Turn with me, if you have a Bible, to John chapter 17, verse 3. Profoundly simple text. Jesus, the prayer that Jesus prayed to his heavenly Father for us, his disciples, for all of his people, before he was crucified. And notice what he says in John 17, 3.

to keep you from the hour of temptation that shall come upon all the world to try them that dwell upon the earth. He says, behold, I come quickly. Hold that fast which you have. Let no man take thy crown. And the Apostle Paul gives us the insights to actually understand and know that the crown that Jesus is talking about is that crown of righteousness that's laid up not only for the Apostle Paul, but for all those who love Christ's appearing. But in order for Paul to have that assurance, in order for us to have that assurance that there is a crown of righteousness laid up for us, it is so vital for us to fight the good fight, the fight of faith. And the Apostle Paul tells us in 1 Timothy chapter 6, he tells us very clearly, fight the good faith, lay hold, the good fight of faith, lay hold on eternal life. Dear friends, the fight of faith is to lay hold on eternal life. But according to John 17:3, eternal life is based upon knowing God. Are you seeing the importance yet of taking the time to know God from His Word? The good fight of faith is the fight to be in the Word of God, to know Him as He really is, so that I actually cannot be deceived by a false Christ or some man with false words, so that I know Him as He really is, so that I can love Him as He really is and put my trust in the living God, the God of the Bible. This is the fight, the good fight of faith, because faith comes by hearing and hearing by the Word of God. I must be in the Word to actually fight the fight of faith. Do not neglect this, dear friends. Do not neglect the fight of faith, of actually taking time to know God, because of two things. Number one, Jesus promises that this is the fight that will actually keep me faithful to Him, so that He can actually keep me from the hour of temptation that shall come upon the whole world. But there's something else. I want you to see it in James chapter 1. How important this fight of faith is, so that we can be assured of a crown of life, a crown of righteousness, like the Apostle Paul. I'm reading in James chapter 1 now, verse 12. Notice what it says. It says, blessed is the man. Blessed is that man that endures temptation, for when he is tried, he shall receive the crown of life, which the Lord has promised to them that love Him. Who receives the crown of life? It is those who endure temptation. May I suggest in these moments we have together, that the importance of studying God's Word to know Christ, to fight this fight of faith of getting to know God as He really is also the fight that actually strengthens me and empowers me by the work of the Holy Spirit in my heart to actually endure temptation, to actually remain faithful to Christ through the trials that lie ahead. Because I know Him, I love Him. Because I love Him, I trust Him. Because I trust Him, I trust His Word, and what He says is truth. And because of that, because I'm holding fast to that which I have, this crown of righteousness, the assurance of this crown, because I'm fighting the fight of faith to get to know Him better, time in the Word to know Him in His ways, because of that, Jesus can actually keep me from the hour of temptation that shall come upon all the world to try them that dwell upon the earth. Dear friend, I want to encourage you, fight to take the time to be in the Word of God, to know God. Jesus came to reveal what the Father was really like. Which means then, I must be taking time to study the life of Christ, study the way He thought, the way He responded, the way He prayed. I must be there.
I

must not neglect this. And you must not. I just encourage you with all of my heart. Stay in the Word. Take time daily. Feed on the daily bread for your life. Because that is what will give you a knowledgeable, experiential experience with the Lord that will keep you faithful through the trials that lie ahead, that will give Christ the right to actually keep you from the hour of temptation that shall come upon all the earth to try them that dwell upon the earth. Dear friend, hold that fast which you have, that no man take your crown. Behold, Jesus is coming quickly. God bless you as you contemplate these texts, these words. Until next time, take courage.

0: Friends, if all we do is tell the story of Jesus' birth, we haven't told the gospel. If we preach how great of a wonderful moral teacher he was and how a sinless example he gave us and what a wonderful teacher of great truths that he was, that's still not the gospel. If we preach about Gethsemane and his struggle and wrestle with sin, that's still not the gospel. Even if we preach Christ on the cross, that's still not the gospel, according to Paul. He says, even if all of that happened, if Christ did not resurrect, you are still in your sins and your faith is futile.
1: Good evening and happy Sabbath, everyone. Thank you for being patient while we're starting here. Let's begin, before we do anything else, let's begin with a word of prayer. Our Heavenly Father, we thank you so much for this opportunity that we can all join together and that we can study your word, that we can continue through this such important message about the three angels' messages. Lord, give us wisdom to understand. We thank you and have it be your words and not my own. In Jesus' name, amen. Thank you, everyone, for joining again. This is part four. So we're on study number four, and we are going to actually share something with you. Before we begin, we have a little video we want to play. Now, like I mentioned last time about this endeavor that we're going to do in DC, we have a video that we're going to share. The landing page is not quite ready, like I mentioned. It's going to take us about 2 weeks to finish that. So sometime by the end of this upcoming week, hopefully the landing page will be ready, and then you can sign up and you can support and everything else. But we have a video to share the project with you, at least the first aspect, because there's actually more to this project now than we had anticipated. But we're going to share this video with you right now.

0: I'm here in Washington, D.C., where preparations are being made for the inauguration of Donald J. Trump as the 47th President of the United States on January 20th, 2025.
1: Building on Donald Trump's stance on alcohol, tobacco, and drugs.
2: A lot of our audience struggles or has struggled with alcoholism, addiction.
3: So I never had a cigarette, and I've never had a glass of alcohol.
1: Amazing Discoveries has created a short book that addresses these important issues in great detail. This book explores Trump's views on alcohol and presents what the Bible truly says on this topic.
4: What did you do with your children to make them so responsible and so involved in everything that you do?
3: Very importantly, I would always tell them, no drugs,

0: Alcohol, no cigarettes.
1: And when you get older, what are you going to remember? No drugs, no alcohol, no cigarettes.
2: This book explains how it was biblically impossible for Jesus to have drunk alcoholic wine at the Last Supper, contrary to the belief held by many Christians who use this example as justification to drink. This book also explains how the wine of Babylon blinds Christians from correctly understanding Bible prophecy, while illustrating this with the story of the prophet Daniel and his three friends. Using the prophecy of the great image in Daniel chapter 2, this book explains the nearness of the second coming of Jesus Christ and his warnings for Christians in Matthew chapter 24. But and if that evil servant shall say in his heart, My Lord delayeth his coming, and shall begin to smite his fellow servants, and to eat and drink with the drunken, the Lord of that servant shall come in a day when he looketh not for him, and in an hour that he is not aware of, and shall cut him asunder, and appoint him his portion with the hypocrites. There shall be weeping and gnashing of teeth. Matthew 24:48-51. This short book quickly and decisively takes readers from the health message to the second coming of Jesus and fulfills exactly what Ellen White stated regarding the type of booklets that should be handed out at large gatherings. Short, interesting articles. When at our large gatherings, make all the discourses highly reformative, arouse the intellect, bring up the talents possible into the efforts made, and then follow up the effort with tracts and pamphlets, with articles written in simple form to make the subjects brought before them distinctly stated, that the words spoken may be repeated by the silent agent. Short, interesting articles should be arranged in cheap style and scattered everywhere. They should be at hand upon every occasion where the truth is brought before the minds of those to whom it is new and strange. Counsels to Writers and Editors, page 126, paragraph 1. There are many souls who need this life-saving information. Please support Amazing Discoveries and help us distribute this important and timely book as we seek to finish the Lord's work with the right arm of the gospel.
3: I hope you guys got really excited about that, because we are extremely excited about this endeavor in DC. It's an amazing opportunity for us to be able to go and share the gospel wherever there is openings. So we've put this booklet together. We put a lot of time and effort and thought into this. Our whole team has, really. And built this booklet specifically for this event. And I hope that if you're in the DC area, let us know. If you're in the DC area, let us know. And if you would like to help handing out the booklets or in any way possible, let us know. Go to the website once the website's up, and you'll be able to register there to be part of the group, because we have some meetings that are going to happen a week before, giving the rundown of how everything's going to work. So if you're interested and you're in the DC area, let us know, and we'd love to have you join us giving these messages to the world. So thank you again for joining the fourth study of the Judgment Day series, and we're continuing where we left off. We have quite a bit to cover. We're not going to cover as much as I would like, because it would take too long. We'll have to come back to this subject later. But we have this incredible topic, Turkey and the First Angel's Messages. Turkey and the First Angel's Messages. So we're going to begin in Revelation chapter 14 again, just to give a little bit of a recap for everyone. We're in Revelation chapter 14. This is an incredible journey through the three

angel's messages, which is the final warning to the world. Now, again, if you haven't already registered, go to judgmentdaydocumentary.com and register, and you get the study notes. If you haven't received your study notes, they should be available to you now. So check your email. If you've already registered, you should have the study notes in your inbox right now to have the quotes and the references for the study today. You're also going to get updates on the documentary, because this is all coming as pieces from the documentary that we are doing. And again, if you have any questions, make sure you put them in the comments, in the chat, in the live chat that's going, whether it's on Facebook or YouTube, and put them there. And hopefully we're going to get to as many as possible at the end of the study. So we are in Revelation chapter 14. And these three angels' messages are found in verse 6 to 12. Revelation 14, 6 to 12. And they're so vital. They're so important for us to understand, because this is the final message to the world. It's the final call and warning regarding some of the events that are going to take place just before and surrounding the close of probation. So this is very important. Now, to recap from last time, we left off talking about Miller's rules. And it says here, this is in Review and Herald, those who are engaged in proclaiming the three angels' message are searching the scriptures upon the same plan that Father Miller adopted. In the little book entitled Views of the Prophecies and Prophetic Chronology, Father Miller gives the following simple but intelligent and important rules. And then if we skip down to the last sentence, all do well to heed the principles set forth. And again, if you guys have not got one of the Miller's Rules bookmark, make sure you go to our website, call our office, and we'll give you one for free. And you can order packs of these if you want to share them. We also have Miller's Rules on our website so that you can see the rules there. So we went through this, and then we found by using the rules, he came to this incredible conclusion, reckoning all the prophecies, all these prophetic periods, from the several dates assigned by the best chronologers for the events from which they should evidently be reckoned. They would all terminate together about AD 1843. This is the start of the first angel's message, the understanding of the first angel's message, which is the hour of his judgment is come. And when does his judgment start? This is the point that is being addressed right here, and it's about AD 1843. And as we get closer, we're going to understand why 43 and not 44, and it's different than what maybe some of you already have ideas about or been told. He continued to make the Bible his daily study and become more and more convinced that he had a personal duty. We should all have a personal duty in connection with the three angels' message and with giving the three angels' message. So this experience, we're told, the experience that the 10 virgins had, and the 10 virgins, Ellen White says, is a parable that has been fulfilled and will be repeated to the very letter. And we need to feel this personal duty to give this message just like Miller did. To perform respecting what he conceived the Bible to teach of the nearness of the advent, these impressions he thus describes. So now he's come to this understanding that the judgment is starting, and he's going to describe the experience, and it's going to be very interesting, that he went through from seeing to telling. And I think a lot of us have had an experience like this. And we're going to be going fairly quickly because there's a lot to cover today.
and I don't want to remove

of anything, but you can get the study notes. It's on the website as well. Later, it will be on the website and you can review and read in detail and go back. When I was about my business, it was continually ringing in my ears, go and tell the world of their danger. And we should have this same urgency. This text was constantly occurring to me when I say unto the wicked, O wicked man, thou shalt surely die. If thou dost not speak to warn the wicked from his way, the wicked man shall die in his iniquity. But his blood will I require at thy hand. If we know something, if we have a warning to give to the world and we don't give it, their blood is required at our hands. If you have the ability to tell someone that danger is coming and you neglect to do so, then that is on us. And he's quoting Ezekiel here as he tells this. So he's feeling this weight of this responsibility. I did all I could to avoid the conviction that anything was required of me. How many of us have done this or are doing this? If you're experiencing this, maybe you feel just like Miller, that you're doing all you can to avoid the conviction that anything is required of you to do. You're just going to do your thing. There's other people who are meant for that, who are meant to preach the gospel. No, we're all called to give the message. And I thought that by freely speaking of it to all, I should perform my duty and that God would raise up the necessary instrumentality for the accomplishment of the work. So he's hoping that some other person is going to be raised up in order to give this complete message. Do we sometimes do that? Because if we do, we need to realize that God has raised each of us up to give this message. In this way, he struggled for 9 years longer. That's a long time to struggle with this. Pursuing the study of the Bible, doing all he could to present the nearness of Christ's coming to those whose circumstances threw in his way. So he didn't go to seek out people. He didn't try and actually spread this to the entire world. Like it says, this message should go to the world. He was resisting. And only those who just by happenstance came and asked him or brought it up in conversation did he talk to. But resisting his impressions of duty to go out as a public teacher, he was then 50 years old, and it seemed impossible for him to surmount the obstacles which lay in his path to successfully present in a public manner. So he thought there's too many problems. There's no way I can get around this. There's no way I can overcome these hurdles. And we have to, as individual, realize that if God asks us to do something, he gives us the way to do it. And Miller's going to find this out too. The public labors of Miller, I'm going to actually skip down to the second half of the paragraph. One Saturday after breakfast, he sat down at his desk to examine some point. And as he arose to go out to work, it came home to him with more force than ever. Go and tell it to the world. He thus writes, and the next slide is what he accounts. The impression was so sudden, and it came with such force, that I settled down in my chair, saying, I can't go, Lord. Why not? Seemed to be the response. So he's having this internal battle. God's trying to talk to him and tell him that he needs to bring this to the world, and he's saying he can't go. Now we're going to skip down. Why, said I, if I should have an invitation to speak publicly in a place, I will go and tell them what I find in the Bible about the Lord's coming. So he's saying if he's asked, he'll go. Instantly, all my burden was gone, and I rejoiced that I should not probably be thus called upon. For I had never had such an invitation. My trials were not known, and I had but little expectation of being invited to any field of labor. How many of you guys have ever asked or made a deal with God and said, I'll do this if this,
And then God did

this. And now you're wondering, oh, I don't know if I can do this. This is too hard. This is too big of a problem. I can't actually, that was a bad promise. That was a bad deal that I made with God. So he says this to God, that if he's called, he will go. In about half an hour from this time, that's so fast. I can't even imagine. He's sitting there. And remember, this isn't a time, there's no internet, there's no phones, none of this. Word does not travel fast. And in half an hour from when he tells God, before I had left the room, a son of Mr. Guilford, now we're going to skip down, comes to his door, and Miller didn't suspect anything of it. He thought maybe some for work. The highlighted section at the bottom, and his father wished to have me come and talk to the people on the subject of the Lord's coming. So right there, he got his invitation that he told God he would answer. I was immediately angry with myself for having made the covenant I had. I rebelled at once against the Lord and determined not to go. I left the boy without giving him any answer and retired in great distress to a grove nearby. So he didn't even answer the boy. He just was upset that he even made this deal, that somehow God made this happen, and now he might actually have to do something. He left the boy standing there. The next highlighted section. Will you make a covenant with God and break it so soon? This was what was impressed on his conscience. I returned to the house and found the boy still waiting there. He remained till after dinner, and I returned with him to Dresden. So he realized that he can't run from God. This is like a Jonah experience here, that he'll go to Nineveh, but he's running away, and then God brings a storm, and then he goes in the belly of a fish, and he still has to end up going to Nineveh to give the warning. And Miller had to give the warning to the entire world, and he couldn't run away from God. So he went. The next day, which as nearly as I can remember was about the first Sabbath in August 1833, I delivered my first public lecture on the Second Advent. So this was his first public lecture. And people were so impressed with the message that he was giving. We're going to skip down. They flocked in from the neighboring towns. A revival commenced, and it was said that in 13 families, all but two persons were hopefully converted. This is incredible. On the Monday following, I returned home and found a letter from Elder Fuller of Pulteney, Vermont, requesting me to go and lecture there on the same subject. They had not heard of my going to Dresden. I went to Pulteney and lectured there with similar effect. When we say the straight truth, as God has

some key points. So 33 and then 37 is when he really started giving that first angel's message. So 1837 is when that first angel really was spreading. But people were still hesitant a little bit. On my visit to Boston in the winter of 1840, I mentioned to Brother Himes my wishes respecting a paper and the difficulties I had experienced in establishment of one. So Miller's talking to Himes and saying that he would like a paper talking about the Second Advent. And then let's skip down. It says, the next week, without a subscriber or any promise of assistance, he issued the first number of the Signs of the Times on the 20th of March, 1840, a publication, now Advent Herald, which has been continued to the present time. So the Signs of the Times, 20th of March, 1840. This was the first Signs of the Time ever published. So if you're wondering when that started, 1840. This date is very interesting and very critical to all these three angels' messages, and particularly important for us living now. And that might be strange to you because it's so far in the past, but there's things connected to 1840 and onwards that are really critical to our understanding of prophecy today. And there's anchor points so that we don't get lost in all the different understandings of different prophetic interpretations that are floating around right now. So take note, 1840. No marvel then that those who had been looking with intense anxiety for the passing away of the Ottoman supremacy. Now, this is interesting. So there's this group of people, Miller and his associates, who are looking with anxiety on the passing of the Ottoman supremacy. So this is a new player that we're talking about here. Maybe a new player than some of you have even ever noticed might be in the Bible. Saw with such clearness that the time had come for a body of people, this is the Advent people, to proclaim the message in question from thence down to the ending of the prophetic periods of Daniel's vision. So we have this group who's looking for the Ottoman supremacy to fall. They also feel that now is the time to have a body of people to give the messages of the ending of all of Daniel's prophetic visions that they will be closing. Because of this, what happens? And that the time had then come for this message to go to every nation was still further demonstrated by a call for a Second Advent conference. So now you might be wondering, because we're talking about an Advent conference, when was the first general conference? When was the first Advent conference? It was in 1840. Very interesting. To be held in Boston about the time the Ottoman Empire lost its supremacy. So there's this connection to the Advent people having their general conference and this Ottoman supremacy falling, the first angel's message being given, and all this is happening around 1840. It's all going to start coming together. And many weeks before the news of its fall reached the United States, because remember, no telephones, none of this. So it has to wait until the ships come across, until people actually bring that message that this actually took place. At the close of this conference, which was convened a few weeks after the call in October 1840, an address of the conference setting forth their views respecting

expecting the second advent of the Lord, was sent forth to the world. And from thence, the work continued until the message ended in the autumn of 1844. So 1840 started this conference, this group of people that were going to take this message and give it to the entire world. And this all was happening in 1840. 1840 is one of the most incredible dates that we have. And we're going to continue looking at this. And remember, if you have any questions about any of the three angels' messages that we've been covering here, or what we're talking about right now, make sure you put them in the comments, and we're going to try and answer as many of those questions as possible at the end of the study. And if you have anybody that you think would be interested in what we're talking about today regarding the three angels' messages, regarding this Ottoman connection here, because there's a lot of people who think, oh, there's no connection in the Bible with the Ottoman Empire. You know, we just have these other kingdoms. But that's not what our Advent pioneers believed. And we're going to see how critical this actually becomes and why there's so many diversions of different interpretations there is now. So if you know anybody, share the link with them. Take the YouTube link, just send a message to a friend, and I know that they'll be blessed. October 14, same year, the first Second Advent Conference convened in Boston, at the close of which they sent out their first circular to the world before the close of the memorable year of 1840. 1840 again, and it's going to keep coming up. And it was a memorable year because so many important things happened. This glorious doctrine of our coming Lord was fairly underway. The flying angel or messengers now began to move from the very same quarter of the globe, where 60 years before, the sun was darkened and the moon refused her light to issue the proclamation of the reign of Christ and give the world their last warning. So we have these signs starting, right? If you look at Matthew and then you look at Revelation, you see these signs that were happening with the earthquake, with the sun, and the moon, and the falling of the stars. We skipped that here, but that happened in 1833. So 1833, we had the falling of the stars, which was the same year that Miller gave his first public lecture. So as Genesis says, these heavenly bodies are put there for signs of the second coming. And then here we have this memorable year, 1840, and now, because of the things happening in this year, this flying angel is really able to go to the entire globe. In the year 1840, another remarkable fulfillment of prophecy. And this is where we get on hot ground. There is a lot of people who would disagree with this. There's a lot of people who would say that there's nothing to see here, that this is just fanaticism, even, that this is old doctrine. We have new doctrine now that we need to be looking at. This statement written on the screen is not my words. This is a quote that we're going to read. And there are many in the church who take it for granted that they understand what they believe. This is just to preface what we're looking at now. But until controversy arises, they do not know their own weakness. When separate from those of like faith and compelled to stand singly and alone to explain their belief, they will be surprised to see how confused are their ideas of what they had accepted as truth. This is really a very startling and very sad statement. And it's also a very

true statement. A lot of people don't know what they believe. They don't understand why it's this and this and this, or why they say these things. And there's many who are like this, she says. But only once they're really pressed, only once the trial comes, do they see how confused their ideas really were. And this is why we have to be going back, and we need to study, and we need to understand, where did we go wrong? Why do we have so many different versions of everything? Because what we're talking about here, this Ottoman supremacy falling that is being referenced, has to do with Revelation chapter 9. Now, Revelation chapter 8 and 9 is something called the trumpets. Maybe you've heard of them, maybe you haven't. But these trumpets are really, really critical for understanding where we are in the course of history, and also making sure that we're staying on track using the proper rules of interpretation, because depending on the rules you use, you're going to end up in two totally different locations. Let me finish the quote at the bottom. Certain it is that there has been among us a departure from the living God and a turning to men, putting human in place of divine wisdom. Are we taking modern theologians, evangelists, pastors, whoever it may be, friends, family, instead of using the Bible as its interpreter? This is one of the rules, is that if we follow a man's creed, then he is the one we are honoring and not God. We need to make sure this is not the case. The testing time is right upon us. We must build up the rock that will stand the storm of test and trial. As we see the fulfillment of prophecy, we know that the end of all things is at hand. Present the eternal principles of truth. I got to pause. The testing time is right upon us. Present the eternal principles of truth. Let's just let that sink in. The testing time is right upon us. Present the eternal principles of truth. Show what the Word of God declares is to take place on the earth. So part of this is showing what's going to happen. The God who gave Daniel instruction regarding the closing scenes of this earth's history will certainly confirm the testimony of his servants as at the appointed time they give the loud cry. Take note of the following paragraph, sentence. All the messages given from when? There it is, 1840 to 44. All the messages given from 1840 to 44 are to be made forcible now. Now. For there are many who have lost their bearings. The messages are to go to all the churches. The testing time is right upon us. Eternal principles of truth. The end of Daniel, the loud cry,

Do we believe what is written is literally written? This is one of the principles. This is one of the rules. And they apply to all the spirit of prophecy, whether it's Moses all the way down to the gift of prophecy that we've been given in the last several hundred years. Do we believe when she says all, it means all, or it means some? Or it means the ones that we think are right? Or the ones that maybe we can corroborate with or go along with our story? We need to be honest. We need to be plain and not add our own thoughts to things. All the messages given from 1840 to 44 are to be made forcible now. Now you see how important this date, 1840, actually was. It was absolutely pivotal in the messages that we are to be giving now. In the year 1840, another remarkable fulfillment of prophecy. I have to stop. Another remarkable fulfillment of prophecy. What does that mean in plain English? Does that mean that there was a mistake here? Does that mean there was no fulfillment? That it was nonsense? It says in the year 1840, a remarkable fulfillment of prophecy. This is a fulfillment of prophecy. And what is this fulfillment? Excited widespread interest. 2 years before, Josiah Litch, one of the leading ministers preaching the Second Advent, published an exposition of, there it is, Revelation chapter 9, predicting the fall of the Ottoman Empire. Fulfillment of prophecy, Revelation 9 predicts the fall of the Ottoman Empire. Excuse me, I apologize. Fulfillment of prophecy, 1840, Revelation 9, fall of the Ottoman Empire. Okay? If you have a piece of paper and a pen, start taking notes. Take a look at this later. You're getting the quotes for free. We're giving you these study notes for free, so that you can follow along, highlight, make notes, whatever you need to do. This is important stuff. Any questions, make sure you put them in the comments, and we're going to try and get to those at the end of the study. If you have any questions, make sure you put them in the comments. I apologize. My throat is getting a little bit dry. And if anybody's wondering, this is my daily water intake jug, so I can keep track. According to his calculations, this power was to be overthrown in AD 1840, sometime in the month of August, and only a few days previous to its accomplishment, he wrote, allowing the first period, 150 years, okay? Write this down. 150 years, first period, to have been exactly fulfilled by Decozes, this is also Constantine the 11th, ascended the throne by permission of the Turks, and that the 391 years and 15 days, write that down, 391 years and 15 days, commenced at the close of the first period. What was the first period? 150 years. So 150, then you add another 391 years and 15 days. The Bible is very precise. Prophecy is exact, so that we know that we are correct. It will end on the 11th of August, 1840. When the Ottoman power in Constantinople may be expected to be broken. And this, I believe, will be found to be the case.
This is absolutely

amazing. Before this event even took place, he predicted the very day that this would take place. And remember, this is a fulfillment of prophecy. When it became known, multitudes were convinced of the correctness of the principles of prophetic interpretation. Why? Because by using the rules, they actually were able to take Revelation 9 and predict the fall of Turkey, predict the fall of the Ottoman Empire to the very day, thus validating that these rules are correct. Adopted by Miller and his associates, and a wonderful impetus was given to the Advent movement. What is impetus? This is power. Don't get all caught up by what people are saying out there that maybe this happened, maybe it was a coincidence. This was a fulfillment of prophecy, and prophecy doesn't fulfill itself incorrectly. God makes sure that history and prophecy doth agree. History and prophecy have to agree. And if every point is fulfilled to the very letter, that's one of the rules, we know that we have the historical, literal event. Men of learning and position united with Miller, both in preaching and in publishing his views, and from 1840 to 44, the work rapidly extended. This is what gave the power to this first message. So Miller was saying, we have these rules that show up in the Bible. And according to my calculations with these rules, day for a year, etc., we see in Daniel chapter 8 and chapter 9 that there's this 2300 days, that there's these 1335, this 1290, these seven times, these other things, and they're all going to commence about 1843. That's using these principles. And then Josiah Litch comes along and uses the same principles and predicts the fall of the Ottoman Empire. How incredible. If you can imagine right now, if we're living then, and don't feel that this is not going to happen again, we're going to be redoing that prophecy of the 10 virgins is going to be repeated to the very letter. They predicted the fall of the Ottoman Empire. And this was at a time when the Ottoman Empire just had recently been thriving, was a big, powerful nation. It was a world player. And this man comes along and says that it's going to fall on this day. That would be like us today pointing at some country, world power, maybe it's Russia, maybe it's something else, and saying they're going to fall on this day. And on that day, it happens. Do you not think that this would give such power to your words? When people see that, they would believe what you have to say? They absolutely would. This was an incredible, remarkable fulfillment of prophecy of Revelation 9, predicting this. We're going to go through this in detail. A wonderful impetus was given. Because of that, that gave such power to Miller's message that there was validity in the 2300 days that it could actually take place. Now people started to listen like never before. This was actually an event that was all in the news. This was in the newspapers. This was everywhere. This was called the Eastern Question. People in the world were talking about Josiah Litch's prediction, just waiting with eagerness to see whether it would actually

happen or if it wouldn't, but it did. So this is what it looks like. This is a simplified version, and we're going to read this from the Bible. So don't get too caught up with everything yet. We'll go through this. So right here, this first date, this is the start of the first period, July 27, 1299, the start of the 150 years. You wrote this down, 150 years, brings us to July 27, 1449. Then you add another 391 years and 15 days, and it brings us to August 11, 1840. And this is referencing something called the fifth and sixth trumpet. Encompassed in there, we have this first and second woe. Now, we're going to go to Revelation 9, and we're going to try and break this down. This is really important for everybody to understand. Revelation 9 is so critical for us living right now, and maybe you've never even gone through Revelation 9. Maybe you have, maybe you've seen some videos on it, but it was so confusing that you can't even follow. We're going to make this ultra simple. We're not going to go through everything, but we're going to get a little bit of a start here on Revelation 9. If you have your Bible, grab your Bible and go to Revelation chapter 9. If you have your Bible today, I want you to put a thumbs up in the comments or an amen. Amen in the comments if you have your Bible and you're going to be turning. This is a Bible study. There's nothing better to be doing this evening than going through the Word of God and doing a real life Bible study. And I just praise the Lord that with technology, we're actually able to do this and we can actually have this Bible study with so many people online. And if you have any questions, put them in the comments. This is live. We're going to answer your comments live. This is so that everybody can understand. We're not just wanting to just put out the video, hope you get it, and then leave you there. We're doing some very in-depth videos on these very topics and have covered some of these in detail, but we want to make sure that everybody's following along. So if you have questions, make sure you put them in the comments and get to it at the end of the study. Revelation 9, 1 to 4. This is in context of these seven trumpets. Now, let me back up just a little bit. Open your Bible to Revelation. We're going to go back one chapter to chapter 8. Revelation chapter 8. And starting at verse 2. Revelation 8, verse 2. And I see some amens in the chat. Praise the Lord. Verse 2, Revelation 8, verse 2. And I saw the seven angels which stood before God, and to them were given seven trumpets. So here we have these seven trumpets that these seven angels are blowing. Now in the Bible, trumpets are a sound of war. And I believe if you go onto our nice little bookmark here, I believe we have trumpet. And if you haven't gotten one of these Bible symbols bookmark, make sure you get one of these. These are fantastic. They're a great sharing thing. And they have a bunch of the different figures and symbols in the Bible and the Bible verses that interpret them. So you have day equals year, etc. So here we have trumpet, and it says it's a loud warning of God's approach and its alarm to war. Okay. And you can study this for yourself if you just go search these verses. If you look up trumpets, remember we're supposed to blow the trumpet, give the trumpet a certain sound, and this is the watchman because they see danger is coming, right? This is a warning of something bad.

voices of the trumpets of the three angels which are yet to sound. Okay. Now I want everybody to notice something. Where did this angel come from? I want you guys to put in the chat, where did this angel come from? It says, I beheld an angel, and he had a message, and it was, whoa, whoa, whoa, and he said it with what kind of a voice? What kind of a voice did he give to this warning to the world? And where was he? And this is, these three woes that he said, whoa, whoa, whoa, are connected, each woe, one woe per trumpet for the remaining trumpets. So by the end of chapter 18, you've gone through four trumpets. So there's 5, 6, and 7 left. And with each of those, there's a woe. So the fifth trumpet is connected to the first woe. The sixth trumpet, second woe. And seventh trumpet, third woe. Where was this angel? Can anybody answer? So we have in the chat, with a loud voice. Where do we see loud voice referred to in the Bible? Where else do we see loud voice? And there we have the midst of heaven. Where do we have an angel in the midst of heaven giving a loud voice? Go to Revelation 14. This should ring a bell. We've been going through this. This is the three angels' messages. And verse 6, what does it say? And I saw an angel fly in the midst of heaven. And then verse 7, saying with a loud voice. So there's a connection between these next three trumpets and the three angels' messages. Do you see this? This same angel giving the three angels' messages, the same one giving the last three trumpets. We can't miss these details. It's written here for a reason. Not for us to miss, but for us to pay attention to. The same angel, these messages are connected. Because we know, we have this principle. We say it all the time in reference to Daniel. Repeat and enlargement. Daniel 2 is Daniel 7, and then we go et cetera, et cetera. We need to do the same thing. Bring all these verses together, all the words together, all this understanding, and then we see the beautiful mosaic picture start to be formed. Now we go to Revelation 9. And we have this on the screen, Revelation 9, 1 to 4. And the fifth angel sounded, and I saw a star fall from heaven unto the earth, and to him was given the key of the bottomless pit. We're only going to cover what's highlighted because for the sake of time. And he opened the bottomless pit, and there arose a smoke out of the pit, as the smoke of a great furnace, and the sun and the air were darkened by reason of the smoke of the pit. And there came out of the smoke locust upon the earth, and unto them was given power, as the scorpions of the earth have power. And I want you to notice in blue, we can't cover it, but notice it. And it was commanded them that they should not hurt the grass of the earth, neither any green thing, neither any tree. Take note, just like we've seen this angel in the midst of heaven, this shows up more than one time here as well in the Bible, in Revelation. Neither any tree, but only those men which have not the seal of God in their foreheads. Now let's go back. Fifth angel sounded, and there came out of the smoke locusts. So we have this fifth angel, fifth trumpet, and there's locusts that are coming out of the smoke onto the earth. Now, we're going to make this really plain, because if we look and we see a lion with eagle's wings, how do we interpret this? We go to the other places in the Bible

We understand what those things, how those things are represented. So we're going to go to Judges, Judges 6, 5, and 6. And this is in the context of the story of Gideon. For they came up with their cattle and their tents, and they came as grasshoppers for multitude. For both they and their camels were without number, and they entered into the land to destroy it. And Israel was greatly impoverished because of who? The Midianites. And the children of Israel cried unto the Lord. So we have here, who's represented as grasshoppers? And I want those people to put in the chat, if anybody can put in the chat, what are these locust grasshoppers that are being talked about? Who is this people being talked about? Put in the chat. Judges 7, verse 12. And the Midianites and the Amalekites. So now you can add something in the chat. Another person, another group. And all the children of the east. Add that there too. And put this in your notes. Lay along in the valley like grasshoppers for multitude. And their camels were without number, as the sand by the seaside for multitude. So these Midianites, the Amalekites, and the people of the east, the children of the east, are like grasshoppers. Okay, now we're going to go one more chapter. Judges 8:24. And Gideon said unto them, I would desire a request of you, that ye would give me every man the earrings of his prey. For they had golden earrings, because they were what? Ishmaelites. So what were all these children of the east? The Midianites, the Amalekites, the children of the east. They were part of whose descendants? Ishmael. So these were Ishmaelites. These locusts represent the Ishmaelites, the children and people of the east. Very simple. The Bible is not complicated. These locusts represent the children of the east and the Ishmaelites. Now, I don't want anybody to forget this. So if you are going through Revelation 9 and you're trying to, you know, study this yourself or explain this, this is how I remember the spot in Judges. Judges 6:6. And then you take that verse. Now, it's 5 and 6, but 6:6 is easy to remember. Then you take the verse and double it and just go to the next chapter. So it's 6:6, 7:12. So the verse doubled, go to the next chapter and double the verse again. Verse 24. So Judges 6:6, 7:12, 8:24. And you get the understanding that locusts are Ishmaelites and people of the east. I hope that's helpful to you guys. My memory is not great, so I need all the help I can get, and I'm sure there's someone else who's maybe as bad as I am. So if I can remember some of these things, anybody can remember these things. The Bible is very simple. If you look up locust and grasshopper, you'll get the understanding. Going back to Revelation 9 now. And they had tails like unto scorpions, and there were stings in their tails, and their power was to hurt men 5 months. Write this down. This is the first period that we were talking about, the 150 years, 5 months. Write this down, 5 months. And they had a king over them, which is the angel of the bottomless pit, whose name in the Hebrew tongue is Abaddon, but in the Greek tongue hath his name Apollyon. One woe is past, and behold, there come 2 woes more hereafter. So we just finished the fifth trumpet, first woe. 5 months this trumpet is going to go. 5 months this people of the east should raise up, and we need a starting time for when this people of the east started growing. Right? And it's going to continue 5 months. Now, in the Bible, in Revelation, I want you to go to Revelation 13.

go to Revelation 13, and I want everybody to go to verse, let me find it here, 5. Revelation 13 and verse 5. I'm going to take another drink while you're getting there. Revelation 13, verse 5. Revelation 13 and verse 5. And it says, and there was given unto him a mouth speaking great things and blasphemies, and power was given unto him to continue 42 months. So when we see these months in the Bible, what's the normal way that we understand this? The normal way we understand this is we take 42. I don't know if anybody can see that. That pen is very faint probably for you guys. 42 months. And we now multiply this by 30 because there's 30 days in a biblical month. And if anybody knows the verse, how to prove that, please put it in the chat. How do we prove that there's 30 days biblical to a biblical month? 30 days to a biblical month, please put it in the chat. 42 times 30 days gives us 1260 days. Now remember in prophecy with Ezekiel 4 verse 6, it's a day for a year. Day equals year. So we have 1260 years from 42 months. Keep that in your mind for when we come back to the 5 months. So we just finished the fifth trumpet and we're continuing. And the four angels were loosed, which were prepared for, and I'm sorry I didn't highlight this, an hour, a day, a month, and a year. Write this down. Hour, day, month, year. Hour, day, month, year. And for those who have the references to prove that there's 30 days in a biblical month, put them in the chat. If I don't see them in a little while, then we can put them in the chat. And the number of the army of the horsemen were 200,000. I heard the number of them. And thus I saw the horses in the vision and them that sat on them having breastplates of fire and jacinth and brimstone. And the heads of the horses were as the heads of lions. And out of their mouths issued fire and smoke and brimstone. This doesn't look like good stuff. And it's not, because this is a trumpet, which means it's the alarm of war. Hour, day, month, and year. Now we're going to break this all down, okay? So we have right here, we have 5 months times 30 days to a month. Now how we get to 30 days to a month is if you go back to the book of Genesis and you look at the account of Noah. It tells you the 15th day of the month. It tells you when the flood started and when it abated. And it gives you the date again and gives you the amount of time. And there you can see that it's 30 days to a month. So if someone wants to find that and put that in the chat. Give me one moment here. Okay. 5 months times 30 days equals 150 days. Hour. Now, this is 150 days, but, and I apologize here, I made a little bit of a mistake. Days, but this should have said not days. And this is, you know what? I don't have to, use my mouse. I can use my pen. This should say years because it's day for a year, right? Day for
year.

Pardon my messy digital handwriting. This probably reminds everybody of when you're at the checkout and you have to sign your name and it looks absolutely beautiful. So we have 150 years. Now we have this hour. An hour in day for a year would equal 15 days. A day equals a year. That's an easy one. We all know this. Month equals 30 years because a month has 30 days, day for a year, 30 years. A year equals 360 years because in a biblical year, it's 360 days, day for a year, 360 years. 390. I made a mistake here again. I apologize. This should say one. 391 years and 15 days. We were rushing like crazy just before the stream started. I'm going to share something with you guys. This is a working farm. And like we talked about the farm apprenticeship, we have animals on the farm. And one of our animals started to go into labor. And it hasn't completed yet, but she's showing signs. She's a goat. One of our goats is going to have some kids and might be tonight. So we were dealing with that a little bit before and then rushing back over here. We hadn't anticipated that that would happen tonight. We thought it would be next week. And so it took us a little bit by surprise. But so 391 years and 15 days. Does everybody get this? Is this coming pretty simple? Day for a year, 5 months times 30 days to a month, 150 years. An hour, a day, a month, and a year would be 391 years and 15 days. So here's how now this is starting to make more sense. We have our hour, day, month, and year, which is right here, hour, day, month, year, and our 5 months, which is the 150 years. And this started July 27, 1299. Okay? Now, if you remember the great controversy quote, and we're going to go back there because this has been a lot of information. So right here, allowing for the first period, 150 years, to have been exactly fulfilled before Decozes ascended the throne. So here we have this event. By permission of the Turks, and the 391 years and 15 days commenced. So now let's go back down. And we see here, Othman the First founds the Turkish Ottoman Empire, just like the Bible said it would happen. That there would be this woe that's rising, this fifth trumpet that is going to be coming upon the scene for a very specific purpose. And you're probably wondering, why is this even important? What does this have to do with end time prophecy? What does this have to do with me? What does this have to do with you? What does this have to do with anything? And those verses for. Because I'm not seeing them in the chat for Noah's the time frame here for 30 days to a month is Genesis 7:11 and 8:3 to 4. Genesis 7:11 and 8:3 to 4. So if someone can put that in the chat there, Genesis 7:11 and Genesis 8:3 and 4. So just as the Bible said it would happen, Othman founds the Turkish Ottoman Empire. So we have this power rising, this locust power rising, this people of the East rising, the Ishmaelites, the descendants of Ishmael. We calculate 150 years and then immediately begin the 391 years and 15 days. And that brings us all the way to August 11, 1840.

When it became known, multitudes were convinced of the correctness of the prophetic of the principles of prophetic interpretation adopted by Miller and his associates, and a wonderful impetus was given to the Advent movement. Men of learning and position united with Miller, both in preaching and in publishing his views, and from 1840 to 44, the work rapidly extended. Any questions? Make sure you put them in the chat. So here we have this incredible fulfillment, which is what gave power to the first angel's message, but it didn't just give the power. It was given by the same angel in the midst of heaven saying that this first angel, the judgment, the hour of his judgment has come, and that these woes are connected to are the same thing. They bolster the first angel's message. The thing is, truth is so powerful because truth builds on truth. Truth bolsters truth. And when we can see this properly being fulfilled, it validates the day for a year principle above anything else. And they've seen this in their day. And we see that this second woe ended August 11, 1840, an amazing fulfillment of prophecy. And this started, this time period from 1840 to 44, with these messages. All the messages of 1840 to 44 must be made forcible now. And this is the starting point of our next study. Because our next study, we're going to find out what all these messages were. And you are not going to want to miss what these messages were. So I hope this makes these trumpets a lot more simple and not so complicated. We don't have to be scared about prophecy. Prophecy can be simple as long as we follow the rules. If we follow the rules, we will not be led into error. If you have any questions, and we're going to try and go as quickly as possible, put them in the comments, and we're going to try and answer some. So does anybody have questions regarding these prophecies in Revelation 9, these trumpets? Because they, and as more questions are coming in, I'm going to just give a couple more food for thought. If we go into Revelation chapter 10, if we go to verse 7, Revelation 10, verse 7, it says, but in the days of the voice of the seventh angel. So which angel is this? This is one of the seventh with the seventh trumpet. This becomes really, really important. This is so important that we understand the trumpets. Why? Because when the seventh trumpet is sounding, something really important happens. When he shall begin to sound, the mystery of God should be finished. That's pretty important. As he hath declared to his servants the prophets, and the voice which I heard from heaven spake unto me again and said, go and take the little book which is open in the hand of the angel which standeth upon the sea and upon the earth. Something with this little book being opened is going to happen. If we go to verse 6, go to the last sentence, it says that there should be time no longer. Time no longer, this seventh angel. In order to understand the seventh, we have to understand the previous ones so that we know what point in time we're dealing with here. Time no longer, the mystery of God and this little book is going to be bitter. This is such important information. Now, we have some questions here. We have one from Dr. Joseph Anderson Jr. I believe that's Jr. It says the second. Question, do you have a complete book of all the messages, the first, second, and third angels' messages? Fantastic question. Do we have a complete book? Now, we don't have one complete book with this. As we go through,

you're going to start seeing from 40 to 44 what all these completed messages are. And we do have the resources for each of these messages compiled. Now, we covered some of this in a decent amount of detail in our camp meeting. And these videos are going to be released really soon. If you weren't able to join in person to our camp meeting this fall in August. But as we go through the studies, this is going to be more and more clear. So some of the messages are the first angel's message, and then this message of the trumpets and the Ottoman power, also known as the Eastern Question, becomes involved. Now, like you've seen, this incredible power from this Eastern Question is what caused the people to see we need a group. We need to make the first conference of the Advent Brethren to have a united front to give the final message to the world. And we're going to be going through this in detail, and then we'll share some of these resources with you. If you want a head start, all the books that I'm referencing here talk about all these different messages, and you can go there and find out about them, whether that is Waymarks and High Heaps. That's one that we've been going through, Joseph Bates' autobiography, Memoirs of William Miller, etc. These give really good detail on some of these things. We have Diana Carter. Question, I'm struggling to understand about the trumpets and woes, but I will continue to pray for understanding. Thank you. So I hope by now, because this, I don't know if, when this comment first came in, this gives a little bit more understanding. We didn't go in full detail. We will go in more detail later. But for now, if we can understand these simple concepts, these messages that came, this was the message that was given to the world. And you can see exactly what they understood by what Josiah Litch was preaching. So we have this fifth angel, sixth angel, and these represent time periods. The fifth angel lasted 5 months. The sixth angel, 391 years and 15 days. So if there's any more specific sort of question to that, let us know. SDA Foundational Truths 1840 to 44. I agree with that title, that name. If we are supposed to repeat these messages, does that mean that the Eastern Question will once again give impetus to the message? Here's the thing. If the parable of the 10 virgins was fulfilled in this time period, which we know it was, and we're going to get there, we're going to understand this completely, and it's going to be repeated to the very letter, and we have to relive the experience that Miller did, and we have to restudy because we've lost it. We've lost our way. How many people are talking about Miller's rules? How many people have for the last, you know, couple decades? These things are just coming to light now, and these aren't new truths. None of this is new. This is the established faith of the body. This is the old paths. If this gave the message, if this gave the power to the message given in that day, and by the way, we have a message now. It's called the fourth angel. That's in Revelation 18. And we're going to get there. What do you suppose might give power to the fourth angel if it was the Eastern Question that gave it to the first angel? Diana Carter. Do you have a study on the trumpets and woes specifically so I can start to understand?

Revelation talks about Revelation 9 and get into some absolutely incredible stuff. Okay, so we have Herb Addict. Question, seeking clarity. Where are you stating that the three woes / angels of Revelation 8 are, I believe that was supposed to be Revelation 9, are the three angels of Revelation 14, 6 to 12. They are not the same angel. The three woes are not the three angels' messages. I want to clarify that. But these trumpets and woes, we read in 8 verse 13 that he heard an angel fly through the midst of heaven, and it was pronouncing the woe. And the same angel is the one who's coming and giving the first angel's message. It's the one from the midst of heaven giving the first angel's message. Now, we also have an angel that's coming down in Revelation 18, and he has a very interesting message to bear as well. So it's not that the three woes are the three angels' messages, but they are connected because they are given by the same angel. I hope that clarifies that. Okay, Marie Antoine, I think that's how you say it. Question, what book should we read to understand the three angel message in order? Fantastic question. We need to, in one of the first, I believe it was the first study, we were told that we need to go back to the people who gave the messages, and that's how we understand it. Give the messages in their order. Now, if you're looking for one book, it might not be in one specific book, but there are several books that cover this time period extremely well, and I mentioned some of them. Waymarks and High Heaps is one. Joseph Bates' autobiography is another. The True Midnight Cry by Samuel Snow, that falls into place here, and we're gonna cover this. Great Controversy covers this. We quoted from The Great Controversy. It's on the screen, or was on the screen, the last quote we'd used. So these are really good resources to understand this. We have to go back to those who had the experience, because these three angels' message aren't just fictitious angel messages. These are messages that were actually given to the world, and they are given through the messengers, the people who actually gave that message to the world. So we have to go back to that experience that they had in giving the message so that we can have the experience in giving the message again. So I think we're going to probably wrap up with questions here. Unless there's something, any other questions that are coming in right away, I want to just go to one more place. And unfortunately, we don't have time to go through this in detail, but we're just going to tease a little bit. And we're going to go to the book of Joel. The book of Joel is one of my favorite books in the entire Bible. And I'm going to wait for you guys to get there. Go to the book of Joel. The book of Joel. And we're going to go to the first chapter, start in the first chapter. The book of Joel has everything to do with me and your time, the time we're living in now. The book of Joel. And we're going to go to verse 4. That which the palm worm hath left, hath the locust eaten. Light bulbs should go off in your head now, and you should see locust and replace with children of the East, Ishmaelites, Ottoman, Turkish powers. Had left hath the cankerworm eaten, and that which the cankerworm hath left hath the caterpillar eaten. And I know there's many different versions of what this is talking about, and you know, there some people say that they're generations. The problem is you break so many of the rules in order to get there.

there. In order to get there, we have to use the proper rules to get the proper understanding. These four insects are actually the same insect. They're just different stages of the same insect. The palm worm, the caterpillar, the canker worm in the Bible is all part of the locust. It's just stages of the locust. Now, this becomes extremely fascinating when we go down to verse 20, Joel 1, verse 20. It says, "The beast of the field cry unto thee, for the rivers of waters are dried up, and fire hath devoured the pasture of the wilderness. Blow ye the trumpet." Here we have a trumpet blowing in Zion. "And sound an alarm in the holy mountain. Let all the inhabitants of the Lord tremble, for the day of the Lord cometh, for it is nigh at hand." What is the day of the Lord? This is something that we have to understand. A day of darkness and of gloominess, a day of clouds and of thick darkness. We've seen darkness in Revelation 9. We have these same symbols being used. So we have to understand, what's the time frame we're talking about here? It says in verse 3, "A fire devoureth before them and behind them. A flame burneth in the land as the Garden of Eden before them, and behind them a desolate wilderness." It says, "The appearance of them is as the appearance of horses, and as the horsemen, so they run." That's the same symbolism that was used in Revelation 9 to describe this power. If we continue, which I can't because it is just way too incredible for doing tonight, because it's going to be too much for everybody. Take a read, just read through Joel, read through Revelation chapter 9, read through some of these different verses, and then start comparing. Use the rules, follow the rules, and look what a lot of the pioneers understood these things to be. You will be amazed. Okay. We have one more question here, and then we'll be done the study for the evening. Anthony Dean, do you believe the established belief of the pioneers and the experience we are to have as them will cause the shaking spoken of in the spirit of prophecy? Presently, these messages are not heard in our churches. This is exactly the thing. Why aren't these messages being spoken? Why are they being put aside when we're told that all the messages from 1840 to 44 are to be made forcible now? We are not going to get into the shaking today, but we are going to get into the shaking and a deep dive and study on the shaking. It is really important. We are living in the last days, and we are seeing things happen that show that we are at the end. I recorded today, and they'll be out either today or tomorrow, some shorts about some things that are happening with Turkey right now again. This is going to fulfill a next part of the prophecy that wasn't fulfilled in 1840, but is still going to be fulfilled. We really need to understand this book of Daniel and Revelation, this little book that was unsealed. We do not have a good experience of the Bible and how to study. We cannot give account for our own faith. This has been the experience of myself. And I'm sure some of you can probably relate that if someone just dropped you to a verse in Daniel and Revelation, you wouldn't have an answer. We're trying to fix this right now. Us together, we need to study. We need to come together as God's people, as a group that's going to give the loud cry. And it has to be given with a certain sound. We have to blow the trumpet and give it with a certain sound. We didn't even cover all the typology in the story of Gideon connected to this. The story of Gideon connects to Revelation 9 and Revelation 14 so beautifully. And we're going to get that in some of the later studies. There is so much to cover here. And we're just scratching the surface. We're really just scratching the surface.
We're working on this documentary that

that's going to cover a lot of these topics, but it's going to be in a broad brushstroke in a way that is very simple and easy to understand and is shareable. This is not only for Seventh-day Adventists. This is for the entire world. This is a world message. Revelation 14 is a message for the entire world. This documentary is going to take these things and give it to the world. And then we hope, if there is time and if there's support for it, to really dive deep into each of these points and discuss them in a documentary form. If there's any filmmakers out there that is seeing the need that God has for young people, old people, anybody who's having the same call that Miller did, but is not sure on how they're going to do it, or they see roadblocks or whatever, if you have talents, if God has put the desire in your heart to get these messages, these three angels' messages to the world, let us know. Contact us. We want to hear from you. If you have any more questions, we can't cover any more today. Save them for next Friday. We're still going. This is only number four. We're not even halfway through the studies. Join next Friday at 5 p.m. PST time. Go to judgmentdaydocumentary.com. Make sure you register and you'll be updated on the documentary progress. Also, you're going to be getting the study notes. Make sure you share with your friends. These are such important truths that everybody needs to be understanding. The first study, we've seen that all people need these things and that our salvation relies on it. Why? Because we're getting to a point. We're getting to a point where we're going to see that there is unfulfilled events that haven't happened yet. And these events are going to be startling to you. These events are being predicted. And for some reason, there's people who are totally averse to these messages, who thinks that this is not truth. That maybe it once was appeared to be truth, or they thought was truth, but it's not truth now. The gospel never changes. It says this is the everlasting gospel to preach unto the world. And there is very important connections here that we're going to see over the next few studies. We cannot miss this. We need to be studying the Bible like never before. And if nothing else happens from these studies, I pray that it makes you dig and dig and dig deeper than you ever have before. Let's close with a word of prayer. Our Heavenly Father, we thank you so much for the opportunity that we've had again to open your word. We thank you so much for the blessing that it is. Lord, give us wisdom. These are new concepts for some of us. Maybe we've heard other things, but it wasn't part of the sure word of prophecy. It was man's theories. Lord, we need to be getting all the rubbish removed from our mind, and we need the truth to be implanted so firmly that we are sealed in, that we can be established, that we can be settled into the truth, so that we can give the loud cry message to the entire world and warn them of what is coming. We pray that you'd be with each of the people who are here. In Jesus' name, amen. The next time, we're going to be going through from 40 all the way continuing. What are these messages? What were these messages from 40 to 44? Why are they so critical? And you are absolutely not going to want to miss the next studies. And make sure you invite your friends, your family. It doesn't matter if they're of the same religion. This message, this Bible message, is for the entire world.

Funds had been raised by Sabbath school members in California to send a missionary team down to Australia. The intention was to open the work in Australia, but God had additional plans in store. Headed by S.N. Haskell, the team stopped here in New Zealand for 4 to 5 days en route in 1885. Impressed by the friendliness of the people and noting the libraries in town, Haskell commented that the people must be interested in learning and would therefore make good prospects for learning Bible truths. After settling in Melbourne, he decided to return to America and stopped off in New Zealand on the way. He had heard of a group of Sunday-keeping Adventists and found accommodation with Edward and Lizzie Hare. They introduced him to others in the area, and he held some meetings over the course of a few weeks. Breaking the evangelistic rule, he presented the Sabbath on the first night and the Second Coming on the second night. They were convinced and encouraged him to visit the rest of the Hare family who lived north in Cayo. Deciding not to return to the U.S., he stayed with the Hare family in Cayo, about 250 kilometers north of Auckland. This area is rich in religious history, with the Methodist, Anglican, Catholic, and Seventh-day Adventist churches having roots in the area. Here he met the patriarch of the family, Joseph Hare, an Irish Orangeman who, along with his family, lived in a house on the mound behind me. He also met his son, Robert, and both of them were preachers. Haskell was invited to speak and spoke for 3 consecutive Sundays, along with evening meetings and also holding Bible studies during the day in the home. The Hare family decided to keep the Sabbath, and this chemist behind me would end up being one of the first church buildings that they met in. Robert, the son, had a difficult decision to make. He was engaged to be married. The house had been built, the furniture had been ordered, but his bride-to-be objected to his new beliefs. It was marriage or the Sabbath. She wouldn't convert and he wouldn't compromise. The marriage was off and he left for America to study for the ministry at Healdsburg College. Haskell returned in 1886 and ran a 2-week evangelistic series. And before he left, he organized the Cayo Seventh-day Adventist Church, the first in New Zealand, on the 23rd of March, 1886. Haskell sent a good report to the General Conference and requested an evangelist be sent. The choice was 28-year-old A.G. Daniels, who would later go on to be the longest-serving General Conference president. A.G. Daniels brought with him a 15-square-meter marquee that was pitched here in this park, along with a pedal organ, and together with his wife, lived in a tent on site. A.G. Daniels would lead the first evangelistic tent series in Auckland and drew large crowds. And at the end of 17 weeks of meetings, a Sabbath school with 78 members was started. Later on, a small wooden church was built on McKelvey Street with 67 charter members, and the first service took place on the 15th of October, 1887. This was the first church built in the Southern Hemisphere and still stands today as part of the Ponsonby Seventh-day Adventist Church. Robert Hare would soon return from the USA with his American bride, Henrietta Johnson, and thrust himself into the work here. A few years later, a conference would be formed, and the work would progress to the South Island with S.N. Haskell, amongst others, starting the church there as well. A few years later, the conference would split into two in 1915. A college was also started at Longburn on the south

part of the North Island. When Ellen White was in the South Pacific, she spent some time here helping to establish the church and spoke at the first New Zealand camp meeting and also began writing on the life of Christ while she was down here. And so the stop on the journey to Australia turned into a lot more than just a few days' rest. God had bigger plans than just rest and relaxation. S.N. Haskell's return journey to America never materialized then, and instead the church was birthed here in this beautiful country. Sometimes we have big plans that we want God to accomplish, and whilst that's good to have, we must always be open to God turning things around and remember, as Isaiah says, that His ways are higher than our ways.

Good afternoon, everyone. You're probably wondering, what does it mean when I speak about the Herodian mind? Now, we're living in very, very strange times. And the times we are living in not only affect us, but affect the entire world. And before they killed Tyndall, he had one last prayer. And he said, "Lord, open the eyes of the King of England." And so before I start this lecture, not that I want to be in Tyndall's character, in shoes, but before I start this lecture, I also would like to pray and ask the Lord for a special favor. So if you will allow me. Heavenly Father, throughout the ages, you have wanted the eyes of those that do not see to be opened. And today I want to pray that you will open the eyes of your church. And that you will not only open the eyes of your church, but that you will open the eyes of the whole world so that the gathering may commence. This is my prayer in Jesus' name. Amen. Now that might seem like a somewhat strange preamble to some, but in today's world and in today's climate of cooperation and ecumenism, it is not politically correct to speak about the issues pertaining to the three angels' messages. And this is causing quite some consternation. There are even some who believe that prophecy being conditional, the issues regarding the Antichrist and what the Reformers believed regarding the papal system, that doesn't apply because it could be a conditional prophecy and it might never happen. Perhaps it only has an eschatological future, but not for the here and now. So,

0: today we can be in ecumenical sessions as whatever, guests or as observers. But it doesn't really pertain to us. There are some to say that say we should not preach on the issue of the Antichrist and the three angels' messages in the way that we do, because it is offensive. We should have other ways of preaching this issue. And some will say it's not part of our 28 fundamental beliefs. And if you study them carefully, it doesn't say so. It says that the reformers believe that the papal system was antichrist, but it doesn't pertinently say we still believe it, although it is there, of course, in the spirit of prophecy. But if you say that the spirit of prophecy cannot be used in that sense, well, then you don't really have a leg to stand on, and it opens the floodgates, and anything can come into the church. And so today, when you start speaking on these issues and you link history and you link current events to the prophecies, they have a nice catchphrase for it, and it's called conspiracy theories. Have you heard that? Yes, it's called conspiracy theories. And some will warn and say that we shouldn't be associated in any way with these conspiracy theories. Now, I don't deny the fact that there are conspiracy theories out there. But I do deny the fact that a clear exegesis of the Bible linked to current events is not conspiracy, but fulfillment of prophecy.
1: Amen.
0: And so, this is quite a problem to me. And when some of our leading men write that we should not look at current events and watch the news to see what is happening, because then we are inclined towards these conspiracy theories, and please do not support anyone that does this kind of thing. Or when even leaders start discussing this issue and saying that those who propagate any such ideas should really not be tolerated, then it is time to take a deeper look. And so what I'm going to do is I'm going to speak about the issue first in the philosophical sense and see where it leads. And then, hopefully, we can come to some kind of conclusion as to where we are in the stream of time and where it fits into prophecy. If some would want to call this conspiracy, they may. If some of them would rather see it as a confederacy, then they may too. I see it as a fulfillment of prophecy, and I see it as a fulfillment of the Word of God, and I can see that we are heading towards the very final events on this planet. Eight testimonies. There is a study of history that is not to be condemned. Sacred history was one of the studies in the school of the prophets. In the record of his dealings with the nations were traced the footsteps of Jehovah. So today we are to consider the dealings of God with the nations of the earth. We are to see in history the fulfillment of prophecy, to study the workings of providence in the great reformatory movements, and to understand the progress of events in the marshalling of the nations for the final conflict of the great controversy. That's a commission. And that is a commission which is in direct contradiction.

in actual fact, thunderbolts. You will find this deity as you go through the various cultures in many, many forms. You will find the deities throwing their thunderbolts from the Zeus of the Greeks all the way through the cultures of the world. Now, many of these legends have their origin in some reality. And the origin goes back all the way to the very beginning. You see, the god Marduk was the son of Anu. And he had the commission, he received the commission to rule over evil. So the earth and the creation and everything that was here was evil, and he received authority from God to rule over the darkness and the evil. And his sign is embroidered here on the hem of his coat and upon his arm. He has the mark of authority to rule over the powers of evil. Now, if you go back into history, some will claim that this is actually a reference all the way back to the beginning and the story of Cain and Abel. Here is the god Shamash, and here he has the symbol of Anu, this eight-pointed star, which was two crosses, as it were. The wavy line represents the female, and the straight lines represents the male principle. Because these deities were always in consort. They were male and they were female. Now, Ishtar was the queen of the night, as she is called in the British Museum. And she also had a star, and as you can see, it is the same symbol. It is the sign of Anu. And she also ruled the night. And you find her in all the different cultures. When you go to Egypt, it will be Isis and Horus, the son, and Osiris, the father, who then became reborn as the son. So these were the deities that ruled over evil and had the authority from the Creator God to rule over the children of evil. And so they have probably got their origin in a greater reality. Now, when you look at the laws and the structures that they evolved to rule over people, then we find some interesting facts here. This is one of the earliest laws known, the Code of Hammurabi. It is well preserved, the Babylonian law code, and it dates back to 1772 BC. It's one of the oldest deciphered writings of significant length in the world. It's the sixth Babylonian king, Hammurabi, enacted the code. In partial copies exist on a human-sized stone stele in various clay tablets. Now, the code consists of 282 laws with scaled punishments, adjusting an eye for an eye, a tooth for a tooth, as graded depending on social status, slave versus free man. Nearly one half of the code deals with matters of contract, establishing, for example, the wages to be paid to an ox driver or a surgeon. So these are laws of government. Do they remind you of laws today? Do we have laws governing all these things coming into existence in the world all over? Big statute books of law. So they dealt with many, many things. So they dealt with economic measures. They dealt with labor questions. They dealt with penal punishments for various crimes. Other provisions set the terms of a transaction establishing the liability of a builder for a house that collapses. Do we have laws like that today? For example, or property that is damaged while left in the care of another. Do we have laws like that today? A third of the code addresses issues concerning household and family relationships, such as inheritance, divorce, paternity, sexual behavior. Do we have laws like that today?
Only one provision appears to impose obligations on an official. This provision establishes that a judge who reaches an incorrect decision is to be fined and removed.

removed from the bench permanently. A handful of provisions address issues related to military service. And then it is signed with the following. On this stela, it says, Anu and Bel called by name me, Hammurabi, the exalted prince who feared Marduk, the chief god, of to bring about the rule in the land. So they had the power to rule. They had their capacity to rule from the highest authority, who they said was God. God gave them the power to rule. Now, if we go to our Bible commentary, we'll see that the Code of Hammurabi was one of the oldest collections of laws, but there were others as well that were older than that. It was written in Sumerian, this one, and then it was discovered near Baghdad. And then the code of King Balama of Eshuna, who ruled some 300 years before Hammurabi, was found. And then another law was found, that of Ur-Nammu. And it's fascinating that the further you go back in history, the more similarity there is between God's law and the laws of the nation. So as people moved away further and further from allegiance to God's law, the laws became more and more and more intrusive and more complex. But these people who had these laws ruled with an iron fist over the people of the earth, authorized by God. Isaiah chapter 14, verse 13, And thou hast said in thine heart, I will ascend into heaven, I will exalt my throne above the stars, I will sit also upon the mount of the congregation in the sides of the north. So, let's go back to the earliest times. Here was a power in heaven, Lucifer, and he wanted to be in charge. He wanted to sit in the seat that God occupied. Har, mountain, that means a kingdom, the parallel in the Bible. So he wanted to sit upon the kingdom of God, as it were, and he wanted to be part of this congregation. So by implication, an assembly, the congregation, a place of meeting or a signal, appointed place, assembly, feast, season, solemn synagogue, he wanted to rule over the people. He wanted to have rulership. Well, we know what happened to him. There was a war in heaven. Michael and his angels fought against the dragon, and the dragon fought and his angels, and they were cast out. And then he came down to this earth, and there was Adam and Eve. And then he worked on their minds, and he deceived them, and he became the ruler of this planet. But God had a way out, and God devised the plan of salvation. And in Genesis chapter 3:15, we read, And I will put enmity between thee and the woman, between thy seed and her seed. It shall bruise thy head, and thou shalt bruise his heel. In James 4, verse 4, it says, Ye adulterers and adulteresses, know ye not that the friendship of the world is enmity with God? Whosoever therefore will be a friend of the world is the enemy of God. So we have two groups. We have the world, and we have God's people. Do God's people have a law? Yes, God's people have a law. And it's the law, as we find it in the Bible, which defines character, the Ten Commandments. And is there a war between good and evil? Yes, it's called enmity between thee and the woman, God's people, those who belong to God's church, the woman. So they are subject to a law. They have a covenant with God. But they are not taken out of this world. They are part of this world.
and they are

living in a world that is ruled, not everywhere, or hardly any place, by God's people. Is that right? So the others are ruling. With what authority are they ruling? And how are they ruling? We'll have to look into that issue. But the fact of the matter is that what the world does and how the world thinks should be opposite to what God's people do and think. Now, many of the laws of the land are, of course, the same as those that God's people would keep. For example, thou shalt not kill, thou shalt not steal, and all of these. And as long as the law doesn't interfere with God's law, God says you must obey the public authorities. So you must be part of the system without becoming engrossed in the system. Now we read that this declaration, I will put enmity, was not only a declaration of war, but it was the first gospel preached, the first gospel sermon ever preached to fallen man. This promise was the star of hope, illuminating the dark and dismal future of the race. Adam gladly received the welcome assurance of deliverance and diligently instructed his children in the way of the Lord. So here was a chance, a way out. Instruct your children. The promise was presented in close connection with the altar of the sacrificial offering. You cannot separate the two. Salvation always lies outside of ourselves. It is in Christ. The altar and the promise stand side by side, and one casts clear beams of light upon the other, showing that the justice of an offended God could be appeased only by the death of his beloved Son. So if you are in Christ, you are linked to the sacrifice. In the case of Cain and Abel, we have a type of two classes that will exist in the world till the close of time. And this type is worthy of close study. So this is strike two. We have to study history. We have to study the dealings of God with the nations. We have to study the providences of God in current times and apply them to what God has promised would happen. That's prophecy. And we are to study these two archetypes. It's part of our job description. Cain represents those who carry out the principles and works of Satan. By worshiping God in a way of their own choosing. It doesn't say they don't worship God. It says they worship God in a way of their own choosing. This is very important. So you're going to have godly people or apparent godly people out there, but they are worshiping God in a way of their own choosing and not in a way that God said he should be worshipped. And we need to be very clear about this distinction. Like the leader whom they follow, they are willing to render partial obedience, but not entire submission to God. The Cain class of worshippers includes by far the largest number. So anywhere you go, God's people will be outnumbered. Is that a fact? And so we are outnumbered, and yet we are not taken out of the world. We are in the world, but shouldn't be part of the world. For every false religion that has been invented has been based on the Cain principle. Every false religion that has ever been invented is based on the Cain religion. Now, just help me here. To the law and the testimony, if they speak not according to this word, they have no light in them. Should it be difficult to determine which religion is based on the Cain principle and which religion is based on the God principle? Don't we have a guide whereby to determine this? Now, don't get me wrong. If the vast majority of mankind belongs to the worship of the

divine principle. Does that mean we isolate ourselves from this group and have nothing to do with them? Well, then I would still be part of the Cain principle, wouldn't I? Because I came out of the world. And so would most of you be part of the Cain principle, isn't that correct? So we don't want to be part of the Cain principle, and God in His mercy makes a way of escape for everyone who's part of the Cain principle. So you never write them off, but you may never ever forget whose principle you fall under. Okay? So every false religion that has been invented has been based on the Cain principle that man can depend upon his own merits and righteousness for salvation. Every false religion. Genesis chapter 4 verse 8, and Cain talked with Abel his brother because his sacrifice wasn't accepted. He brought the fruits of his labor and said, there it is. Now, had God instructed them on the plan of salvation? Absolutely. The very clothes they're wearing, skins, in this picture tells you that God instructed them. The lamb had already pointed ahead to the coming of the Lamb of God. And they must have been instructed that without the shedding of blood, there will be no remission of sins, pointing to the Lamb of God. So here Cain and Abel are bringing their various offerings, the one according to the dictates of God, the other one according to his own dictates. And when it happened that his wasn't accepted, Cain's, when they were in the field, that Cain rose up against Abel, his brother, and slew him. Now there are some, I'm not too averse to the idea, that think, well, maybe Cain even justified his act. Maybe they thought that one of them would be a blood sacrifice. Maybe he slew him even thinking, well, if God, if you want a blood sacrifice, why take a lamb? Why not give you the real thing? So it doesn't seem as though he had great repentance. He had sorrow for what he had lost, but not sorrow for what he had done. Is that correct? I'm not saying it was so. It was probably a fit of rage, but in some way he must have justified it. And God came to him and said, what hast thou done? The voice of thy brother's blood cries unto me from the ground. And now art thou cursed from the earth, and has opened her mouth to receive thy brother's blood from thy hand. And when thou tillest the ground, it shall not henceforth yield unto her a strength. A fugitive and a vagabond shalt thou be on the earth. And Cain said unto the Lord, my punishment is greater than I can bear. Is there any sorrow in that? No, he has a problem with the punishment. He doesn't necessarily have a problem with what he did. Behold, thou hast driven me out this day from the face of the earth, and from thy face shall I be hid. And I shall be a fugitive and a vagabond in the earth, and it shall come to pass that everyone that findeth me shall slay me. I'm now an outcast. What am I going to do? Now God in his foresight sees that the children of disobedience are going to eventually be far more than the children of obedience. Isn't that right? And somebody has to rule. And if he puts the minority in charge of the majority, eventually all the Abels that are there will be slain. Is that a possibility? And so God has to find a solution. Who's going to rule over the children of evil? Who's going to do it? They will slay me. And so God makes a covenant with Cain. And the Lord said unto him, therefore, whosoever slayeth Cain, vengeance shall be taken on him sevenfold. And the Lord set a mark upon Cain, lest any finding him should kill him. Now, there's been a lot of speculation as to what the mark of Cain is, but we only have to look at the words to get an idea as to what the mark of Cain is. The mark, the word, is interesting because it's the Hebrew oath. If you would take it straight into the English, it would be oath. But of course, we're not going to do that, lest we get theologically

slaughtered. We'll just say that the Hebrew is oath, which means a signal, as a flag, a beacon, a monument, a prodigy, an evidence, a mark, a sign, a token. Now, if we go to Exodus 31:13, where we're talking about the children of God, it says, "Speak thou also unto the children of Israel, saying, Verily my Sabbath you shall keep, for it is a sign," and the word there is oath. Same word. Exactly the same word. "Between me and you throughout your generations, that you may know that I am the Lord that does sanctify you." Two signs. One, the mark of Cain. The other one, the mark of God's people. The mark of God's people points to the Sabbath. The Sabbath tells you where you come from, and the Sabbath tells you in Deuteronomy that you are redeemed. You have been bought with a price. So here are God's people. They have the oath of God. They are keeping the commandments of God. They are in the minority. When Cain sinned, one of Adam's rebellious daughters sided with him. I'm speculating, of course. And decided that she was more affiliated to him than to the others, and went with him. If he goes, I go. He must have gotten a wife somewhere, right? And so the family split up. Doesn't say so in the Bible, but it's a logical deduction. And those that fell under the rule of Cain received the mark of Cain, and those that fell under the rule of God had a simple sign of obedience to God's commandments right from the very beginning. And I think that that is a logical conclusion. So the mark is not some physical stamp or sign that he had. It is a mark of authority. Because the Sabbath is a sign of authority, therefore the mark of Cain must be a sign of authority. This one acknowledging the authority of God, this one acknowledging no higher authority than himself. So it's two authorities. The one falls subject to God, the other one falls subject to the mark of Cain. So they will set the authority, they will set the tone. "And vengeance shall be taken on him sevenfold." Don't mess with Cain. If Cain catches you in a transgression against him, he'll punish you seven times. He has the authority. Don't mess with him. "And Cain knew his wife, and she conceived and bare Enoch. And he builded a city and called the name of the city after the name of his son Enoch." So now the children of disobedience start growing. And I'm sure there were other defectors along the line. And Cain's family grew much faster than that of the Lord's people. Adam and Eve tried their best to stem the tide. So this firstborn of Cain, his name was Enoch, not to be confused with the other Enoch, because this one didn't walk with God. This one started to build cities. "And unto Enoch was born Irad, and Irad began Meuyal, and Meuyal Methusael, and Methusael begat Lamech." And the rot sets in. "And Lamech took unto him two wives." So now we have apostasy increasing. "The name of the one was Ada, and the name of the other Zillah." And then it gets even worse. Verse 23, "And Lamech said unto his wives, Ada and Zillah, hear my voice, ye wives of Lamech. Hearken unto my speech, for I have slain a man." Here's another murderer in the line of Cain. But he is an inheritor of the authority, because this is going down the sons of Cain. "To my wounding and a young man to my hurt. If Cain shall be avenged sevenfold, truly Lamech 70 and sevenfold.

So the rules will get tougher. But not only that, I was interested in this 70 and sevenfold, and I looked for a translation because it's hard to determine what it is. I like the Geneva Bible, and as you know, that is the old Bible, so the spelling looks funny. But if Cain shall be, in the old days that was one word, if Cain shall be avenged sevenfold, truly Lamech 70 times sevenfold, says the Geneva Bible. I like that. 70 times 7. Does that ring a bell? It rings a bell somewhere? Oh. What happened at the end of the 70 times 7 that you find in the book of Daniel? Probation closed for the Jews as a nation. Not as individuals, but as a nation. So if Cain was to have a sevenfold structure, then Lamech would have a 70 times 7 structure, but it would only last until God said, probation for you is closed. Does that make sense? I'm speculating. It's a conspiracy. But it does seem that these words are not just arbitrary. Now, let's jump straight into the esoteric world, and let me just make plain again that my sources will be the very best sources for those who want to make them obscure. I will quote from the highest occult sources in the world, and I will quote from encyclicals directly from the Vatican, so that anybody who wishes to say that these are not authoritative had better check them out and see whether it is so. Morals and Dogma, Albert Pike. You know what's fascinating? Is that the esoteric world doesn't deny the Bible. It just twists the Bible. It doesn't deny the chronology of the Bible. The evolutionists deny the chronology of the Bible. The esoteric world knows that the Bible is true. That's fascinating. Now, Morals and Dogma, Albert Pike, he says the following. Enoch. His name signified in the Hebrew initiate or initiator. So he's the initiate of the initiator. The legend of the columns of granite or brass or bronze erected by him is probably symbolical. He's the one who built the city, remember? That of bronze which survived the flood is supposed to symbolize the mysteries of which masonry is the legitimate successor. So, irrespective of the stuff in between those two points there, we can say, according to the occult world, Enoch is the initiate and the initiator, and Freemasonry is the inheritor of whatever it is that was initiated. Is that correct? Is that what he's saying? Good. So, Masonry traces its origin back to Enoch. High Masonry. From the earliest times, the custodian, or Masonry, is the legitimate successor of the Enoch.

the Enoch that walked with God? Or are they talking about the Enoch, the son of Cain? Well, we can find out. Enoch, son of Jared, descended from Adam via the line of Seth. So it's a different line. And he's called in the Bible the seventh generation from Adam. And if we use the chronology from Asher that even the spirit of prophecy used, then Enoch would have been born in the year 3382 BC. That's now the Enoch that walked with God. Pike's book is dated Masonically, and it's dated by Christian reckoning. This is fascinating stuff. It has two dates. One is the Masonic date, and one is the Christian date. And the reckoning in Pike's book to Enoch is given as the year 5860 AM. And if you look that up, it means Anno Mundi, the year of the world. So when did the world as we know it begin, and when did this unbroken line of succession come down the line of history all the way to modern Freemasonry? According to Pike, it all started in the year 5860 Anno Mundi, year of the world. But it also has the normal date in it, and it says the book was written in 1871 AD. All right, so if I want to find out if 5860 Anno Mundi is the same as 1870 AD, then when was it BC? Well, then you have to subtract the one from the other, 5860 minus 1871, to get a BC date from an AD date. You get to the year 3809 BC. So the Masonic calendar starts in 3809 BC. And that is 427 years before the Enoch that walked with God. So the dates in the very high occult writings tell us that the Enoch that they refer to is which one? The Enoch of Cain. So this unbroken line of authority comes all the way from Cain. Now let's read The Secret Doctrine by Blavatsky, because in the esoteric world, everything is turned around. Good becomes evil and evil becomes good. Let's just check this out once more. Once that the key to Genesis is in our hands, it is the scientific symbolical Kabbalah which unveils the secret. The great serpent of the Garden of Eden and the Lord God are identical. And so are Jehovah and Cain one. So Cain is the God of this world, who gave his power to rule to his son, and he dedicated a city to him, and he said there. Now a city also stands for a government, doesn't it? Isn't Babylon called a city? Yes or no? So if Babylon is called a city, and Enoch got the power to rule over the city, and the Lord God is the same as Cain, then it means that Cain gave his power to rule to his son Enoch. And the mark of Cain was transferred, the power and authority to rule was transferred from Cain to Enoch, and then in an unbroken line all the way through to the modern world, according to them. That Cain, who is referred to in theology as the murderer and the liar to God, Jehovah tempts the king of Israel to number the people, and Satan tempts him to do the same in another place. Jehovah turns into the fiery serpent to bite those he is displeased with, and Jehovah informs the brazen serpent that heals them. These short and seemingly contradictory statements in the Old Testament, contradictory because the two powers are separated instead of being regarded as the two faces of one and the same thing, are the secret doctrine. So good is evil, evil is good. The Lord God is really Cain. So in that sense, Anu would be Cain. He's also the son of Ea, the moon goddess,

Fascinating. Ea, Eve. And so there's an element of truth in these old legends. The appellation Satan, in Hebrew, Satan, an adversary, from the word shatana, to be adverse, belongs by right to the first and cruelest adversary of all the other gods, Jehovah. This is the secret doctrine. Not to the serpent, who spoke only words of sympathy and wisdom and is the worst, even in the dogma of the adversary of men. So the enemy is who? The enemy is God. So in the line of Cain, the true God is the enemy. In the line of Cain, the true God is the enemy. And if there is a godly person like Abel, if it is within his power, what will he do to him? He'll kill him. He'll kill him. That's his mindset. He wants to rule. He has the power to rule. He has an authority to rule. He can punish sevenfold, 70 times sevenfold. He can put you into jail and into misery for whatever and keep you there until you rot. He has the power to do it. And he hates the God of heaven. That's his mindset. Now, deception, of course, is something that comes into play as well, because many who are subject to the rule of the Cain stream don't even know that they are part of the Cain stream. And so they are deceived into following this rule, whether they like it or not. Therefore, Jehovah was called by the Gnostics the creator of and one with Ophiomorphos, the serpent or Satan. So you have a reversal, a gospel reversal. Genesis chapter 6, verse 1. Now evil starts increasing on this planet. Cain rules with ruthlessness through his line. And by the time you get to Lamech, it is chaos and oppressive power. You mess with me and my authority, I will sort you out. And it came to pass, when men began to multiply on the face of the earth, and the daughters were born unto them, that the sons of God saw that the daughters of men, that they were fair, and they took them wives of all which they chose. So as I've said before, God's beautiful children go to do shopping in the mall, and there they see the daughters of men with their short little skirts and their tantalizing little ways. And before you know it, they intermarry. And the Lord says he will not strive with them forever. Your time shall be 120 years. And there were giants, Nephilim, apostates, not angelic people. That's wishful thinking on their part. No, there were apostates, Nephilim on the earth in those days, and also after that, when the sons of God, the line of the children of Adam through the line of Seth, came unto the daughters of men and bare children to him, the same became mighty men which were of old, men of renown. So you had men who received great honor in the media. When you looked at the television set, the antediluvian set, you saw all the men of great valor and all the rulers, and they were the great philanthropists of the world, the powerful rulers, the presidents, the ones who were making the speeches. And God saw that the wickedness of man was great in the earth, and that every imagination of the thought of his heart was only evil continually. And it repented the Lord that he had made man on the earth, and it grieved him at his heart. And so when the 70 times 7 was full, he said, probation for the antediluvian world is over. And he destroys them, except one family. Of course, Noah's family was all perfect, right? No, I think there might have been some daughters there that were married to them. Who knows whether they were daughters of men or daughters of God. And perhaps the line of Cain came along with a ship.

And the theology of Cain was in the ship. God is gracious, isn't he? God is gracious. Do we have a parallel anywhere else? Sodom and Gomorrah? Were they all perfect that were saved there? Or do we have Moabites and Ammonites as a consequence? So the post-flood apostasy and the rule of Cain resumed then through the lineage of Ham. So the line wasn't actually broken. The apostasy, the great oppression, the great evil was arrested for a while, but it didn't take long before it flourished on the planet again. And finally, we come to the descendants of Ham, and we come to Nimrod. And Flavius Josephus writes of Nimrod. Now, it was Nimrod who excited them to such an affront and contempt of God. He was the grandson of one of Noah's most wicked son, Ham. Therefore, great-grandson of Noah, a bold man of great strength of hand, he persuaded his people not to ascribe their joys to God, as if it were through his means they were happy, but to believe that it was their own courage which procured that happiness. Do we have that same philosophy today? He also gradually changed the government into a tyranny. He had the same mindset. He had the same mindset, seeing no other way of turning men from the fear of God, but to bring them in constant dependence on his power. He also said he would be revenged on God if he should have a mind to drown the world again, and for that he would build a tower too high for the waters to reach, and that he would avenge himself on God for destroying their forefathers. Enmity towards God, enmity to anyone who opposes him in this issue, and he begins to rule. He is the legitimate heir, then, of the power to rule over the children of evil. Well, Masonry actually, in its writings, says that the Tower of Babel was their enterprise. So if Morals and Dogma traces it back to Enoch, then other writers trace it back to Nimrod. But it's the same thing. The one just takes the post-flood reoccurrence, and the other one takes it from the pre-flood. And so the Tower of Babel is depicted as a Masonic enterprise. Arthur Edward Waite, as regards Masonry, Babel, of course, represented a Masonic enterprise. It is well known that the Tower of Babel is one of the most ancient traditions of Masonry. So they don't make any bones about it. In the Masonic quiz book, the question is asked, who was Nimrod? The answer was, he was the son of Cush, and the old constitution referred to as one of the founders of Masonry. And in the scripture, as the architect of many cities, was Enoch architect of cities? So here you have city dwellers and country mouse. All right, we find at the making of the Tower of Babel, there was masonry, first much esteemed of, and Nimrod was a mason himself and loved well masons. These are Masonic sources. Now, as we go down through history, we come to the various ruling powers, the superpowers of earth that held sway. And we will find some parallels in all of them. They all received the same power to rule over the children of disobedience, those who chose their own way to worship God. If we go down in time to the history of the Egyptians, Thutmose III, he's the one who said, "Who is the Lord that I should obey his voice?" He was the Napoleon of Egypt. He was the great lawmaker. Nobody stood in his way, or he would destroy them. And he made an anti-Sabbath law, as you will remember, when he said, "You will not rest, you will not Shabbat, you will not keep the Sabbath, you will not rest, but you will get unto your burdens." And when he made laws which countered God's law, his authority was judged at an end by God. So who permitted him to rule until he overstepped the mark? God. God permitted him to rule. Did God permit the king of Egypt to even be the authority in

in terms of government procedures over his own children, yes or no? Yes. Were they subject to the rules of Egypt? Yes. Did he have the power to even enslave them? Yes or no? Yes. Did he have the power to oppress?

probation closes, you will be eradicated. So let's go away from Egypt and let's go to the Assyrians. This is history, grisly Assyrian record of torture and death. Assyrian national history, as it has been preserved for us in the inscriptions and pictures, consists almost solely of military campaigns and battles. When you look at the news today, do you see military campaigns and battles, yes or no? So it seems as if this line of power that rules over the children of disobedience has military might and military power and exercises that power even over the children of God. Is that right? Assyria emerged as a territorial state in the 14th century BC. Its territory covered approximately the northern part of modern Iraq. The first capital of Assyria was Assur, located about 150 miles north of the modern Baghdad. And there on the left is a relief of Assyrian torture. They would rip the skins of people off their bodies while they were alive. The Bible tells us that they took Manasseh with hooks through his nose and dragged him to Babylon. He must have had one painful nose. On the west coast of the Tigris River, the city was named for its national god Assur, from which the name Assyria is also derived. From the outside, Assyria projected itself as a strong military power bent on conquest. Countries and people that opposed Assyrian rule were punished by the destruction of their cities and the devastation of their fields and orchards. In the 9th century, Assyria had consolidated hegemony over the northern Mesopotamia. It was then that the Assyrian armies marched beyond their own borders to expand their empire, seeking booty to finance their plans for still more conquest and power. By the mid-19th century, the Assyrian menace posed a direct threat to the small Syro-Palestine states to the west, including Israel and Judah. So do they eventually try to take over God's people as well? Yes. And they have the line of authority because they are children of disobedience. And these are reliefs where we find the Assyrian armies. Here are the heads of the decapitated people that they decapitated. Here they are, the people are strung up on poles with spears all the way through them. The cruelest tortures that you can imagine. And people were scared of these rulers. If Cain shall be avenged seven times, Lamech 70 times seven times, if you don't fall subject to us, we'll show you what power we have. And we have authority. We have it directly by permission of God. Let's go to Roman law. By this time, the governments of the world have consolidated a legal system which is second to none. There's a law for every single transgression you can think of. There are penalties for moral deeds, which are just indescribable, and permissions for immorality, which are equally indescribable. Does it ring a bell? And how did they deal with dissenters in the Roman Empire? Well, you were thrown to the lions in the Colosseum. You were crucified on a cross. You were eaten alive by animals. You were whipped with whips until your entrails hung out. The cruelty was just indescribable. And their aggression, did their aggression turn against God's people? Yes or no? Yes. It did. But they ruled. And they had power to rule. Now let's have a look at one man who lived at that time, and his name was Herod the Great. He has been described as a madman who murdered his own family and a great many rabbis. If he murdered a great many rabbis, then did he have power to do so even over God's people? Yes or no? Yes. Must have had. The evil genius of the Judean nation prepared to

commit any crime in order to gratify his unbounded ambition. Any crime. And the greatest builder in Jewish history is known for his colossal building projects. Does this ring a bell? Enoch? Does this ring a bell? Nimrod? The great builders? So they love their cities. They love their great monumental buildings. He's known for colossal building projects throughout Judea, including his expansion of the second temple in Jerusalem. Now, excuse me, this man is a cruel, cruel ruler who has power to rule. God's people are even subject to him. And he's building a temple for the worship of Yahweh. The construction of the port at Sesemaria and Masada and Herodium and all of these. And he was a powerful man. The Herodian dynasty was a Judean dynasty of Edomian descent. Herodian dynasty began with Herod the Great, who assumed the throne of Judea. So he ruled over God's people with Roman support and bringing down the century-long Hasmonean kingdom. His kingdom lasted until his death in 4 BCE, when it was divided between his sons as tetrarchy, which lasted about 10 years. Most of those kingdoms, including Judea, were incorporated into the provinces, etc., etc. These Judaized Edomites were not considered Jewish by the dominant Pharisaic tradition. So even though Herod may have considered himself of the Jewish faith, he was not considered Jewish by the observant and national Jews of Judea. Could we say today that there are some people who consider themselves of the Christian faith, but those who believe in the law of God and the Torah do not really consider them of the same level of knowledge in terms of Christianity, yes or no? Is that possible? Now, Herod was a loyal supporter of Hyrcanus II. Antipater appointed Herod governor of Galilee at 25 and his elder brother governor of Jerusalem, and he enjoyed the backing of Rome. But his brutality was condemned by the Sanhedrin. He was brutal. He was a ruthless man. 2 years later, Antigonus, nephew, took the throne from his uncle with the help of the Parthians, and Herod fled to Rome. And there he did some pleading with his Roman rulers to restore him to power. And there he was elected by the Roman Senate king of the Jews. Now here was the king of the Jews. And Josephus and the encyclopedias are the sources. And Romans 9:13 says, as it is written, Jacob I loved, but Esau I have hated. Now, does God hate people? Of course not. So what did God hate? He hated the mindset of Enoch. He hated the mindset of Enoch. And here was a man who claimed to be ruler over God's people, but he had the mindset of Enoch. And God hates that mindset. Did God permit him to rule? Yes. He permitted him to rule. His first leadership role was as governor of Galilee, a position granted to him by his father, Antipater. Early on, Herod demonstrated his brutality by ruthlessly crushing a revolt in Galilee. Later, during the Parthian incursion, he flees, makes his way to Rome, where he impresses Mark Antony, and with his help, persuades the Roman senators to name him king of the Jews, so he can return and bring Judea back under Roman control. And after 3 years of fighting, he takes the throne, and he is officially king of the Jews. Can you see why he's upset when suddenly there's a rumor there's another king of the Jews? Matthew 2 verse 18, in Ramah there was a voice heard, lamentation and weeping and great mourning. Rachel weeping for her children and would not be comforted, for they are not. So he murders the little children in order to get rid of Christ.
but he underestimates God. Does he persecute God's people?

Yes, does he hate this kind of opposition, godly opposition? Absolutely. Whose mindset does he have? He has the mindset of Cain. He has the mindset of Cain. He has the same power to rule. Who does he get his power from? Who lends him that power, gives him his title? Rome. Rome gave him his power, gave him his title. You're the king of the Jews. And so he built a temple. I'm the king of the Jews. I'll build a temple. And he builds a temple. But Herod saw fit, however, to place at the main entrance a huge Roman eagle. Who does he dedicate the temple to? Not to the God of the universe. He dedicates the temple, which stands for worship. He dedicates it to Rome. This is history. And the pious Jews saw this as sacrilege, as well they should. Here it was in symbols. Take it in antitype. Can we see God's worship dedicated to Rome today, yes or no? Wouldn't the pious Christians see that as sacrilege, yes or no? Okay. Two teachers and a group of Torah students smashed this emblem of idolatry and oppression, but Herod had them hunted down and dragged in chains to his residence in Jericho, where they were burned alive. Do you see his mindset? Do you know of Christians that were later burned alive because they had a different mindset to Rome? Thus, having built the temple, Herod took pains to make sure it would be run without future problems of this kind. You will worship your God according to my dictates. He appointed his own high priest, having by then put to death 46 leading members of the Sanhedrin, the rabbinical court. So by the time Jesus actually starts preaching, the good guys are all dead already. They've been put to sleep. Herod's cruelty was legendary. I'm talking about the Herodian mind. But it's not isolated to Herod. It is a historic mindset that comes all the way from the Garden of Eden and runs with an unbroken chain all the way through history and to our present day. And we have to find the current custodians of this Herodian mindset. Now, I chose Herod. I could have said the mind of Cain. But I find in Herod the culmination of history, because it is Herod, or his son, who was also a Herod, who even crucified the Prince of Peace. So this mindset, this enmity towards God's people, coupled with the power to exercise it under official authority, is mind-boggling. Because initially God

I want you to look at history and let the bells start ringing. Brutally killed anyone suspected of plotting against him and created Roman peace by slaughtering all dissidents. We will have military intervention if you don't do as we say. Herod Antipas, the mindset continues. You remember the story of Herod, Herodias and Salome? I don't want to go into that typology, I've done it before. But the head of John the Baptist, give it to me. Now, fortunately, in our typology, this was a type of the Elijah, but there was also an Elijah that was translated without seeing death. So we will see. Some of us might end up being John the Baptist typologically, and some of us might end up, hopefully, being the other one, the one who did not see death. And this is Jesus before Herod Antipas. Can you imagine the king and the prince of the universe being arrayed before this earthly monarch who is sitting there by whose authority? God's authority. He has been permitted to rule because God in his mercy doesn't want anyone to be lost. Now I want to ask you a question. Did God give Herod Antipas every single possible opportunity to repent? Yes or no? What does that tell you about the character of God? It's unbelievable. Unbelievable. And I want you to cast your mind back in history. The Babylonian Empire, where Nebuchadnezzar set up a system which was just the same as Herod's. Nebuchadnezzar had a secret police second to none. He knew everything that was happening in his kingdom. He was unbelievably cruel. If you crossed him, you ended up in the fiery furnace alive. Throw you in there. I don't care if my soldiers die in the process. He was a cruel man. He set up a counterfeit system of religion. Did God give him every opportunity to repent? Yes or no? Will he be in heaven? Yes. The Assyrians. If you go down in history, you come to Nineveh. Was there a ruler who repented at the preaching of Jonah? One of the cruelest of all rulers. I think his name was Nahari III. And all of a sudden, all history of his cruelty ceases, and there's no more war and total peace in his kingdom. Does God care about these rulers? Yes. And here he is arrayed before him. He gets a final opportunity. He sees the Prince of Peace. He sees those eyes. He sees them personally. And he has him mocked. And they put a reed in his hand. And they put a crown of thorns on his head. And they beat him over the head over and over and over again and say, "Prophesy, who beat you over the head?" This is the mind of Herod. It is a mind that has separated itself from God, but it has power to rule. And the same day Pilate and Herod were made friends together, for before they were at enmity between themselves. If there is one thing that unites even the warring factions of the children of Cain, it's a common enemy. And if that common enemy is still the Prince of Peace or his followers, so much the better, because Cain slew Abel. And that animosity towards the truth is part and parcel of those who have the mark of Cain all the way through.
Revelation 12:3, and there appeared another wonder in heaven, and behold, a great dragon having seven heads and ten horns and ten crowns upon his heads, and his tail drew a third part of the stars of heaven, and it cast them to the earth, and the dragon stood before the woman which was ready.

ready to be delivered, for to devour a child as soon as it was born. Herod the first. And she brought forth a man-child who was to rule all nations with a rod of iron, and a child was caught up unto God and to his throne. Here's the true ruler. His law is a law of justice and mercy. The other ruler also rules with a rod of iron, but he rules with a mark of Cain. And the kings of the earth stood up, and the rulers were gathered together against the Lord, against his Christ. Acts 4:26. For the truth against thy holy child Jesus, whom thou hast anointed, both Herod and Pontius Pilate with the Gentiles and the people of Israel were gathered together. That's scary. That's scary. My question is the following. Can this mark of Cain even progress to within God's people itself? Men and children, brethren, children of the stock of Abraham, and whosoever among you feareth God, to you is the word of this salvation sent. For they that dwell at Jerusalem and their rulers, because they knew him not, nor yet the voices of the prophets, which are read every Sabbath day, they have fulfilled them in condemning him. So what is the criterion of these rulers? They knew him not. And they didn't know the prophecies either. They didn't know him, and they didn't know the prophecies. Should God's people know him and the prophecies? Yes or no? Okay. Now, about that time, Herod the king stretched forth his hands to vex certain of the church. He wasn't satisfied with killing the Prince of Peace and handing him over, beaten to Pilate. No, he stretched his hand out towards the church, because the mindset of Cain is slay Abel. And when Peter was come to himself, he said, now I know for a surety that the Lord has sent his angel, because he imprisoned even Peter. I jumped a few verses there. And delivered me out of the hand of Herod and from all the expectation of the people of the Jews. Will there be persecution? Yes or no? Yes. Who is our only deliverer and our only hope in that persecution? Jesus. And I want you to remember that, because we're going to go into very fine detail here. And we prayed that the eyes of this church and of the world will be open. And upon a said day, Herod, arrayed in royal apparel, sat upon his throne and made an oration unto them. And the people gave a shout, saying, it is the voice of a god and not of a man. Ooh, do we hear things like that? Someone today just from that little balcony opens his mouth and says, cheap. They say, oh, it's the voice of a god. And immediately the angel of the Lord smote him, because he gave not glory to the Lord, and he was eaten of worms and gave up the ghost. There comes a time when the 70 times 7 is up. And probation stops for the rulers who rule under the power of the mark of authority given by God to Cain to rule over the children of evil. I exhort, therefore, that first of all supplication, prayers, intercessions, and giving of thanks be made for all men, for kings, and for all that are in authority. Do you understand that verse a little bit better? We must pray that God will curtail them in their animosity towards God's people so that the work of God can continue. That we may lead a quiet and peaceable life in all godliness and honesty, for this is good and acceptable in the sight of God, our Savior. God has handed over the children of evil to the rules of evil. You know, my wife gave classes, she was a school teacher, in a very, very, very depressed, unruly, very disenfranchised school. And the children were incredibly unruly and violent. They had strangled a teacher. They had stabbed another teacher. The police were afraid to break up the gang fights in the school. And she taught in that school.

Now, my wife is a timid lady, and her authority counted for naught. And so one day she said to them, "All right, you don't want to listen to my rules? Then you make the rules." And they said, "Okay." And they started making the rules. If you do this, then that happens to you. If you do this, and they made a long list of rules. The most draconian rules that you can imagine. Like if you chew gum or something, you will sweep the whole school with a toothbrush on your knees until the skin comes off. Rules like that. And they stuck to their rules. And there was harmony in the class. So when she couldn't rule over them, she handed them over to the mark of Cain and said, "Rule over the children of evil." And they said, "We will increase the rules sevenfold." Nay, 70 times 70. Is that, I thought that was a good example. And that's exactly what God did. He said, "Okay, you don't want to accept my authority? I'll hand you over to that authority." And behind that authority stands another authority. He's called the dragon. And he's blowing his evil breath upon them. Put them in mind to be subject to principalities and powers, to obey magistrates, to be ready to every good work, to speak evil of no man, to be no brawlers but gentle, showing all meekness unto all men. For rulers are not a terror to good works, but to evil. Wilt thou thou not be afraid of the power? Do that which is good, and thou shalt have praise of the same. And it works like that. If you do good, people despise you, but eventually they sort of respect you, especially when you're dead. Isn't that so? Yes, go and look at the monuments of all the great men that were hated and respected after their death. So that we may boldly say, "The Lord is my helper, and I will not fear what man shall do unto me." So we are not in a perfect situation. God has given them the power to rule. We are subject to that rule, just like the children of Israel were subject to Pharaoh. There's nothing we can do about it, but we can pray. We can pray for them. And we can obey the rules of the land as far as they do not come into conflict with God's law. And then we must rely on God. That's the situation we are in. Now this is Shamshi Adad, 823, 811 BC. So here you have one of these great Assyrian rulers. And notice what he has around his neck. And he is one of those powerful rulers, and there is the symbol of Anu, also the star of Ishtar. So there's a male deity and there's a female deity. And he has authority. Whose authority does he have, and under whose mark does he rule? Under the mark of Cain. Now, we studied the esoteric writings and we saw where that led to. So let's go back to them. This is again Morals and Dogma. The degree rose, and then he uses the symbol. Is that the same symbol that you saw in the Assyrian king? Yes. Teaches three things: the unity, immutability, and goodness of God. So there's an element of religion here. The immortality of the soul. Is it the true God or false God? It's a false God. And the ultimate defeat and extinction of evil and wrong and sorrow by a Redeemer or Messiah yet to come if he has not already appeared. Excuse me. Is this the same Messiah we're waiting for? No. So here is a religion, but it's not the religion of God. It's another religion. And it's a false religion. But this degree, the rose, uses this as its sign. And here are the symbols of the Rosicrucians. They use the phoenix rising out of the ashes, and they use the symbol of the pelican feeding its young. Now, without the shedding of blood, there is no redemption, and the lamb had to die in order to symbolize the death and the resurrection of Jesus. Here is a sacrifice which is made to feed the children, but the creature does not die. So it's a false religion. It's a false religion. And this was the symbol that was used at the last Olympics in London, where the phoenix rises out of the ashes. So the rulers of the world used the symbol that is used in the Rosicrucian

symbolism. So the current rulers of the world haven't suddenly changed. They haven't suddenly become God's people. If you go to Roman Catholicism, you find both of these emblems in the Roman Catholic Church. And the beast which I saw was like unto a leopard, and his feet were as the feet of a bear, and his mouth as the mouth of a lion. And the dragon gave him his power and his seat, and what? Great authority. Who, according to the scripture, wields the authority today? The beast. The beast. Now, every reformer said that this was Roman Catholicism. There's no doubt about it that this was Roman Catholicism. Thomas Woodrow Wilson. Since I entered politics, I have chiefly had men's views confided to me privately. Some of the biggest men in the United States in the field of commerce and manufacture are afraid of somebody, are afraid of something. They know that there is a power somewhere so organized, so subtle, so watchful, so interlocked, so complete, so pervasive, that they had better not speak above their breath when they speak in condemnation of it. That was the President of the United States who handed over the financial power of the United States to the Federal Reserve. Fascinating. Liberty has never come from the government. This is the President of the United States speaking. Liberty has always come from the subjects of the government. The history of liberty is a history of resistance. The history of liberty is a history of the limitation of governmental power, not the increase of it. So when governmental power increases, they are exercising an authority. And it's an authority that comes all the way down from the line of Enoch. Here we have the Rosicrucians who use the very symbol, there it is, that we found on the Assyrian kings. And they are subject to the Roman See. And today we have two popes ruling, although one sits on the throne. And both of them have these powers under their control. And here is the current general of the Jesuits, Adolfo Nicolás. And he rules over forces that we will see are all-encompassing. Now let's go to the great controversy. I specifically chose the great controversy because isn't this a project of this church? Yes. Just checking. Throughout Christendom, Protestantism was menaced by formidable foes. Protestantism was menaced. The first triumph of the Reformation passed, Rome summoned new forces hoping to accomplish its destruction. At this time, the order of the Jesuits was created. Now, please note, I'm not saying this. The most cruel, unscrupulous, and powerful of all the champions of popery. The most cruel. Cut off from every earthly tie and human interest, dead to the claims of natural affection, reason and conscience wholly silenced, they knew no rule, no tie, but that of their order. And no duty was to extend its power. The gospel of Christ had enabled its adherents to meet a danger enduring suffering, undismayed by cold, hunger, and toil, poverty, to uphold the banner of truth in the face of the rack, the dungeon, and the stake. To combat these forces, Jesuitism inspired its followers with a fanaticism that enabled them to endure like dangers and to oppose to the power of truth all the weapons of deception. There was no crime too great for them to commit, no deception too base for them to practice, no disguise too difficult for them to assume. Vowed to perpetual poverty and humility, it was this studied aim to secure wealth and power to be devoted to the overthrow of Protestantism and the reestablishment of the papal supremacy. That's from the pen of inspiration. The Inquisition was unscrupulous. It was cruel. Now, the Jesuits were given the Inquisition in Rome, not to be confused with the Spanish Inquisition, which was run by the Dominicans. But in Rome, the Jesuits, at the heart of power, they were the Inquisitors.
The tools they used for torture were horrendous. This thing was put around your neck.

And that screw tightened until your larynx gave way and you died. And it was used as recently as in the Franco Wars in Spain. They used the thumb screws. They tied people to a hoist and tied a heavy ball and then dropped it down so that their limbs would be ripped from their bodies. They burned people at the stake. The most incredible tortures. These are drawings and pictures of actual events that took place. This is how they tied them up and then they dropped that ball. They were so cruel, it is unbelievable. And the spirit of prophecy says these were the champions. And here you have the present black pope and the present white pope. And today we have some unprecedented history. We have two current popes. And we have, for the first time in history, two black popes. Because not only Ratzinger retired, but Peter Hans Kolvenbach also retired for the first time in history. Is the work so great that they have to divide the world into two parts? And they are at the disposal of this mighty machine. Here is the present pope in the company of the Jesuits, because the first thing when a pope is elected is he meets with the Jesuit generals and his highest authorities. Adolfo Nicolas, the black pope, and Bergoglio, the white pope. They seem very happy about something. Very happy. Both of them are Jesuits. Christian example of Pope Francis provides a contrast with the graceless. But who would ever have believed his successor could be a Francis from the ends of the earth, a Jesuit, and also ran in the 2005 conclave? The poorest of the poor know the great surprise about Francis is that he's so Christian. He walks the walk, so many prelates, he content to just talk the talk. He has showed the trappings of his office to live frugally in Buenos Aires. He took the bus. But to go and visit the Pope just next door, he took the helicopter. And he was elected on the 13th of the 3rd, 2013. Add the numbers, it comes to 13. And the smoke appeared at 8:05. Add the numbers, it comes to 13. And yesterday he went to Assisi. And his departure time is exact, and his return time is exact. He'll spend exactly 13 hours in Assisi. And his name is Francis. Is it Francis of Assisi? Or is it Francis Xavier, the co-founder of the Jesuit order, who ordered the Inquisition in Goa and proclaimed that all Sabbath keepers there should be destroyed? I am fascinated with this man. Here he is seen kissing the feet of prisoners. If you look carefully, he still wears his black robes under his white robe, as you can see over there. There's his symbol in the bus. I don't want to discuss that picture further. And let's read the great controversy. When appearing as members of the order, they wore a garb of sanctity, visiting prisons and hospitals, ministering to the sick and to the poor. I'm reading from the great controversy. Professing to have renounced the world and bearing the sacred name of Jesus, who went about doing good, but under this blameless exterior, the most criminal and deadly purposes were concealed. It was a fundamental principle of the order that the end justifies the mean. By this code, lying, theft, perjury, assassination were not only pardonable but commendable when they served the interests of the church. Under various disguises, the Jesuits worked their way into offices of state, climbing up to be the counselors of kings, shaping the policy of nations. They became servants to act as spies upon their masters. They established colleges for the sons of princes and nobles, and schools for the common people, and the children of Protestant parents were drawn into observance of popish rites. That's what the pen of inspiration tells us. Two swords. A medieval doctrine on the relation of church and state, as explained by

by Pope Boniface VIII. We are taught by the word of the gospel that in this church and under her control, there are two swords, the spiritual and the temporal. This is the Pope speaking. Both of these, the spiritual and the temporal swords, are under the control of the church. Who has the mark of authority? According to this, the church. Which church? Rome. The first is wielded by the church. The second is wielded on behalf of the church. The first is wielded by the hands of the priests. The second by the hands of kings and soldiers, but at the wish and by the permission of the priests. Sword must be subordinate to sword, and is only fitting that temporal authority should be subject to the spiritual. This doctrine was not defined by the Pope, but reflected the mentality of the age, when both priests and kings were members of the same Catholic Church, in whose name Pope Boniface was speaking. Father John Hansen, Modern Catholic Dictionary. This is their writings. They control the sword. They wield the sword of authority. They have the mark of power. This is the Pope's Bull Unam Sanctum. We are informed by the text of the gospel that in this church and in its power are two swords, the spiritual and the temporary. For when the apostle says, behold, there are two swords, that is to say in the church, since the apostles were speaking, the Lord did not reply that there were too many, but sufficient. We'll talk about that text in a moment. Certainly the one who denies that the temporal sword is in the power of Peter has not listened well to the word of the Lord commanding, put up thy sword unto thy scabbard. Both therefore are in the power of the church. That is to say, the spiritual and the material sword. But the former is to be administered for the church, but the latter by the church. The former in the hand of the priest, the latter in the hands of kings and soldiers, but at the will and sufferance of the priest. Who controls? The church. However, one sword ought to be subordinate to the other, and temporal authority subjected to spiritual power. For since the apostle said there is no power except from God, and the things that are ordained of God, Romans 13, 1 and 2, but they would not be ordained if one sword were not subordinate to the other, and if the inferior one, as it were not laid upwards by the other. Furthermore, we declare, we proclaim, we define that it is absolutely necessary for salvation that every human creature be subject to the Roman pontiff. Now, I didn't take this from some obscure source. I made sure I took it directly from the Vatican webpage. So check it out there for yourselves. Now let's look at this text. Luke 22:35. And he, this is Jesus speaking. How this text has been distorted is amazing. And he said to them, whence I sent you without purse and scrip and shoes, lacked ye anything? And they said, nothing. Okay, let's just get one thing clear. God's people, how did he send them out? Without scrip, without purse, right? Now he's saying, then said he unto them, but now he that has a purse, how were they sent out? Help me. Without purse. So now he's referring to another class. Those that have the purse. Those that have the power over the economy. Those that have the power over the sword. But now he that has a purse, let him take it, and likewise his scrip, that's his knapsack. And he that has no sword, let him sell his garment and buy one. This is war. This is war. For I say unto you that this that is written must yet be accomplished in me. And he was reckoned amongst the transgressors, for the things concerning me have an end. And they said, Lord, behold, here are two swords. And he said unto them, it is enough. What did Jesus say to them? Jesus said to them, my dear disciples, I don't think you understood what I just said. I said to you, I sent you out without purse. But there's another class

He is the king. The Pope of Rome, as the head of the papal government, claims absolute sovereignty and supremacy over all the governments of the earth. That is their saying. The right of deposing kings is inherent in the supreme sovereignty of the popes as vice-regent of Christ exercises over all Christian nations. This is what they claim. And whose sign do we see there? We see the sign of Anu, the very one that Marduk wore, the one that emphasizes the power. Now we'll follow it a little bit, but we will do that in the next episode. I'm sure we all need a short break. So let's take a short break and come back for the second half.

God gives us ample reasons to have evidence in a belief in Him. God gives us ample reasons to believe and trust in the Word of God.

All right, good evening, everyone. It is great to be back in Canada, and I'm very happy for our live audience here. Several very well-known faces, so thank you for coming this evening. And I also want to welcome our viewers on ADTV for tuning in for our series entitled The Shaping Factor. And this is our first part in this three-part series entitled Counteracting Culture. And I very much look forward to this journey together with you, so I hope that you've taken your Bibles with you. We'll need them this evening, as well as in our next two presentations. And so before we get into it this evening, I want to start with a word of prayer, and then we're going to invite God's Spirit to be with us on this journey together. So let's pray, shall we? Heavenly Father, we are so grateful to come before you. We are so grateful for your Holy Spirit. And we ask for your Spirit to be present with us now as we open your word. I pray that he may speak to us and that, Lord, you will open our hearts as well as our minds to the message that you have in store for us. For we ask these things in your precious name. Amen. All right. Well, in this series, Counteracting Culture, or in this series, The Shaping Factor, for our first message is entitled Counteracting Culture, we want to look at what it means to be a follower of Jesus in an ever-changing culture. And there are many things that shape us in our lives, but what we want to discover together through a study of God's Word is how God wants to shape us. There's a beautiful analogy in the Scriptures that I just love to ponder on, to think about, to contemplate, and that is that God represents himself as the potter, and he wants you and I to be the clay. That we place ourselves in his hands to be shaped, to be formed, to be fashioned in his image. And so we're going to look at what that analogy means in the culture in which we're living. We're going to go on a journey together in Scripture. So I hope you have your Bibles with you. And we're going to begin our journey in the very first book of the Bible, a good place to start. And so I invite you to turn to the book of Genesis, chapter 1, and beginning in verse 26. Genesis chapter 1. Beginning in verse 26. We read, "Then God said, 'Let us make man in our image, according to our likeness. Let them have dominion over the fish of the sea, over the birds of the air, and over the cattle, over all the earth, and over every creeping thing that creeps on the earth.'" Verse 26.

7. So God created man in his own image. In the image of God, he created him. Male and female, he created them. As we read the first chapter of the book of Genesis, we read how God brought everything into existence. He spoke, and it was. He says, "Let there be light," and there was light. And in a succession of 6 days, he creates everything. And on the sixth day, he comes to the very crownship of his creation, which is the creation of male and female. And as we go into chapter 2 of Genesis, we even read how God created the very first human being. I want you to go to chapter 2 and verse 7 for a moment. Genesis chapter 2 and verse 7, it describes the creation of the first human being. It says, "And the Lord God formed man of the dust of the ground and breathed into his nostrils the breath of life, and man became a living being." There are some things that I read in Scripture, and I think to myself, I wish I could be there. I wish I could actually see this happen. And these are one of these moments that I read about, and I think, what a beautiful thing to witness, would that be to witness, to see God himself create the first human being as he breathed his breath and Adam became a living soul. And so we see the picture emerge here of God's purpose. God's purpose is to shape us. This is what he did with the first human being. And he also shaped the first woman. And so he wants to shape each one of us. And yet we know that since God created male and female in his image, something has gone wrong. The story reveals that through sin, the image of God has been marred. The image of God is sometimes hardly traceable any longer in human beings. But the whole plan of redemption is really a plan of restoration. It is a plan for us to be recreated in the image of God. And so we find this picture from the creation, but we also find this picture in other portions of the Scripture. And I would like to go to one of those passages together with you, which is found in the book of Jeremiah. So I invite you to turn from the book of Genesis to the book of Jeremiah as we look at God's purpose to shape our lives. The book of Jeremiah, chapter 18. And we're going to begin in verse 1. And here we have the analogy of the potter and the clay. And this is a picture that we want to look at together in the course of this series here. And so Jeremiah chapter 18, beginning in verse 1. These are the words of God to Jeremiah the prophet. And it reads as following: "The word which came to Jeremiah from the Lord, saying, 'Arise and go down to the potter's house, and there I will cause you to hear my words.'" So this is the Lord speaking to Jeremiah. Verse 3: "Then I went down to the potter's house, and there he was making something at the wheel. And the vessel that he made of clay was marred in the hand of the potter. So he made it again into another vessel, as it seemed good to the potter to make. Then the word of the Lord came to me, saying, 'O house of Israel, can I not do with you as this potter, says the Lord? Look, as the clay is in the potter's hand, so are you in my hand, O house of Israel.'" Quite fascinating. The Lord says to Jeremiah, go to the potter. And as Jeremiah goes to the potter, you see, God is a very visual God. Yes, he reveals himself through his word, but a picture, a visualization can oftentimes help. And so God says, go to the potter's house. And Jeremiah goes to the potter's house. And as he's watching the potter at work with the clay, you can just imagine this scene before you. The Lord speaks to Jeremiah and says, this is what I want to do with my people, the people of Israel. This is what I want to do. I want to shape them like the potter shapes the clay. And my friends, God's purpose has never changed. This is God's purpose from creation. It was God's purpose for ancient Israel, and it is God's purpose today for you and for me. It is God's purpose that we as clay put ourselves in the hands of the potter, that we allow God to shape us, to mold us, to fashion us, to make us into his image. This was the purpose from the very beginning, but because of sin,
The image of God has been marred. It's hardly traceable any longer. But as we place ourselves in the hands of God, there is a plan of redemption. There's a

plan of restoration. And this is that Christ produces his character in you and me so that we can again be made in the likeness of God, in his image. This is to be the very shaping factor of our lives. We entitled this series, The Shaping Factor. And there are many things that shape us in our lives. But the question is it God that shapes us? Have we placed ourselves as the clay in the hands of the potter? And what we want to discover in our first presentation, in our first study this evening, is how often culture collides with Christ. How often culture wants to shape us, endeavors to shape us, where actually Christ should shape us. This was true in the days of Jeremiah. Jeremiah

truth that God had sent to them through many prophets, including Jeremiah. It was a very difficult time. It was a time in which Jeremiah was prophesying about a power that would come from the north, a king that would come from the north, Babylon, which would conquer them because they had distanced themselves from their very protector, which is God, the Lord. And yet they didn't like the message of Jeremiah, and Jeremiah was rejected over and over again. And here, right here in his writings in Jeremiah chapter 18, we see again the desire of God put on display. God says, I want to be the potter. I want to shape you as my people. But because the Israelites had over and over again turned away from him, this could not be accomplished. You see, we must willingly place ourselves in the hands of God. What had happened in the days of Jeremiah is quite remarkable, and it is very much like what is happening in our day today. In the days of Jeremiah, the picture had been turned upside down, and instead of God being the potter and forming his people as the clay, now the people were trying to form God in their image. They had become the potter. God had become the clay. And so instead of God forming his people in his own image, the people were forming God in their image. And the image that they created of God, the picture they created of God, was that he was like the gods of the cultures around them. In the days of Jeremiah, the people of Israel, God's chosen generation to put the truth of God on display to the world, they had become like the nations around them. The cultures of the nations around them were shaping the nation of Israel. And instead of Israel shaping the nations around them with the oracles of truth, they themselves were being shaped. This was what was going on in the days of Jeremiah. And it led to the people losing their identity and mission and being carried into captivity for a period of 70 years. Now, we need to trace this story because this history is repeating itself, as we're going to discover. It's repeating itself in our very day and age. Now, what happened is when they were carried into captivity, they stayed there for 70 years. And after those 70 years, God, in his mercy, allowed the people to return and to rebuild the temple that had been destroyed, to rebuild the city that had been destroyed, and to again build up their nation. And they were given a, you could call it, a second chance. Now, God gives more than second chances to his people. He gave them many chances. But here again, he says, okay, I'll let you return so that you can fulfill your purpose of being a light unto the Gentiles, a light unto the nations. And so they returned. And at this time of the return from the captivity, there was a school of thought that emerged. You could also call it a somewhat of a political religious party. And these individuals were known as the Pharisees. You've maybe wondered where they kind of pop up in the story. You read about them in the Gospels. You read about how they often came into conflict with Jesus on many different matters. But it's interesting to look at their origin and how they came about and how they shaped the culture in which they lived. Now, the Pharisees became more prominent after the 70-year captivity, and they came on the scene with the desire, yes, the purpose, to protect the culture of Judaism. Now, you got to understand this because this is like a pendulum swing. And this is how, when you study history, if there's anything you learn from history of the human race, it is a continual pendulum swing. So what happens in the days of Jeremiah? The people of Israel have become like the nations around them. They are being influenced by the nations instead of they influencing them. They go into captivity. They lose their identity and mission. God gives them a second chance. They return to rebuild their nation after 70 years. And what do? There's a sect that arises here called the Pharisees, and they say, we're not going to make the same mistake. We lost our culture. We are going to protect our culture no matter what. And so what they do is they made all these customs and all these rituals in order to protect the culture of Judaism that had been lost during these 70 years. Now, this is the pendulum swing effect, because what happened in their endeavor to protect Judaism, they created so many rituals, so many rites, so many traditions, so many extra laws that it's almost like they put layers

upon the truth so that after a while they couldn't see the truth anymore. It's like you have the original law given by God, and they wanted to make sure that now they were going to protect their culture. And so they said, okay, we'll make a law so that if we don't break this law, we certainly won't break the original law. And then they thought, well, if we make another law, then we certainly will never break that law. And so we will never break the original law. And so you get like triple and many layers of laws, but these have become now man-made laws, man-made rights, man-made customs in order to protect the culture of Judaism. And this is important to understand because now we understand better what kind of world Jesus was born into. When Jesus comes on the scene, he comes into a world where the predominant idea amongst the religious leaders is, no matter what, we must protect the culture of Judaism. And so Jesus comes into that. And of course, we discover as we look at the stories of the Gospels that on not just one occasion, but on many occasions, Jesus, with his gospel and his truth, which in many ways was revolutionary, he collided with the established religion of his days. And why did he collide with the established religions of these days? Because what he was trying to do is to peel back those layers of man-made rules and rituals to get to the oracle of truth that he wanted the people to give to the nations as a light, right? But instead of being a light to others, what was happening in the days of Jesus when he came is that the culture of Judaism was trying to protect their culture so much that they were not being a light unto the Gentiles. They were rather pushing away the Gentiles. And so this is the world in which Jesus was born into. This is the world in which he spoke the truth of the gospel. Now, as you look at various moments in the stories of the Gospels, you can see how Jesus collides with the establishment of the culture of Judaism on many occasions. You think, for example, on the Sabbath commandment, where Jesus tries to show what true Sabbath keeping is all about. On one occasion, Jesus heals a person on the Sabbath and he gets into trouble with the Pharisees. On another occasion, Jesus is walking with his disciples through a field and they pluck the corn to eat and they get in problem with the Pharisees. And there are many of these instances that we read about. You see, what is going on here is that Jesus is trying to show the truth of the Sabbath, that yes, there is healing in the Sabbath, and he is the Lord of the Sabbath. At the same time, you have a group of people that by no means want to lose the culture of Judaism and are willing to go to do anything to protect it. And they see Jesus as a threat to their culture. As a matter of fact, if you think carefully about the gospel story, Jesus was crucified because the Pharisees were protecting their culture. They deemed Jesus as a threat to the culture of Judaism, which he was, because what he was doing is he was trying to peel back the layers of this culture that were unnecessary, and not only unnecessary, but hindering the oracles of truth of coming into clear light. I want to look at one of these instances together with you. We're here in the book of Jeremiah, but I want you to turn to the gospel book of Matthew, the first gospel book in the New Testament, and turn with me to Matthew chapter 9 as we look a little bit closer at this topic. Matthew chapter 9, and we're going to pick it up in verse 14. And I want you to clearly see the two sides of the pendulum so that we can start seeing like how this all relates to our day and age today. So we've looked at the days of Jeremiah. What was going on in the days of Jeremiah? The Israelites were being shaped by the nations around them, right? The cultures around them were shaping them. This caused them to go into captivity, right? After the captivity, they made the decision, we're never going to allow that to happen again. The Pharisees said, we'll protect the culture of Judaism at every cost. But now they are being shaped, not by the word of God, but by their own culture of traditions and rites that actually removed them from the oracles of Christ. And now Jesus comes into the picture. And this is where we pick it up here in Matthew chapter 9. Matthew chapter 9, looking at verse 14. And this is just one instance of many instances in which the Pharisees are trying to push upon Jesus their culture. Okay, look at what it says.

this. Matthew chapter 9, beginning in verse 14. Then the disciples of John came to him, saying, "Why do we and the Pharisees fast often, but your disciples do not fast?" Now, immediately we need to recognize that there are other places in the Gospels where it is clear that Jesus is not against fasting. As a matter of fact, he actually does both teach the necessity of it at times, and both he himself, we know, fasted for 40 days in the wilderness. So Jesus is not against fasting in any way. But there is a right time for fasting. And Jesus does not allow himself to be pressured by the cultural, the cultural requirements of his day. So look at how he answers. This is remarkable. Look at verse 15. When they ask Jesus, why are you not fasting? Why are your disciples not fasting? In verse 15, this is the way Jesus answers. He says, "Can the friends of the bridegroom mourn as long as the bridegroom is with them? But the days will come when the bridegroom will be taken away from them, and then they will fast." Interesting. What Jesus is saying here is that there's a time to fast, but there's also a time not to fast. And he gives the illustration here of a marriage, the bridegroom. And of course, this illustration is referring to himself, right? Jesus is the bridegroom. He is with them right now. This is not the time to fast. This is the time to celebrate. Jesus is in their presence. There will come a time that Jesus will be removed, that he will ascend into heaven, and there would be a time that the disciples would come together and fast. But that time had not yet come. You know, you think of it, if you go to a wedding and there's a beautiful meal that is prepared, that's not really the time that you choose to fast, right? Not really the right timing for that. There's a time to fast, there's a time not to fast. And so what is going on here? There is a religious, cultural requirement that is pressed on Jesus, but Jesus resists the pressure. He resists this cultural pressure, and he says, you know, there's a time to fast, and that time is not now. You see, Jesus would not allow the culture of Judaism to shape him. He was shaped by the word of his Father, his Heavenly Father. That's what shaped him. And this is very clear, that whenever they try to push their cultural requirement on Jesus, he resisted that through the Holy Spirit. And then he gives us two illustrations here that I just want us to look at. This is fascinating. Listen to what he says in verse 16 and 17. Matthew chapter

this garment is going to shrink and it's going to pull and tear the garment. And so the cloth is going to tear the garment. So it's very clear that the basic principle is this: the old does not match with the new. And the second illustration really reveals the same, because when you pour wine into a wineskin is not like a bottle that we know today, but actually it was flexible. So if you would pour the wine into it, it would flex out. But if you took then an old wineskin that had already flexed out and you put new wine into it, what would happen to the wineskin? It would burst. And so the principle is the same in both illustrations. And that principle is that the old does not match with the new. And what happened is when Jesus came into the world and he preached the revolutionary truth of the gospel as it is in Christ, in him, what happened is he was actually pouring his new wine. Jesus, the truth and his doctrine, is represented by this new wine, and he was pouring it into old wineskins, into the culture of Judaism. And what happened with the culture of Judaism? It burst. It could not handle it. It was so revolutionary. What was happening here is that the truth of Jesus was colliding with the culture of Judaism. And the question is the truth of Jesus colliding with the culture today? Is it colliding with the culture today? I want us to look a little bit closer at this topic. The question is, what is the shaping factor in our life? You know, when one starts to shape, when there is a shaping factor in our life, immediately it becomes a threat for other shaping factors. I want you to think about that for a moment. The moment, if we go back to our first illustration, Jeremiah. In the days of Jeremiah, the people were being shaped by the nations around them, right? This was what was shaping them. In the days after the captivity, they were being shaped by their own culture, which had invented rules and rituals and rites that had removed them from the plain oracles of truth. In both instances, they're being shaped, but sadly, they're not being shaped by God. They were being shaped by the cultures around them, and they were shaped by their own culture, but they lost their identity because they did not allow themselves to be the clay in the hands of the potter. And anything that shapes us that is not the potter is really something that becomes a threat for the existence of the other. You see, when culture shapes us, only culture, and not Christ and not his word, then the one leaves no room for the other. But it's also vice versa, the truth. When God gets a hold of us, when Scripture starts shaping our experience, it becomes a threat in many ways for this culture. That's why I titled this message, Counteracting Culture. Because in many ways, when you are shaped by God, you are counteracting the culture around you. And don't understand me wrong. I'm not saying that everything in culture is necessary wrong. But what we need to understand this evening is that culture is never consistent. Culture goes up and down and has its ways. And culture is in many ways what we have seen, a pendulum swing. It goes from one extreme to the other extreme, and then it goes here, and then it goes there. And every country has its own specifics when it comes to their culture. But it is not consistent. The Word of God is consistent, amen? And so when we make the Word of God the shaping factor of our lives, we will counteract the various cultures around us that try to shape us. But rather, we will become a light unto the nations, which is exactly the purpose that God had in mind for his people from the very beginning. We are made in his image. Now, we have looked at the instance in the days of Jeremiah. We've looked at the instance in the days of Jesus. And now we want to make it very practical. We want to take it to our day today. And there is a passage in the New Testament that portrays in a remarkable way the very culture in which we live. I want you to turn to Romans chapter 1. Turn in your Bibles to the book of Romans chapter 1. And this is Paul writing to the church of Rome in his day, in the first century. And yet I believe that the characteristics of the Roman Empire and the characteristics that Paul is describing of his culture in his days is so relevant and so

very remarkably the same as the culture that we witness around us. And so let's go to Romans chapter 1. Let's take a look at the description here of this world in which Paul found himself and that in many ways we find ourselves. Romans chapter 1, I'm going to pick it up in verse 28. Verse 28. It says this, and even as they did not like to retain God in their knowledge, so it is obviously a culture that rejects the existence of God. They didn't want God in their knowledge. This is the consequences of that decision, of that act, of not wanting to have God. It says, verse 28, and even as they did not like to retain God in their knowledge, God gave them over to a debased mind to do those things which are not fitting. Being filled with all unrighteousness, sexual immorality, wickedness, covetousness, maliciousness, full of envy, murder, strife, deceit, evil-mindedness. They are whisperers, backbiters, haters of God, violent, proud, boasters, inventors of evil things, disobedient to parents, undiscerning, untrustworthy, unloving, unforgiving, unmerciful. It's quite a graphic picture, isn't it? A graphic picture, listen very carefully, of a world that denies the existence of God. This was true in the days of Paul. He looked around him in the Roman Empire. This was what he was witnessing. A world that did not want the knowledge of God. Is this the world in which we live today? Is this the culture in which we find ourselves? My friends, we are reaping, the culture is reaping the harvest of a decision to reject the existence of God. And this is very clear here in Romans chapter 1, that when you resist the knowledge of God and the existence of God, you are actually resisting the very foundation of morality and the very foundation of also sexuality when you look closely at Romans chapter 1. And what do you get? You get a perversion. You get a perversion of morality. You get a perversion of sexuality. You get a reorientation of a mind that is distant from God's mind. And this is exactly the culture that was described here in the first century, but is a culture that we see around us. Now, I want to look a little bit closer at Romans chapter 1, because there's so much here and so relevant for us today. I want us to go a little bit back in the chapter here, and let's look at Romans chapter 1 and verse 20. Romans chapter 1 and verse 20. What led up to this description that we just read? What was it that created this kind of a world so separated from God Himself? Romans chapter 1, verse 20. Listen to what it says. For since the creation of the world, his invisible attributes are clearly seen, being understood by the things that are made. Even his eternal power and Godhead, so that they are without excuse. Now, what is Paul saying here? He's saying that when we look around us in the world, we can see the evidence that there has been a designer at work. We see design. We look at our world today, and there's evidence that there is a creator. The attributes that are seen, you know, they put the creator on display. But then he goes on in verse 21 and he says, because although they knew God, they did not glorify him as God, nor were thankful, but became futile in their thoughts, and their foolish hearts were darkened. In other words, what Paul is saying here, this was an active decision that was made that they didn't want to know God, even though his attributes were clearly seen and evidenced in creation. They say, no, we don't. We reject the existence of God. And Peter, in another place in his letters, puts it this way. He says that they were willfully ignorant, a act of ignorance. And look at what it says in verse 22. Professing to be wise, they became fools. So really, human wisdom is now exalted in the active rejection of God. Verse 23, and changed the glory of the incorruptible God into an image made like corruptible man. Now, isn't this fascinating when we're talking here about shaping?
I mean, God wants to shape us in His image. And Romans chapter 1 says, when they resist the Creator, what are they actually in reality doing? They are changing the glory of the incorruptible God.

God into an image made like corruptible man. In other words, they're playing the role of the potter and God has become the clay. And instead of God creating them in his image, now they are creating God in their own image. And my friends, I want you to see this because this is exactly what has happened over the centuries. What we are reaping as a harvest today that is described in the latter part of Romans chapter 1 is the consequence of a rejection of God. And my friends, it didn't happen overnight. The rejection of God happened when man took the role of the potter and started creating God in their own image, in their own likeness. And you can trace this. In the mid-1800s, a worldview that became more and more prominent was the worldview of deism. Now, deism is the idea that God, you know, started this thing, he started the world, but he's not actively involved in it any longer. It's kind of like the idea, very simply put, God is upstairs, we're downstairs. You know, it's like he got the ball rolling, he kicked the ball, but he's not, you know, he's not involved in it any longer. He kind of took a step back. And so this idea became more and more prominent in the mid-1800s. The idea that, okay, God started this thing. He maybe was involved in creation, but obviously he's not involved in the world any longer. And this idea was really a distortion of the picture of God. It was like man that was now becoming the potter and God the clay. And so, you know, you had the picture of God according to his word, but it's almost like, you know, I have now a new picture. A new picture is being created of God. And this picture that was now being created of God, the deistic picture, did not stop there. It's like a domino effect, you know, you tick one and the rest start falling. And so what happens is from deism, really a new worldview was born. And that is Darwinianism, evolution. Because, you know, after all, if God only got the thing started, but he's not involved in it any longer, we might as well find a different origin. We might as well find then what really has led to where we are today. And so you have the worldview of Darwinianism, which came soonly thereafter and became very prevalent in our cult, in the culture of that of those days. Now, it didn't stop there, of course, because evolution, a new origin, eventually led to atheism, a rejection of God altogether, which obviously also led to humanism. Well, if we're all evolved, well, the pinnacle of evolution is really the human being, and so the human being becomes now the center of the universe, and everything revolves around man. Do you see how this is a domino effect? Isn't it interesting that you look at Romans chapter 1 and Paul says that they, although they knew God, verse 21, they did not glorify him and they professed to be wise. And then verse 23, they changed the glory of the incorruptible God into an image of corruptible man. And so because they had a new picture of God that they shaped themselves, there is a consequence of that. And the consequence eventually leads to a total denial of God. And it leads to the very things that we read about in Romans chapter 1. Now, the very foundation of morality has been removed. You know, creation and all its principles from the very beginning has now been removed. And the consequences, my friends, is that now culture takes over and culture shapes. Culture shapes however it wants, because if God has been created in the image of man, then that's the image that is going to shape them. And whether that's a deistic view or no God altogether or what humanism or whatever form it takes, that form that has been created by man is in effect going to shape man in his actions. And this is exactly what you see in the latter part of Romans chapter 1. It results in all these things that we see in our culture today. And it can be led back to a rejection of the Creator. It can be led back to a reversal of God's plan. Instead of God being the potter, man has become the potter. God has become the clay. You could say the world is suffering from a distortion. It is suffering from a separation from God as the potter. And this can be seen in so many areas of life. It can be seen in so many areas of our culture. You know, as I travel around and conduct public meetings in different places,

there's one question that will often be asked, and I'm sure that maybe you have also had this question, or maybe have still, and that is, if God exists, why is there so much suffering in the world? You know, this is a question that you many times get. And it's interesting because the suffering, it ultimately is a result of a world, a culture that has separated itself from God. And you see this very clearly in Romans chapter 1. The fact that they don't want to know God any longer has its consequences as morality, the very foundation of morality, is removed. And what is the result? Suffering. Suffering is the result. But it's interesting, though, that when you look at the question of if God exists, why is there so much suffering in the world? It's kind of a question that that comes back on itself. And let me try to explain that just shortly. You know, the question, if God exists, why is there so much suffering, implies, the very question itself implies that there's something such as suffering, right? So there's an acknowledgement in the person that asks the question that, yes, there's something such as suffering. And suffering is something that is evil. It's not good. It's the opposite of good. So if there is something such as suffering, which is acknowledged in that question, then there's something such as evil. And if there's something such as evil, there must by definition be something such as good in order to measure the evil by. And if there's something such as evil and good, there must be a standard by which you measure that, right? A moral standard. And if there's a moral standard, there must also be a moral standard giver. You see that? You see that logic there? And that moral standard giver, with capital G, is also called God. And so the question itself urges upon us the recognition of morality and the recognition of a God that has a standard of morality in this world, in that very question that is asked. And this is so important for us because as we look at our culture today, this is the question that many people are asking. Why is there so much suffering in this world? And yet not understanding that the very question leads to eventually, if you ponder it enough, if you think about it enough, if you allow that question to mature, it results in, yes, there is a moral standard. Yes, and we intuitively, we know there's a moral standard and there's a moral standard giver. But because that moral standard giver has been rejected, there's been a domino effect that has led us to a place where we actually have no moral standard, and yet intuitively we're looking for moral principles. Isn't that incredible? Looking for moral principles, but the moral standard giver has been rejected. My friends, what is shaping you today? The shaping factor, what is it? Do you have a foundation upon which you live your life? Have you made God the shaping factor in your experience? Or is culture shaping you? And culture can shape us in different ways. Like in the days of Jeremiah, we can be shaped by the cultures around us. Or like in the days of Jesus with the Pharisees, we have maybe our own culture that we allow to shape us. But the question is the Word of God shaping us? And again, don't get me wrong. It's not that culture is always evil or always wrong, but the fact is that culture is not consistent. Culture can at times be good, and at times it can be deviating from truth altogether. The interesting thing is that many people that will read these characteristics in the book of Romans chapter 1, many will say, well, I don't agree with that. Even, you know, people that believe in evolutionary processes will say, yeah, but I don't want that part of my life. And they seek for a better way to live. But what they don't realize is that the theory of evolution, in the theory of evolution, morality loses its foundation. So there are still people searching for morality, right? They're searching for orientation in their lives, but carefully looking at this, you're losing it. You're losing it if you don't have the Word of God as your foundation. If you don't have God as your shaping factor. You know, some try to marry and merge the idea of God as creator and evolution, as proposed by Darwin. The problem is that God does not create through a process of death. You know, evolution suggests, death, according to the scripture, is a consequence of sin, right? Death is a consequence of sin. Now, the wages of sin is death, according to Romans chapter 6 and verse 23.

And according to 1 John 3, verse 4, sin is the transgression of the law. Now, if you put those pieces, it's like a little puzzle here, but if you put those pieces together, when death precedes sin, sin is no longer the transgression of God's law, right? And if sin can no longer be defined, how convenient is that? You follow the logic there? You see, if it's very clear that the death is, according to Scripture, the consequence of sin. But again, if evolution is true, and so the processes of death are prior to sin, then sin is not the transgression of God's law. And so it cannot really be defined. And if you can't define sin, what's going to happen? It's going to flourish. Again, what's the shaping factor of your life? Is it God? Is it Scripture? Or is it the culture around you? I want to encourage you tonight, because I believe that many of us are searching for that which shapes us in our life. And I want to encourage you that when you place yourself as clay in the hands of the potter, God will be faithful to shape you as He has promised. You can rest safely in His arms. And when you rest safely in His arms, He will shape you in such a way that at times you will become a counteracting force in the culture in which you exist. And people will notice that. They will say, there's something special about you. Something special, maybe hard to explain. And that is that when you are revealing the light of the gospel of Jesus, they're seeing that there's something different. And they will want to know what that is. And you will have the opportunity to share the love of God with them. I want to show you a passage here found in the book of Matthew that illustrates what God wants you and I to be in this world. How He wants you and I to place ourselves in His hands so that we can be a light for Him. I want you to turn to Matthew chapter 22 as we look at a passage that illustrates so well God's purpose for each one of us as we look at this topic, the shaping factor. Matthew chapter 22. And we're going to begin reading in verse 15. And this is one of these instances where the Pharisees are challenging Jesus. And the way Jesus responds to this challenge is just absolutely mind-blowing. I want you to look at this. Matthew chapter 22, beginning in verse 15. Then the Pharisees went and plotted how they might entangle Him in His talk. Nothing new under the sun. Right? This is what they had been doing all the way along. And now again, let's find a way that we can catch Him. Because again, Christ was a threat to the culture of Judaism. We've got to get rid of this guy. And so they are plotting, they're thinking, they're pondering, they're considering, how can we get this guy? How can we push him into a corner? How can we get rid of him? And they come up with in their thinking, a genius plot. Look at what it says, Matthew chapter 22, verse 16. And they sent to Him their disciples. They didn't go themselves this time. He'll catch us if we go ourselves. He'll know what we're coming with. We'll send some other people. We'll send some messengers. We'll send some disciples. With the Herodians, saying, "Teacher, we know that you are true and teach the way of God in truth. Nor do you care about anyone, for you do not regard the person of men." This is kind of like a flattering statement to catch Jesus off guard. Verse 17. "Tell us therefore, what do you think? Is it lawful to pay taxes to Caesar or not?" And the question is very subtle, because no matter how Jesus answers, they're going to get him this time. Because if Jesus says, no, don't pay taxes, then, you know, they'll go to the Romans and they'll make sure that he falls into disfavor with the Romans because he refused the paying of taxes. But if he says, yeah, pay the taxes, they'll go before the Jewish leaders because the Jewish leaders were under the hierarchy of Rome and they didn't like Rome. And so they'll discredit him before the Jews. And so no matter what he answers, they think they've got him this time. But listen to what Jesus says. Verse 18. But Jesus perceived their wickedness. In other words, he saw through it. He knew what they were up to. And said, "Why do you test me, you hypocrites? Show me the tax money." And so they brought him a denarius. And I want you to just get the mental picture before you that Jesus takes that denarius. He takes the coin. He has the coin in his hands. Here are those that are trying to entangle him and probably others that are on the scene there. And Jesus has the coin in his hand. And he says the following, verse 20. And he said to

them, whose image and inscription is this? And he's looking at the coin. And on the coin, this is in the Roman Empire, on the coin you had the face of the Caesar. And so he looks at the denarius and he asks the people, whose image is this? Whose image is it? And they correctly answer. Look at what it says, verse 21. They said to him, Caesar's. And he said to them, render therefore to Caesar the things that are Caesar's and to God the things that are God's. And when Jesus says these things, verse 22, it says, when they heard these words, they marveled and they left him and went their way. They are taken off guard. They don't know what to respond. And so they leave the scene. Jesus sends something here so deep, so significant that you and I must get. We must understand. Jesus, looking at the coin, says, whose image is this? They correctly answer, it's Caesar's. He says, give to Caesar the things that are Caesar's. If I could just do a little bit of a translation on that to fit our message tonight, it's almost like Jesus is saying, give to the culture that which belongs to the culture, but give to God the things that belongs to God. You know, it's not wrong. If there's a cultural requirement to pay taxes, then do it. But Jesus is getting to something so much deeper here. He says, give to God the things that belong to God. You know, there are things that belong to this culture. There are things that belong to God. And the obvious response of these individuals that were trying to get Jesus, to entangle him, their obvious response should have been, it's almost like a question that just begs to be asked, but it's not asked. And that question would be, what belongs to God, right? I mean, if Jesus says, give to Caesar the things that belong to Caesar and give to God the things that belong to God, the question should have been asked here, what belongs to God? And I believe the answer to that question would have been very simple, that which has the image of God. Right? You see, he has the coin. That which has the image of Caesar, give to Caesar. You know, give to Caesar the things that are Caesar's. It has his image anyway, so give it to him. You know, give to the culture, what belongs to the culture, but give to God the things that belong to God. And the question for you and for me today is, what belongs to God? And the answer is so evidently throughout Scripture, from Genesis chapter 1 to Revelation chapter 22. The answer is unescapable. That which belongs to God is you and me. You and me. We belong to God. Why do we belong to God? Because we bear His image. And you might say, well, sin has marred that image, and that's true. But nonetheless, the image is still there. If I go to the store today and I have two coins with me, right? And the one coin is totally marred. It's like you can hardly trace, you know, the inscription of that coin. And the other is a clear trace. And I'm going to try to purchase something. Is it going to make a difference? No, it's not going to make a difference. The value is the same, even though it's hardly traceable anymore. The value is the same. My friends, we've not lost value in the eyes of God. God loves us so much that He sent His only begotten Son to die for us so that we can place ourselves as the clay, the marred clay. Even Jeremiah chapter 18, it says, when the potter was at work, it puts that little detail in that passage. It says it was marred clay. My friends, you and I are marred by sin. And yet, when we place ourselves in the hands of the potter, He starts a work of restoration. Give to God the things that belong to God. You and I belong to God. We don't belong to this culture. We belong to God. We belong to God because He has created us. We belong to God because He has redeemed us. And when we place ourselves in the hands of the Creator and He starts doing His work in our lives and He starts shaping our characters, in many ways, you and I will become a counteracting force in the culture in which we exist. And people will wonder, what is it in your life? Tell me the secret.

must understand our value in his eyes. We are a valuable object to him. That's why the potter doesn't throw away the marred clay. But he sees value in that clay, value that we don't see. I mean, when I look at my life, I wonder, why is God even, you know, why would he even care to do anything? You know, maybe you wonder that to yourself as well. You know, David, he said at one instance, he says, "What is man that you are mindful of him?" You know, what is it that you see in us, Lord? What is it that we give to you that is worth any praise? What is it that in our lives that is of any worth any attention of a God that created the universe and upholds the universe and is King and Lord of planets unknown? I mean, what is man that you are mindful of him? And yet, God looks at you and me in our frailty, in our weakness, and he says, "You are more of greater value to me than my own life. Christ died for you." And when we understand the value that we have in the eyes of God, we will want to place ourselves in the hands of the potter because it's the safest place to be. You know, you look at the story of the Hebrews as they came out of Egypt. It is so amazing to look at that story and see the value that God placed on his people and which he continues to place upon us today. You know, the value of the Hebrews when they were enslaved in Egypt was basically based upon what they produced for the Egyptians. You know, they had to make stones. They had to make bricks in order for the Egyptians to build their pyramids and their temples and their palaces and everything that they had there in Egypt. And so the Hebrews' value was determined by the amount of bricks they could produce for an empire that really, in essence, hated the things that they loved and worked against the very things that they stood for. They were in bondage to the Egyptians, and their value was based upon the amount of bricks that they produced. That was their value. And then God comes into this story through Moses, and what does he do? He sets them free. And how does he do it? Through a series of plagues in Egypt. But it's very interesting, when the 10th plague took place, something else coincided the 10th plague, which resulted in the exodus of the Hebrews. God himself said, "I want you to take a lamb without blemish, a perfect lamb, a spotless lamb, and I want you to slay that lamb, and I want you to take that blood, and I want you to put it on the doorposts of your houses, of your homes." And then when the 10th plague took place, an angel of destruction moved through the land of Egypt and slew every firstborn. But when the angel of destruction came to the house where the blood was on the doorpost, what did he do? He passed over. This became known as the Feast of Passover. The angel passed over the homes where the blood was on the doorpost. Eventually, this whole event led to the Exodus. They were led out of slavery, out of bondage. And isn't this beautiful? When you look at the very core of what God is doing there, he is saying, your value is not in the bricks that you produce for an empire that hates the things that you love. Your value is defined by the spotless lamb. Your value is determined by that lamb that was slain. And that lamb that was slain, it was Jesus. It was a type of Jesus. As a matter of fact, Jesus, when he was crucified on the cross, he was crucified exactly on Passover. Exactly at that moment, to demonstrate to the world and to the unfallen worlds, to the universe, to everyone, to demonstrate that Jesus is the perfect sacrifice and Jesus is the one that determines our value. He set them free from the bondage of Egypt. He set them free from the cultural requirements of Egypt. And he brought them out, and he brought them into the promised land. And my friends, this is what he wants to do for you and for me. And the question is today, what are the cultural requirements that you find yourself enslaved and in bondage to today? What determines your value? Is it the way you dress? Is it the money you earn? Is it the career that you are pursuing? What is it? What is it that is trying to place upon you the value? We are bombarded with these pressures in our culture. We have to look a certain way. We have to talk a certain way. We have to act a certain way. We have to have certain things that will somehow define who we are. Like, are we defined by what we have and what we do and who we reach and who we know? And all these things seem to define us, just like the Egyptians were being defined in Egypt. But then Christ comes into the story and says, "You know what? I will define your value. And I did it on the cross."
Jesus says to you and to me this evening, your value.

value is determined by me. And I died to set you free from the entrapments and the bondage of a culture that in essence is working against the truth. And my friends, we can be set free from this culture. We can be set free when we embrace this message, when we in faith accept the invitation of Jesus Christ. We can be set free. What a beautiful message. Set free from all the entrapments and bondage and cultural requirements of our age. We can be led out, so to speak, in order to find ourselves in the very presence of God, to find ourselves in the hands of the potter. What is the shaping factor for you? Let's make it God our creator and God our redeemer. You know, recently, in the recent years, it has become more and more common for international adoptions to take place. And you can read stories and reports about how this happens as poor children from third world countries will be adopted by people in first world countries. So families in first world countries, oftentimes rich homes in comparisons where these children come from in these third world countries, they will adopt these children. And so immediately they were going from a very poor setting into a setting with abundance. And as you read some of these reports, it's quite interesting because there are some remarkable scenarios that unfold. For example, children that come then from a third world country and are adopted by a Western family, sometimes these children will hide food. They will take food from the table and they will hide it in their rooms or in their clothes because they don't believe that they'll get another meal for a while. It's interesting. This is things that are taking place. And this is because the circumstances and culture that they once were in is still controlling them, even though they are now in a new family. I want to kind of close with this thought. Because how many times do the circumstances and culture of our age control us, even though we have been adopted into a new family in Christ? Amen? That's what the message of Scripture tells us. We have been adopted into a new family. There's abundance of grace, abundance of power, a power not in ourselves, inside of ourselves, but outside of ourselves. There is the Holy Spirit. There is Jesus. There's the Father. There is a new identity. There's a new mission. There is a new family. And yet, how many times do we act as if we are still bound in the culture of this world? I want you to know, and I want myself to know and to be reminded over and over again, we've been set free. We have been set free. And we can put our faith in Christ this evening because he has not only set us free and started a work in us, but he has promised that he that has started the work in us will also complete it. And so you can make the shaping factor of your life, not culture, but Christ. Amen? You can make the shaping factor of your life God the potter. You can say, Lord, I want to be clay, and I recognize I'm marred. I'm a marred clay, but I know that you're not going to give up on me, and I place myself in your hands, and I ask you to shape me, to form me, to fashion me, and to make me in your image. That's my desire. I don't want the culture to determine my value. I don't want the culture to shape who I am and who I want to be. I want you to shape me, and I place myself in your hands. I want you to be the shaping factor of my life. How many of you say this evening, that's what I want? Amen. Amen. Why don't we pray together? Heavenly Father, I want to thank you for being with us in this first study of our series, The Shaping Factor. I want to thank you that you have individually spoken to each one of us here, and I also believe that I can speak for those that have been viewing this online through the satellite channel. Lord, we are so grateful that you have set us free from the entrapments of the culture in which we exist. We want to thank you that through you, Lord, we can be reshaped, remade in your image, that your truth can find a permanent dwelling place in our hearts and in our minds, not because of any strength that we possess, but because we surrender ourselves and by faith place ourselves in the very safest place, and that is your hands, the hands of the potter. And so we pray that you will do this work in us, Lord, that we cannot do for ourselves. We pray that you that have started the work will also complete it.

and that, Lord, we may not fail you, but that we may put you on display unto the people around us, that they may see the light of the character of you, the character of God. Thank you so much for being with us. May you continue to be with us as we continue our series tomorrow. For we ask these things in the beautiful, precious, and almighty name of Jesus Christ. And let everyone say, amen. Amen. I want to thank you so much for coming. Tomorrow night, we're going to continue our second part in this series, The Shaping Factor. And our presentation tomorrow is entitled, Lest We Hinder the Gospel of Christ. And so I hope to see you tomorrow. Thank you very much.

Welcome to Through Different Eyes, a program that is dedicated to communicate God's understanding and God's ways of healing the broken heart. I would like to share with you a very, very interesting Bible text. It's found in 2 Corinthians chapter 4, verse 13, and it is very enlightening. 2 Corinthians chapter 4, verse 13, there's a text where the Apostle Paul is talking about the faith that he has, and he says this: "We, having the same spirit of faith, according as it is written, I believed, and therefore I have spoken. We also believe, and therefore speak." This is a very interesting text, because it says here that we speak out of what we believe. Most people don't realize that their beliefs are actually their habitual thoughts and feelings about life situations, about Bible doctrines, church doctrines, about business practices. When a person thinks something over and over and over again, the feelings that are attached to that, the emotions that are attached to that, become habitual also. And once a thought and a feeling, thinking a certain way about a situation that threatens a person's sense of well-being, once it becomes habitual, it becomes that person's belief about that situation. There's an interesting statement found in a beautiful little devotional called That I May Know Him. It's found on page 137, and I'd like to read it to you because it just, again, fills in the blanks about this belief. One accustoms himself to assert certain things in regard to himself, and at last he comes to believe them. When I think something over and over again about myself, what finally happens is it becomes my belief. In Jeremiah chapter 9, it actually tells us that people taught themselves. And I'm going there now. Jeremiah chapter 9, verse 5. But what they taught themselves is very interesting. Listen to the text and see if you can catch it. And they,

talking about Israel, God's people, will deceive everyone his neighbor and will not speak the truth. How come? They have taught their tongue to speak lies and weary themselves to commit iniquity. How does a person actually teach their tongue to speak lies? This is how it happens. Matthew chapter 12, verse 34 and 35. Matthew chapter 12, verses 34 and 35. O generation of vipers, how can you, being evil, speak good things? Jesus is talking to the religious leaders of his day, but catch the second half of verse 34. For out of the abundance of the heart, out of the abundance of the thought life, the mind, the mouth speaks. A good man out of the good treasure of the heart bringeth forth good things, and an evil man out of the evil treasure of his heart bringeth forth evil things. When a person thinks something over and over again in their mind, out of the abundance of their thinking, they are thinking it over and over and over again. What they're actually doing is training their tongue to speak a certain way about life situations. When a person habitually

Because from my thoughts come my words, come my physical actions, responses to life situations. Let me share now one of the beliefs that many people carry, habitual thoughts and feelings that they carry, that has trapped many individuals into a difficult downward spiral set of feelings and lifestyle. Here it is, actually taken from Dr. Lynn Clark's book, SOS, Help for Emotions. Here's the belief, very unhealthy. I am quite dependent upon others and need someone stronger than myself to rely upon. I cannot run my own life. And there are many individuals who believe this about themselves, and so they're constantly depending on others, waiting for others to tell them what to do, waiting for others to do for them what they don't think they can do for themselves. And this is very, very dangerous, simply because there are times when there is no one to tell you what's right. There is no one to tell you what to do. And of course, you become a victim of circumstances. Dr. Clark's response to this, his replacement thought, the thought that a person would have to think over and over again to actually overcome this belief, is this. I would like for others to guide and support me, but it's more realistic to rely upon myself. I can learn to be more independent. Well, very good, Dr. Clark, and I appreciate that so much. I appreciate even more, though, God's alternative belief, God's alternative thoughts that we can replace the unhealthy idea that I have to rely upon others at all times and at all situations to tell me what to do. Let me share a couple of Bible texts and then share with you God's alternative thought. John chapter 10. John chapter 10, verses 27 through 29, talking about Jesus, our good shepherd. Notice what he says here. My sheep, my followers, hear my voice, and I know them, and they follow me. And I give unto them eternal life, and they shall never perish, neither shall any man pluck them out of my hand. My Father, which gave them to me, is greater than all, and no man is able to pluck them out of my Father's hands. I really like that, don't you? God's alternative thought that you can train your mind to think rather than the unhealthy thought of I've got to rely on everyone for everything to tell me what to do, how to act, what to say. Here's God's alternative, and I love it. Wow. Jesus is my shepherd. He promises to guide and care for me. I have all the strength that I need through him. He will provide for all of my needs as I practice trusting him and submitting myself to his tender and compassionate care. I like that, don't you? Jesus is my shepherd. I shall not want. I shall not want. I shall not need to depend on other men and other women to actually tell me what to do, what to think, how to respond. But as I spend time in God's Word, and I train my mind to think his thoughts about the situations I face, we truly can be freed from the unhealthy belief that I need to depend on people at all times. God bless you, and remember this, in Christ, through his abiding strength, you can be freed from every weight. God bless you.

0: He is faithful and just to forgive us our sins and to cleanse us from all unrighteousness.
1: The basic laws of health. Incorporate those 8 laws. They sound simple. They sound simple. You may have heard it your whole life, but I tell you, those 8 laws will make the difference of whether you live long or you live short. The things that you can grow in your garden, that you can put in your kitchen, that's where your medicine cabinet should be. Welcome back to Old Mountain Remedies. In this session, we're going to look at how to treat stress and anxiety naturally. Anybody have stress? But let's first start with prayer. Our dear Heavenly Father, Lord, we thank you so much for giving us natural remedies that we can address many issues, but stress and anxiety, something that is overwhelming folks around the world. As we look at these natural remedies, we look at the causes and we look at how to address it. Lord, give us wisdom. We ask this in Jesus' name. Amen. You know, stress is the number one diagnosis in America today. Did you know that? It's amazing. As I work with people, diseases such as hypertension, that's not the primary diagnosis. It's secondary to the primary diagnosis, stress. Cancer, I believe, a major cause of cancer today, a major cause, if not the most cause, is stress. Let's take a look. We're first going to take a look, and we're going to look at the effects on the body. What are the effects of stress and anxiety on the body? Then, we're going to take a look at how to address it naturally, how to treat it. The relationship which exists between the mind and the body is very intimate. When one is affected, the other sympathizes. The condition of the mind affects the health of the physical system. If the mind is free and happy from a consciousness of right doing and a sense of satisfaction in causing happiness to others, it creates a cheerfulness that will react upon the whole system, causing a freer circulation of the blood and a toning up of the entire body. It's very interesting. It says a freer circulation. As we look at what's important in the body, the key to health is the quality of the blood and the circulation of the blood. Very critical as you look at cause and effect. A great deal of sickness which afflicts humanity has its origin in the mind and can only be cured by restoring the mind to health. There are very many more than we imagine who are sick mentally. Heart sickness makes many dyspeptics. For mental trouble has a paralyzing influence upon digestive orders. Have you ever found that? Have you ever found that when you're stressed, it affects your digestive system? We're learning more and more today as there's more and more study. Scientifically, there's a relationship which exists between the mind and the stomach, and between the stomach and the mind. The mind controls the whole man. All our actions, good or bad, have their source in the mind. It is a mind that worships God and allies us to heavenly beings. Yet many spend all their lives without becoming intelligent regarding to the casket, jewel casket, that contains this treasure. And this is the major thing. As we look at the mind, what's really, really important, that is what we have our connection between ourselves and God. 9/10 of the disease from which men suffer have their foundation in the mind. That doesn't mean we're crazy or we're mental. It just means that as we look at stress, anxiety, It starts here. And if the number one diagnosis in America is stress, do we all have mind problems? If we're stressed, absolutely.

Because the problem's origin is in the mind. As I work with people who have stress, I tell them we're dealing with a brain issue. We've got to fix the brain. As I work with people who have anxiety, I tell them we've got a brain issue here. We've got to work with the brain. As we pull out all the stops to figure out what's going on with that brain, to provide it the resources that makes that brain work more efficiently, we see anxiety, we see stress, we see depression, we see bipolar starting to correct. And that's what we're going to look at today. What is stress? Stress is the body's response to a real or perceived threat or stressors. It does not even have to be real, but if you perceive it as real, then it's stress. Have you ever been going down the road? You're going down the road, you're late. As you're driving down the road, all of a sudden you see somebody pull out. And he whips in behind you. You ever have that feeling? And here he comes, right up on you. Oh no. And then he whizzes past you. He's after someone else. Was he after you? No. But did you perceive he could be because you were going a little over the speed limit? Absolutely. Stress is our body's internal alarm system. It's our body's internal alarm system that something's going on. Stress prepares the body to take action. See, if we didn't have stress, then we'd just be, everything's cool, everything's fine. But stress says there's a problem here. We've got to get ready for something called fight or flight. And we'll talk about that. There's three types of stress. There is acute stress, episodic acute, and chronic stress. What are they? Let's look. What is acute stress? Imminent onset, which forces the body to an immediate reaction. That could be a minor traumatic

personality. Do you know any of those folks? Type A behavior characterized by a competitive drive, aggressiveness, impatience, or urgency. Have you ever got a phone call from someone and you know this person and they need it done now, or know they need it done a minute ago, and it's really not an acute situation, it's really not an emergency, but that's just their personality. They want it done out of there and then they can work on something else, and they put you in the hot seat. That's that acute or episodic acute stress. Chronic stress. Long-term stress, unrelenting job, family pressures over and over and over, sleep deprivation, strained roles and responsibilities at work or home, chronic, long-term. It has been estimated that 75 to 90% of all visits to primary care physicians are for stress-related problems. Job stress is far, in a way, the leading source of stress for adults, but stress levels have also escalated in children, teenagers, college students, and the elderly for other reasons, including increased crime, violence, other threats to personal safety, pernicious peer pressure that leads to substance abuse and other unhealthy lifestyle habits, social isolation, loneliness, the erosion of family and religious values and ties, the loss of other strong sources of social support that are powerful stress busters. Are you seeing an erosion of family? We are. Are we seeing erosion of religious issues? As I go across the United States and speak, I go to some communities and there's not much religion there. My daughter was working in Loveland, Colorado, and she would go house to house as a Bible worker. And she could go almost all day long and not find a person who was a Christian. They didn't believe in God. No, I don't believe in God. And finally, she might find one. And where she grew up in the Bible Belt in the South, every door almost believed in God. We are all subject to stressors. The amount of stress we experience depends on how we respond on it. Let's take a look. You've got a stressor. It might be financial, work, relationships, health, traffic, or pollution. But what's your response? Well, to have a response, it has to go through what? Through the brain. And when it goes through the brain, the brain determines your reaction. Is it going to be verbal? Is it going to be physical? Is it going to be mental? Someone cuts you off. How are you going to handle it? Are you just going to keep driving? Are you going to go into road rage? I can remember the first house fire that I went into that it flashed over. I was a rookie. I just started firefighting, and I was following in as the third guy. It was a two-story house in Ottawa. We pull up with the fire truck. There's fire upstairs in the second story on both sides, and both the B side and the D side. A line is pulled. We go up they go up the staircase. I'm following third guy up. We get up into the top of the staircase. We have fire in both rooms. The doors are open. It's an inferno up there. And all of a sudden, over the hallway where we were, it was flame about from here to the ceiling. It scared me to death. I left them. I took off down that staircase as fast as I could, got outside, took my air pack off. I was hyperventilating. It scared me to death. Now, do I do that today? No. Because I've gotten used to it. I go up there and you'll sit there in that and you'll cool it down and we're okay. We'll put those rooms out. It's experience. That school teacher, that first year on the job, she gets there and boy, it's tough. Or that parent, the first child they have, it falls down. Oh no. Or it has this. Oh no. The second child, it's not as bad. The third child, oh well, it'll be okay. Do you know what I'm talking about? As that stressor goes through the brain, experience, how you've dealt with it, your relationship with God,

as you've changed those, you've got, as we deal with things, it goes across a synapse. And as we change and go to a different way of dealing things, we even go over here. And so we change and put more boutons on this one, and so we deal with it now this way. As it goes over to here, and someone makes us mad, we don't cuss like the sailor, like we may have used to, because we've put more boutons on this one where we don't cuss. So it's important that we realize a foundation of stress and anxiety is the health of the brain. And how our brain deals with that stressor. Dr. Walter Cannon's classic study, Cat Confronted by the Dog. He took a cat that hated dogs, and he took its vital signs. And then he stuck the cat down and a dog that hated cats, and as he let them go, they took off, and he let the cat run, and then he snatched up the cat, and he took its vitals. What did he find? He found the heart rate went up, the respirations went up, the sugar in the blood went up, the clotting mechanism went up, the muscle function went up, but the digestion process shut down. It's called fight or flight. The human reaction to stress, increased heart rate. These are the physiological changes. Your heart rate goes up, your blood pressure goes up, your respirations go up, hormones and adrenaline go up, blood sugar can go up, the blood clotting mechanism, the bear's chasing you. So it could be an injury, so it's a clotting issue. Have you ever wondered why a person with stress is more prone to a stroke? Well, he's more clotted. The increased muscle function, queasy stomach, nervous perspiration, headaches, sporadic eating, increased hunger, less appetite, depending on what the person, their personality, changes in sleep habit. But here's what happens. All those others go up, but these two change. It shuts down the digestive system or reduces it significantly. And Harvard University found that it shuts down your healing process. Your immune system drops. Your healing process shuts down. Did you know, when a lady goes to the doctor and they do a mammogram, and they say, ooh, I think we may have something here. We need to do a biopsy, and we're going to send that off to the path lab. They do the biopsy. They send it to the path lab. They found that Harvard found that when that lady waits, they actually took samples of her saliva four times a day, and they found her cortisol level just shot through the roof because she had uncertainty whether she had breast cancer. And then when they came back 5 days later, 2 weeks later, whatever it came back, they came back and says, Mrs. So-and-so, I believe we have cancer. But here's our plan. Even though she does have cancer, but because the uncertainty's gone, she knows she has it, there's a plan, cortisol drops. So it's a reason that we need to have those results come back a lot sooner, because the healing factor totally almost shut down, according to Harvard University. And she needs it then. She's got cancer. Under stress, the body releases cortisol and adrenaline, which raises the blood pressure and prepares the body to do battle. When physical action is taken, the body uses up the stress hormones in the blood, reducing stress and relaxing the body. Have you ever found when you're stressed that if you go and take a walk or a fast stroll, the stressor comes down? It works. You're lowering the cortisol level. When physical action is not taken, such as when we're sitting at our desk and we're stressed out, stuck in traffic, that's a tough one for me. I don't have any patience for traffic. I'm glad I don't live in New York City. Hurrying to finish our taxes before midnight, you ever been there? The stress hormone and chemicals in our blood remains for long periods of time. If you're stressed all day long, that means all those physiological effects that we just talked about are going on in your body. And you wonder why you're worn out at the end of the day. Stress affects the onset,

treatment, or recovery from the following diseases and conditions: cardiovascular disease, cancer, angina pectoris, diabetes mellitus, that's type 2 diabetes, tuberculosis, rheumatoid arthritis, hypertension, ulcers, AIDS. Now, wait a minute. Well, how do you get AIDS from stress? Well, what happens is they start out with HIV, they can more quickly go to full-blown AIDS if they have stress. Muscle relation conditions, allergies, common colds, blows the immune system, warts, skin rashes, loss of hair, graying of hair. So where is the real danger? Is it acute stress or is it chronic stress? Chronic stress, unrelieved stress, causes the most damage. Mental effects of an ongoing stressor: mental fatigue, loss of spontaneousness and creativity, confusion. Have you ever been stressed, and someone tries to get you, "I'm just so confused, I'm not sure what to do"? Forgetfulness. If you have chronic stress, it can cause you to forget things. Difficulty in making decisions. You're pushed, and they want a decision, and you're just, "I'm not sure what to do." Anxiety, absolutely. Depression, lowering of self-worth, lower intellectual functioning. Your brain just doesn't work as well. The intellectual functioning diminishes under stress. Boredom, emotional hypersensitivity. Have you ever found a person that when they're really stressed and you come up and ask them a question, they just blow up and you say, "She's having a bad day today, just leave her alone"? That can happen. Feeling of isolation and alienation, tendency towards suppressed feelings, withdrawal, or maybe aggression, or maybe quick temper. Have you ever found folks who have a lot of stress have a short fuse? Yes. So these are the effects. What about the mental effects of an ongoing stressor? Loss of control, increased risk-taking behavior, increased drug use and abuse. We see that a lot. Have you ever heard a person say, "I'm glad I don't drink"? Did you know just one minute of anger suppresses your immune system for 6 hours? Isn't that amazing? You're on the telephone and you're talking to someone, an irate customer calls in and they blast you and you get all angry. You just wiped out your immune system for up to 6 hours. You're driving down the road and someone cuts you off and boy, you just lowered your immune system for up to 6 hours. You're in a conversation. Just had a situation the other day. Husband goes home for lunch. Wife goes home for lunch. They get into a fight. And a very devastating event took place. The anger that just took place. So part one, we looked at the effects of stress on the body. But we probably pretty well all know those things because they've happened to us. But the real question while you're here tonight is, what do I do about it? How can I address my stress effectively? How can I address my anxiety effectively but naturally? Not taking the drugs, not taking those things that could be harmful to me. So let's take a look at natural treatments for stress and anxiety. This is the first one I look at. A merry heart doeth good like a medicine, but a broken spirit drieth the bones. I was speaking in New York City, just north of New York City, and we'd sing this song, "A merry heart doeth good like a medicine," at the beginning of each of the lectures. And a lady stood up. She was a physician from New York City, and she says, "I need to tell you something." She says, "I'm a physician and I specialize in bone marrow. And when people are happy, there's a chemical that comes out of the bone marrow that builds the immune system." She said, "But if people are not happy, if they are stressed, anxious, depressed, that chemical does not come out." She said, "You are so right." That comes to us from Proverbs,

chapter 17, verse 22. Disease is sometimes produced and is often greatly aggravated by the imagination. Many are lifelong invalids who might be well if they only thought so. I had an aunt that way. Anybody came by that was sick, she'd go up to Mayo and figure out if she had it also. But what about what it talks about there? Disease is sometimes produced and is often greatly aggravated by the imagination. That can happen. Where a person's really not that sick, but it's up here. Courage, hope, faith, sympathy, love promote health and prolong life. Would you like the answer? Would you like to know what to do? Take your pen out and write these down. This is very important. This is guaranteed stuff, 100% guaranteed stuff. If you will have courage, if you will have hope, if you will have faith, remember we talked about trusting God, if you will have sympathy, if you will love, it will promote health and prolong life. A contented mind, a cheerful spirit is health to the body and strength to the soul. It's simple, y'all. Yes, it may be challenging to do that, but you know what it is? It's a dying to self. It's being broken where you are not the important thing. Sometimes that's tough. Gratitude, rejoicing, benevolence, trusting God's love and care, these are health's greatest safeguards. The relation that exists between the mind and the body is very intimate. When one is affected, the other sympathizes. The condition of the mind affects the health to a far greater degree than many realize. Many of the diseases from which men suffer are the result of mental depression, grief, anxiety, discontent, remorse, guilt, distrust, all tend to break down the life forces and to invite decay and death. So mental depression, but look at grief, anxiety, discontent. Are you not happy with your life, your job, where you live, your car, your spouse, whatever it might be? Do you have discontent? Do you have remorse? Do you have guilt? Do you have guilt about something that happened years ago? Something that you did? Something you said? Ask God for forgiveness. Ask that person to forgive you, and that will be taken away. You won't have to have that guilt on your back like a monkey anymore. Distrust. Do you distrust people? All tend to break down the life forces and invite decay and death. The question is, can I manage my stress? Because you cannot get rid of stress and be alive. Stress is going to be there. So, can I manage my stress? Well, I'd like to share with you a key that I found. It's called controllables and non-controllables. As we look at finances, there's things in your home that are controllable expenses and non-controllable expenses. What are some of the controllable ones? Well, let's look at the non-controllable ones first. It might be taxes on your land. Is that a non-controllable? There's not a thing you can do about it unless you move somewhere else. Or maybe you have to drive X far to work every day and there's no option, so you got to spend so much on the gas. Or maybe it's controllable of what car you have to what that cost of gas is. Yes, we have to have electricity, but are you leaving the lights on? What's the temperature that you're setting your thermostat at? What kind of food do you eat? Yes, we got to eat food, but do you go out to eat every day? Are you staying in the house, coming home, and making food that you bought at the grocery store? You take your own meal. That can control cost. So there's

controllables and there's non-controllables. So what are they? I have found there's 8 controllables that you can do that will affect stress. The first one is nutrition. The second one's exercise. The third one's water. And we've talked about this already before. Sunshine, temperance, fresh air, and rest. These are controllables that you can either do or not do, and they will have a tremendous impact on the level of stress which you have. Let's look at nutrition first. The increased amount of adrenaline that is suddenly released into the body during stress causes the body to mobilize and quickly utilize important vitamins and nutrients such as amino acids, B vitamins, vitamin C, minerals like magnesium, potassium, and phosphorus. So when you're stressed, you unload these nutrients. It is therefore critical to ensure adequate and constant replenishment of these important nutrients during times of physical, emotional, and psychological stress. So how do we do that? We can, in our food, if you're eating healthy food, sometimes you may need to do it through supplementation, but I first choose food, and we'll look at that. Today, most individuals leave chronically stressed lives. Without a sufficient intake of essential minerals and vitamins through a healthy diet and supplements to compensate for their body's increased need, many are very vulnerable to the damages or damaging physical effects of stress. So we looked at if when we do have stress, we're going to lose those nutrients. If you don't replace those nutrients, then you're going to really be in a tough time because it takes what you're depleting many times required for you to be able to be ready for that next stressor. Vitamins. Vitamin A, B-complex vitamins, huge. This is huge. Vitamin C. Vitamin A plays an important role in maintaining immune function. As an antioxidant, it protects immune function by helping to maintain the integrity of epithelial barriers to infections. It also activates phagocytes and cytotoxic T cells. Studies also show that vitamin A confers a protective effect against perioxidation in the heart and brain. And preoxidation is believed to be a risk factor for heart attack and stroke. So if you're losing the vitamin A through stress, then you're going to have a challenge here with the heart because of preoxidation that increases the risk factor for a heart attack and a stroke. Foods high in vitamin A, sweet potatoes, carrots, squash, butternut it's speaking of here, cantaloupes or melons, dark leafy greens, tropical fruits, sweet red peppers. Did you know there's red peppers, green peppers, orange peppers, yellow peppers? The red ones are the most nutritious. Dried apricots, romaine lettuce. All of these are high in vitamin A, B-complex vitamins. What foods are high there? B-complex vitamins are necessary for numerous body processes, including but not limited to energy production and metabolism. Studies show a positive association between or with intakes of certain B vitamins and health. And I tell you, B vitamins are phenomenal, phenomenal for stress. When people come in to see me for concerns of stress, it's tough sometimes for me to get them to change their lifestyle, what they're eating, get them to drink more water, get them to exercise, get them to trust God, whatever those things are, going to bed early. But I tell you, most people are coming in looking for a healthy pill, and probably ranked order, the best thing I can give them to have the best outcome is B vitamins. Give them a B vitamin for breakfast, for dinner, for supper, and that probably has the biggest effect. Yet, I would rather see them change their nutrition, their exercise, modify those 8 laws of health.
Studies show improved thiamine or B1, vitamin B1's status corresponds

comes with improved mood. Niacin, also a member of the B vitamin family, is found to be beneficial for stress-related conditions. Niacin has antioxidant activity, and studies corroborate its beneficial effect in lowering high cholesterol and triglyceride levels and protecting against atherosclerosis. Foods high in B1, acorn squash, navy beans, green peas, nuts, dry roasted soybeans, asparagus. Did you know that I was on the way here, I met a bunch of kids from Greece. They were coming through the airport. And I thought of this story. In Greece years ago, did you know the average person was not allowed to eat asparagus? They weren't. Only the soldiers could eat asparagus because it had so much nutrition and it prepared the soldiers to be strong in case there was battle. Only the soldiers got to eat the asparagus because there was so much nutrition in asparagus. Sunflower seeds. Foods high in B2. Almonds. Raw brown Italian mushrooms. Sesame seeds. Spinach. High in B3, avocados, green peas, peanuts, sunflowers, portobello mushrooms. What about vitamin C? Vitamin C is another powerful antioxidant that scavenges free radicals and protects against some of the harmful effects of stress. I believe taking vitamin C every day is very beneficial for us. Why? If we have plenty of vitamin C, and yes, we can eat our oranges and we can eat our food with vitamin C, and I'd rather see us do that, but not everybody's able to do that. And taking that vitamin C or eating that food high in vitamin C protects against some of the harmful effects of stress because it's a powerful antioxidant. Studies indicate that cellular levels of vitamin C drop when subjected to stress. Supplementation of vitamin C was found to be beneficial in this case. In a study of 120 males and female subjects, researchers reported that vitamin C, just 3,000 milligrams a day, or 3 grams, decreased the rise in blood pressure, cortisol, and anxiety that typically accompanied acute psychological stress. So just 3,000 milligrams of vitamin C was very effective in addressing blood pressure rise due to the cortisol increase and the potassium drop. How about vitamin E? In the same research where vitamin C was reduced by stress, it was found that vitamin E was also reduced at the cellular levels. Vitamin E is very important. We talked earlier about the importance of vitamin E, minerals, magnesium, calcium, zinc, potassium, lithium, magnesium. When we're stressed, cortisol goes up, adrenaline goes up. And when adrenaline goes up, that can help us getting ready for fight or flight. But the effects of adrenaline are very damaging to the cells by itself. So the body has a fire extinguishing system that God put in there, and the fire extinguishing agent is what? Magnesium. Well, what happens is when you're stressed all day long, you're being chased by the bear all day long, you've got that chronic stress, the fire extinguisher is going off all day. It's kind of like the hood system in the kitchen. The agent is magnesium. Are you surprised that we're told 85 to 87% of Americans

then you're going to, it's just, it's what's coming in and going out. It's what's the net. Magnesium deficiencies are also seen in patients with stress-related conditions of diabetes and hypertension. Mildred Seelig, in her study, she found middle-aged patients with hypertension who had low blood levels of magnesium had a blood pressure lowering response to 3 months of magnesium supplementation. Calcium. Calcium is an electrolyte. Calcium performs a number of crucial biological functions, including muscle contractions, nerve conductions, glandular secretions, energy production, and maintenance of the immune system. What happens with calcium and stress? Calcium has been shown to have an effect on the reduction of systolic blood pressure with persons diagnosed with hypertension. So where's your calcium? Is it high? Is it where it should be? Is stress wiping you out? In addition, supplementary intakes of calcium have been associated with significantly reducing patients' risks of stroke. Now, I warn you, if you're taking supplementation of calcium, let's say the doc puts you on 1,000 milligrams or 1,200 milligrams, you've got to take magnesium with that because it takes a 2-to-1 ratio, two parts calcium, half of that in magnesium, to break down the calcium. And if you just take the calcium, you're going to make your body even lower in magnesium because it's going to take it from your stores. Zinc. Zinc levels decline rapidly following injury or physical stress, and zinc is also rapidly lost in the urine following acute and chronic stress. What do we need zinc for? Very, very important for our immune system. Potassium. When the body is stressed, potassium is quickly excreted from the body. Remember we said, when you have stress, cortisol goes up, potassium goes down. Important for the transmission of nerve impulses and the contraction of cardiac, skeletal, and smooth muscle, there is much evidence indicating that a low intake of potassium can be an important contributor to what? Hypertension. Accumulating evidence suggests that a diet rich in potassium may be protective not only against hypertension, but also against strokes and cardiovascular disease. What's a good source of potassium? Blackstrap molasses, tablespoon twice a day. Or maybe coconut water. Coconut water is very, very high in potassium. Excellent source of potassium. Lithium. Lithium, a trace element, has been found to be beneficial and effective on human behavior in very small quantities. Now, most of us are familiar with the drug lithium, which is not the best thing. But lithium, like lithium aspartate, or better yet, lithium orotate, it's a mineral that's in the soil. And when folks have stress, I have found it, many folks have found it, to be very effective in helping you to address stress. Because stress lowers your lithium level, and when you supplement and take that lithium, then it helps you with dealing with stressors. I personally like lithium orotate. It works very good for stress, anxiety, very good for depression, bipolar, very, very good. Also, it can help with ADD and ADHD. How about herbs? What impact do herbs have on addressing issues of stress and anxiety? Siberian ginseng, valerian root, wood betony, chamomile, hops, skullcap. Let's take a look. Siberian ginseng. Siberian ginseng has long been used as an anti-stress herb. You know, the folks in my part of the United States, down in the Appalachia, we actually have the best ginseng, I believe, in the world. It's super powerful, and folks will chew on it. It's good for stress. It's good for energy. It has been demonstrated as an anti-fatigue, anti-stress, immunity.

enhancing and antidepressive effects. 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Valerian is a well-known herbal calmative, antispasmodic, nerve tonic, used for hypochondria, nervous headaches, irritability, mild spasmodic effects, depression, and insomnia. Folks will make a tea out of it, or they'll take an extract, or they'll take it by capsules. It's very calming. Studies have found that valerian works best as a sleep aid over a period of months rather than in a single dose. And we find that pretty accurate, that some folks it works right off, but some they have to have a buildup with the valerian. Wood betony has traditionally been used to treat anxiety and neuralgia. Acts as a tranquilizer and contains glycosides that have hypertensive characteristics. Chamomile has a sedative effect. It's a great tea. If you like a calming tea, it tastes good, and it helps folks calm down as the day is over. On these herbs and stress, you want to be careful with valerian, skullcap, hops, passion flower. Some of those, they'll make you sleepy. And so you don't want to use that during the daytime. Hops has a sedative effect. Skullcap has a sedative and antispasmodic effect. Skullcap has also been used for nervous tension. Today, most individuals lead chronically stressed lives without a sufficient intake of essential minerals and vitamins to compensate for their body's increased need. Many are very vulnerable to the damaging physical effects of stress. When we look at that, why is the food deficient? It could be because of erosion of the soil. It can be because the seeds are hybrid, and they're not the open pollinated seeds, so you're not uptaking those nutrients. I was in a seminar up in New York one time, and a person was explaining what happens with using hybrid seed versus the open pollen or heirloom seeds. And they explained that cobalt is not taken up through the hybrid seeds. And one of the physicians stood up and said, "That's it. We've been trying to figure out why the human brain is more prone to stress, anxiety, depression, because it is deficient in cobalt." She said, "That makes sense. Because most of our food today come from hybrid seeds, and the hybrid seeds don't allow or don't uptake the cobalt like it should." So as we look at our food, a controllable, choose what you pick. Are you picking foods that's just fast and quick, that's refined, and maybe from a hybrid source, that may be grown in soil that's not nutritious? The best garden, the best nutrients come from your backyard. Let's look at exercise. Exercise is a form of physical stress. Can physical stress relieve mental stress? Alexander Pope thought so. Strength through mind is exercise, not rest. Plato agreed. Exercise would cure a guilty conscience. You'll think so too if you learn to apply the physical stress of exercise in a controlled, graded fashion. Exercise. So what's the best way to exercise? I find intermittent or interval training, where you exercise and then go slow. Exercise, then go slow. Very, very effective as you address the issues of stress. But walking, running, cycling, rowing, whatever it may be, rebounding. But exercise is critical in lowering stress. The mental benefits of aerobic exercise have a neurochemical basis. Exercise reduces levels of body stress hormones such as adrenaline and cortisol. It also stimulates the production of endorphins, chemicals in the brain that the body's
that are the body's natural painkillers and mood elevators. Endorphins are responsible for the runner's high

and for the feelings of relaxation and optimism that accompany many hard workouts. Exercise in almost any form can act as a stress reliever. Virtually any form of exercise, from aerobics to walking, can act as a stress reliever. If you're not an athlete, or even if you're out of shape, you can still make a little exercise go a long way towards stress management. Discover the connection between exercise and stress relief, and why exercise should be a part of your stress management. It pumps up your endorphins. It's meditation in motion. It improves your mood. Exercise is amazing. And if you want really good exercise, go outside in the fresh air and in the sunshine. So you're actually getting three benefits all in one. Water. If you're looking for a simple way to unwind from stress-filled life, try this. Drink a glass of water. It's really true. It's amazing what a fresh glass of water can do for stress. Just one glass. Studies have shown that being just half a liter dehydrated can increase your cortisol level. Did you get that? Just a half a liter dehydrated. That's a pint. Now, how much water do we need? If we're a kindergartner, we need how much water? A half a gallon a day. From a kindergartner to 128 pounds, a half a gallon. Over 128 pounds, your body weight divided by two, that many ounces of water. If you're a pint low, here's what it can happen. Studies have shown that being just a half a liter, a pint dehydrated, can increase your cortisol levels. Cortisol is one of these stress hormones. Staying in a good hydrated status can keep your stress levels down. When you don't give your body the fluids it needs, you're putting stress on it, and it's going to respond to that. So just drinking water is amazing in addressing your stress. Stress can cause dehydration, and dehydration can cause stress. It is a vicious cycle. You can break it by building more water consumption into your day. Stress can result in many of the same responses as increased heart rate, nausea, fatigue, headaches, etc. So if you can remain hydrated, you can reduce the magnitude of the physiological responses we have to stress. So it's not just for stress. Cardiologists now tell us, first thing in the morning, drink water. We got to thin the blood. One cardiologist told me, he says, the best blood thinner in the world is water. And before going to bed, cardiologists now say, drink water. Be careful. You don't want to stay up all night having to go to the bathroom. But drink enough that will work to do both. Sunshine. As ultraviolet light from the sun enters the eye, it stimulates the pineal gland to convert tryptophan into serotonin. Adequate levels of serotonin assist with stress management. But did you know if you're wearing sunglasses, that won't work? There was an army in Africa. And this army, they changed the uniform policy where all of the soldiers, when they were outside, had to wear sunglasses. They then found that these soldiers started getting SAD. You've heard of SAD, that seasonal disorder up in Alaska and up north. They were in Africa. How do Africans get SAD? They got plenty of sunshine. It's because of the sunglasses. They took the sunglasses off, the SAD went away. So yes, we may not, if we work outside, we don't want to have to wear sunglasses. I mean, we don't want to have to be out in the sun all day without sunglasses. It can be beneficial. But we need some time during the day that we don't have sunglasses on. Temperance is making the right choices in our day-to-day lives. It's moderation in the good things and total abstinence in the bad things. I used to think that it was okay to have moderation in all things until Walter got old enough and I said, wait a minute, moderation in cocaine is not an option in my family. It's moderation in the good stuff and total abstinence in the bad stuff. So what do we want to abstain from? Tobacco, alcohol, illicit drugs. How about what we listen to? How about what we read and watch?

We want total abstinence in those guys. That can affect your stress. Pure fresh air. Researchers at Harvard School of Public Health recently studied the effects of fine particles, black carbon, nitrogen dioxide, and other pollutants on stress. They analyzed data in 987 men and found perceived levels of stress rise when people are exposed to air pollution. I believe that. The association was especially evident in cooler weather or colder weather and in relation to overall particle count levels. Although the researchers noted that the exact mechanism by which air pollution and stress are related remains a mystery, they think that brain inflammation and hormonal activity are involved in the connection between pollution and stress. Stress increases the effects of pollution, and pollution increases stress. It only makes sense to reduce one's exposure to air pollution whenever possible. You know, it's interesting as we look at how the body works. We've got the body over here, trillions of cells. We've got the blood, and then the quality of the blood determines the quality of the cells. And if we're breathing in air that has pollution, it's going to go into our blood, and then from the blood, it's going to go into our brain and every cell in our body. Rest. Sleep is a necessary human function. It allows our brain to recharge and our bodies to reset or to rest. When we do not sleep long or well enough, our bodies do not get the full benefits of sleep, such as muscle repair, memory consolidation. Sleep is so crucial that even slight sleep deprivation or poor sleep can affect memory, judgment, and mood. Research has shown that most Americans would be happier, healthier, and safer if they were to sleep an extra 60 to 90 minutes per night. And we've definitely found that so. Again, the hours before midnight are worth twice the hours after midnight.

nerves a little more on edge? You're not as patient? Absolutely. Trust in divine power. Sickness of the mind prevails everywhere. The religion of Christ, so far from being the cause of insanity, is one of its most effectual remedies, for it is a potent soother to the nerves. What's a potent soother to the nerves? The religion of Christ. Peace I leave with you. My peace I give unto you. Not as the world giveth, I give it unto you. Let not your heart be troubled, neither let it be afraid. Isn't that calming? Isn't that give you hope? This earth's becoming crazy, y'all. The stresses of the economy, the stresses of politics. Is there hope? Absolutely, but only through Christ. Come unto me, all ye that labor and are heavy laden, and I will give you what? Rest. Take my yoke upon you, and learn of me, for I am meek and lowly in heart, and ye shall find rest unto your souls. For my yoke is easy, and my burden is light. Key points to remember as we conclude. Stress is natural, normal, and necessary in moderation. There's no way that we can totally get rid of stress because stress is out there. We live in a sin-sick world. We live in a world that's at war. There's a war out there between good and evil, and you and I are caught up in it. How we respond to it, how our brains respond to those stressors, what are our reactions, depends on what? How we take care of our body. Are we doing those controllables? Are we trusting in God? Are we giving it to Him? Stress can build up and put you at risk for serious health problems. Don't try to eliminate all stress because that's just not accessible. Excess stress can negatively affect both physical and mental health. We saw that. We need to learn healthy adaptations, maintain a healthy lifestyle, including good nutrition and exercise. Commitment to an honorable cause that helps others and is approved by God. You know, it really makes a difference if what you do, whether your occupation or your ministry or your hobby, is it something that's honorable? Is it something that's helping other folks? I remember my dad told me, he says, don't just take from the community, give back. Give back to those in need. Whether you're volunteering at the animal shelter, or you're helping with feeding the poor, you know, the homeless, or whatever it might be. Helping your local church is going in health outreach. But that can make a huge difference on your level of stress. Proper planning and organization. When people plan, when people are organized, there's much less stress. God is an organized God. God is a God of order. And if we pre-plan our day, if we pre-plan our week, if we pre-plan our month, and if we pre-plan our year, yes, as we go out, there's less that we're planning, but there's things that are goals that we're looking forward to. Have you ever asked someone, what are you doing tomorrow? I don't know. What's your goals in life? I don't know. I just come go day by day. Well, that person can really become stressed. So as we look at planning, we've got to look at what our ultimate goal is. And I encourage that you have an ultimate goal of going to heaven, spending eternity with Christ. Now, how do you get to that ultimate goal? You build from there. Coca-Cola, or Coca-Cola as we call it, Coca-Cola does a 25-year plan
Every year, the board of directors come together and they decide, where are we going to be in 25 years? Well, they first

look at their mission. What is Coca-Cola's mission? Okay. Now, where do we want to be in 25 years? Now, if what they want to be in 25 years is different than their mission, they either have to change their mission or they have to change what they want to do in 25 years as a goal. Once those two are aligned, then they make their 10-year, 5-year, 3, 2, 1-year plan. So I encourage you to make a plan. What is your ultimate goal? And how do you want to get there? And then what you're doing this year, this month, and today are building towards that goal. If you're out there just flying in the breeze, you're going to have stress, y'all. Proper planning and organization. Dwell on the good. It is a law of the mind that it adapts itself upon the things of which it is trained to dwell. So what are you training your brain to think on? Are you thinking on crazy stuff? Or are you thinking on godly stuff? Dwell on the good. Are you always looking at the bad? Are you always looking at, boy, poor me, look what happened to me. Nobody likes me. I always get the shaft. I always get this. I always get that. Then you're probably going to feel that way. Are you looking towards the good? Focus on the good, and it will make a whole new life for you. Meditate on Christ. And don't be anxious about tomorrow. But the most important, I want to leave with you. As you look at stress, trust in God, because that is where the power is. Let us pray. Our dear Heavenly Father, Lord, we know that we're in a war between good and evil. We're slap dab in the middle. And Lord, we ask that you will take our hand. We ask that we'll have a desire to raise our hand for you to take our hand and lead us through this battlefield. Show us where the minefields are. Show us what you'd have us to do. Give us that ability to change our lifestyles, to be able to take hold and apply those controllables that will make a whole different impact on our physiological situation. And Lord, we ask as we go through the travail that you will give us that power to hang on to you as we go over each hill, each mogul, as it gets bigger and bigger, preparing us for a time to come as never before. Lord, we thank you for loving us. We ask this in Jesus' name. Amen.

just use your imagination. There are 2 million people coming from this side. On top of them, there's a cool shade, the pillar of cloud. At night, it changes into a pillar of fire. Now, this is the ancient King's Highway. When Loretta and I were here some years ago, they discovered a huge column which says this is the ancient highway, a Roman column. Now, in the background, we have a huge wadi. This is a kind of a canyon. This used to be the border between Ammon and Moab. And the two boys were born not far from here, next to the Dead Sea, children of Lot. So we are here on very historical ground. But when Israel came in here, to this side, there was a huge city called Aroer. And Israel had to climb up here in order to conquer it. But the Lord said, I'm at your side. I will support you. You will gain the victory. So if you find yourself on hard territory,

victory. Going uphill. The Lord said, you'll gain the victory. Move forward. This is the historical site where the Amorites were defeated. It was also here that Jephthah, one of the judges, were fighting the Amorites. And they were getting too strong for him. And he said, God, if you give me the victory today, the first person coming out of my house, I will sacrifice. What a shock when he reached Ramon Gilead and his only daughter comes out. Sometimes it's very expensive to make a quick decision. You may lose a child. Be careful how you make decisions. It was also at Ramoth Gilead where Ahab was killed. He rejected the Elijah message and he was killed. And of course he got a tremendous big head after gaining a victory over Shalmaneser III in 853 at a place called Karkar at the Orontos in Syria. Don't get a big head. Success can be dangerous. But here we are in a biblical place with wonderful

the tetragrammaton, the four-letter word of God, and words like Omri, I am. So another confirmation that the Bible is authentic. What you read in the Bible, you also read in archaeology. Famous place. You are looking at the results of a wrong choice. And in Isaiah it says that Babylon will be like Sodom. This is Sodom, it's a modern Bab et Dra. A young man by the name of Lot came this way, that's Israel on that side, and they became wealthy, Abram and Lot. So Abram said, Lot, you have the first choice, make a choice. Now this was the most beautiful part on planet Earth. It was the Garden of Eden. It was so luxurious. They had five great cities here. Millions of people lived here. And Lot came and he put his tent close to the city and then closer and closer and closer. And then eventually he found himself inside Sodom. And that was dangerous. All he elders of the city met. This was the magistrate's court. Every case was decided here. So Lot was sitting here one evening, about this time, when he saw two strangers approaching the gate. And he said, friends, come and sleep with me. You know, this is such a great story. Now, the place where the sun sets is Hebron. When God destroys people, he first of all discusses the destruction with us. So he came to Abram and he said, Abram, the wickedness of these cities know no bounds. I'm going to destroy it. And Abram said, God, 50. If we find 50 people, will you save it? Now, in this area, millions were living here. God, only 50. The Lord said, okay. He came down by another 10 and another 10. Eventually, God said, if there were only 10, 10 is the smallest in the Hebrew calendar, yot. The smallest. God said, I'll save the cities if we have 10 righteous people. Well, you can read the story in the Bible. It is so sad. Eventually, he got his daughters in the house. And the next morning, he couldn't leave the place. It was so beautiful. And angels just took them. And they fled to the mountains at our back. And Mrs. Lot missed her deep freeze and microwave, the polisher and the Jaguar, the air conditioner and Spur and a few other luxuries. She turned around. She became a pillar of salt. The word sodomy was born right here. This was the most wicked city. Luxury, prosperity can be dangerous. So if you are experiencing luxury today, ask God to protect you. If you suffer, thank the Lord because you've got more time to pray. And this, Christ says in Matthew 24, is a type of how the world will be destroyed one day. As it was in the days of Noah, as it was in the days of Lot and Sodom and Gomorrah, so will it be at the end of time. You just see destruction. God doesn't want us to be destroyed. He wants us to be saved. So if he knocks at your heart, open your heart. Let the great restorer come in and restore you back to his original plan for your life. May God bless you as you meditate upon the story of Lot, Mrs. Lot, and the two children. We will be passing Lot's cave where another

Another tragedy struck the two daughters, the father, and two new civilizations. We've just come from this side, from Bab et Dra. Bab means gate. That's ancient Sodom. Then we passed Gomorrah, Nevera. And now we're here at Lot's cave. It's up here. It's very steep. It's very late. But what happened? Lot and his wife and two of the daughters fled halfway here to a place called Zoar. He said, Lord, please let me go to this small town. So he went there. But eventually, God decided to also destroy Zoar. And Lot had to flee again. But in the meantime, his wife looked back at Sodom and Gomorrah, and she changed into a pillar of salt. Eventually, Lot and the two daughters came here. And they said to one another, there's no man around here. How can we build a nation? So what they did, they gave him wine. One daughter slept with him. The following night, another daughter slept with him. And this is the origin right here of the Moabites and the Ammonites. They were not very successful. But in the Bible, we read about Ruth, who was a successful woman. She married Boaz, which means in him is power. The story of salvation. God takes the degraded nations and says to them, come to me. I want to build you up. I want to restore you. So there's hope and there's grace in every tragedy in life. So if you have tragedy in your life, God specializes in people who has tragedies. God bless. Let's move on.

Father in heaven, without you we cannot do anything. We're dependent upon you. And please bless us as we do research on Egypt. In Jesus' name, amen. We all have filters. And whatever we hear goes through filters in the mind. And we decide, well, we're happy about this object or we don't like it. Now, when it comes to Egypt, what comes to mind when thinking of this ancient land? I've been there so many times, and my research is on the 18th dynasty. So I hope you'll have a pleasant few minutes during this lecture. Let's just walk around. I always have my camera with me. And you know, we discover things over and over. These are two interesting pillars from Thutmose number one and his daughter Hatshepsut. Look at these huge columns at the Karnak Temple. Unbelievable how these people built. And Loretta is just looking up. You cannot really get a clear picture with a camera. It's too big. This is Hatshepsut, which was, her image was destroyed by Thutmose III. This is something interesting. You're looking at a few fugitives, exiles, and most of them has got a beard, but the second last one on your from your right has got no beard. This was a eunuch. Champollion, I discovered his name here. He was the man who deciphered hieroglyphics. It took him 22 years. But now we've got dictionaries, and if you want to learn hieroglyphics, it's not quite easy, but it

It's easy. Wonderful experience to walk back in history and learn the precious lessons. This is the wife of Thutmose I. She's expecting Hatshepsut. Here she is at 3 months. There's another picture too where she's 6 months. This is Akhenaten, who built Akhetaten, Tell El Amarna. Marvelous discoveries have been made here. And of course, we live in a new Egypt. It says, welcome in the history of freedom, New Saqqara, Egypt. By the way, there's only freedom in a relationship with Jesus. There's only freedom in obedience. This is Saqqara, the oldest construction in the world, step pyramid of Saqqara. And of course, Giza with its sphinx and pyramids. What are some of the tools one can use in studying the Bible? Let's look at typology, eschatology, and soteriology. And then merisms as well, and archaeology. Let us ask Jesus himself to explain the meaning of these terms. We go to chapter 12 of the book of Matthew. He says in verse 42, the queen of the south will rise to the judgment with this generation and condemn it. For she came from the ends of the earth to listen to Solomon's wisdom. Initially, he was a wonderful, God-fearing man. To listen to Solomon's wisdom. And now one, Jesus refers to himself, greater than Solomon, is here. So the good things you can learn of Solomon, the type, can be applied to the antitype, Christ. Kings are types of Jesus. This is the temple. Matthew 12:6, I tell you, one greater type, referring to himself, than the temple is here. Antitype. The smaller helps us to appreciate the bigger. Who is the type and who is the antitype? Small, big. This is Nineveh. 41, Matthew 12. The men of Nineveh will stand up at the judgment with this great generation and condemn it. For they repented at the preaching of Jonah, and now one greater than Jonah is here. Jonah type, Christ antitype. He was the greater Jonah type antitype. Then we look at Genesis 6:8. Noah found grace in the eyes of the Lord. Is this type or soteriology or both? This is the saving grace. Look for it as you read the Bible. He found grace. He didn't earn it. He just found it with God. Have you found grace in the eyes of the Lord? It's there. Please appropriate it. Verse 13, and God said unto Noah, the end of all flesh is come before me, for the earth is filled with violence through them. And behold, I will destroy them with the earth. How does Jesus interpret this prophecy? It's always good to relate the Old Testament with the sayings of Jesus. I found this replica or scale model of the Ark in Bonn in Germany. It was quite an experience to walk through it and look at the animals. And the possibility of this being the Ark caused great excitement. Do you see the shape of the ship there? But I've investigated this. It's just a geological phenomenon. And this is, I believe, the place where the Ark eventually landed. There's no trace of it because they used the wood for tables and chairs, etc. Matthew 24:37.
as it was in

the days of Noah. Now you've got to go back to history. That's type. So it will be at the coming of the Son of Man. This is eschatology. When you study the destruction of the world in the time of Noah, you get an idea of the greater destruction when Christ comes the second time. This is eschatology. You're looking at the ruins of Sodom. Luke 17. It was the same in the days of Lot. People were eating too much, I think, and drinking too much. This was an obsession. Buying and selling, planting and building. They had no time for God. But the day Lot left Sodom, fire and sulfur rained down from heaven and destroyed them all. And you're looking at the destruction of Sodom, called Bab et Dra in modern Arabic. Evidence of destruction by fire. Luke says, it will be just like this on the day of this, on the day the Son of Man is revealed. So Jesus helps us to understand eschatology. What do we call this? This is end time explanations. Type, the smaller destruction pointing forward to the greater destruction. How should we study the book of Revelation? How do you explain the image of the beast of Revelation 13? You have to go back to another image in the book of Daniel. In the book of Revelation, we read about the seven last plagues. Are they types or anti-types? It's the last. It's eschatology. It's anti-type. What happens before and after the outpouring? How many types, examples of plagues do we have in the Old Testament? And once we have this, we can have a better understanding of what's going to happen during the seven last plagues. And this makes the book of Revelation just a big joy to study. And may God grant that I still will have the time to discuss this wonderful book with you. The falling of the 10 plagues in the time of Moses are types of the antitypical plagues of Revelation. Once you understand the 10 plagues, you will be able to appreciate the seven last plagues in the book of Revelation. What are antitypes? That's the bigger. Do we find earlier Egyptian plagues in the Bible? Types of the 10 plagues? Egypt? Yeah. Let's investigate Abram's presence in Egypt. A Bedouin boy took me to Sarabit al-Qadim, that's in the Sinai Desert. It's a 2-hour walk up the steps. It's fascinating to visit these out-of-the-way places. Now, what is the relationship of Sarabit al-Qadim to Abram? What do the hieroglyphics tell us? You read them and a new world opens to you. Here it says, Pharaoh Amenemhat III, the son of Senesrut III, built this temple. Of course, he was part of the builders. There were quite a few of them. Hatshepsut was also here. Who was Senesrut III? Another name for this pharaoh is Sesostris. He was a co-ruler with his son. Make a folder and just save the info. He was also the pharaoh who took Sarah into his harem and on whom the plagues were visited. When you look at the Hebrew chronology and the Egyptian chronology, you discover that this man and Abram were contemporaries. Can we expect co-rulership from the Pharaoh of the 10 plagues? And what about end-time rulership? Yes, types explain antitypes.

Typology is exciting. What kind of civilization did Abram find in Egypt? Remember, he came from Ur of the Chaldees. He traveled that fertile crescent and he came down to Egypt. Wow. They had a Walmart here. They had everything. It feels like home, he says to Sarah. They could buy whatever they needed. The comforts were here, just like it was in Mesopotamia at Ur in the Chaldees. This is the statue of Ankhesenamun, the wife of Tutankhamun. Sarah's impact on Egypt? This is interesting. How would the Egyptian CNN describe the coming of a prince and his companion from Ur? How would the article read? The editor would have made mention of Abram's sister, as one of the most attractive women ever to visit Egypt. Is this how Abram introduced her, as my sister? How sad. I love the Bible. The Bible is an honest biographer. Sarah had a much lighter complexion than the Egyptian woman. By the way, the research I did on Nefertiti says she came from Armenia and she had a light complexion. You know, men like variety. Here comes fair-skinned woman, beautiful woman, to Egypt, and the pharaohs had harems and they collected. Beautiful woman, I'm glad you did not live in those days. Why did Abram lie? Why did he lie? Genesis 12:12-13 says, when the Egyptians see you, they will say, this is his wife. Then they will kill me, but let you live. Say you are my sister. Well, they were had the same father, different mothers. Say you are my sister. It's half the truth and half a lie. So that I will be treated well for your sake and my life will be spared because of you. Oh no, Abram, where's your trust in God? You've made a mess. Why did you do it? By the way, he erected altars all over the Mesopotamia and the Middle East, the left front. But you don't read of altars erected in Egypt. If we neglect our altar of worship in our homes, we may start lying and distrusting God like Abram. Akhenaten, the monotheistic Pharaoh. Your comment about God's Semitic remnant church from Babylonia? Well, they did not do too well. But there's the biggest room in the world is the room, of course, for improvement. Genesis 12:14-15. When Abram came to Egypt, the Egyptians saw that she was a very beautiful woman, a lighter complex. And when Pharaoh's officials saw her, maybe at the border, customs, they praised her to Pharaoh. Maybe they got money for spotting the most beautiful woman in Egypt. They praised her to Pharaoh, and she was taken into his palace. He didn't waste time. I visited the ruins of the temple and harem of Pharaoh Senusret III, and the story came back to me. Why do we tell lies? That's a sin. By the way, lies will not be in the New Jerusalem. If you've got a problem with lies, God can give you the victory to overcome. Tell the truth, no matter what the consequences are. Tell the truth. This is Dashur, where the drama occurred. How did

Pharaoh reward Abram after releasing his sister? Then verse 16, he treated Abram well for her sake. And Abram acquired sheep. Well, he had many of them. Sheep and cattle, male and female donkeys, manservants and maidservants and camels. Can you remember one of the names of one of the maidservants? Hagar. Dilapidated pyramid of Sennacherib III. What should have happened to Abram for misrepresenting the character of God? He should have been punished. You know, there's an inbuilt punishment for every transgression. Do you think he deserved punishment like plagues for doing this to Sarah? He was doing a very wrong thing. Imagine you doing this to your wife, landing in a harem. How did God treat his repentant son? Abram said, Lord, I'm so sorry. I've broken your heart. I've disappointed you. So where did the plagues fall after Abram confessed? Ruins of the palace of the Pharaoh. Genesis 12:17. And the Lord plagued Pharaoh and his house with great plagues because of Sarah, Abram's wife. This is interesting. Semitic prisoners of war. Why didn't Sennacherib III execute Abram? He could have killed him. How did he treat Abram? Will type explain antitype? Yes. Genesis 12, 18 to 20. So Pharaoh summoned Abram. What have you done to me? He said. Why didn't you tell me she was your wife? Why did you say she is my sister? So that I took her to be my wife. Now then, here is your wife. Take her and go. Then Pharaoh gave orders about Abram to his men, and they sent him on his way with his wife and everything he had. Gerar, where Isaac was born. What does the psalmist say about the plagues? By the way, here at Gerar, Abram lied a second time to Abimelech, saying, this is my sister. Psalms 105, 14 and 15. He suffered no man to do them wrong. Yea, he reproved kings for their sakes, saying, touch not mine anointed, and do my prophets no harm. You know, once we've given our lives to God, we may falter and fall, stumble, but when we repent, we continue with that beautiful relationship. Have you fallen? Get up and walk with him again. Sarabit al-Qadim, Sennacherib III was the fifth and most powerful pharaoh of the 12th dynasty. Eventually, he was deified and worshipped by his subjects. This is important info, because the antitypes must have this as well. Typology,

costly gifts from the Pharaoh. Typology, typology, type, anti-type, the small pointing to the bigger. Are you afraid of disappointing God like Abram did? You know, we are so weak, so sinful. His experience reveals God's grace to those who try, but who falter and fall. It's not so much a shame when you fall, but it's a shame when you lie down. Get up back into God's grace and walk with Him. His experience reveals God's grace to those who try but falter and fall. Type brings hope to the antitypicals, end-time Abrams, like you and me. Grace is not about fairness. When we repent, the plagues fall elsewhere. Our God is so good. Soteriology, salvation, typology, eschatology. You're looking at sheep at Hebron, a very interesting city to visit. What did Jacob do when he faced hunger like his grandfather Abram? He did exactly what Abram did. He went down to Egypt. How did his grandson Moses, the future deliverer, behave himself in Egypt? Exodus 2 verse 11. And it came to pass in those days when Moses was grown that he went out unto his brethren and looked at their burdens. They had quite a few burdens. And he spied an Egyptian smiting an Hebrew, one of his brethren. And he looked this way and that way. And when he saw that there was no man, he slew the Egyptian and hid him in the sand. Lots of sand in Egypt. What is the relationship between the pharaohs of the time of Abram and the time of Moses? The time of Abram, there were two co-rulers, the mightiest of the fifth dynasty, and they were deified. Let's see if we'll find it in the time of Moses. Well, this is the tomb of Amenhotep II, the son of Thutmose III. They were co-rulers for 3 years. Typology, type meets antitype. Sarcophagus of Moses, Thutmose III. Both Sennacherib III and Thutmose III were the most powerful rulers of this different dynasties. Both were worshipped. Typology, will this happen at the end of time? Does the Nile remind you of one of the plagues? Did Moses deserve to be punished? Yes. Why? You know the story. He became a murderer. That's serious business. Why did the plagues fall eventually on Pharaoh and not on Moses? And in the series, we're going to look at every plague, 1 to 10. It's a fascinating study. Moses repented. It took him 40 years to repent. Moses repented and Pharaoh hardened his heart. When you repent, the plagues fall elsewhere. The revelation of God's grace in the time of Abram was repeated in the time of Moses. If we repent, the plagues are transferred to our enemies and God's enemies, of course. What about you and me? Let's repent on a daily basis. Abram left Egypt with plenty. Moses and the Israelites, they left Egypt with plenty. Typology, end time.

anti-type, children of God. And I will make the Egyptians favorably disposed toward this people, so that when you leave, you will not go empty-handed. Type, type, anti-type. But every woman shall ask of a neighbor, namely of her who dwells near a house, articles of silver, articles of gold and clothing, and you shall put them on your sons and on your daughters, so you shall plunder the Egyptians. They took the wealth of that ancient country with them. What happens after the outpouring of the end time plagues? Will there also be wealth poured out upon us? Type says yes, anti-type must correspond in a much bigger way. It's so nice when you visit old archaeological sites and you come across new excavations. This is at Laodicea. Which church is represented here? The last one, the lukewarm one, the one who thinks they are so wonderful. Spiritual condition of this church, the worst of the seven. Is there hope for Laodiceans, the last Christian generation on the planet? Liberal, they think they are righteous. Hope for them? I tasted the lukewarm water of Laodicea. How did the spiritual condition of the church state taste? I had to spew this water out. And God says, this is like the water you drink there, the lukewarm water. That's what you taste like in my mouth, spiritually. I know your deeds, that you are neither cold nor hot. Where are you? I wish you were either one or the other. So because you are lukewarm, neither hot nor cold, I'm about to spit you out of my mouth. Wow. Are you lukewarm? Am I lukewarm? Is there hope for us? Beautiful Pumakale, Laodicea. Detestable, self-righteous, content. They need nothing. What do they deserve? Plagues. What do these types teach? Repentance transfers the plagues, the punishment, somewhere else. Laodicea will repent. Don't give up on yourselves. Don't give up on your brothers and sisters, the rest of the lukewarm church. Don't give up on them. Type and anti-type says, there will be a revival, a deep spiritual revival. The types of the Old Testament find their antitypical fulfillment in the book of Revelation. Can we expect two similar cruel tyrants in the near future, at the end of time? Yeah. The beast I saw resembled a leopard, but had feet like those of a bear, and a mouth like that of a lion. The dragon gave the beast his power and his throne and great authority. Will this beast have a co-ruler like the persecuting pharaohs? Type, anti-type, yes. Then I saw another beast. Here are the two end-time co-rulers coming out of the earth. He had two horns like a lamb, but he spoke like a dragon. He exercised all the authority of the first beast on his behalf and made the earth and its inhabitants worship the first beast whose fatal wound had been healed. Sennacherib III was worshipped, Thutmose III was worshipped, and here we have a worship again of a mighty ruler at the end of time.
Will they also be worshipped like the pharaohs? Yes.

13:4, men worshipped the dragon because he had given authority to the beast. And they also worshipped the beast and asked, who is like the beast? Who can make war against him? Will the plagues be poured out on the woman, the remnant church? What does type teach us? No, will not. Why not? She will repent like Abram and Moses. Please be part of the end time repentant people. He's knocking at your heart's door. Let him come in. 12:11. They overcame him, that's the remnant, Laodicea, by the blood of the Lamb, the blood of the Lamb, and by the word of their testimony. They did not love their lives so much as to shrink from death. Is there hope for Laodicea? Hope for me. Hope for you. Thank God. There's always hope for the sinner who realizes his fallen human nature and the marvelous grace of our Lord Jesus Christ. Revelation 15 and 16 tell about the seven last plagues that will fall upon the unrepentant. What will happen next according to typology? The undeserved Abram and Moses left Egypt with an abundance of wealth. Can we expect this after the falling of the seven last plagues? Yes. With what kind of wealth will the redeemed depart from this Egypt of bondage after the falling of the seven last plagues? I love this verse. Revelation 21 verse 4. He will wipe every tear from their eyes. Once pain is gone, you have wealth of happiness. There will be no more death. This is wealth, immortality, or mourning, or crying, or pain, for the old order of things has passed. We're going to get the wealth of heaven's precious gifts after the falling of the plagues, and when we go home to our eternal promised land, the heavenly Canaan. A permanent departure from the bondage of pain to the wealth of eternal happiness. What indescribable wealth! From bondage of immortality and death to the wealth of the tearless immortal life with Jesus. My weak and faltering friend, we know our weaknesses. Will you ever make it to heaven? You know, when I look at myself, I become discouraged and I realize I'll never reach it. But when I look at Jesus, I can't see how I'll be lost, because he covers me with his cloak of righteousness. You don't have to allow Jesus to get you there. You don't have to try and get there on your own. Allow Jesus to get you there. How will Jesus get us into heaven? On Calvary, the plagues that should have fallen on us fell on him. He becomes the perfect Abram, Moses, Israel, and the perfect you. Hosea 11:1 says, when Israel was a child, I loved him, and out of Egypt I called my son. Now listen carefully to the type here. Who is this Israel child? Abram and Moses were called out of Egypt. How did they perform? Bad. This is the Herodion of Herod the Great. Someone else also had to flee from this man, Herod the Great, like Abram and Jacob, for survival.

Revival in Egypt. Who was he? It's the babe of Bethlehem, who grew up to be 10 years of age when he came back to Israel. Jesus spent his first 10 years in the shadows of the pyramids. Matthew 2:13, when they had gone, an angel of the Lord appeared to Joseph in a dream. Get up, he said. Take the child and his mother and escape to Egypt. Stay there until I tell you, for Herod is going to search for the child to kill him. So he had to flee with his parents to Egypt. Was Jesus like Abram and Moses called out of Egypt? I love the parallels. What was his moral status when he, Jesus, left Egypt? Immaculate, victorious on our behalf. Matthew 2:14 and 15. So he got up, took the child and his mother during the night and left for Egypt, where he stayed until the death of Herod. And so was fulfilled what the Lord had said through the prophet, out of Egypt I called my son. How do we get saved? Faltering, repenting, confessing sinners are being saved when they allow Jesus to cover them with his robe of perfect righteousness. May I invite you to accept heaven's salvation, heaven's salvation outfit, without delay. The Holy Spirit is speaking to your heart. Please respond. If you'll take one step to the Savior, my friend, you'll find his arms open wide. Receive him, and all of your darkness will end. Within your heart, he'll abide. Time after time he has waited before, and now he's waiting again to see if you're willing to open the door. Oh, how he wants to come in. Father in heaven, thank you for being such a gracious, forgiving God. Help us to

Good evening, and welcome to the fifth study of the Judgment Day Study series. And today we are going to cover some extremely controversial topics, or one topic in particular. And before we begin, I'm not going to do a lot of preliminaries today. There's a lot of information to go through, so buckle up your seatbelts. It's going to be a long ride, and we're going to go through this slow. It's really important information, and we don't want to be skipping or rushing through it. So we're going to take our time, but it's going to be a long one. I need to give you a little bit, though, context for today before we actually get into this. Now, as we've been going through the history, we weren't just doing this for fun or because it's a

a nice story or a nice thing to know. But we're told that we need to proclaim the messages, the three angels' messages, in their order. We read that throughout some of the previous studies. So that's exactly what we're trying to do, is we're trying to go through these in their order and in the order and fashion that they actually came historically. Now, there's another thing, and that is this, and I'm going to read from Spiritual Gifts, Volume 1, page 75. So I saw that those, and you've heard these quotes before, we talked about them in some of the first studies. So I saw that those who had no experience in the first and second angels' message must receive them from those who had an experience and followed down through the messages. And this is why we've been reading from Joseph Bates and Waymarks and High Heaps and Josiah Litch and some of these other people, because those were the ones, those were the individuals that message actually came from, who had the experience of going through physically this experience of giving the messages. So we're doing exactly that. What we've been told that we must do is we need to gain this experience and we need to do it in the order. Now, because of this, there's some things where there's going to be loose ends on some of these topics, and we're going to tie up those loose ends once we get to the end, but just hold on tight, because these are really critical that we understand this history and get this experience. Listen to this last sentence here. As Jesus was crucified, so I saw that these messages have been crucified. This is really the case. And if you maybe have seen anybody who is talking about these history or the pioneers or what were the subject we're going to talk about today, this very scary 1843 chart that people are very uncertain about, we're going to cover some of this history. And there's a lot of people who don't like this history and don't even want it to be really talked about. And just like she said, as Jesus was crucified, these messages are being crucified. So we need to see why this is the case and understand what the messages were so that we can really give the final warning to the world with clarity and make it plain to the people. Now, as the title states, we're going to cover this little section of history. So we ended around August 11, 1840, and a little bit after that. And we're picking up in 1841 and getting to 1842. Those 2 years specifically is what we're going to cover today. And then we're going to get into the 1843 chart, which is a big part of that history in 1842. Now, some love them, some hate them, talking about the charts. And we're going to go through and really see what the big deal is, because these charts, they really represent what Miller, Bates, and a lot of the different pioneers and the Adventists, what their foundational core beliefs were. And they took those beliefs and they put them on a chart so that it could be written and it could be seen and read and made clear and plain for all those to see. So this is not only a question about the chart itself, but is there any truth or error on the chart or in these messages that were being given? Because this is really the critical point. And before we jump right in, we'll do a short little review on where we left off last week. And if this is your first study, make sure you go back and see the first four studies, because it's going to be really critical for you to get the background leading up to this point. So 1840,

Controversy, another remarkable fulfillment of prophecy, excited widespread interest. So we had a fulfillment of prophecy according to the great controversy here. 2 years before, Josiah Litch, one of the leading ministers preaching the Second Advent, published an exposition of Revelation 9, preaching the fall of the Ottoman Empire. Now, if we go to Revelation 9, we've seen this 5 months, we've seen these woes, we've seen this hour, day, month, and year, and there was a time prophecy there. And all we have to do is add up the values, and we come to our timeline of events. Fifth trumpet, first woe, sixth trumpet, second woe. And we're not going to go into great detail on this today because we're just reviewing, but let's make sure there's a couple things we understand.

what is happening? What are these charts? And what is the foundation of our faith? Lord, give us this wisdom now in Jesus' name. Amen. So I'm going to quickly go to Revelation chapter 9. Revelation chapter 9. And if you have your Bibles, say amen. If you have your Bibles, please say amen. And if I could have the chat a little bit bigger there, that'd be great. Thank you. Okay, awesome. Revelation chapter 9. If you have your Bibles and are following along, please say amen in the chat. And in this chapter, we have something called the fifth trumpet and the sixth trumpet. Okay? And not only do we have the fifth and sixth trumpet, but we have the first and second woe. So if you look on the screen, you have right here, fifth trumpet. And we have beside it, first woe. Because in Revelation 8, verse 13, it says, "And I beheld and heard an angel flying through the midst of heaven, saying with a loud voice, woe, woe, woe to the inhabitants of the earth by reason of the other voices of the trumpet of the three angels which are yet to sound." So he said woe three times, and there was three more trumpets. So we have the fifth trumpet, and then it's connected to this first woe. The sixth trumpet, the second woe. Now we're going to be getting to when the sixth trumpet and third woe are, but that's going to be in one of the later studies. So this chapter specifically is these trumpets and these woes. And we've seen that this was a fulfillment of the Ottoman Empire rising. And the purpose of this was in 9, verse 20 and 21. This gives us the whole context for what we're talking about. "And the rest of the men which were not killed by these plagues." It's calling these woes and these trumpets plagues. And it's plagues on who? "Yet repented not of the works of their hands, that they should not worship devils, idols of gold and silver and brass and stone and of wood, which neither can see nor hear nor walk. Neither repented they of their murders, nor of their sorceries, nor of their fornications, nor of their thefts." So we have this woe, these plagues that are coming upon this group of people that is described. And as we go through the book of Revelation, this is clearly defining this system in Revelation 17. So Revelation 17 has this woman riding the beast, and it describes her as a whore, and she has blasphemy and all these things. And we know from a study of the scripture that this represents the papal power. So right here, we have these plagues, these scourges that were going to happen to this kingdom because they were doing things against God, worshiping things other than the true God, and also warring against God's people. So God used these trumpets as a defense for his people. We will go into this in a lot more detail, and we can answer all the questions regarding this in another study. Today, we have a lot to cover, so we're going to continue forward. If anybody has questions on the trumpets, please feel free to put them in the comments, and we will take those and save them for when we cover the seven trumpets in detail. Now, great controversy. "When it became known, multitudes were convinced of the correctness of the principles of prophetic interpretation adopted by Miller and his associates." So because they seen this thing fulfilled, we had this timeline, and the ending date was August 11, 1840, which announced that the Ottoman Empire should fall on that day. And it did. And this then proved

the correctness of the principles, and that are the William Miller principles of interpretation, rules of interpretation for Bible study. And you can get these bookmarks from us for free. If you call our office, we have bundles of them that you can buy for sharing online. So make sure you go and find out about that. But they seem, because it played the whole prophecy out, that these rules were correct. Now, continuing on to 1841. And again, we are covering this history in order and gaining the experience. That's why we're doing this. It's not just a random reason. We are doing this systematically. We're going to get 1841, and at the next slide, we're going to hit 1842. There was so many things going on in these years, so make sure you're paying attention, have your notepad and your pen ready, and if you haven't already, go to judgmentdaydocumentary.com and register so that you get the study notes ahead of the study. You can go there now and get the studies. I hope you have it in front of you so you can follow with the quotes, and we're going to get right into it. And if you have questions, put them in the comments and we'll deal with them at the end. The second conference was another glorious gathering in the city of Lowell, June 14 to 17, 1841. So what was the year? 1841. This second conference. So we had our first conference in 1840. Second one in 1841. This was another time of deep interest and gave a new impulse to the cause here. Brethren, Josiah Litch gave the history of the Ottoman Empire, which closed up the sounding of the sixth angel and second woe, as he had stated would take place on the 11th day of August, 1840. So this is what was taking place in 1841. Some 2 years previous, by calculating the prophetic numbers in the ninth chapter of Revelation, the attention of most all classes had been turned to the proceeding in the East to see if this prediction would be fulfilled. Here then was where the flying messengers began to make their message tell. So remember, when we're looking in Revelation 14, in Revelation 14, it says there's three angels, and angels represent messengers, messengers of the gospel, because this is the everlasting gospel. So there's a group of people or individuals who are going to give these messages. And it says, here then was where the flying messengers began to make their message tell. Why? Because they were saying, this is going to happen. Judgment is coming in 1843. That's what they're saying at this point, which is actually 1844. We're going to cover this discrepancy, 43 to 44. So they were saying that there's going to be something great happening 1844. And they then proved their prophetic principles with the Ottoman Empire falling. And faith in the advent was much strengthened, and the believers' ranks hourly increased. Hourly. If we had the power that these people did then, we would accomplish quite an amazing work. Okay, so we have these trumpets that are in Revelation chapter 9, 5 and 6, and they are coupled with a woe. Each one has a woe. And there was a time prophecy in each of those that led us to August 11, 1840. The event took place. And then in the second conference, they were reconvening and talking about the predictions and how much power this actually gave to their message. And this was what it says here, began to make their message tell, because it went to the entire world. Everybody was looking at the East. Now we have something else. Now everyone's got their attention. They've got the whole world's attention at this point.

And what are they going to do about it? Okay. We are getting some questions about Revelation 9 here. And we'll have to cover this in another study because we have so much to cover today. If you would like a little preview on this Revelation 9, I really highly recommend going to the book Daniel and Revelation by Uriah Smith, and specifically the 1897 edition. It's on the Ellen White website, Ellen White Writings website. Daniel and Revelation by Uriah Smith, 1897 edition. And it's laid out, the chapters are just like the chapters in the Bible. So if you go to the section Revelation, go to chapter 9, and he has a fantastic explanation there so that everybody has very clear context. And that, again, is going back to the people with the experience. So if you go there, then you'll have a lot of your questions answered. But we will come back to this topic in some later studies. Okay. In May 1842, a general conference. Now, which conference is this now? This is the third one. Was convened, was convened in Boston, Massachusetts. At the opening of this meeting, Brethren Charles Fitch and Apollos Hale of Haverhill presented the pictorial prophecies of Daniel and John, which they had painted on cloth with the prophetic numbers showing their fulfillment. Brother Fitch, in explaining from his chart before the conference, said while examining these prophecies, he had thought if he could get out something of the kind as here presented, it would simplify the subject and make it easier for him to present to an audience. Here was more light in our pathway. So just before we continue, we're at the third general conference meeting, 1842. Charles Fitch and Apollos Hale they took a big piece of cloth and they painted the prophecies in a pictorial form so you could visually see it and have it visually impacting. And Fitch was explaining this chart to the conference, in the conference. These brethren had been doing what the Lord had shown Habakkuk in his vision 2468 years before, saying, write the vision and make it plain upon tables that he may run that readeth it, for the vision is yet for an appointed time. Now, we're going to be coming back to Habakkuk a lot. And there's a couple concepts here that we're going to have to understand, and I want you to stay with me because we're bringing in a lot of stuff in today's study. It's going to be really intense. Okay, so we have 1842, general conference session. Fitch is showing his chart to the general conference group, and they are attributing a fulfillment here to what Habakkuk wrote almost 2,500 years earlier, to write the vision and make it plain upon tables, and that word tables or chart. After some discussion on the subject, it was voted unanimously to have how many? 300 similar to this one lithographed, which was soon accomplished. They were called the 1843 charts, or just the 43 charts. Okay, we're going to stop there for a moment. We have this unanimous vote by the conference to have 300 of these charts created, and they were called the 43 chart. This is the chart that we're going to cover today, and you're going to see it shortly. We'll show you a picture of it. This was a very important conference. A camp meeting was now appointed.

to convene the last week in June at East Kingston, New Hampshire, where an immense multitude assembled to hear the good news and glad tidings of the coming of our Lord, our blessed Lord. I had not the pleasure of attending this meeting, but heard most stirring reports of what was accomplished there. Camp meetings and conferences were now being multiplied throughout the middle and northern states and Canada. We're in Canada. And the messengers were proclaiming in the language of the message, the hour of his judgment is come. And this was what they were able to do because of these charts, because now they had all the attention and they took all these messages, put them on this chart, and they could proclaim far and wide and loud and clear, the hour of his judgment is come. One more slide, and then we'll show you the chart. This thing now became so plain. Now, I want to back up, actually. I want everyone to take note. And I need to find the first slide here again. Give me one moment. Okay. So I want you to notice on this slide, it says, make it plain upon tables. Okay? That word plain is going to become extremely important to today's study. And on this slide, this thing now became so plain to all. Keep note of that word plain, because remember, what we're studying here, we need to go here a little and there a little and understand all of these words and in what context they are used. So take note how many times the word plain is used. And then we'll see exactly how many times by the end of this study. This thing now became so plain to all. What does plain mean? That means it was easy. That means it was clear. That it was unanimously voted to have 300 of these charts lithographed forthwith, that those who felt the message may read and run with it. That's a direct quote from Habakkuk. A camp meeting also was appointed for the first time. So they made these charts, and for the first time, we had this camp meeting because now we had something to present from. It was like the PowerPoint being used. And convened the last week in June at East Kingston, New Hampshire, where an immense multitude assembled to gather the glad tidings of the reign of Christ. Now, to use a figure, the Advent ship was making such rapid onward progress under her cloud of well-trimmed sails that all the opposition of currents and adverse winds, traditions of men, could not check her career. Camp meetings and conferences were being multiplied throughout the middle and northern states in Canada, and the flying angels or messengers of this judgment hour cry were seen moving with all the speed of the locomotives on railroads and in steamboats, passing from place to place, saying with a loud voice, the hour of his judgment is come. So now we're getting a picture of this history. Remember, we have to go back and understand the experience. That's why we're getting all these extra details instead of just jumping right in and talking about the one thing that everybody might be curious about. But this is where we get in problems. We need to take our time. We need to have patience, the patience of the saints. And we need to do what we are told and go back through this history. So I hope that I'm not losing you and you're not getting bored, because for me, this is one of the most incredible stories, history, experiences, that it is the most incredible story that has ever taken place. And here is the infamous, famous 1843 chart. So here we have this 43 chart, and you're going to notice a lot of things on there. Maybe things you've never seen before. Let's just do a quick overview of this chart. We're going to get in more detail later. We have the statue of Daniel 2. We have Daniel 7 here.
And then we also

have Daniel 8 with the ram and the he-goat, and then that horn that comes off the he-goat. We have Jesus in the center. We have Revelation 12. This is very interesting. And then we have the 10 kings here on the left side. Pagan Rome. We have Papal Rome. We have, this is extremely fascinating. We have this 5th, 6th, and 7th trumpet. And we have the first and second woe written right here on the 43 chart. And then we have all these fascinating numbers. We have this here, 7 times 12, 84 times 30, 25, 20. 677 is the first date. These are dates running down the center here. Dates all the way down. And then we have the 1335 and 1290. We took a look at those in some of the other studies. We have the 2300 days, 457. And I want you to take note, 1843. That's a very interesting number. And 1843. That's a very interesting number. Now, what year did this chart actually get printed? Well, it was brought to the conference in 1842. And then they right away lithographed 300 of these charts. And it was called the 43 chart. Why? Because the date on the chart was 1843. That was the termination of the prophetic periods. On this chart was 1843. And many people have heard that, oh, there was a mistake, 43, and then they switched it to 1844. And we're going to cover what this mistake was, why this is here, and some of the other context around some of the fascinating things on this chart. Great controversy. Interwoven with prophecies, which they had regarded as applying to the time of the second advent, was instruction specially adapted to their state. One second. My mic was falling there. Okay, we're good now. Okay. Interwoven with prophecies which they had regarded as applying to the time of the second advent was instruction specially adapted to their state of uncertainty and suspense, and encouraging them to wait patiently in the faith that what was now dark to their understanding would in due time be made plain. Among these prophecies was that of Habakkuk 2, 1 to 4. Now, this is very fascinating. This is in great controversy. And she is connecting this dark period to something being made plain. There's the word plain again. In due time. And having it connected to Habakkuk 2, 1 to 4. We're going to go to Habakkuk in a minute. So, I need to explain a concept here. And this is the tarrying time. And maybe you did know or maybe you didn't know, but let me ask everyone on the chat a question here. How many disappointments was there? How many disappointments? Was there one? Was there two? Was there three? How many disappointments actually took place in this time period when they were giving the three angels messages? Because this is a really important thing. How many disappointments was there? Can I see in the chat? How many disappointments? Okay. While we're waiting for some chats to come in, because there's a delay from when I see to how to when you guys actually hear what I'm saying. We're going to wait for that for a second. It says, wait patiently in the faith. There's this thing called this tarrying time. And this is talked about in Habakkuk chapter 2.
that there's a tarrying. Now, there's also a tarrying time in Matthew chapter 25 of the 10 virgins. Okay, so someone said there's two. Another person said two. Some say one. Okay. Good. There was actually two disappointments. This is really important history to understand. There was two disappointments. The first one was in the spring of 1844. So they were expecting that Jesus would show up sometime in the spring in 1844, around March or April. He didn't show up. They couldn't understand why. And they went back, and the faith was that what was dark to them, why nothing happened, would be made plain. And this is the tarrying time we're talking about, this waiting period from when their understanding that he would come in the spring. Someone said three disappointments, I believe. That's a very interesting a statement. You could kind of say that there was three, but really the spring one we could say as one, because there was in March and then in April, but the one in March wasn't a full disappointment. So we're going to get to that history in a couple of the studies coming along, but I just want you to understand this one concept of tarrying. So early on in 1844, they thought Jesus was coming. They couldn't figure out why he didn't. They couldn't figure out what's happening. The prophecies, we think, are ending in the spring of 1844. Then there was a period of months that they didn't understand how to calculate. And then they recalculated and realized, it's October 22. We were wrong about the spring. It's actually October 22. This is a very important point. When we're talking about this dark period, this tarrying time, this is that space between the spring of 44 and basically August of 1844. So there's a couple months in there that there was this tarrying time or waiting period, okay? Don't get lost. We're going to continue through. Let me know if everybody's good so far. If everybody's good, say amen in the chat if they're following the history so far. I know there's going to be a ton of naysayers, people saying, "Oh, there's no truth here. This is error. This needs to be changed." That's fine. Right now, we're going through the history. If we can look at this with a humble, open spirit, we're going to get to the truth. God's not going to leave us in error, and he's going to guide us into the truth. So again, as early as 1842, now Ellen White is bringing us to 1842. The direction given in this prophecy, write the vision. So she had just talked about the darkness made plain. Then she referenced Habakkuk. Now she's talking about 1842. Something is being made plain. Write the vision and make it plain upon tables, that he may run that readeth it, had suggested to Charles Fitch the preparation of a prophetic chart to illustrate the visions of Daniel and the Revelation. So now she's making this connection there. And I'm sorry if anybody's getting lost here. We have this history from last time, August 11, 1840. There is a fulfillment connected to the Ottoman Empire falling on August 11, 1840. Then we go forward to

However, then notice that an apparent delay in the accomplishment of the vision, a tarrying time. Now you see why I took that little break to explain this tarrying time. Okay? A tarrying time is presented in the same prophecy. So the same one that was going to predict that there would be writings, the prophecy would be written out, also predicted that in the writing would show a tarrying time. This is going to become really critical as we go forward. After the disappointment, this scripture appeared very significant. The vision is yet for an appointed time, but at the end it shall speak and not lie. Though it tarry, wait for it, because it will surely come, it will not tarry. The just shall live by his faith. And we're going to continue breaking this down as we go through the study tonight. Remember, you're here for the long haul. If you're here now, please stay till the end. We're going to cover all this, and it's all going to become clear. Right now, we're just throwing in these different ideas, these tarrying times, these dates, these charts, all these things. And then we're going to bring it all full circle. But at the end, it shall speak and not lie. Does God lie? No, he doesn't. And we're going to see that there's no lie here in this tarrying. Their faith was greatly strengthened by the direct and forcible application of those scriptures which set forth a tarrying time. As early as 1842, the spirit of who? The spirit of God had moved upon Charles Fitch to devise the prophetic chart. If God is the one who moved on Charles Fitch to make this chart, does God lead us into error? Does God lead us into lies? No. God leads us into truth. God is light, and he was trying to shed light on this group of people. The Spirit of God is the one that moved Charles Fitch to create this chart. He didn't just wake up one morning with a great idea. This was God that actuated this motion, which was generally regarded by Adventists as a fulfillment of the command given by the prophet Habakkuk to write the vision and make it plain upon tables. And we won't read the entire verse here. Darkness before dawn. The Bible was designed to be a guide to all who wish to become acquainted with the will of their Maker. God gave to men the sure word of prophecy. Angels and even Christ himself came to make known to Daniel and John the things that must shortly come to pass. Who did it? Christ came to Daniel and John to make known the thing's going to shortly come to pass. Those important matters that concern our salvation. So are these matters of prophecy in Daniel and Revelation, are they salvational? Well, it says that they concern our salvation. This is not me saying. I want everybody to realize that I'm not saying these things. Some people are accusing me of making conclusions, of me saying certain things, coming up with ideas. I have no new theories. We're reading straight from our history. We're reading straight from the Bible. And we're going to show you this extremely plainly. And this is not my words. We're not left involved in mystery. If it was not left in mystery, then it was made plain. And if it is made plain, it is made truth and is made clear. What we need to ask now is when and how.
They were not revealed.

healed in such a way as to perplex and mislead the honest seeker after truth. Said the Lord by the prophet Habakkuk, write the vision and make it plain that he may run that readeth it. When we're talking about this mystery being made plain, it's directly connected to Habakkuk 2. It's directly connected to the making of this chart. This is the book of Habakkuk now. Habakkuk 2, 1 to 4. I will stand upon my watch and set me upon the tower, and will watch to see what he will say unto me, and what I shall answer when I am reproved. Let's stop there. We're going to take this one bite at a time. I will stand upon my watch. What are we called to be? Watchmen, right? We're supposed to be watchmen on the wall. And we're supposed to rightly divide the word of truth. So here it's talking about the watchman. And there's a reproval going to come with this message. A reproval to me and a reproval to all of us. And it needs to humble us. It needs to make us come back to our understanding. It needs to bring us back to the word and back to these prophecies to see the fulfillment. And the Lord answered me and said, write the vision and make it plain, there's the word plain again, upon tables, that he may run that readeth it. When we look at this running in the Bible, this is running to and fro in the word. This is running with the truth. They're going to take the vision, the prophecies, and make it plain upon tables. For the vision is yet for an appointed time. So here Habakkuk is pointing all the way forward to the appointed time in 1844. The vision is yet for an appointed time. And that vision is going to be written on tables so that they can run, these angels, these messengers can run all around the world and give the message to the people at this appointed time. But at the end, it shall speak and what? Not lie. Not lie. What's the opposite of a lie? Is truth. If you say something is error, are you saying it's truth or that it's a lie? You're saying it's a lie. So either you believe the Bible or you believe man who's saying such and such is true or not true. We're going purely based on the Bible here. At the end shall speak and not lie. Though it tarry, take note here, though it tarry, wait for it. Because it will surely come, it will not tarry. This almost seems like a contradiction. Though it tarry, it will not tarry. And it won't lie. This is incredible. Like how amazing this prophecy is. And we're going into detail here. This is absolutely amazing. Behold, his soul which is lifted up is not upright in him, but the just shall live by his faith. So here we have righteousness by faith connected to the writing of this vision. And you have to have faith that the prophecy, even though it's tarrying or seems to tarry, it's not going to lie and it won't tarry and it will happen at the appointed time. Now here, we've shown this once already, but this is an actual 1843 prophetic chart. This is an 1843 prophetic chart. And guess whose chart this is? This is none other than Ellen White's personal 1843 chart. And you can go

see this anytime you like. This is in the basement of the General Conference headquarters outside of D.C. in the basement in the Ellen White Estate. And I took this picture while I was there. And this is in the vault, the fireproof vault, where it has all of her library. And this is part of her library, the 1843 chart. And we're going to go in extreme detail about what she has to say about this chart and about all the contradictions that people are going to bring up about this chart. But this was in her library. Evangelism, page 223. Our faith, in reference to the messages of the first, second, and third angels, was correct. Did she say it was wrong or it was correct? If it's correct, is that truth or is it a lie? The great waymarks we have passed are immovable. We cannot remove this history. It's there to stay. And that's exactly why we're doing these studies and why we're sharing with you, because these are immovable waymarks and people are trying to just brush them aside. Although the hosts of hell may try to tear them from their foundation and triumph in the thought that they have succeeded, yet they do not succeed. These pillars of truth stand firm as the eternal hills, unmoved by all the efforts of men. Combined with those of Satan and his hosts, we can learn much and should be constantly searching the scriptures to see if these things are so. God's people are now to have their eyes fixed on the heavenly sanctuary, where the final ministration of our great high priest in the work of the judgment is going forward, where he is interceding for his people. Our messages of the first, second, and third was correct. The waymarks are immovable. These pillars of truth stand firm as the eternal hills. This is just going to get even more clear. And as long as we are open and willing to read as it is written, it'll be so crystal clear that nobody is going to be mistaken. General Conference Bulletin. The warning has come. Nothing is to be allowed to come in. Let me pause. There's a lot of discussion upon when was our foundation laid. A lot of people say, 1863, 1844, all these different dates. 1844 to 48, everybody's throwing these dates. But what is it actually our foundation? When was it actually laid? And what does she actually say? And according to Revelation 14, we know by the context when, but let's make it super clear so that nobody needs to be guessing. The warning has come. Nothing is to be allowed to come in that will disturb the foundation of the faith upon which we have been building ever since the message came in 1842, 1843, and 1844. Now, with all this context, understanding these messages that they had been giving, they proved out the rules. They came to 1842 and said, we need to write the vision and make it plain. We need to consolidate all of our understanding. And they did that in what year? 1842. And this is the year she said the foundations of the faith were given. 1842, 3, and 44. I was in this message, and ever since,
I have been standing before

the world true to the light that God has given us. We do not propose to take our feet off the platform. What platform? The one of 42, 3, and 44. On which they were placed as day by day we sought the Lord with earnest prayer seeking for light. Do you think that I could give up the light that God has given me? It is to be as the rock of ages. Why? Because Christ is the one who came to Daniel and John to give us these truths. They're the ones who gave the message, the vision that had to be written on tables. It has been guiding me ever since it was given. Brethren and sisters, God lives and reigns and works today. His hand is on the wheel, and in his providence, he is turning the wheel in accordance with his own will. Let not men fasten themselves to documents, saying what they will do and what they will not do. Let them fasten themselves to the Lord God of heaven. Then the light of heaven will shine into the soul temple, and we shall see the salvation of God. If we fasten ourselves to God, he will bring us to the truth. Not to documents, not to articles, not to studies that are tearing away the foundations of 42, 3, and 44. If you're reading documents written by it doesn't matter who that are saying that these truths actually need to be changed, that there was error here, she said that it was correct what they said, that this is the foundation that was given. This was taken, again, in our general conference headquarters. And it says, our foundations. And what does it show on the left right here? It is showing the 1843 chart. This is our foundations. This is the messages that brought us out of the other churches. This is the message that makes us odd, singular, straight-laced extremists who are coming with this revitalizing truth, this final warning message to the world. And don't worry, we're going to cover all the different points on this chart and on other charts, because there's actually more than just this chart, and we're going to cover this. But this is the foundations. Jeremiah 6:16. Thus saith the Lord, stand ye in the ways and see, and ask for the old paths. Where is the good way? And walk therein, and ye shall find rest for your souls. But they said, we will not walk therein. We're asked this today. We're given what the foundation is. We're given the structure. We're given the truths. These old paths from people past.

Manuscript release. Temptations are being brought in by men who have been long in the truth. There's many people, preachers, evangelists, pastors, who have been long in the truth. The truth that we received in 1841, 2, 3, and 44 are now to be studied and proclaimed. The message of the first, second, and third angels will in the future be proclaimed with a loud voice. They will be given with earnest determination and in the power of the Spirit. So these truths proclaimed and received in 1841, 2, 3, and 4 are to be studied and proclaimed. That's what we're doing here. We're sitting down and we're studying these messages. We're studying these truths from 41, 2, 3, and 4. And we're proclaiming them. Unfortunately, men who have been long in the truth are bringing in temptations to take us away from these truths and say that those were full of error. I saw that the truth should be made plain on tables. If we can just read these quotes with honest sincerity, reading what is written without adding our own ideas, what we think is right or what our favorite preacher is saying, what documents they've written, I saw, which means in vision, that the truth, not errors, not lies, should be made plain on tables, that the earth and the fullness thereof is the Lord's, and that necessary means should not be spared to make it plain. I saw that the angels' messages made plain, which messages? The three angels' messages. So hold on here. The truth made plain on tables is nothing different than the three angels made plain. I saw that the old chart, this is the 43 chart we're talking about, was directed by the Lord. Who directed this chart? The Lord. And this has the angels' messages made plain. And that not a peg of it should be altered without inspiration. I saw that the figures on the chart were as God wanted them, and that his hand was over and hid a mistake in some of the figures, so that none could see it until his hand was removed. I know that everybody's going to jump on this now and say, oh, there was a mistake. See, there was a mistake. The only problem is people are using their own opinions on what the mistake or mistakes, plural, they think were on this chart. But it says God's hand was over and hid a mistake. How many is a mistake? If you understand plain English, a mistake is one mistake in multiple figures. Okay? One mistake. And this is partially how the truth is going to be made plain, and it's going to tarry, but it won't lie. So how can you have this apparent discrepancy where it looks like a mistake, but it's not going to lie? I have seen that the 1843 chart was directed by the hand of the Lord, and that it should not be altered. Not be altered. How much more clear does it get than not be altered? God's hand was on it and should not be altered. That the figures were as he wanted them. God made this chart. God directed the making of this chart. It's a fulfillment of his own prophecy in the book of Habakkuk to write the vision. And the vision was written in order to give the three angels messages. And this 43 chart was directed by God, and it should not be altered. Some people
And I have to bring this out. I'm not trying to add more doubt

people's mind by bringing in false ideas, but I have to address this. People are taking this quote here, and you can see, and I'm going to write here. And that not a peg of it should be altered without inspiration. Some people are taking that and saying all this means is when you pray and the Holy Spirit comes that you can now change what is on this chart. And we have license to do so. This isn't by no means what this is saying. When something is pronounced as truth, it stands forever as truth. Truth can't all of a sudden become error, or it was never truth. What she's saying here, it can't be altered without inspiration, that God alone could do the changing. We have expressions like this all throughout the New Testament, the Old Testament, where it says, unless heaven and earth pass away, not one jot or tittle. Does that mean that the Bible is going to all of a sudden disappear if God meant so? No, it would not become error. That's blasphemy. She's giving emphasis that we have no right to touch this chart. And then she says this very clear statement, and that it should not be altered. It doesn't get more clear than this. That his hand was over and hid a mistake. Now you see in multiple places that is clarifying how many mistakes are there. There's one mistake in some figures so that none could see it until his hand was removed. Now here's the question. This doesn't give us license to decide what the error was. This doesn't mean that we can inject our own personal opinions or some other pastor's opinions. What we need to do is say, what was the mistake? What was the error? What did God have his hand over? And instead of us deciding, how about we let the Bible and Spirit of Prophecy tell us? Again, here's the 1843 chart. And we have this 1843 here, this 2520. We have this Ottoman Empire of Revelation 9. Maybe this is the error. This is what people are doing. They're looking at the chart and seeing what they can start to cut away. But this is not our job to say, this is error. This is error. This is error. This is error. This is error. This is error. All of this is error. What do we have left? We're removing all of our chart here. This is not what God intended. When he makes a chart, he does a good job, a perfect job. And it says that it's going to appear to tarry. Now, let's back up a bit. Take a deep breath. We're only halfway through. Now we're going to Revelation 10. And I put it on the screen for those who don't have a Bible. But if you have a Bible and you go to Revelation 10, say amen. And let's follow along in the Bible. Keep in mind this tarrying period. And you know what? Before we go to Revelation 10, let's go back to Matthew, the book of Matthew, chapter 25. Matthew 25. Matthew chapter 25. And thank you for being here on this study, this very important study. We are letting the Bible and the Spirit of Prophecy speak for itself. We do not want to apply any of man's wisdom. We're not doing this for fame. We're not doing this for glory, because this is a very unglorifying message. It's a humbling message, because you have to be willing to do what God says regardless of what people say around you. This is not an easy message to give.

Matthew 25. And we're going to read, let's just start at verse 1. Then shall the kingdom of heaven be likened unto 10 virgins, which took their lamps and went forth to meet

Habakkuk chapter 2. Habakkuk chapter 2. Oh, and I passed it twice already. Habakkuk chapter 2. Habakkuk 2 and verse 1. I will stand upon my watch and set me upon the tower and will watch to see what he will say unto me and what I shall answer when I am reproved. Are we feeling reproved? I feel reproved just giving this study, just facilitating this study. And the Lord answered me and said, write the vision and make it plain upon tables, that he may run that readeth it. For the vision is yet for an appointed time, but at the end it shall speak and not lie. It won't lie, though it tarry. So we have a connection here to the bridegroom that was tarrying, and to Habakkuk 2, that there's a tarrying. Keep this all in mind. Now let's go back to Revelation chapter 10. Revelation chapter 10. And I'll give you a second to get there. Revelation 10 and verse 9. Revelation 10, verse 9. I'll give you a minute. Okay. And I went unto the angel and said unto him, give me the little book. So what is this little book? We talked about this in some of the earlier studies. If you haven't seen, make sure you go back to the other studies. Give me the little book. This is the book of Daniel. And he said unto me, take it and eat it up, and it shall make thy belly bitter, but it shall be in thy mouth sweet as honey. So this is the little book. This is the book of Daniel. This understanding, these truths of the prophecies were being revealed. But there is some sort of a strange thing connected to it. And I took the little book out of the angel's hand and ate it up. And it was in my mouth sweet as honey, because they seen all these beautiful prophecies. They proved out the principles. The Ottoman Empire fell. They seen the hour of his judgment is coming. But then they come to the spring of 1844. And as soon as I had eaten it, my belly was bitter. And nothing happened the spring of 1844. And he said unto me, thou must what? Prophesy again before many peoples, nations, and tongues, and kings. This is the message that's supposed to go to the entire world. Prophesy again. Does it say prophesy different? Change the prophecy? It says prophesy again. And any of the questions that people are bringing up and that they're concerned about, we're going to deal with all of this, because there can be no contradiction in the message. If it says it won't lie, it won't lie. So how do we see this? I saw the people of God joyful in expectation, looking for their Lord. But God designed to prove them. His hand covered a mistake in what? In the reckoning of the prophetic periods. So now we're starting to understand where the mistake is. And it's a mistake. And she says in prophetic periods, plural. So it's not a prophetic period itself, but it's in the reckoning surrounding these periods. Okay? And this is in context to the spring.

disappointment. Not the second one, the first one, the spring disappointment. Those who were looking for their Lord did not discover this mistake, and the most learned men who opposed the time also failed to see it. God designed that his people should meet with a disappointment. The time passed, and those who had looked with joyful expectation for their Savior were sad and disheartened. While those who had not loved the appearing of Jesus, but embraced the message through fear, have mercy, were pleased that he did not come at the time of expectation. How sad when we see all these things. Instead of going back and seeing what is this tarrying, they were happy Jesus didn't show up. Their profession had not affected the heart and purified the life. The passing of the time was well calculated to reveal such hearts. They were the first to turn and ridicule the sorrowful, disappointed ones who really loved the appearing of their Savior. I saw the wisdom of God in proving his people and giving them a searching test to discover those who would shrink and turn back in the hour of trial. This was a trial period. Would they make it through? Would they believe that the prophecy will actually be fulfilled? Is there faith that it will tarry, but it will surely come? Jesus and all the heavenly hosts looked with sympathy and love upon those who had, with sweet expectation, longed to see him whom their souls loved. Angels were hovering around them to sustain them in the hour of their trial. Those who had neglected to receive the heavenly messages were left in darkness. And God's anger was kindled against them because they would not receive the light. Light is truth, which he had sent them from heaven. Those faithful, disappointed ones who could not understand why their Lord did not come were not left in darkness. Again, they were led to their Bibles to search the prophetic periods, plural. The hand of the Lord was removed. Now we're going to find out what this mistake is. We don't have to guess. We're going to find out. When his hand is removed, it was removed from the figures, and the mistake was explained. And what is it? They saw that the prophetic periods, plural, reached to 1844. And that the same evidence, not different evidence, you're not changing the prophecies, which they had presented to show that the prophetic periods closed in 1843, proved that they would terminate in 1844. Light from the Word of God shone upon their position, and they discovered a tarrying time. This is the tarrying time. Though it tarry, wait for it. In their love for Christ, immediate coming, they had overlooked the tarrying of the vision, which was calculated to manifest the true waiting ones. Again, they had a point of time. Yet I saw that the many of them could not rise above their severe disappointment to possess that degree of zeal and energy which had marked their faith in 1843. This is not a total change of doctrine. They had a mistake in their reckoning of the periods, which brought them not from the spring of 44, but to October in 44. And this is even more clear. We don't need to guess what is the mistake. It was not at first perceived that if the decree did not go forth at the beginning of the year 457 BC, the 2300 years would not be complete at the close of 1843, but it was ascertained that the decree was given near the close of the year 457. And therefore, the prophetic period must reach to the fall of the year 1844. How much clearer does it get? Therefore, the vision of time did not...

not tarry, though it had seemed so. What is the tarrying? It looked to tarry because they thought Jesus would appear. They thought the prophecies would close in the spring of 1844, but it didn't. And it's not because their calculation was wrong. The 2300 days didn't exist. These prophetic periods that reached to 44 didn't exist. No, it's because they didn't understand the start date right, that it had to be the fall of the starting date in order to bring them all the way to the fall of 1844. This was the mistake. It wasn't an entire mistake. It was a mistake from the year 43 to 44 so that God could see who are those who really want to study and see that the vision didn't actually tarry, that it's coming exactly on time, but that they just misapplied the reckoning at the start of the period. We learn to rest upon the language of the prophet. The vision is yet for an appointed time, but at the end it shall speak and not lie. Jump down to the orange. God tested and proved his people by the passing of the time in 1844. The mistake made in reckoning the prophetic periods was not at once discovered, even by learned men who opposed the view of those who were looking for Christ's coming. Scholars declared that Mr. Miller was right in his calculations of the time, though they disputed him in regard to the event that would crown that period. But they and the waiting people of God were in common error on the question of time. The mistake was how to start the time frame. It wasn't the time frames itself, it was just the starting point. That is why on the chart, it's called the 43 chart, because that's when they seen the close would be. But then they understood that this was a tarrying. And for this to be the case, it had to be written that way. Now, we've seen all this evidence showing what the mistake was, that it wasn't any of the different prophecies on the chart particularly. It wasn't this woes on the one side. It wasn't these different prophetic numbers. It was the mistake of the year 43. This was the mistake. One mistake. And when we're going through this, there is more clarification that we're going to go through on all the different points. But since we're going through the history, this is why we're only focusing on the 43 chart today. We're going to get to some of the other charts later and all the different prophecies on these charts that a lot of people have concern about. But for today, we're focusing on this one chart. Jesus did not come to the earth as the waiting joyful company had expected, to cleanse the sanctuary by purifying the earth by fire. Now, this is regarding the second disappointment, this quote. I saw that they were correct now in their reckoning of the prophetic periods. Why? Because they understood, they've made that adjustment. They understood the tarrying. They shifted that time. And now they're correct in their periods. Plural. She's saying they're correct in their periods that prophetic time closed in 1844. And Jesus entered the most holy place to cleanse the sanctuary at the ending of the days. Their mistake, now this is not the mistake on the chart. This is their mistake for thinking Jesus was going to appear October 22, 1844. Their mistake consisted in not understanding what the sanctuary was and the nature of its cleansing, because they thought the sanctuary was the earth. So when they seen at the end of 2300 days, the sanctuary would be cleansed, they thought it would be the earth, and this is hellfire going to happen. This is the total cleansing of the earth. What they didn't realize is that there is a sanctuary, a real sanctuary in heaven. As I looked again at the waiting, disappointed company, they appeared sad. They carefully examined the events of their faith and followed down through the reckoning of the prophetic

periods, but could discover how many mistakes? No mistakes now. Once that 43 to 44 was corrected, there was no mistake, because the vision would seem to be a mistake, seem to tarry, but it will not lie. It'll be truth. The time had been fulfilled, but where was their Savior? They had lost him. Now, we're jumping obviously forward a little bit to give context of this 43 chart. We're going to cover the great disappointment in another study. And then this discrepancy from 43 to 44 is going to be made really clear. But for now, we see what the mistake was and that there is clarity here. Shortly before I sent out the testimonies regarding the efforts of the enemy to undermine the foundations of our faith. And when were those laid? Everybody put it in the chat. When was the foundations laid? Put the dates in the chat. So the enemy is coming to undermine the foundations which are laid in when? Please put it in the chat. Through the dissemination of seductive theories. Seductive theories. Wow, that's pretty harsh language. I had read an incident about a ship. Did we not talk about a ship earlier, the Advent ship? In a fog meeting an iceberg. Seductive theories. Let's go to Revelation chapter 17. Revelation 17. In Revelation 17, there is a power here, and I'm going to read it. And it says, and the woman, let me go down here. Just give me a moment. You know what? We're going to have to, if I start reading, we're going to cover a lot of verses that we don't have time for today. But in Revelation 17, there's a woman riding a beast. And this woman is a harlot. She's a whore. Where do seductive theories come from? They come from whores. And this whore of Babylon is where seductive theories comes from. And there's seductive theories coming in that are going to remove the foundation that was laid. And we have some of the people writing in the chat here. When the foundation was laid, 1840 to 44. And specifically, an extra emphasis on 42. And the enemy is using seductive theories, Babylonian theories, to remove this. For several nights I slept but little. I seemed to be bowed down as a cart beneath sheaves. One night a scene was clearly presented before me. A vessel was upon the waters in a heavy fog. Suddenly, the lookout cried, "Iceberg just ahead." What kind of person does this? This is obviously a watchman. There, towering high above the ship, was a gigantic iceberg. An authoritative voice cried out, "Meet it." There was not a moment's hesitation. It was time for instant action. The engineer put on full steam, and the man at the wheel steered the ship straight into the iceberg. With a crash, she struck the iceberg. There was a fearful shock, and the iceberg broke into many pieces, falling with a noise like thunder to the deck. We are supposed to meet it. And this iceberg is removing the foundations that were laid in 42, 43, and 44. We have to meet it. And that is what we're doing in these studies. We are trying to meet it with truth, because truth is the only way to overcome lies. It says the passengers were violently shaken. And this goes to connect to a question we actually had the previous week about the shaking, which we'll talk about more in some of the upcoming studies. But this meeting it, giving the message straight against this iceberg, smashing this iceberg, is going to violently shake the people. It's going to cause a shaking.
by the force of the collision, but no lives.

were lost. The vessel was injured, but not beyond repair. She rebounded from the contact, trembling from stem to stern like a living creature. Then she moved forward on her way. We need to meet these theories that are trying to undo our foundation. Well, I knew the meaning of this representation. I had my orders. I had heard the words like a voice from our captain, meet it. I knew what my duty was, and that there was not a moment to lose. The time for decided action had come. I was without delay. Obey the command, meet it. That night I was up at 1 o'clock, writing as fast as my hand could pass over the paper. For the next few days, I worked early and late, preparing for our people the instruction given me regarding the errors that were coming in among us. I have been hoping that there would be a thorough reformation and that the principles for which we fought in the early days and which were brought out in the power of the Holy Spirit would be maintained. These principles that brought us the foundations from 1840 to 44. I saw a company who stood well guarded and firm. We need to be firm in the truth, giving no countenance to those who would unsettle the established faith of the body. When was this established? God look upon them with approbation. I was shown 3 steps. I don't want you to miss this point. 3 steps. The first, second, and third angel's message. 3 steps. 1, 2, 3. Said my accompanying angel, woe to him who shall move a block or stir a pin of these messages. And remember, these messages were connected to the writing of it plain on tables. The true understanding. Does that mean there's a false understanding? Absolutely. That these messages of vital importance. The true understanding of these messages is of vital importance. The destiny of souls hangs upon the matter in which they are received. The destiny of souls. I was again brought down through these messages. And that's what we're doing here today with you guys in these studies. We're bringing you through these messages. And saw how dearly the people of God had purchased their experience. It had been obtained through much suffering and severe conflict, and it will not be any different today. Ellen White says the parable of the 10 virgins, which had been fulfilled in this time, will be repeated to the very letter. If we think that we're going to be able to proclaim a message so straight that the conservatives in the church even shudder and shake when they hear it, it's going to take suffering and severe conflict. God had led them along step by step, those 3 steps, until he had placed them upon a solid, immovable platform, which was given in 42, 3, and 44. I saw individuals approach the platform and examine the foundation. Some with rejoicing immediately stepped upon it, which I hope is the case of all those listening to these studies. Others commenced to find fault with the foundation. How many people, maybe you've seen some of these things, maybe you've seen the chart before, maybe you've seen one of the different messages, and someone said to you, oh, this was error, this isn't true, this is bad. They're finding fault with the foundation that was laid. They wished improvements made, and then the platform would be more perfect. More perfect? More perfect than God? And the people much happier. Why? Why would they be happier? Because there's not so much strife in the church. This is the cleaver of truth. It's the sword. It's a two-edged sword. But the people will be happier if we remove the foundation, because it's too controversial.

We're not going to do that. We're going to stand firm on the platform, whatever cost. Some stepped off the platform to examine it and declared it to be laid wrong. I'm sure you've heard preachers, pastors, evangelists, very unfortunately, saying that the foundation was laid wrong and that these are not truths. But I saw that nearly all stood firm upon the platform and exhorted those who had stepped off to cease their complaints, for God was the master builder. And they were fighting against him. These people are fighting against God. They're not fighting against me. They're not fighting against these certain people. They're fighting against God. They recounted the wonderful work of God, which had led them to the firm platform, and in union raised their eyes to heaven, and with a loud voice. This platform is going to be given with a loud voice. Glorify God. Glorified God. This affected some of those who had complained and left the platform, and they with humble look again stepped upon it. Amen. There are some people who are going to be against these messages who in due time are going to see and be humbled by the messages and realize that they need to step back on the platform. We need to get back to our roots, our foundations, what our church was meant for, what it was based on. With this clear, okay, I have to pause here for a moment. This is from the Advent Review and Sabbath Herald. We're going to come back to this in later studies because it's extremely fascinating. There's points we can't cover today. But I want you to notice a couple things here. With this clearly ascertained date for the commencement of the main pillar of what? The original Advent faith. This is not the Millerite faith. This is the Seventh-day Adventist faith, the original one. And somehow we want a totally new one. Lectures went forth united to give the judgment hour cry. This was the date written upon the chronological chart of the visions of Daniel and John published by J.V. Himes. It was the united testimony of Second Advent lectures and papers when standing on the original faith that the publication of the chart was a fulfillment of Habakkuk 2:2. Okay, get ready for the next statements. If the chart was a subject of prophecy, and those who deny it leave the original faith. This is scary stuff. It's not scary for those who are willing to humble themselves and to accept it, but this is a very strong message. Because this is something that we have to give, and it's going to cause people to hate you. It's going to cause dissension. It's going to cause strife. It's going to cause a shaking. But this is the shaking that God needs to happen in order to wake up his people, because they're sleeping. They think they're rich and increased with goods, but they are naked. They have not the truth. They need to get back to the foundations that were laid in 1842, 3, and 44. If the chart was a subject of prophecy, which it was according to the prophet, and those who deny it leave the original faith, then it follows that B.C. 457 was the year from which to date the 2300 days. It was necessary. What is the word necessary? That means it's vital. It had to be there. That 1843 should be there.

that the vision should tarry, or that there should be a tarrying time in which the virgin band, now here's the connection to Matthew 25, was to slumber and sleep on the great subject of time, just before they were to be aroused by the midnight cry. So they fell asleep. There was a tarrying before they'd be woken up by the midnight cry. And the midnight cry we're going to cover in some future studies here, which is another absolutely amazing and remarkable, remarkable prophecy. The 1843 chart. The only mistake is that it's a fulfillment of the tarrying. This is absolutely incredible. It doesn't lie. The tarrying is shown on the chart, therefore giving extra emphasis, extra credence to the Habakkuk prophecy. And we're going to see this. We're going to finish going through part of this article. There is a seeming contradiction in the language of the prophet. Though it tarry, wait for it, because it will surely come. It will not tarry, which can be explained only by Second Advent history. This is why we're explaining the history to you, because we have to go back. The only way to understand this tarrying, the only way to understand the little book, Bitter in the Stomach, the only way to understand the tarrying of the virgins, the tarrying of the bridegroom, the tarrying in this Habakkuk chapter 2, the only way to understand what this patience is, the patience of the saints, is the patience to go through this waiting, tarrying period. This is so incredible to me. Write the vision and make it plain upon tables, that he may run that readeth it. This was fulfilled when the first published time was made plain upon the chart. Period. It was fulfilled on this 43 chart. And unless you're being dishonest, and unless you're trying to change the truth, you can't say anything otherwise. It's so bold-facedly clear. For the vision is yet for an appointed time. Mark this, there is an appointed time connected with the vision made plain upon tables. And what can it refer to but the vision of the 2300 days, of which it is said, shut thou up the vision, for it shall be for many days. The time appointed was long, and at the time appointed the end shall be, but at the end it shall speak and not lie. Though it tarry, or seem to tarry, by reaching into 1844 and beyond the first published time, wait for it, because it will surely come, it will not tarry. And we're going over this and reading quote after quote, because I want to drill this in, that this is a fulfillment of prophecy, and it is throughout the entire Bible. Now, this is the original documents, and I have given some highlighted sections here to focus on, because we're going quite long already, and I do want to get to some of the questions. This is a standard work for Advent believers and presents their unanimous view of their true position at the time, having passed the point of the apparent termination of the prophetic periods. Apparent termination, this is the tarrying we're talking about, which God foresaw his children would be placed in at the end of the vision, and for which he made provision by the prophet Habakkuk. So God knew that this would happen, and he made provision by saying, there's a tarrying, wait for it, it will not lie. Don't be discouraged, don't lose faith. The prophetic periods are correct. For yet a little while, and he that shall come, and will not tarry. Now the just shall live by faith, but if any man draw back, my soul shall have no pleasure in him. If we pull back away from these prophecies, God has no pleasure. But we are not of them who draw back unto perdition, but of them that believe
to the saving.

of the soul. Again, we see how important these three angels' message, these events, these messages made plain have to do with the destiny of our soul. We believe that we are occupying the period spoken of by our Savior when the bridegroom tarries. Matthew 25, verse 5. To which the kingdom of heaven should be likened when the evil servant, there having been an apparent failure in the time, shall say in his heart, my Lord delayeth his coming, and shall begin to smite his fellow servants and to eat and drink with the drunken. The evil servant says, my Lord delayeth his coming, that this is not a sign of his soon coming. And we're going to see, once we finish going through all of this, that there's people today saying that the fulfillments that are happening are not fulfillments at all. That these things are not the truth. We believe it was, in view of such apparent tarrying of the vision, that the Apostle James said, be patient, therefore, brethren, unto the coming of the Lord. Be also patient, establish your hearts, for the coming of the Lord draweth nigh. And behold, the judge standeth before the door. This all is the hour of his judgment is come. We see this in James. We're seeing this in Habakkuk. This is proclaimed throughout the whole Bible, and how the people must wait and be patient, because they'll have to tarry. Unto the men that wait for the Lord, for their Lord, when he will return from the wedding, that when he cometh and knocketh, they may open unto him immediately. To wait implies a passing by of the time. For till that we do not wait, therefore the Lord adds, blessed are those servants whom the Lord, when he cometh, shall find watching. So Jesus talked about this. This concept of the tarrying is so vital to proving our Adventist history, that we are the people prophesied here. If you say that this is error, then we have nothing. If the vision did not speak in the autumn of 1844, then it never spoke. If this was not a fulfillment, if this was not the prophecy, if this was not the truth, it never spoke and never can speak. If what happened in 1840 to 44 was not fulfillment of prophecies, if it wasn't the truth, we were not founded in truth, which means that we are nothing. We have nothing. We are not a fulfillment of prophecy, and doesn't matter what kind of gymnastics people want to make to try and say that's error, but we have truth, and still it's the prophecy. You can't do it. You can't go against the truth. You can't say it's not a fulfillment and a fulfillment, and what I think is what matters. No. It's what God had led these people through the events, through the experience. We're going to see some really intense quotes here. It was then as clear as the noonday sun that all the evidence was brought to prove the 23rd days would end in 1843, proved that they would end in the fall of 1844. This, it is well known, was our first published time, 1843. It was the year Jewish time. Now, I just brought this to pique your interest. We're not going to talk about this today, but we will in the future studies where we get to these exact years of 43 to 44. And what this Jewish time is. And we're going to explain this. This is such fascinating stuff. Our minds were direct to the point of time. From the fact that dating the several prophetic periods, so that's more than one, from those years in which the best chronologers assign the fulfillment of those events, which were to mark their commencement, they all seem to terminate that year. This was, however, only apparent. We date the seven times, or 25-20 years, from the captivity of Manasseh. And we're going to talk about this in one of the future studies. This date is the, which is with great unanimity
placed by chronologers BC 676.

7. This date is the only one we have ever reckoned from for the commencement of this period. And subtracting BC 677 from 2520 years, there remained AD 1843. But however, did not observe that as it would require 677 full years. I want you to note full years. When we get to the study of 1843 and 4, that full years is going to show up again. In 1843, full years, AD, to complete 2520 years, that it would also oblige us to extend this period as far into AD 1844 as it might have commenced after the beginning of BC 677. The same was also true of the other periods. The Great Jubilee of 2450 years. Maybe you've never heard of this, and you're thinking, what is the 2450 years? This is a totally new thing and I've never heard of. Just hold on. By the time we get to the end of these studies, there's going to be things that you've never heard of, but you should have heard of. Commencing with the captivity of Jehoiakim, BC 607. And this is not new. I want to clarify, nothing new. And the 2300 days, commencing with the 70 weeks, BC 457. Would respectively require 1843 full years after Christ added to as many full years before Christ. Now we're going to skip down. Let none seek to tear away the foundations of our faith. The foundations that were laid at the beginning of our work in what years? 1842, 3, and 44. By prayerful study of the word and by revelation, upon these foundations we have been building for the last 50 years. Men may suppose that they have found a new way and that they can lay a stronger foundation than that which has been laid. This is blasphemy to say that we can lay a stronger foundation than God. And people are concerned when we're just reading the Bible and the spirit of prophecy, which they claim to believe. These people are saying we can lay a stronger foundation than was laid. But this is a deception, a great deception. Other foundation can no man lay than that which has been laid. End of story. So this is not just a history lesson. This is not just a nice story. We're going through this because we need the experience. We need to go through the messages in their order, the three steps, as the messages were given and the people gave the messages, as God gave the messages to the people. Because these messages are truth. And it's not because the people are infallible, but because God ordained these fulfillments of time. These periods, these prophecies would be fulfilled to the exact letter. August 11, 1840 is an exact fulfillment. Ellen White says so in the book Great Controversy. The reason the work is not finished is because we're Laodicean and we're not preaching the message we're supposed to be giving. We had the message. The people were giving the message and we lost the message. We lost our garment. We become naked, but we still feel we're rich because we're in this descendants of these people. We need to get back to the true foundations that were laid in 1842, 3, and 44. And if we're going against these messages and these experiences and saying that it's error, then we're not preaching the three angels' messages. That's the terrifying point is, if we're going against the literal fulfillment and application of these three angels' messages and saying that it's error, we're saying that the three angels' message in the book of Revelation chapter 14 is error. We can't do that. Or else we don't even have a foundation. We don't have even a purpose. We aren't the people of the book. We aren't the people of the prophecy. We aren't this people to give the loud cry, these last three angels' messages to the world. Because either we did give them then,
Either that's what we gave or we didn't. And if we didn't, then we have to look for another.

another fulfillment of this. We have to look for another history, another church to fulfill this prophecy, this tarrying time, all these things, either was truth or was error. And if we are not preaching the three angels' message, and we are saying that this is error, then we're not preaching God's message. We're preaching a message devised by man and not God. Again, there is so much information about this, and we have just started to cover the information about this 43 chart. And we haven't even gone into the details yet on each of the different subjects on these charts, but we will. We're going through this timeline, so I don't want to rush through the timeline of history, but we're going to get to these charts as they come up historically. And then we're going to look at them all together and the information all together. And we're going to see not if it is truth, but why it is truth, because it is truth. And this is the foundations of our message. Now, there is more than just this chart that's an Adventist chart, and you've probably never seen some of these charts before. This is our history right here. We have here the 1843 chart, and then we have the 1850 chart, and then we go down the line with these different charts. They each had a very special, particular message to give. And we're going to see the exact purpose of each of these charts as we get into these later studies. So, like I said, we're getting into the heavy stuff now. This is the shaking time. And unless we study to show ourselves approved and be sealed intellectually and spiritually into the message so we cannot be moved, until we go through these prophecies in their order and we gain the experience from those who gave the messages, we're not going to be able to be solid on the rock. Because these messages are as the rock of ages, because Jesus is the one who gave the messages. We're going to end with this quote, very solemn quote. When the power of God testifies as to what is truth, the truth is to stand forever as truth. If something is said to be light, and if it's brought to us as truth, we have no right to go back and say that it is error, and we have new light. New light only builds on top of the original light. It doesn't remove or replace, it enhances. No after suppositions contrary to the light God has given are to be entertained. There's so many people today, for some reason, going and showing why these charts are not ordained by God, that there's error on them, even those pronounced as truth, and that we should have none of this entertained. We entertain these pastors, these evangelists, these preachers who are preaching against the Spirit of God. Men will arise with interpretation of Scripture, which are to them truth, but which are not truth. The truth for this time, God has given us as a foundation for our faith in 42, 3, and 44. He himself has taught us what is truth. One will arise and still another with new light, which contradicts the light that God has given under the demonstration of his Holy Spirit.

statement. And the standard bearers who have fallen in death are to speak through the reprinting of their writings. I am instructed that thus their voices are to be heard. The last sentence. They are to bear their testimony as to what constitutes the truth for this time. The people who gave the original message, the foundation message from 40 to 44, these messages and people are to testify to what constitutes truth for this time. And people are coming in today with new suppositions saying, we can change this, we can change that, that wasn't true, this is error, this is a lie, even though the Bible says it won't lie, and that those people are to tell us what constitutes truth, not the people now. The truth that was laid, the foundation was gave, the old paths. Why are people so confused about the writings of the pioneers? About our foundations, specifically this time frame that we're told is where the foundation was laid. I'm not talking about all the random things that were talked about throughout history, all the way up until our day. There's always someone coming in with suppositions. Why are we so confused? Maybe it's because we've been fed that these things are not truth. Maybe we've been told something and we've been just reiterated time and time again. Oh, be scared of that. Don't be caught up in this. This is offshoot. Have you heard that? Believe me, I am no offshoot. And I believe the Seventh-day Adventist Church will go to the end. And this movement is the one that was ordained by God to give the final warning message to the world. And that's why we're doing these studies and doing this documentary. It's not to undermine the foundation. It's to underpin the foundation that others are trying to pull out and make the structure fall. And it's the conservatives who are doing this. The conservatives are saying, no, we have new pillars. We want to say this. This is how the events are going to be laid out. This is the truth. This is our principles. We've been given the principles of prophecy. This we do well to heed, Ellen White says. Maybe you haven't followed down through the prophecies, and this is why you're confused, because you haven't studied the history thoroughly enough. Maybe you haven't gone through for yourself and actually read what the experience was in giving these three angels' messages. These messages were given during these dates. This is a quote. All the messages given from 1840 to 44 are to be made forcible now. This is the foundations. This is the foundations of 1842, 3, and 44. They're to be made forcible now. They're to be studied and proclaimed. We cannot dare to step foot off the platform and reject the messages. The writing of the vision, the making plain. If it's plain, it's clear, it's simple, it's truth given to us. We've been given such an incredible, precious gift. And as we go through these studies, we're going to see how incredible this mosaic of truth actually is, and how this whole experience of this tearing time, and how the fulfillment of all of this, not tears down, but only upholds the foundation of our message and our movement. There's going to be a lot of people who have after suppositions and try and tear this down. But we are to go back to those people who are to, as it says here, bear their testimony as to what constitutes truth for this time. The foundations laid on 2:43 and 44. When God testifies as to what is truth, it stands forever as truth. Amen. We're going to close with prayer, and then we're going to get to some questions. Our Heavenly Father, this has been such a solemn time for us to gather, and there's many people who have been warned against

against the truth, who are fearful of the truth. But this is part of the shaking. Lord, we need to meet it. We need to meet these suppositions that are removing the foundation of the faith. Lord, give us this spiritual eyesight to see. Give us the eye salve so that we can understand these truths. Lord, we need to see these visions that were written so plainly for us to declare to the world, and somehow it's almost as if we've never been given them. Lord, give us wisdom as we go back to these things and as we continue our study. We pray this in Jesus' name. Amen. So now we will go to some questions. If you have questions, make sure you have put them in the chat so that we can get to them. Okay.

We have a question here from AJ Friedberg. Friedberg. I apologize for the names. I'd like to know how to look up historical events for these prophetic dates. Do you Google somehow? Are these events provided to pastors and evangelist students? So this is actually very simple. If you go to the book Daniel Revelation by Uriah Smith, he has a lot of these dates in there and actually historical references. So if you want a comprehensive look at that, go to Daniel and Revelation. But yes, you can even Google some of these dates and they will simply come up. So because these things are very common. If you go to Ellen White's writings, you look up 1842 and you see these things, it's going to come up. If you search these dates, if you search in for these historical events, then Daniel and Revelation by Uriah Smith is a great help for that. And there's other places as well that you can go to. If you want to go to Waymarks and High Heaps, we have that book available. We are reprinting the works of those who gave the first message. That's what we're trying to do. So if you go to that book, we also have the 1897 edition of Daniel and Revelation by Uriah Smith. That has a lot of these dates as well. And we're going to cover some of the controversy around the book Daniel and Revelation by Uriah Smith in one of the upcoming studies as well. Ari Mendo asks or says, the Jeff Pippinger offshoot moment dabbled deeply in these charts for years, and all it winded up was a big fallout in his 2520 Future for America ministry some years now. Sad to say AD is doing it. So this is interesting. I just want to make a very big clarification here. And I'm going to go back to these charts here just to have it on the screen for a moment. Jeff Pippinger, I have never followed Jeff or any of his offshoot teachings. And the reality is he does not follow Miller's principles. Even if he says he does, he breaks them, unfortunately. And he has said some things that are very dangerous, I believe. And he uses these charts. He shows them behind himself, yes. But this doesn't mean that he actually believes everything from the years 1840 to 44. And definitely doesn't follow Miller's rules in some of his modern applications, because he is a time setter. He sets different times. He sets some different specific

based anything on that. This is based purely on Adventism. I'm sure everybody has heard, there's so many winds of doctrine that are coming in that people claim, oh, I believe in the pioneers and some of these different views. I mean, they're innumerable, whether it's the feast days, which we'll be talking about that, some of the application of these things, anti-Trinitarianism, whether it's the daily, whether it's Daniel 11, all of these things, we have to be very careful that we're following the laid out path that we were given. And the foundations were laid in 42 to 44. And we have this chart being a direct fulfillment, and it does not lie, and it has truth on it. Just because people use it as a poster doesn't mean that they actually follow all the charts. Another thing from Jeff that many people don't know is he's one of the people who actually said that the King of the South is atheism or secularism. So those who believe that atheism, that the King of the South in Daniel 11 is atheism or secularism, actually is following some of the things that Jeff was talking about. So I just wanted to clarify that for this question here, that we do not follow Jeff, and this has nothing to do with Jeff. And that's unfortunately, some of this situation has been used to undermine the truths. How many people, so I've been plant-based for 20 years. How many people have met a vegan who's like, oh, you eat cheese? You're lost. This is another extreme of the same thing. I'm plant-based. I believe that we should be eating plant-based and have a vegan diet. That doesn't mean I walk around saying, you're lost because you eat cheese, or you're this, or this is not the spirit of Christ that goes along with this. It doesn't mean that that message of diet is not correct, but the way about it, or some of the context that is connected to it from these people, they're going to different conclusions. So that's an unfortunate thing that has happened. And we need to meet this, because this is one of the icebergs that we need to smash through. And we need to bring the truth forward and not have the error shining forward. So I actually might do a presentation about some of the things that Jeff's talking about and some of the other figures in Adventism that are worrisome. And that'll be a series that's coming out hopefully sometime in the new year. But just to make super clear, Jeff is wrong. I don't agree with Jeff. His conclusions are wrong. I don't agree with his principles. I don't agree with any of his teachings. So do not associate me with Jeff, please. That is not the case at all. I have never followed Jeff's ideas. And I want to make very clear that Amazing Discoveries and myself personally have no connection, affiliation with Jeff at all. Okay. Now, if there was any other questions, I just want to give a reminder of something. And this is, I want to ask for everyone's support. If you have been blessed by the studies that we've been going through, about the messages that we've been giving, if you want to make this Judgment Day project actually fulfilled, and that we go back to the truths that were laid, and that we can share this with the people, because this is what we're commanded to do. And if you've been helped by Amazing Discoveries Ministry, I pray that you can help to support us, that you can join us with your prayers or financial support. We need that financial support in order to do this work. It costs money in order to run the programs for the cameras, the equipment, and cameras die. You don't buy them once and then they last for an eternity, especially with the amount of time that we put into the equipment. These things need to be replaced over time. And we have a lot of very

dedicated, amazing staff that make this all possible. I have some sitting right here. I have Mike on. I have other people online that are helping with the questions, that are helping with the live stream. I have, there's so many team members that make this actually possible, and we need your support in order to continue doing these things. And if God so moves you that you could help us, especially in this year end, to make up our budget, we need your support. So please pray and ask if that is something that you would like to do. One thing in regards to that really is helpful is monthly donations, reoccurring monthly donations, because then we know what we can actually rely on coming in, or we don't know what donations are coming in. If we have monthly donations, we can anticipate being able to actually do these productions and actually do these videos so that we can share it with the world. So in this new year, and as the end of the year draws closed here, just join us, whether it's in sharing material, even if you can't support us financially with your prayers. That's a huge thing. By sharing the videos, by sharing the material, get yourself our free things and share them with your friends. The purpose why we're doing all this is to spread the truth. We're trying to spread the truth to the entire world. Nothing we're doing is for money. We don't make a ton of money doing this. We are doing this purely to get the message to the world, and we put all our time and energy into this one thing because we really are passionate that we need to give the final warning to the world and that the end is soon coming, and we need to warn the people and have them aware of the events that are coming. So I really appreciate everybody staying on this late for continuing on the long study here. Get the notes, and then you can review all these quotes. These are such incredible gifts that we've been given. The vision has been written. If we as Adventists came together and studied with the charts, with these things that were given to us, we would have no more dissension. The reason there's dissension is because we're at odds and we're trying to fight against the messages that God has given. We shouldn't fight against these things, but we should be using them to bring unity in the truth, because we need to be of one voice. There's 144,000 going to go forward and give this message to the world, and we want you to be a part of that. And I would like to be a part of that. So we thank you very much for joining us this evening. We're going to continue next week through the history, incredible history, through the years 43 and 44. We're going to get into the second angel's message, Babylon is fallen, and then into the third message, and so forth into the fourth, and how you are going to be connected to the fourth angel's message. Thank you for joining us. Have a good evening. God bless. And we'll see you next Friday at 5 p.m. PST time. God bless.

Welcome back to another How to Country. Today, we're going to be talking about honeybees. So inside this fence, which is a retired horse round pen, which we put electric fencing on, because if you have any experience with bees, you know that bears like honey, and they want to get at your bees, and they can be very detrimental. So we have our honeybees in here. We just got them a couple days ago. The queens are still

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So what we're going to do today is we're going to open up the hive. The queens have not been released yet, so they're in little cages inside of the hive. We're going to open them up, release them into the hive, and show you what it looks like inside the honeybee hive.

So before we go and open up the beehive, the first thing we want to do is prepare our smoker. So I have a couple different material here. You can start with some straw, some hay. Just put that inside. And then we can even get things like these pine cones we can put inside there to start. And I'm going to use my gloves because once I light the fire, it's going to be a little bit easier for me to keep filling it. So these are bee gloves, so the bees can't sting through in case they do. But this is honestly one of the best days, a day like today, to go into the bees. When it's hot, they're busy, they want to just be busy bees getting their nectar. So we'll now light this, what we have on fire.

So just keep puffing, get that smoke going. Then we can add a little bit more. Keep that going. Keep pushing that down. You don't want to pack it too tight or you'll kill it. Then I like to puff it enough that I get a really nice thick smoke coming out. So that's looking good. I can add now some more these little pine cones. So it's starting to build up those coals inside. You can see that's smoking really nicely now. Add a little bit more. The one thing you don't want to do is use only dry material so much that you could send sparks out of this into the hive when you're smoking the bees. And now to make sure I don't burn the bees, and to keep it a nice cool smoke, I like to add a little bit of green grass. It cools the smoke a little bit as it goes out, plus it adds moisture, and so you get a nice, thick, cool smoke from that. So you can see I'm getting a really good smoke there. Then you close your smoker. That's how to get a nice, cool smoke for your bees.

So now we're gonna go and open up the beehive. So we'll give them a little bit of a smoke, just to calm everybody down. Then this is a hive tool. We're gonna use this to open up the hive because they like to glue the lid down with wax. And we'll give a little puff inside. Just knock the extra bees off. So there's little pieces of insulation, because when we are transporting the bees, you want to make sure that they're not getting out of the hive. And every time I go into a hive, I like to take off the extra wax that they're building up on the top, just to keep it nice and clean. Then we can save that for later.

So another thing we're going to do, these bees have been treated for mites. So we're going to take out the mite treatment strip, which is this, because we're done. We don't want to get that mixed up with the honey once the honey starts flowing this year. And then we can pull out one of these frames just to see how the bees are doing.

So they're just starting to build the comb out on this frame. You can see there's still a patch that doesn't have any. We'll just make sure that there's no queen on this frame. There's a male bee right here called a drone. There's another one right here walking around. They're a lot bigger than the regular worker bees. And all worker bees are actually female. So we'll put that frame back in there. We'll go to the next one. Give another little puff of smoke. Use our tool to help us get into the hive and gently pull out the frame. So on this frame, we're just going to quickly look for the queen because we don't want to accidentally drop her on the ground or lose her or anything like that. What's nice about here is we see that our queen is laying. Inside these cells, I don't know if you can see that or not, is tiny little dots, and those are eggs. The tiny little white dots inside the cells right in this area. So that's a really good sign that our queen is actually laying. And if we look on this side of the frame, you can see glistening here, all fresh nectar. So they're making a lot of honey here. So just a few days that they've been working with the nice heat, the clover, the daisies, some dandelions, they're already filling this comb with honey. We're going to take a look here because in between these frames we have a queen cage. And that's because some of these hives were just recently split and they have a new queen that was put in. So it looks like this queen cage has already been opened. So we can take that out. And we'll just make sure that there's no queen bee still inside the cage. And if we look in our frames, we'll see if there's any fresh eggs anywhere or if we see the queen walking around. So we'll take a quick look in case we, because we don't want to damage the queen. There's only one queen and a whole hive of bees. So we want to be very gentle with handling the queen. So to give myself more room to work in the hive, I'm going to pull this out, check if there's any queen on this frame. And no, there's not. And we'll just give a little shake to get them back in there. Now it looks like they made a queen cell because they lacked a queen, and then the queen hatched out of here. She got out of the cage and she tore open the queen cell because she didn't want that new queen coming and taking over her hive. So we're going to move this over, drop this frame back inside. And we'll start looking for this new queen.

So she's not on that frame. So we put it in, go to the next one. You can see they got a lot of honey started here. That's what a queen looks like. She's a lot longer than the rest of the bees. This is a nice black queen.

So today you've seen a sneak peek into a honeybee hive, and we'll be making more videos, a lot more detailed about how to extract the honey, maybe how to split the hive, or any other questions that you guys might have about keeping honeybees and getting your own honey from the bees.

Unity should be the result of a commitment to the Word of God. Not just to the ideal of unity, but unity should be the result, the manifestation of a common faith, of being of one mind and one spirit, one thought, based on the Word of God.

As we saw in the first half, the rulers who have received power to rule over the children of disobedience have a certain mindset which may be suppressed for long periods of time, but when it manifests itself, it is the same mindset that was manifested by Herod. So the Herodian mind is one that is in enmity with God, even though it has power over God's people. The Herodian mindset will also try to make the worship of God subject to his own ideology, because Herod put the eagle of Rome on the temple of Yahweh that he restored. So this mindset can be followed all the way through history. And when it culminates in oppressive regulations and rules which contradict God's law, then God says probation is over. That, in brief summary of what we've said so far, we saw that the mark of Anu is central to the Roman power. Now, let's have a look at another beast. Revelation 13:11, "Then beheld another beast coming up out of the earth, and he had two horns like a lamb, and he spoke as a dragon. And he exercises all the power of the first beast before him." What kind of power does the first beast claim to have? It says it has two swords. The one is the spiritual power, and the other one is the temporal power, and that the spiritual power is over the temporal power. We saw those papal encyclicals. Who wields the second sword on his behalf in the world we are living in today? Well, the Bible tells us, "I beheld another beast coming up out of the earth, and he had two horns like a lamb, and he spoke like a dragon, and he..."

He exercises all the power of the first beast before him on his behalf, and causes the earth and them that dwell therein to worship the first beast whose deadly wound was healed. So the power, the secular arm of power that he wields and uses, is particularly manifested in the second beast, which is the United States of America. And here is the Capitol, and on top of the Capitol you have a female deity, Persephone, Venus if you like. She is the same as the Ishtar, the ruler of the night, the consort of Marduk, who was given authority to rule over the children of evil. Now, a Capitol can only be subject to the god Jupiter, because he was the Capitol, and that is the god of Rome. And so we have the similarities in architecture, and the one is subject to the other, but the female deity, the deity of the rulership over the children of darkness, in an occult fashion, contrary to the worship of God, but supposedly subject to him. And it shall come to pass, says 1 Kings 19:17, that him that escapeth the sword of Hazael shall Jehu slay, and him that escapeth from the sword of Jehu shall Elisha slay. Yet I have left me 7,000 in Israel, all the knees which have not bowed unto Baal, and every mouth which has not kissed him. So God uses the temporal power to punish even God's people when they are apostate. And he has done this many times over. Has he not used those who claim rulership of the children of disobedience to punish God's people in the past? Yes or no? He certainly has. And history becomes just so much clearer if we understand these things, because people are so confused. How can God do this? How can this happen? We are living on a planet of disobedience. And God, by permitting this, is extending the hour of grace and giving an opportunity. Now, the sword that comes out of the mouth of Elijah, is that an earthly sword or is that a spiritual sword? It simply means that those who don't accept the message that comes out of the mouth of Elisha, who wears the cloak of Elijah, in other words, the Elijah message, they will die. They will die. And they will fall subject to the other sword, which is in the hands of Jehu. And he also served the Lord in sorts. But the Bible says his heart was not right, and he served other gods, and he followed the ways of Jeroboam. But he was still used as a sword. But he saves the poor from the sword, from their mouth, and from the hand of the mighty. Now the poor here, of course, are those who are destroyed in spirit. Those who seek something better, who seek the Lord. This is not talking about literal poverty. And Joram said, make ready. And his chariot was made ready. And Joram, king of Israel, and Ahaziah, king of Judah, went out.

as the whoredoms of Jezebel are so many. There can be no peace. It is war from the beginning, and I will put enmity. This war hasn't stopped, but I've got good news for you. It's coming to a head. This is the black obelisk of Shalmaneser III, showing Jehu paying tribute. So here is his obelisk, and there is Jehu, and he is paying tribute. This was a prince of Israel. This is the sword was given to him to correct the faults in Israel. He slew all the descendants of Ahab. And eventually, he also slew Jezebel. Typologically, this is a fascinating story. But there's something else that's very interesting about this. Here is Shalmaneser III, and here is his symbol of authority. Can you see that? So this man, Jehu, who was ruling and who was king in Israel, was only ruling as king subject to whom? Subject to Shalmaneser. Now, if you take Shalmaneser down the line of history, you go through the Babylonian kings, the same authority stayed with them, then the Medo-Persians, then the Greeks, then the Romans, and then Papal Rome. They all followed the same line. And anybody who rules and wields the sword must be subject to the king of Babylon. Now, there's something else that's fascinating about this. You can't see the whole of it here, but there's a little bit more in this reconstruction. They're all wearing cute little hats. Jehu is wearing one. There it is. And those carrying the tribute are also wearing some. Can you see that? What is also interesting is that these people have beards. Jehu has a beard. And these have beards, but these two servants of Shalmaneser and that one don't have beards. What does that tell you? They were eunuchs in the court of the king. And because they have this little funny little hat, if you take this hat through, all the way through history, it has a connotation with the god Mithraism. Mitra, but Mitra is just a further continuance of the sun god. And in a sense, later it became the Phrygian cap, and it became the cap of the revolution in France, where freedom was given to the citizens. So the hat, the Phrygian hat, is a symbol of subservience to the sun god, but it is also a symbol of being a free man. And as a free man, you could procreate. You weren't castrated. You could procreate. And you could rule and you could be free on one condition. And that was? You can only be free and a free man if you are subject to the ruler who has the sign and the mark of Anu. Then you could be free. Then you could be free. Now, before you go too far, in our previous sermon we said you can either be slaves to righteousness or slaves to unrighteousness. God's people will also bow down to a ruler because the Bible says every knee will bow. That includes God's people, right? But the difference is this. This one is by compulsion and fear. The other one will be out of free choice. So who is really free? Only those who serve Jesus Christ. So this little hat, this Phrygian hat over here, means I am a free man. I am a free man, but I am subservient. Now, if you were part of the occult line, then these symbols were all used. Now, in Freemasonry, they trace their origin of their rituals that they have today to the Knights Templars.
And they were great builders of castles.

hospitals and banks and builders, builders, builders. Now, that reminds us of something coming down that line. And they were called Frères Maçons, which means brother masons. But if you transliterate it directly into English, eventually it becomes free mason. And the word free gets another connotation other than a brotherly guild. It's also, I am free. I can be what I want to be provided I bow. I bow. So the god Mitra wore this little hat, as was worn by Jehu. So I don't want the little hat. You can keep it. But the United States Senate has what there in its emblem? The little hat. And the United States military has what there in its symbol? So is it the symbol of subservience to the king of Babylon, yes or no? Yes. And are they free? Yes, they are free Maçons. They are free to rule. They are free to exercise the power on behalf of the other one. But really, they are in bondage to a system. If you want to read an interesting book, then get Rulers of Evil. And it comes out in two covers. One has the god as it is in on the great dome of the Capitol building, where there is marvelous symbolism. And here you have this female deity wielding the sword over the children of disobedience. And it also has the god Mercury on the dome, the mercurial god, the Pied Piper, who leads by deceit people into Hades, and who is the god of commerce and finances the revolution of the colonies against Britain. All the symbolism is in there. The same as you will find the symbolism in Rome. But this cover is rather revealing, because the symbol of Anu is placed on the chest of whom there? Which priest? What kind of priest? Jesuit priest. And I found this fascinating, that a man who doesn't have the prophecies that we have and this great privilege that we have can come to such conclusions was mind-boggling. The preface of the book was written by journalist Pat Shannon, and he writes a very fascinating preface. He says, "The only people in the world, it seems, who believe in conspiracy theory of history are those of us who have studied it." He makes another statement later on. He says, "You will read this book from cover to cover and you will highlight it over and over and over again." He said, "Make sure that you put it on the bottom of your shelf, that all your children will someday get hold of it." And then he continues and says, "While Franklin D. Roosevelt might have exaggerated when he said, 'Nothing happens in politics by accident,' if it happens, it was planned that way." Carol Quigley, now let me tell you who Carol Quigley was. He was the Jesuit of Georgetown University who was the lecturer of the presidents that studied there and of all the great people that rule in America, amongst others Bill Clinton. Carol Quigley, he writes, "Bill Clinton's favorite professor at Georgetown University, boldly admitted in his Tragedy and Hope, written in 1966, that A, the multitudes were already under the control of a small but powerful group bent on world domination, and B, that Quigley, who was a Jesuit himself, was part of that group." So out of the mouth of the professor of Georgetown University, the Jesuit University, he says there's a group, a powerful elite that rules the world and he's part of it. Interesting. Interesting. Well, I wonder what this man learnt there.

0: Let's see what he learned.
1: And a special thanks to the members of the Roosevelt family who are here, and to one who is not, Eleanor, who made sure that the four freedoms were included in the preamble to the Universal Declaration of Human Rights in 1948. I know that because, as all of you famously learned when I served as president, my wife, now the Secretary of State, was known to commune with Eleanor on a regular basis. And so she called me last night on her way home from Peru to remind me to say that, that Eleanor had talked to her and reminded her that I should say that.
0: Now my question is this. This is a ruler. Was he ruling according to the dictates of God, yes or no? Judging by what you just heard? No. So he's a ruler over the children who would worship God according to their own methodology. Is that correct? Please don't misunderstand me. God loves them. God reaches out to them. God wants them all to be saved. If he went to the trouble that he went to for Nebuchadnezzar, and he went to the same trouble, even more so, in the case of Herod, then I am convinced that he will do the same for these presidents. Don't misunderstand me. I'm just discussing a historic scenario. So Spiritism forms part and parcel of the way in which government is enacted. Because under the Reagan administration, they used astrology and divination to determine how they were going to run things, when they were going to meet, what days they were going to do what. Everything ran according to an occult calendar. That's common history. Everybody knows it. And how we have, out of the horse's mouth, that the Secretary of State receives instruction from a deceased individual, probably also as to how to run affairs of state. Now, Lorenzo Ricci, the 18th Superior General of the Society of Jesus, is a fascinating man because he ruled from 1773 to 1814, which means that he also ruled in the time period when the first beast received a mortal wound. And it is fascinating that the Black Papacy also received a mortal wound because it was apparently banned and disbanded, but then had a resurrection, just like the White Papacy. Now, during the Order of Suppression from 1773 to 1814 by Pope Clement, General Ricci created the Illuminati with his soldiers. He didn't go underground because he was to be destroyed. He went underground because it was convenient. Remember that the first beast seemed to have a mortal wound. It doesn't say it had a mortal wound. It seemed to have a mortal wound. Adam Weishaupt, the father of modern communism, who was with the Jacobins who wear the little hat, who may rule subservient to the system, conducted the French Revolution. Years later, Jesuit General Ledochowski, this one, with his Bolsheviks, conducted the Russian Revolution, 1917, it being identical to the upheaval of 1789, history of the Jesuits. So who fomented this tremendous political upheaval? The Jesuits, behind the scenes. They are the secret rulers of evil. Ex-Guatemala bishop, and this man actually is a Canadian today. He lives in Canada. He claims Jesuits are the spiritual controllers of the New World Order. And this is what he has to say. I'm quoting now some sources for you. I quoted rulers of evil. Now I'm quoting a Catholic bishop. Former Bishop Garrett Bouffard of Guatemala said, "The Vatican is the real spiritual controller of the Illuminati and the New World Order,

0: while the Jesuits, through the Black Pope, Jesuit General Friar Peter Hans Kolvenbach, who is now no longer the general, so he wrote this a little while ago. The present one is Adolfo Nicolás, but they're both still alive, actually control the Vatican hierarchy and the Roman Catholic Church. Bishop Beaufort, who left the church and is now born again Christian living in Canada, based his conclusion after working 6 years as Vatican priest. Assigned the task of passing daily sensitive correspondence between the Pope and the leaders of the Jesuit order residing at Borgo Santo Spirito 5 near St. Peter's Square. Yes, the man known as the Black Pope controls all major decisions made by the Pope, and he in turn controls the Illuminati, said Bishop Beaufort last week on Greg Szymanski's radio show, the investigative journal so-and-so, where archives of the startling statements can be heard in their entirety. I know this to be true since I worked for years in the Vatican and traveled with Pope John Paul II. The Pope takes his marching orders from the Black Pope, as the Jesuits also are the leaders of the New World Order, with the task of infiltrating other religions and governments of the world in order to bring about a one-world fascist government and a one-world religion based on Satanism and Lucifer. Now, in case someone says I'm a conspiracist, I didn't say it, he said it. People can't imagine how evil and how much destruction they have caused and will cause, while at the same time using the perfect cover of hiding behind black robes and professing to be men of God. I just want to ask a question. Is what we read here in harmony with what we read out of the Great Controversy, yes or no?
1: Yes.
0: And that is the final question. If we can say that book must go to the world, then why is it that we war against what that book has to say? This is the Church of the Gesù, Italian Chiesa del Gesù. And notice that it is a G. And in Freemasonry, the letter inside is a G, which has many meanings. The naive will say it means God. No, it'll tell you who the real man is behind the power. And in that chapel, you have the famous statue of the church with a, what is that in the hand over here? A lightning bolt. Who carried the lightning bolt in our first little picture? It was Marduk who carried it. And with his lightning bolt, with that power of that divinity, which is a transcript of Cain, who received the power from Anu. With that power, she will destroy Protestantism. This is Luther and Calvin. And that is her mission. If that were not her mission today, why doesn't she cover up this little statue? Why does she leave it there? See, my Lord, from this room, I govern not only Paris, but China. Not only China, but the whole world, without anyone knowing how it's managed. Michelangelo Tamburini, the 1720, general of the Jesuits, speaking to the Duke of Brancas. Revelation 17, verse 15 says, and he says unto me, the waters which thou sawest where the whore sitteth are peoples and multitudes and nations and tongues. How much does she control? Everything. So what happens in China, what happens in Japan, what happens in Korea is what's supposed to happen, to channel people into a mindset, one mindset, which will finally come into direct conflict with another mindset, because this is a battle for the mind. Does she control the secret police of the world? The answer is yes. The CIA was formed by Catholic Knight of Malta, William Wild Bill Donovan. He's considered the father of the CIA. The FBI was also formed by a Knight of Malta, trustee of the Catholic University of America. When Loyola was traveling with the permission of the Pope to Jerusalem, a Knight of Malta, a high general of the Knights of Malta, was with him on the ship. And Loyola received the secrets of the power structure directly from the Knights of Malta. So the two

The grand design exposed, the truth is the Jesuits of Rome have perfected Freemasonry to be their most magnificent and effective tool accomplishing their purpose among Protestants. So in Protestant nations, the Freemason organizations all feel very comfortable, but the stop structure is subject to someone they don't even know who it is. And that someone is the Black Pope in Rome. Malachi Martin, who was strangely removed from this planet, said it is a strange phenomenon in history of the Roman Church that every time there's a crisis of extraordinary value, new Masonic orders are called forth, and that is how the Jesuit came into being. It took over the top structure. It received it as a gift. It was the new ruler on this planet. So if you go to the Capitol, it is a temple of Jupiter, and on top of it sits the goddess. And it's interesting that the Capitoline Venus, this great statue in Rome, that was removed only once during the French Revolution from Rome, when the papacy received a mortal wound, was recently sent to Washington as a symbol of their unity. And Washington, of course, laid the cornerstone Masonically. Now, this is the great Scottish Rite of Freemasonry, Supreme Council 33 degree. Now, it is a museum, but parts of it are open to the public. But as you all know, we are a little bit naughty, my friend in the back there and I. And so while they were showing us around, we managed to sneak off into other places. But this is where the great leaders actually meet after their decisions are made in the Senates and other places. And the real power is determined over here. So we took some pictures that were not part of the tour. And what do you see as you come in? There you see the sign of Anu as worn by Shamash and Marduk. This is in this lodge where the leadership of the United States meets. Now we're just going to go through, and you see its symbol over there, which is the symbol of power. Here's the Supreme Court of the United States. What is the symbol that you see on the wall over there? It's the exact same symbol. We are rulers over the powers of evil. And we will keep them in check. We will make laws. And we will make everybody subject to our laws. But the supreme leaders also have another criterion. They are in conflict with God and with the followers of God. And their intent eventually is always to get rid of Abel, or to get rid of the children of Israel, or to get rid of the Prince of Peace, or to get rid of those who followed the Prince of Peace, or to get rid of the remnant of the remnant. Do you see the picture throughout history? Is there any reason why it shouldn't repeat itself? So the sign of Anu is on the Supreme Court of the United States of America. Now I'll take you down into the places where they didn't take us. Welcome to the J. Edgar Hoover Room dedicated to your law enforcement community. And then there's something written here which is hard to read unless you carefully look at it, so I wrote it out for you. The most effective weapon against crime is cooperation, the effort of all law enforcement agency with the support and understanding of the American people. Who wields the sword? The United States of America. On behalf of whom? On behalf of the first beast. The secular power is subject to the spiritual power. FBI activities began under Mr. Hoover's era. And there are some of the examples. And just to make sure you know what went on with him, he must have been at least a 32-degree Freemason, because he's a Shriner and you have to be a 32-degree Freemason to be that. But he was probably 33. So there he is. It's interesting that he has the symbol of the moon and the star. We think it is

Islam. It has nothing to do with it. It is the symbol of Isis and Horus. It is that symbol of power given by that first parent, given by Cain and his wife to their son, Enoch. And down through the line, through masonry, according to Pike, who traces their history back to the power of Enoch to rule. Here he's shaking hands with the President of the United States, Eisenhower. Our new cities. Are they builders of cities? Yes, very much so. Who's this gentleman? This is taken in that lodge, by the way, in that room. In that room, in that lodge. That's Billy Graham, shaking hands with Hoover. There he is with the Pope. And he declared the Pope to be the moral leader of the world. Is that Jehu bowing down? Yes or no? And here you have Norman Vincent Peale, 33-degree Freemason. Took this picture myself down there in the 33-degree Washington Lodge. This is the father of the modern mega church. This is the father of the modern methodology used in the church. Who's he subject to if Rome says that the temporal power is subject to the spiritual power, and that spiritual power resides in Rome? He is the father of the mega church movement. He was the mentor of Robert Schuller, who became the mentor of Hybels and of Rick Warren. And the whole plethora of modern theology comes out of this temple lodge. Here is Harry Truman, 33-degree Freemason. And there is the altar inside that shrine. Now, if you look at that altar, it's a replica of what? It's a replica of the altar of offering that was used by the Hebrews. But on top of it is not only the Bible, but the Bhagavad Gita, the Tanakh, the Quran, and the Bible. What does that symbolize? That all religions will be fused into one. So is this children of obedience or children of disobedience? Is this a way to God of your own devising, or is it the way, the truth, and the life? Nobody comes to the Father except by me. Well, we can see that quite clearly. Alice A. Bailey, foundress of Lucifer Trust, said, "There will be no dissociation between the universal church, the sacred lodge of all true Masons, and the inner circle of the esoteric societies. In this way, the goals and the work of the United Nations will be solidified, and a new Church of God, led by all the religions and by all the spiritual groups, shall put to an end the great heresy of separateness." So if the Bible says come out and be separate and have nothing to do with this kind of worship, they say the opposite. So these are rulers of evil. Another 33-degree Freemason, Senator Dole, and here you have Burke showing that the military power is also under their control. This is all taken directly from the pictures hanging down there. And we also happened to step on the holy ground of Albert Pike's grave, and they were horrified. Oh, you're standing on holy.

International economic policy and oceans and environment, my own John Kerry. Where's he today? Terrorism, narcotics, and international communications was his portfolio then. So, do they control very interesting aspects? Fascinating. And of course, they were bonesmen, as we know. Now, people will start shouting conspiracy. This is not conspiracy, this is fact. This is not conspiracy. Now let's have a look at some modern people. Leon Panetta. He was the former director of the Central Intelligence Agency. Leon Edward Panetta is an American politician, lawyer, and professor. He served in Barack Obama's administration as director of the Central Intelligence Agency from 2009 to 11, and as Secretary of Defense from 2011 to 2013. In 1956, he entered Santa Clara University. And in 1960, he graduated magna cum laude with a Bachelor of Arts in Political Science. He also received a Juris Doctor from Santa Clara University. He joined the United States Army, etc., etc., etc. He received the Army Commendation Medal and was discharged in 1966 as First Lieutenant. So running these mighty organizations, we have Roman Catholic agents. Al Jazeera says the dangerous rebranding of John Brennan. He's the current director of the CIA. Now, where does he get his training? How does this happen? How can a constitutional law professor and community activist and a Jesuit-trained intelligent analyst with an interest in just war theory so easily distort language, etc., etc.? I'm not really interested in the details. Who controls him? He's Jesuit-trained. Bill Clinton was Jesuit-trained. The CIA, the FBI, to this day, they were founded by agents of Rome, and today, agents of Rome are controlling them today. Nothing has changed. The Tower of Babel, and here you have the Queen of Heaven and her little child, Horus, on the Tower of Babel. Rome makes no doubt, makes no secret of its affiliations. It associates itself with the Tower of Babel. She's the Queen of Babel. God divided the nations, and it's been Satan's aim to reunite them in apostasy against God. And we are heading for that final apostasy. The European Parliament building is nothing other than a reconstruction of the Tower of Babel. This was at the London Olympics. There you had the five rings of the Olympics, which symbolize the union of the five continents. A one-world government. But it's not complete until the capstone comes down on it. And who's the goddess of the night? Isis. And so they planned it precisely according to the astrological and astronomical calendar, so that the full moon would rise and join the rings to complete the pyramid. And whether it's inverted or whether it's upright makes no difference. The one is the male factor, the other one is the female factor. The world is coming to the point when this one world unity, which will be in opposition to God, is coming into effect. This is the Journal America, the National Catholic Review. It is a Jesuit journal. So let's ask the Jesuits to explain who the president of the European Council today is. He was educated at the Katholieke Universiteit Leuven, which is dedicated to Mary, the mother of Jesus, under a traditional attribute, the seat of wisdom. We'll have to talk about that. Now let's see what the Jesuit journal has to say. One interesting thing about Mr. Rom van Rompuy is his Catholicism, about which he makes no bones. He was educated, drum roll, s'il vous plaît, by Jesuits in Brussels. The top leaders in the world are Jesuits or Jesuit trained. They wield the power. This is the emblem of Georgetown University. This is taken directly from their webpage. The seal of Georgetown University, it bears the founding date, 1789. The university motto, Trac Unum, both into one.
And Latin inscriptions

construction collegium Georgio Platanum at Ripas, whatever, which means Georgetown College on the banks of the Potomac in Maryland. This is where the presidents get educated. This is where the legislators get educated. They have the Roman eagle, and it says, both into one. If you check a little bit further on their webpage, they will lie to you, or on other webpages, about this, and they will say to you, oh, this is the dividing line between the Jew and the Gentile that has been taken away, and they have been united. Nonsense. This is the union of church and state. The union of church and state. This is what will be achieved, whether we like it or not, and it will be under the auspices of the Roman eagle. And that is why there's a holy alliance which was formed between the two, and the eagle forms part of the Pontifex Maximus' symbol on the very seat of his power. I took that picture in the Vatican on the floor as you enter St. Peter's. And there is the emblem. And this is the symbol of the United States of America, and it has exactly the same thing. Here it says in Latin, he, God, favored our undertaking and a new order of the ages. You know these things. Here is the symbol of the eagle in Rome under the papal keys on the coin of the Vatican. And here is the famous eagle as it is in the garden of the Vatican, sculpted by Pope Paul V. Now, this is a statement that some say he never made, but many claim that he did make it. And even if he didn't make it exactly like this, it is found in others of his writings almost like this. So we can say it's quite authoritative. Woodrow Wilson wrote, I'm a most unhappy man. I have unwittingly ruined my country. A great industrial nation is controlled by its system of credit. Our system of credit is concentrated. The growth of the nation, therefore, and all our activities are in the hands of a few men. We have come to be one of the worst ruled, one of the most completely controlled and dominated governments in the civilized world. No longer a government by free opinion, no longer a government by conviction and the vote of the majority, but a government by the opinion and duress of a small group of dominant men. And he said that after he signed into law the Federal Reserve. Now, this is the Globe and Mail Business Report, 10 September 2013. The CEOs of some of the world's top mining companies did not come to the Vatican to pray. See Pope Francis or traipse through the sweltering halls of the Vatican Museum. They came to discuss ways to make their industry a little bit less devilish. And you have to give the Vatican credit for all-star drawing power. Any mining conference would have been envious of the guest list. Saturday's day of reflection with the mining industry, which was organized by the Pontifical Council for Justice and Peace, the Vatican department that deals with earthly matters such as promoting human rights, included the CEOs of Anglo-American, PLC, Rio Tinto, in Newmont Mining. These three men alone represented companies with well more than $100 billion in market value. Discussions taking place at the Vatican. Bilderberg, 2013, welcome to 1984. After 59 years of Bilderberg, guests scuttling through the shadows, ducking lenses, etc., etc., here they come. And there is this lady, Acadia, who is the IMF boss today. She's a Bilderberger. In my previous lecture, I showed that the Bilderbergers were formed and started by the Jesuits. Now, here's an interview which is rather fascinating. And this interview, if we can have the sound up in a moment, this interview is with a whistleblower. Now, whistleblowers are causing quite a bit of trouble for the current regimes, and this is no ordinary whistleblower. This was one of the advisory lawyers in the International Monetary Fund. This is one of the whistleblowers who blew the whistle on multi-billion frauds

0: And eventually, for her whistleblowing, she got a pink slip. But let's listen to what this person, with her insight within the financial systems of the world, has come up with in her thinking.
1: Hello, I'm Greg Hunter. Welcome to USAWatchdog.com. With us today, a brand new guest. Her name is Karen Hudis. She is an attorney, she is a banker, and she is a whistleblower. Karen Hudis, thank you so much for joining us today from Maryland. Thank you so much. Well, you work for the World Bank for a better part of 20 years. You are an Ivy League trained attorney. You are went to Ivy League school. I think you went to Yale. You work for the World Bank as a lawyer. You're a banker, and you were a whistleblower inside the World Bank, not just one time, but several times. It crescendoed with a big, almost $1 billion, whistleblowing fraud, malfeasance in the World Bank in Indonesia. And for that, you got a pink slip in 2009.
2: Getting back to the Federal Reserve and the Bank for International Settlements, these groups are in cahoots with the biggest crooks of all, the Jesuits that bought up Bank of America, and they have little secret deals to try to apportion the riches of the world. And in the meantime, all of the countries of the world know that this thievery is going on. We are talking about the biggest thuggery of all, and that is the Jesuits in the Vatican. And let me tell you what I just found out. I always thought that the CIA was the problem and the other intelligence agencies. Guess what? There's a grand intelligence agency that the Vatican puts out, and all of those other crooks are operating under the Vatican intelligence agency.
1: The money
2: That's
1: is
2: what's
1: about
2: going on.
1: The money is about the control, and the Vatican Intelligence Agency, the World Intelligence Agency, they're talking about we're fighting over money, over what money we're going to use,
2: no,
1: and who controls the money.
2: No, that's the thing I'm saying, Greg. They're not fighting. They've all agreed. The fighting is what we're led to believe. They're all in cahoots, just like all the banks are in cahoots. All of these intelligence agencies are in cahoots, too. For example, people don't know that their IRS revenue is going to the Vatican.
0: Now, there's a whistleblower, and I don't think she's a fool. I think she saw through it. Pope John the 23rd made the following statement. The mark of Cain is stamped upon our foreheads. Across the countries, our brother Abel was slain in the blood which we drew and shed tears we caused by forgetting thy love. Forgive us, Lord, for the curse we falsely attributed to their name as Jews. Forgive us for crucifying thee a second time in their flesh, for we knew not what we did. Now, lest I be accused of being an anti-Semite, I am not. Lest I be accused of being an anti-Catholic, I am not. I'm not anti anyone, I'm just pro Jesus Christ.
3: Amen.
0: But he claims the mark of Cain is stamped upon their foreheads. He's just stating a fact, he knows it. They have the mark of Cain. They have the authority to rule. And they are exercising the authority. And what he says is that they slew Abel all over again in the form of the Jews, but they want to be forgiven for that. Does he ask forgiveness for the Inquisition and the slaughter of millions of Christians? No. Because those who reject Christ are part of his mindset. So all that he has done in this statement has said the mark of Cain is on upon our forehead, and we welcome into our midst anyone who has the same enmity against Jesus Christ. That's all he's saying. But they're clever. They hide it under this language so that you will not see it. Netanyahu thanks the Pope for Jewish exoneration. So Pope Benedict went a step further and exonerated them from the guilt of the crucifixion. He's very kind. He wields the power. He has the mark of Anu. He can do it. Sunday is our mark of authority. The church is above the Bible, and this transference of Sabbath observance is proof of that fact.

0: Catholic record. A person who violates the sanctity of Sunday is to be punished as a heretic, John Paul II. The EU must keep Sunday, says the Catholic Church. Is it directing its attention against God's law in the public domain, yes or no?
1: Yes.
0: Catholic Church and trade unions form Holy Alliance to enforce Sunday observance. Let me take you down into the bellows of that 33-degree lodge in Washington. And this is Albert Pike's room. He is revered as a god down there. Everything is meticulous. And there on the windows it says, Ordo ab chao, order out of chaos. We know that he planned, Albert Pike planned, three world wars in a letter to Mancini. We shall unleash the nihilist and the atheist, and we shall provoke a formidable social cataclysm, which in its horror will show clearly that to the nations the effect of absolute atheism, origin of savagery, and the most bloody turmoil. Then everywhere the citizens obliged to defend themselves against the minority of revolutionists will exterminate those destroyers of civilization, and the multitude disillusioned with Christianity will receive the pure light through the universal manifestation of the pure doctrine of Lucifer, the destruction of Christianity and atheism, both conquered and exterminated at the same time. Here is the gigantic mural in the United Nations Security Council chamber. And there you see the phoenix rising out of the ashes of a destroyed mankind. Are we heading for the final clash? Two lines, the rule of law and the rule of the spirit. This is now a definition from Legal Dictionary. The rule of law according to law, rule under law, rule according to a higher law. The rule of law is an ambiguous term that can mean different things in different contexts. In one context, the term means rule according to the law. No individual can be ordered by the government to pay civil damages or suffer criminal punishment except in strict accordance with the well-established and clearly defined laws and procedures. And in the second context, the term means rule under law. No branch of government is above the law. No public official may act arbitrarily or unilaterally outside the law. In a third context, the term means rule according to a higher law. No written law may be enforced by a governor unless it conforms with certain unwritten, universal principles of fairness, morality, and justice that transcend human legal systems. I wonder what that law is. There must be natural law. And who wields natural law? Rome. Rome is the father and the mother of natural law. So she controls all law. She has the mark of Cain. And she says, the sign that I have this authority in the world, a God-given authority, by the way, God permits her to bear that responsibility, is my mark of power. And that is that I changed the Sabbath to Sunday. Now, we've all seen this one before, but I just want to emphasize the words rule of law. Let's hear the sound.
2: Where institutions of freedom have lain dormant, the United Nations can offer them new life. These institutions play a crucial role in our quest for a new world order, an order in which no nation must surrender one iota of its own sovereignty, an order characterized by the rule of law rather than the resort to force.
0: Everybody must be subject to the what? The rule of law. And the rule of law is subject to a higher law. And that law is wielded by another authority behind the scenes. That's the legal definition. The only one who has ever laid claim to such a law is the Roman Catholic Church. And so, principalities and powers will have to come and pay obeisance. And so Obama will go. He was educated at Harvard. If you enter the Harvard Law School, what is the sign that you see there? the sign of

So here is the power to rule. Battlefield, U.S. Americans face arrest as war criminals under army state law. Luke 21:26, men's hearts failing them for fear and for looking after those things which are coming on the earth, for the powers of heaven shall be shaken. We are heading for a final cataclysm. Senate approves indefinite detention and torture of Americans. The terrifying legislation that allows for Americans to be arrested, detained indefinitely, tortured and interrogated without charge or trial passed through the Senate on Thursday. Is it only applicable to Americans, or is the same thing happening to other nations as well? Do they use torture at Guantanamo Bay, yes or no? Is it a common known fact? Do they use waterboarding and other methods that we don't know of? Well, why would the U.S. clergy seek release of a Senate report on post-9/11 torture if there weren't torture? Now, I want to remind you of history. Did the nations in the past employ torture to those who differed from their principles? Yes or no? Yes. Did the Assyrians do it? Yes. And if you go down the line, did the Romans do it? Yes. And whenever it came to that point, once they reach a certain point, 70 times 7, when probation closes for them, it ends. But normally these nations became cruel and tortured people. Are they showing pictures of people in terrible states with chemicals on them and all kinds of stuff like that? Who supplies these things? Who makes it possible for them to use it? Whoever uses it. I'm not interested in who's using it. I'm not accusing anyone. I'm saying that the children of evil, of children who rule over the children of evil, are using the methodologies which the Bible describes throughout history. And we are at that point in history. Did Obama sign a martial law executive order? As folks headed to happy hour last Friday, President Obama signed an executive order that could potentially give him the power of instituting martial law, even in a time of peace. Verizon forced to hand over telephone data, full court ruling. Are you being watched? Yes. Did Herod have a secret police force that dragged any dissident to justice, which he was permitted to bring about? Absolutely. Are we at that same point in history? There's only one little difference. All those others served this type, and they were all local. But this one is universal. This is the last one. Huffington Post denounces George W. Obama. It's beautiful. There they have George Bush, and there you have Obama listening to your conversations. And they fused the two brilliantly into George W. Obama. What does that picture say? The picture says it doesn't make any difference whether it's the one ruling or the other. The same power behind the scene controls them both. When Obama came to power, he screamed about all the irregularities and terrible laws that the previous one had made. Did he rescind one? No. Not one. God's word has given warning of the impending danger. Let this be unheeded, and the Protestant world will learn what the purposes of Rome really are. Again, I purposely choose great controversy because we as a people believe that this must be given to the world. Only when it is too late to escape the snare, she is silently growing into power. Her doctrines are exerting their influence in legislative halls, in the churches, and in the hearts of men. She is piling up her lofty and massive structures in the secret recesses of which her former persecutions will be repeated. I don't want to speak about FEMA camps and this and that and the other. I don't care how many bunkers they build or how many camps they build. I know one thing.
that the confrontation will be between the powers of evil and the powers of good. And the only power that can control the power of evil is Jesus Christ

himself. And I'm but a pawn in this game. But I can choose sides. I can choose sides. And the Lord can spare me from the sword if he so wishes. And even if he doesn't, he can resurrect me. But the other one can't. Stealthily and unsuspectedly, she is strengthening her forces to further her own ends. When the time shall come for her to strike, my church is basking in the sunshine of her acceptance. Sitting in the sunshine, moving her little feet in ecstasy. Don't you know where you are sitting? Don't you know what can happen to you? Don't you know that you can be grabbed at any moment? All that she desires is vantage ground, and this is already being given her. We shall soon see and shall feel what the purpose of the Roman element is. Whoever shall believe and obey the word of God will thereby incur reproach and persecution. Make no bones about it. On the same day that President Obama called for a new international order to solve the challenges of our time, Pope Benedict called for a new international order. Both of them are accustomed to interesting hand signs, as we see, with both hands. Time magazine, a new world pope. Meet the press. Jesuit priest and Ignatius press founder Joseph Fessio said, those who rebel against the church's authentic teaching are rebelling against God. Rebelling against which God? Revelation 19:15, and out of his mouth goes a sharp sword, that with it he should smite the nations, and he shall rule them with a rod of iron, and he treadeth the winepress of the fierceness and wrath of Almighty God. 1 Corinthians 15:24, note this text. Then cometh the end, when he shall have delivered up the kingdom to God, even the Father, when he shall have put down all rule and all authority and all power. They are permitted to rule. They have been granted by God the mark of Cain. They can exercise their power to a limit which God sets. And when that limit comes, he ends it. He's done it through history. We've looked at it. And we are at the point when the same principles that applied to the close of probation in all the other kingdoms are coming to a head in our time. If people do not want to see it, that's their business. But it is my duty to make them aware of the danger that they are in. And I appeal to my church, and I appeal to the world, to look at the Protestant heritage, and to look at what we taught as a church, and to warn the people of the coming danger, rather than cuddling up to that. It is now time to make a decision, and may God help us to make the right one. Amen.

Good morning. It is the next day, and this salsa has been stewing here for overnight. And last night, I was a little bit worried if it would stick, and I asked God to wake me up if it would stick. And sure enough, at 5 o'clock, 5:45 in the morning, God woke me up, and I came downstairs and stirred it. And it looked just like it does right now. It had water on the top, and everything had sunk to the bottom, and it was just about ready to start sticking. So God helped me get that sorted out, so I'm really happy about that. And I hope you all are able to pray and walk with God each day, even in the simplicities of life, because it is such a joy to just have that communion and work together. So right now, I turned it back on and just let it simmer a bit. Oops, someone's phoning me. And the water has come up to the top. And just to speed things up, I'm going to take it off just as much as I want. I can always add back in, but it takes a while to get it to this point. So I'm just going to go ahead and take off the excess liquid that I don't necessarily want in the salsa, just to make it thicker. And then I'm gonna get ready to can. All right, I'm back in the kitchen and I've got my water bath filling with water. And I'm just gonna add a little bit more salt and honey to this, and then this is done. Just adding a little bit here. I'll add maybe about that much more. There. Just get that all dissolved. Alrighty, I have my jars already in the oven. I'm bringing them to 170 degrees Fahrenheit, and then hopefully they'll be warm enough that I can put the mixture in and then put it in the water bath. And I'm thinking I'm going to bath it for about, we have to take into consideration altitude. So we are about 3,050 feet. So I'm going to have to add an extra 6 to 7 minutes. But I phoned a neighbor this morning because I changed the recipe by adding corn. And so I wanted to consult with her and see what she thinks about how long I should bath it for. And she said, just to be safe, why don't you just double the time? So I'm going to go take a look at the original recipe, see how long it wanted me to go for, and then I will potentially double that and go from there. So yeah, it's always good to phone a neighbor, get some extra advice. I'm just pulling the jars out of the oven, and then I'm gonna fill them here, and I'm boiling the lids to get it ready, and I'm just gonna ladle them in. And I'm leaving about an inch of space on top. I'm just gonna wipe the tops with a cloth. I'm just using forks. You can get a really cool fancy magnet thing, which I would have liked to get, but came in a set, and I didn't want everything that the set had, so I forfeited that. Hot. There we go. And you just do fingertip tight. All the air is coming out of the cans already when you put it in. You can see the bubbles. And we'll let that boil for 40 minutes, and then we'll switch it.

So all the cans are almost done. Just the last batch is in here, which only has 4 jars. I did 2 big ones just to finish up because I really ran out of the little ones. But anyway, here are all the little ones. So 33 jars total. That's pretty good. And that was about 25 pounds of tomatoes, and total of the whole stock pot, I think, fit about 20 liters. Once it all boiled down and then we added all the other ingredients, it became 20 liters. So pretty good. I'm very excited about that. And I just started making some soy milk here in the Soya Bella. If you're not familiar with it, this is a Soya Bella. I got it on Facebook Marketplace for $50 instead of the almond cow right now, which is kind of this replacement of Soya Bella, which is like $450. So I'm gonna put a glob of honey in there. And then vanilla in there. And I just put a pinch of salt in. That's better. And there's my soy milk ready for tomorrow morning. And it's warm. It's super yummy. Oh, it smells really good. Thank you very much for joining me. This was Tabea's Kitchen, and have a wonderful day. See you in the next video. Bye-bye.

Dear Father in Heaven, thank you so much for this opportunity to be here. We thank you for the privilege that we have to present this material, and may you speak through me and guide my lips. In Jesus' name we pray and thank you. Amen. This afternoon, brand new talk, as Matt said. This one is dealing with a global obsession that we have here, obviously in the United States, but around the world, and that it deals with video games. We entitled this one Artificial Atmosphere, kind of loosely defining the word artificial as what? It's kind of something that's fake, an imitation of the real thing. Atmosphere, many definitions, but it's kind of an environment or a mood, if you will. So kind of a fake mood environment that is created by this global obsession that has permeated today's society. A little illustration, it will start to make sense when we start talking about the psychological effects of the video game industry upon the human psyche. The parable of the talents. We find this in the book of Matthew, chapter 25, verses 14 through 30. And it says in the opening verse there, "For the kingdom of heaven is as a man traveling into a far country who called his own servants and delivered them unto them his goods." So right off the bat, we can ask the question, well, who is the kingdom of heaven for? Very simply, just a quick overview. In this verse, you know, it's a verse that most people know very well and memorize when they're very young. As I get older, it becomes a very favorite verse of mine. John 3:16, "For God so loved the world that he gave his only begotten Son, that whosoever believeth in him should not perish but have what? Everlasting life." In this small verse, in two sentences or one sentence, the whole gospel message is encapsulated. So those that accept this gospel or this message

of Jesus Christ have the rights to the kingdom of heaven. Is that correct, logically? Okay. So, we carry on. Matthew 25, the next verse, verse 15, it says, "And unto one he gave 5 talents, and unto another 2, and another 1, and to every man according to his several ability, and straightway took his journey." So this parable is Christ is breaking down this parable, and he's talking about distributing talents or abilities to his servants, people that follow Christ. And those that inherit the kingdom of heaven are going to have, in this life, talents or abilities to help promote the kingdom of heaven. Now, each one of us have different talents. Some of us sing better. I am not one of those. Some of us can play instruments better. But each one of us has an equal amount of talent. We're all given the same. Can anybody guess what that talent is? Time. Exactly. Each one of us is given time. And, you know, time, as we know, you know, as the events of this world are unfolding, we know that time is dwindling for us on this earth. So each one of us are given, you know, an allotment of time, and we are called to use that time to the best of our ability. And for those followers of Christ, those that are going to possess the kingdom, Christ expects us to help further that mission. Is that correct? Okay. Well, artificial atmosphere, video games. It's easy to say that it's probably one of the greatest time wasters on the planet today. In this article here, military.com, this is taken from that article, 72% of the U.S. population played video games last year, up from 64% in 2006. Obviously, this was 2007. And that percentage has probably increased a little bit. And then more than 90% of the American children in that demographic play games every day. So that's a huge chunk of children playing video games. Now, we're just going to kind of go through a few statistics here to set some foundations. Can anybody guess what the average age of video gamers are? 18, 12, 10, 13, 29. And now, a couple reasons why people think this. One of them is, people at that age, they're professionals, or they have a good source of income. They have a higher disposable source of income, and they can spend their money on video games. Of course, in the times we live in, that's probably not the case anymore. The other thought, and Scott and I were actually talking about this, is, you know, our generation, I'm 32, and we grew up in the age when Nintendo came on the scene and became big. And so most of that age group grew up with Nintendo in the household, or friends that had Nintendo, and so it kind of naturally progressed. Time well spent. Video games consume... this one's hard because it's so all over the board. And in researching this, I just found so many weekly averages that were just all over the place, as low as 6 hours. And I even found a small percentage, it was actually about 20%, spend about 100 hours a week playing video games. That's a lot of time spent playing video games. Television is around 31 to 40 hours a week. Can anybody guess how much time we spend reading? 2 hours, you're close. 3 hours per week. And unfortunately, as time goes on, that's probably going to get smaller and smaller. Here are a few examples of the video game consoles, kind of like the Nintendo, whatnot. Units sold up to date, the Wii Nintendo has sold 51 million units. Xbox, 30 million. PlayStation, 22 million. So this is a huge, huge gaming industry. A little graph. And this is just, I just picked this apart from various Google searches and seeing kind of how much money was spent each year, annual video game industry revenues. Obviously, in 2009, they projected $57 billion was going to be grossed for this year. Look at the jump, though. For 2008, $21 billion. And then you just see this gradual progression starting from 2002. This topped a few years ago how much the film industry makes. I mean, it completely crushed it.
And this will kind of give you an example. This is a

0: game that came out a couple years ago. It's called The World of Warcraft. And each game is roughly around $40. And it came in a couple installments, like in expansion packs. And each pack that was sold roughly around 2 million, 2.4, 2.8 million. So if you can kind of do the math in your mind, if it sold 2 million copies at $40 a pop, that's a lot of money. It's, like it says here, 112 million on its first day. That's just the first day of sales. And this video game, what it does is it allows you to play online against people around the world, and there's part of this whole clan, if you will, or this group, World of Warcraft group, and there's roughly 11 to 12 million people that play in this game. It costs roughly around $15 a month to join to play this month to month. So it's easily a $1 billion a year franchise. Put together here just a quick history on the video games.
1: This is Willy Higginbotham. He helped invent the nuclear bomb and the first computer game. It showed up as a novelty exhibit at Brookhaven National Lab in 1958. A primitive version of tennis, it was just a dot moving back and forth on an oscilloscope screen. Fast forward, 1961. Student and pioneering hacker Steve Russell, nickname Slug. He spent 6 months tapping into a $120,000 computer at MIT. End result, a punch card-driven video game called Space War. Next player in the game, Nolan Bushnell. Nolan's next move, taking $500 and starting his own company in Santa Clara, California with buddy Ted Dabney. The year was 1972. The company was called Atari. Time to head back over to Japan and a company called Nintendo. And in 1985, just as everything really hit bottom, Nintendo stood up and said they weren't going to take it anymore and launched their own gaming console, the Nintendo Entertainment System, or NES.
2: Nintendo has the most video game hit. Now you're playing with power.
3: Yamauchi turned to this guy he had hired named Shigeru Miyamoto.
1: By Japanese standards, Miyamoto was sort of a wild man. Miyamoto came up with something that had never been done in gaming. A story to motivate the action. Okay, let's back up to 1981 for a second. This is the original Castle Wolfenstein. But just 11 years later, technology would take it from this to this. Wolfenstein 3D was the brainchild of id Software, a company run by two young game designers named John Carmack and John Romero. It was also one of the first games to be played through a first-person perspective. The Sony PlayStation hit the shelves in September 1995 and immediately left Sega's new system, the Saturn, in the dust. Sony planned to follow up the PlayStation with the PlayStation 2. The Seattle-based company decided it was time to get into the business. When the software giant released the Xbox in 2001, it had an exclusive on a new first-person shooter, Halo.
0: So that was just a very quick synopsis. You see, it goes from a very kind of primitive video game system, Atari, they came out with. Can anybody tell me what they're known for? What game they came out with? I heard it right here. Pong. That's right, Pong. It was almost just like kind of an accident, and they were working on it, and they stuck it in some little tavern type thing, and the next day they had to come and take all the quarters out. People had never seen anything like this. They had the pinball machine and whatnot, but no one had ever seen where you could interact against somebody, and it would get harder, and there'd be noises and whatnot. And from there, it just progressed. Games were kind of just kind of primitive, and then, like it said, Nintendo came on the scene, and what they did, they added a storyline to it. And of course, that will hook the person when they can achieve point A to point B and follow a storyline. And then, of course, the rest is history. The other big point I wanted to show there was those two guys from Texas created the first-person shooter, where you look down the barrel of a gun and you go around and you're shooting people. And, of course, that spawned a whole generation of video games. And what it didn't talk about here also was personal computing video games, which makes a big chunk of the video game industry. In constructing a video game, there's three concepts for proper ingredients that make a successful video game. The first is

0: destruction.
1: The next is death and destruction. And again, self-explanatory. If you can have a game where there's lots of explosion and there's killing and there's all this, it becomes very exciting and it will get the consumer to buy more of your product.

0: So, and the death and destruction doesn't necessarily have to limit itself to actual killing and explosions. Football games, sports games that deal with aggression fit into this category. The last concept that makes a great video game is computer control, where you are controlling a person and the computer is almost intuitive to respond to your commands in the computer game. Has anybody heard of Skinner's Box? A psychologist of the 20th century, B.F. Skinner was his name. He is known for creating what we see here down on the right side, a box that had a rat or also a pigeon in it. And basically how this box was constructed was it had a lever, and out of boredom, one time the rat pushed the lever and out came a pellet of food. And so over time, the rat would continue to push the lever, figuring out that every time he pushed the lever, food would come out. Therefore, what was going on in his mind was it was being reinforced with reward. And they tried other experiments when, with a light, if a green light went on, you'd know to press the lever, the pigeon would peck the button. Or if the red light would go on, nothing would come out. Also, they tried what was called partial reinforcement. Partial reinforcement, you press the lever and nothing would come out. You press it again and then it would come out. So it was kind of intermittent. It didn't happen all the time. Also along those lines, what's going on in our minds is we all obviously have what is known as dopamine being released. It's a natural chemical that's kind of associated with pleasure and reward. So like food, or if students actively try to do good on their exams or reports because they know they'll get a good grade, that's releasing the dopamine. And therefore, they try to achieve those. Well, video games are kind of on those same principles. And we'll have an example here. Can you give another example of a major million-dollar industry out there that goes on this principle of partial reward? I'll give you a clue. It takes your money and doesn't give much back. Casinos. You know, you can go in and you can put money in and they'll maybe give you $100 and you think, wow, I'm on fire. I'm going to keep winning. Well, $2,000 later, you haven't won that money back. That's that same concept. Here's a little, this is actually a commercial they made for a video game that's coming out, and they're kind of poking fun of this, how it works, but it's actually what they do, and this is how they consult about these things.
1: Hey guys, we're all on the same team. Come on, we can come up with something. Yeah, Bill.
2: Joel. Why don't we do like a multi-tier thing where we get like easy missions, we start with them, right, and get decent rewards, and then maybe the missions get progressively harder and harder, and then we get better and better rewards.
3: Interesting. What team are you on?
4: I like the start. The missions start easy.
3: How about
4: they get progressively easier, and I get all the rewards up front?
5: But why would the player continue to play the rest of your missions if they've already got all the loot on the first one?
4: Because I'm awesome.
0: We chuckle, but this is how they do it. If they made all the games easy, there would not be any money in video games. So if you make a game that's progressively harder and harder, or there's high rewards, then people are going to pay for that product and they're going to continue to buy it. Along these lines of talking about the psychology behind it, according to this doctor, Scott Rigby, games have the potential to satisfy three basic psychological needs: autonomy, freedom of choice, mastery, feeling like you're competent at something or being able to achieve something, and social interaction, just interaction between you and me. And we're starting to see that in many video games. The one we talked about, the World of Warcraft earlier, you get on and you interact with people around the world, you design groups of people and you orchestrate them to do this. It's kind of all fulfilling these needs that video games are promoting.

0: And of course, this adds to the addictiveness of it. Here is a game that came out, and this just gives you an example of how people get so addicted because it's fulfilling these psychological needs.
1: Behold the galaxy, full of stars and light and intelligence. But it wasn't always like this. Not long ago, it was cold and dark. So what happened? Someone made a decision. Someone looked at a microbe and thought he could use a longer flagella and a pair of pinchers, too.
2: Yeah.
1: Next thing you know, he's king of the ocean. Then someone decided he should hit the beach. Land creatures were born, but life on land is a dicey proposition. So someone looked at our hero and said he needs to be able to defend himself. And voila! Ironically, this led to what we call civilization. But civilization meant more competition for just about everything. Happily, someone pulled our species aside and said, "You guys need to chill out and unify this planet." So they did. They built starships, and they set out to conquer the galaxy. But what they never realized was that all along the way, from humble microbes to starship captains, someone had guided them at every turn. And that someone is you.
0: So if they can convince you that you will be in control and you will do all these things, and they'll kind of throw a little bit of evolution out there and make sure that you kind of believe that on the side as well, then they have your money, they have your loyalty, and they know that you're hooked and you're addicted. Does anybody remember this slide from our first night? We talked a little bit about the brain. And as we develop these talks, and this talk particular, it's very similar to that of the movies. I mean, kind of the same principles go on, just a different form of entertainment or different form of media. But again, for review, how the brain works. There's four gears. And the two that we want to pay attention to are alpha and beta. Alpha, remember, is the gear in our mind, or the wave pattern that we're kind of daydreamy and not 100% there. We're kind of in autopilot. Beta is when we're actively thinking about things and discussing ideas, and we're actively engaged. So how does video games, and keeping in mind this whole addictive property about them, how does those alpha and beta brainwave patterns affect us, and do they affect us? This was taken from megagames.com. This was a Japanese professor did this study. It says, in a survey conducted by Akio Mori, a professor at Nihon University College of Humanities and Scientists, it was found that the longer people

days a week had roughly equal alpha and beta wave activity before they started playing a game. However, once they started playing, the beta waves rapidly decreased and falling below the level of the alpha waves. Beta waves activity in people in the video game group who spent between 2 and 7 hours each day playing video games was constantly near zero, even when they weren't playing, showing that they had hardly used the prefrontal regions of their brain. And the article goes on to say that many people exhibited, they were easily angered and they had impatience and fatigue and all this. And what I found fascinating though, but even after these people stopped actively playing the video games, their mind stayed in that alpha state. And remember, when it's an alpha, it's almost like we're in a hypnotic format. And we'll look at that a little bit farther here, how that can be dangerous and detrimental to our well-being and spirituality. Here's a commercial put out by Microsoft Xbox. Now, this commercial, it's humorous, but again, they're sticking it in our faces saying, we know what's going on in your mind, and this is what you look like.

0: It doesn't get any more obvious than that. Well, with that in mind, if that is actively working, if our minds are staying in alpha for long periods of time and there was exhibiting chronic fatigue and people getting easily angered, you know, there's kind of the debate. Does video games have a direct link to violence? Of course, the video game industry is going to say, no, there's no link, because they know that they'll lose money. And then there's the other side, the senators, the right wing, the researchers are saying, yes, there is a link. Devin Moore was just 18 when he was taken to an Alabama police station for questioning about a stolen car. He was initially cooperative, but then lunged at his captor's gun. He shot the man twice and ran out into the hallway, where he shot a second policeman three times. He let off five rounds at the third man before making his escape in a police car. All three men died from shots to the head. When Moore was finally captured, he is reported to have said, "Life is like a video game. You have to die sometimes." And then the article went on to say that he was an active gamer of this game, Grand Theft Auto. Obviously, there's a series if they have four of them. It's a game it's a very violent game. You kind of just go around, you steal cars, you kill people, and it's a pretty brutal in-your-face game. Here's a PlayStation commercial.
1: For years, I've lived a double life. In the day I do my job, I ride the bus, roll up my sleeves with the hoi polloi. But at night, I live a life of exhilaration.
2: Of missed heartbeats and adrenaline.
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7: I've exhibited disregard for life,
8: limb,
7: and property.
8: And savored every moment.
9: You may not think it to look at me,
10: but I have commanded armies
11: and conquered worlds.
12: And though in achieving these things,
13: I've set morality aside,
14: I have no regrets.
15: For though I've led a double life, at least I can say,
16: I've lived.
0: Set morality aside. Now they're talking about obviously living through the video game. Does violence have a link to video games? Now my personal belief, aside from all studies, I believe there is a direct link. Because we, kids especially, that their minds are still forming and still adapting to their environments, usually take on those tendencies or traits that they witness. For example, we know that children that witness a parent

0: that physically abuse the other parent typically exhibit those same traits when they get older. So how is video games any different? Now, I'm not saying that if we play video games, violent ones, we're going to go out tomorrow and shoot a bunch of people. But is it just the same to be angry with somebody? You know, these are things that oftentimes don't get looked at. Why is there so much impatience in the world, or irritability, or why can't we concentrate on things? The book of Titus, chapter 2, verses 11 through 12 say, "For the grace of God that brings salvation has appeared to all men, teaching us that denying ungodliness and worldly lusts, we should live soberly, righteously, and godly in this present world." So the Bible is very clear on the way we are to conduct our lives. And if we live that way through video games, as we learned from the presentation on movies in Hollywood, it's as if we are doing it ourselves. When the whole violence topic really exploded in the United States, it went to many, many Senate hearings. They called in many people from the gaming industry, from the motion picture industry, priests and preachers. This is Jack Valentin. He's the president and CEO of Motion Picture Association of America. He stated this about instilling virtue in our children and where it should come from. "There are three pillars and only three which support the rostrum from which spring a child's conduct: home and church and school. Mothers, fathers, priests, ministers, rabbis, teachers, and principals have to insert in a young child's heart and mind early on an impenetrable moral shield against which all blandishments of peers and all the enticements of the mean streets and clannish cliques and visual and oral images crack and shatter." If we are not, as parents or as guardians or as friends, are not instilling good things, wholesome things in our children and the young people, this video game industry is doing that, and Hollywood is doing that, and they are not shy about doing so. Here is a clip of a judge. This was a case done of this guy who killed his parents because they took away his Xbox because he was playing too much of it, and he killed them at gunpoint.
1: "It's my firm belief, as a human being and not as a jurist, that Daniel does suffer from a serious defect of the mind. It's my firm belief that after a while, the same physiological responses occur in the ingestion of some drugs. My opinion would be that most of the activity that is required for success in these games takes place in the limbic system of the brain, where the issue is to act or not react and to do it accurately. And I believe that the reward or stimulus that this provides is sufficient to cause the release of large amounts of dopamine, the same as would be released if someone were to ingest cocaine or any drug with amphetamine properties. Otherwise, you couldn't play 10, 12, 15, 18 hours at a time."
0: If we can get children hooked on a particular game, whether it's violence or whether it's these other kind of games, potentially they will start to take on those traits. Although there has been a more than 50 years worth of research, most people seem to have the idea that while these studies suggest there might be a small link, the jury is still out. "Wrong," says John Murray, a developmental psychologist from Kansas State University, one of the editors of the book Children and Television, 50 Years of Research, and author of U.S. government sponsored reports in 1972 and 1982. Murray is exasperated by this kind of ambivalence. He says it is impossible to conclude anything other than that violence on TV has raised the level of violence and aggression in our society. And while research on computer games has begun only recently, what there is suggests violent games have a stronger effect. "Video games are more worrisome than TV because they are interactive," says Murray. "Children learn best by demonstration and then imitation, with reward for getting things right.

0: exactly what video games do. You see, the psychologists in the video game industry know exactly how this works. Is everyone familiar with the Nintendo Wii, how it operates? Is there anybody that's not? Just in quick, remember the Nintendo Wii is a wireless controller. You do active full movement. You're not limited to just little controllers here. Here's a video game. It's probably one of the most violent video games out there. I blurred it out. But look how involved it is with this gamer. This was taken from CBS. And then there's a psychologist that talks about it afterwards.
1: So your emotions are recreated in the game.
2: This is correct. And this is why you need to avoid confrontation, is because your adversaries are so much more powerful. However, you can slaughter them in an increasingly brutal manner.
3: I think that this is the sort of game that's most likely to have an effect, and I think if we're going to see an effect, then games that desensitize people to violence, games that actually have the players act out the things in a physical way, are more likely to have one.
1: What does using the controller in that violent way do to a person's psyche?
3: Well, you know, I think the U.S. military used video games to desensitize to a certain extent, so I think that actually it would have the potential to reduce the effect that you're actually hitting somebody. If you're acting out that movement, it may well become something that becomes more instinctual. And a lot of the research on aggression is essentially, it is very impulsive in many ways, so that if you have some muscle memory or if you have some reduced ability to filter out aggressive impulses, then you know the potential for actually causing or making aggression worse is real.
0: In this game, I mean, you're actively engaged in killing people. You pick up anything from glass shards, anything you find, and you are imitating and commanding this person on the screen to kill. So again, what is a psychologist saying? Is there memory in our muscles? There is. And can that get stored there? Yes, it can. And it's interesting, he made the point about the U.S. military that has used this kind of technology in its training and its desensitization and whatnot, and they've made a fortune off that as well. Taking a little bit of a turn now, we've talked about how addictive video games are and kind of just the basic principles behind it. Is there an agenda that they're trying to put? You know, the other night we looked at that and how Hollywood is doing that. In subtle ways, but is the video game industry doing that? A video game is very sneaky. When it comes to persuasion, says BJ Fogg, a Stanford University psychologist and behavioral scientist who studies how to persuade people digitally. Our minds have a difficult time distinguishing between reality and simulation, especially when you suspend disbelief and your mind is absorbed in making sense of the game. Further on in the article, Nico Mele, a web and video game designer, states, indeed, a new crop of big-budget games is emerging, where the political message is hidden in a game so compelling that the designer can slip anything past our critical faculties. According to this theory, Fogg says, the more diverting the game, the more distracted the player, the lower the defenses, the more potent the propaganda. Now, they're kind of referring to political stuff here. But as we know, it doesn't take very long if we go look in any, like Best Buy or anything, and we can see very spiritualistic type games that are out there. We looked at the video clip of Spore. It's a game talking about evolution. Let's just kind of slip that stuff in there. And over time, our minds will start to absorb that, and we'll start to believe it. Here's a trailer to a video game. Now, try to pick out, actually it's going to be pretty obvious, but see how spiritual themes are just so permeating within the video game genre.
4: Agatron has been vanquished. The Allspark destroyed. I had hoped our enemies would leave this world. Revenge is a powerful force.

0: You know, we can get so distracted in the lights and the fury and the sounds and everything. But that, was that very, I mean, the spiritual overtones, was that obvious at all or not really? Because to me it was. Battle lines are drawn. The fallen will strike. The Bible is clear. But it's, before I get to this, what did it say? The fallen will have its revenge. That's actually a character in the video game and in the movie Transformers. His name is the Fallen. But the Bible's clear who the Fallen is. How art thou fallen from heaven, O Lucifer, son of the morning? How art thou cut down to the ground, which didst weaken the nations? For thou hast said in thine heart, I will ascend into heaven, and I will exalt my throne above the stars, and I will be like the Most High. And it was interesting how it talked about how the great battle is upon us. What battle is upon us that we know of, spiritually speaking? Revelation 20:7-8 says, and when the 1,000 years are expired, Satan will loosen out of his prison and go out to deceive the nations, which are in the four corners of the earth, Gog and Magog, to gather them together to battle, the number of whom as the sand of the sea. So there is a battle that is upon us. It's in the near future. We also associate it. We call it Armageddon, if you will. But it's coming. And battle lines are being drawn and sides are being chosen. And if we can be distracted so long that the decision to make right choices will be delayed and often missed.
1: Robotic human surrogates combine the durability of a machine with the grace and beauty of the human body. With most people living their lives through their surrogate selves, our world has become a safer place. Take a seat in your STEM chair, and just with the power of your mind, you can control your surrogate and send it out into the real world. You can live your life without limitations. You see what they see, feel what they feel, and become anyone you want to be from the comfort and safety of your own home. You can finally live the life you've always dreamt of without any risk or danger to yourself.

0: Heavy Rain is a psychological thriller, and I would say an evolving psychological thriller, in which you can play four different characters in turn. And Heavy Rain is a very special game. It offers, at the same time, exploration, dialogue, action, all of which are intertwined within a very powerful story, I think, that players will be able to change out of their actions. Actually, it's really one of the particular aspects of this game is that you control the actions of the player, and those actions have consequences on the story. Some consequences are small, make small changes on the environment, on the characters, on the scene. Some changes may have dramatic consequences on the story.
1: With this concept that they can kind of put stuff in there and it will start to change your behavior, we looked at that

0: trailer The Surrogate. Now, the premise was that you can choose or be anybody you want. Now, in the movies, the difference between movies and video games, as a viewer, you're kind of just passively engaged. In your mind, you can kind of pretend that you're there. What's the difference between the two? With video games, you actually can control your environment. You now make the choices to do right or wrong. That video game that we showed right afterwards, was there anything wholesome about that? I mean, it was advertising. You can be a maniac. You can be, somebody that steals. You can be whatever. All these things, and they were not really wholesome things. Revelation 14:12, here's the patience of the saints. Here are they that keep the commandments of God and have the faith of Jesus. Now, when we saw that clip of the video game trailer, did any of those seem to keep the law of God or have any showings of faith in Jesus? No. This next clip, we're starting to see where games are going in the future, and we're actually already there. Keeping all these things in mind, how far will it go? Lines are starting to be blurred between what's real and not real and reality, and we're starting to see things that we have not experienced. It's interesting because the film and TV have kind of evolved over the last 100, 120 years, or maybe a little bit less than that. Video games have only been around for about 30 years, and the technology has advanced so much. Here's a clip that incorporates this concept of video games.
1: Cable? It's me. It's Simon. I'm playing you.
2: Gives the gamer full control of a human being in full-scale combat.
3: But the players are real.
4: Every one of our slayers is a death row inmate. Stay alive for 30 sessions, you get set free. That's not a bad deal.
5: I think if you do it, you're mine, boy.
6: It ain't just a game. We're all slaves.
3: Gamer.
7: This is not something you can control.
0: Now, who's endorsing that right there at the bottom? Okay. Anybody see that? Xbox. Now, is this technology possible?
8: So, you've come back for more, Ian.
9: Yep, let's do it.
8: This should be good. Let's begin.
9: Oh, oh, oh, oh, oh. Almost got it.

0: Now, whichever games console you prefer to play on, you're still reliant on these, aren't you? Well, Ricky's been to check out a new gaming gadget that lets you play hands-free. So how do you control the game? Well, apparently it's all in the mind.
1: Over the last couple of years, the way we play video games has changed massively. But now gaming experts have come up with a new piece of kit that lets you control the video game with your mind instead of your hands.
2: It's a headset. You put it on your head, and what it does is it monitors your brain waves, and it uses those brain waves to be able to control game.
1: Now, I've actually got the headset on, and it makes me look a little bit geeky, but it is quite cool. It's got three sensors on it, two just behind my ears, and one in the center of my forehead. And they can tell the computer exactly what I'm thinking. They can tell whether or not I'm paying enough attention and whether or not I'm relaxed. All you need to do is select the option pull, and now I need to start thinking. I need to start thinking to pull it towards me, pull the barrel towards me. Come on, here it comes. There it goes. It's pretty fast. And there you go.

0: Go. So just with this headset, I'm able to pull things towards me. Pretty impressive.
1: Now at these stages, it's a little primitive. But if we've evolved from Pong to the Nintendo Wii in 30 years or less, the sky's the limit of what they're going to do. The fact that we can control now environments and we can, from a distance, we don't have to go out and actually kill somebody. We can control it digitally to do that is very, very scary to me. And it's just not right. And what is that doing to our mental ability? We're getting to the point where we're so desensitized to our environments and to things that God never intended, and we just pass it off like it's no big deal. And we have the video game industry to thank for that. Well, in closing, Ephesians 5:14-16. Wherefore he saith, awake, you that sleep, and arise from the dead, and Christ shall give you light. See then that you walk circumspectly, not as fools, but as wise, redeeming the time because the days are evil. The days are evil. It doesn't take a rocket scientist to know that evil pervades this earth. Sometimes, again, you know, we say killing and robbing is evil, but even something as small as being mad at somebody. You know, I live in Montana, where there's more cows than people. So there's no such thing as really road rage. But do you guys, is there road rage here in California? Yeah. Due to population? I think so. Now what if we didn't have this form of media pervading us everywhere we go? I think we might be a little bit nicer to people. Let's think about these things. Parents, even older generation people, let's put aside these things as things that distract us, take away from our time, when we can be doing other things more constructively, where we can let our minds grow the way they are supposed to grow and not be stunted, if you will. Let's do stuff more constructive. Let's help God usher in Christ's second coming. With that, I ask that you bow your heads with me in prayer. Father in heaven, thank you so much for this opportunity to be here with these lovely people. Lord, you have created us and you have desired us to be more like you. Father, there's many things out there in the world that are not in accordance to you. Many people think that they are no big deal or it's no concern. But Father, you desire us to one day live with you in heaven. And we know that there's not going to be any of this. So help us. Give us the strength to put this stuff away, to be productive with our time, because you've given us a time that is short. Help us to awake out of this slumber, this lethargy that pervades our society, and to stand up and be strong men and women who make right choices. Help us, parents, to teach and educate our children, our young ones, the things that are right. Go with us now as we go our separate ways. In Jesus' name we pray. Amen.

This was also where Ellen White first settled when she came. In mid-1892, she sent a message to the conference president, A.G. Daniels, that a school needed to be started for the education of the youth. This message was both welcomed and also troubling. How could a membership so small and poor in worldly goods accomplish this? They started the Australasian Bible School in two rented houses on St. George's Terrace on St. Kilda's Road. In their first term, they had between 25 and 50 students. Later on, the school would grow and a third house would be added. Later on, the school would move north to Currumbong, but its roots lie here. Early on, the publishing work was started, and a building on the corner of Ray and Scotchmouth served as both accommodation and publishing house. The first copy of the Bible, Echo and Signs of the Time, was published in January of 1886. Later on, they would purchase a property here on Best Street for $1,400, and a three-story building was erected. The publishing house would stay here until it would move in 1905 to Warburton, where it remains to this day. Our early pioneers sought to use the best means of communication to share the message, and this was integral to the strategy of the church as it planted in new areas. Here in the Edinburgh Gardens, they also held the first tent meetings that would later on lead to the first Adventist church in the Southern Hemisphere, the North Fitzroy Seventh-day Adventist Church. Another work that started early on was a health food company. This was known as Sanitarium Health Foods and started in 1898 on Clark Street in Northcote, Melbourne. Ellen White strongly encouraged this, as well as the later move of the company from Melbourne to Avondale so that the college students could work there. Today, Sanitarium Foods is one of the largest health food companies in the world and is widely recognized throughout Australia for its wide range of products, in particular, its flagship product, Weet-Bix. The financial support given by Sanitarium to the work of the church is in line with the instruction Ellen White gave about the health food work, that it is God's gift to his people and the profits are to be used for the good of suffering humanity everywhere. This is perhaps the best illustration of this close working relationship anywhere in the world. And so the work of the church started in a comprehensive fashion. Evangelism, church planting, education, a health food company, a publishing house, and a sanitarium. There were many dimensions to the church in its early days, despite only having a few members. They worked hard and sought to follow the counsel that God had given them, even though they only had a little bit of funds. Sometimes today, I think we are too constrained by our circumstances, and if the pioneers manifested the same hesitancy that we often have, I wonder if the work would ever have got going. God is looking for people today who will step out in faith, who will follow the counsel that he has given, and seek to accomplish great things in these times in which we're living.

Today on How to Country, we're talking about cabbage. Cabbage is one of the greatest things that you can grow. It gets nice and big. It doesn't take a lot of work in order to grow and a lot of weeding. It takes over and kind of covers

the ground itself, there are many kinds of cabbages. So we have Danish ball head, we have the flat style cabbages, we have purple cabbages, and they're all good for different things. Some are better for just cold storage, some are better for salads. You can also make sauerkraut, which has great bacteria for your gut health. It also has something called vitamin U, which isn't found in many other things. So cabbage is a super great food for you, and you can do lots of things with it. Different ones are also better for cold hardiness. The purple seem to be a lot more cold hardy than some of the green ones. So you want to keep that in mind for your winter harvest, that you don't let it get hit with too hard of a frost. We had a little bit of a frost last night that nipped the ends of the squash leaves, but these are totally fine. It wasn't a hard freeze, it was just a light freeze, light frost, and they're totally fine. And they're going to keep growing. We're going to make a bunch of sauerkraut. And if you liked this video and want to see more How to Country videos, please like, share, and subscribe. And we'll see you in the next one.

All right, good evening, everyone. It is great to be back in Canada, and I'm very happy for our live audience here. Several very well-known faces, so thank you for coming this evening. And I also want to welcome our viewers on ADTV for tuning in for our series entitled The Shaping Factor. And this is our first part in this three-part series entitled Counteracting Culture. And I very much look forward to this journey together with you, so I hope that you've taken your Bibles with you. We'll need them this evening, as well as in our next two presentations. And so before we get into it this evening, I want to start with a word of prayer, and then we're going to invite God's Spirit to be with us on this journey together. So let's pray, shall we? Heavenly Father, we are so grateful to come before you. We are so grateful for your Holy Spirit. And we ask for your Spirit to be present with us now as we open your word. I pray that he may speak to us and that, Lord, you will open our hearts as well as our minds to the message that you have in store for us. For we ask these things in your precious name. Amen. All right. Well, in this series, Counteracting Culture, or in this series, The Shaping Factor, for our first message is entitled Counteracting Culture, we want to look at what it means to be a follower of Jesus in an ever-changing culture. And there are many things that shape us in our lives, but what we want to discover together through a study of God's Word is how God wants to shape us. There's a beautiful analogy in the Scriptures that I just love to ponder on, to think about, to contemplate, and that is that God represents himself as the potter, and he wants you and I to be the clay. That we place ourselves in his hands to be shaped, to be formed, to be fashioned in his image. And so we're going to look at what that analogy means in the culture in which we're living. We're going to go on a journey together in Scripture. So I hope you have your Bibles with you. And we're going to begin our journey in the very first book of the Bible, a good place to start. And so I invite you to turn to the book of Genesis, chapter 1, and beginning in verse 26. Genesis chapter 1. Beginning in verse 26. We read, "Then God said, 'Let us make man in our image, according to our likeness. Let them have dominion over the fish of the sea, over the birds of the air, and over the cattle, over all the earth, and over every creeping thing that creeps on the earth.'" Verse 27. So God created

man in his own image. In the image of God, he created him. Male and female, he created them. As we read the first chapter of the book of Genesis, we read how God brought everything into existence. He spoke, and it was. He says, "Let there be light," and there was light. And in a succession of 6 days, he creates everything. And on the sixth day, he comes to the very crownship of his creation, which is the creation of male and female. And as we go into chapter 2 of Genesis, we even read how God created the very first human being. I want you to go to chapter 2 and verse 7 for a moment. Genesis chapter 2 and verse 7, it describes the creation of the first human being. It says, "And the Lord God formed man of the dust of the ground and breathed into his nostrils the breath of life, and man became a living being." There are some things that I read in Scripture, and I think to myself, I wish I could be there. I wish I could actually see this happen. And these are one of these moments that I read about, and I think, what a beautiful thing to witness, would that be to witness, to see God Himself create the first human being as He breathed His breath and Adam became a living soul. And so we see the picture emerge here of God's purpose. God's purpose is to shape us. This is what He did with the first human being. And He also shaped the first woman. And so He wants to shape each one of us. And yet we know that since God created male and female in His image, something has gone wrong. The story reveals that through sin, the image of God has been marred. The image of God is sometimes hardly traceable any longer in human beings. But the whole plan of redemption is really a plan of restoration. It is a plan for us to be recreated in the image of God. And so we find this picture from the creation, but we also find this picture in other portions of the Scripture. And I would like to go to one of those passages together with you, which is found in the book of Jeremiah. So I invite you to turn from the book of Genesis to the book of Jeremiah as we look at God's purpose to shape our lives. The book of Jeremiah, chapter 18. And we're going to begin in verse 1. And here we have the analogy of the potter and the clay. And this is a picture that we want to look at together in the course of this series here. And so Jeremiah chapter 18, beginning in verse 1. These are the words of God to Jeremiah the prophet. And it reads as following, "The word which came to Jeremiah from the Lord, saying, 'Arise and go down to the potter's house, and there I will cause you to hear my words.'" So this is the Lord speaking to Jeremiah. Verse 3, "Then I went down to the potter's house, and there he was making something at the wheel. And the vessel that he made of clay was marred in the hand of the potter. So he made it again into another vessel, as it seemed good to the potter to make. Then the word of the Lord came to me, saying, 'O house of Israel, can I not do with you as this potter, says the Lord? Look, as the clay is in the potter's hand, so are you in my hand, O house of Israel.'" Quite fascinating. The Lord says to Jeremiah, go to the potter. And as Jeremiah goes to the potter, you see, God is a very visual God. Yes, He reveals Himself through His word, but a picture, a visualization can oftentimes help. And so God says, go to the potter's house. And Jeremiah goes to the potter's house. And as he's watching the potter at work with the clay, you can just imagine this scene before you. The Lord speaks to Jeremiah and says, this is what I want to do with my people, the people of Israel. This is what I want to do. I want to shape them like the potter shapes the clay. And my friends, God's purpose has never changed. This is God's purpose from creation. It was God's purpose for ancient Israel, and it is God's purpose today for you and for me. It is God's purpose that we as clay put ourselves in the hands of the potter, that we allow God to shape us, to mold us, to fashion us, to make us into His image. This was the purpose from the very beginning, but because of sin,
The image of God has been marred. It's hardly traceable any longer. But as we place ourselves in the hands of God, there is a plan of redemption.

redemption, there's a plan of restoration. And this is that Christ produces his character in you and me so that we can again be made in the likeness of God, in his image. This is to be the very shaping factor of our lives. We entitled this series, The Shaping Factor. And there are many things that shape us in our lives, but the question is it God that shapes us? Have we placed ourselves as the clay in the hands of the potter? And what we want to discover in our first presentation, in our first study this evening, is how often culture collides with Christ. How often culture wants to shape us, endeavors to shape us, where actually Christ should shape us. This was true in the days of Jeremiah. Jeremiah was a prophet at a time where there was a spiritual low in Israel. As a matter of fact, Jeremiah is also referred to as the crying prophet, the weeping prophet. It was not easy in his days. The people of Israel at large had rejected the counsel of God and had turned their back on the very oracles of truth that God had sent to them through many prophets, including Jeremiah. It was a very difficult time. It was a time in which Jeremiah was prophesying about a power that would come from the north, a king that would come from the north, Babylon, which would conquer them because they had distanced themselves from their very protector, which is God, the Lord. And yet they didn't like the message of Jeremiah, and Jeremiah was rejected over and over again. And here, right here, in his writings, in Jeremiah chapter 18, we see again the desire of God put on display. God says, I want to be the potter. I want to shape you as my people. But because the Israelites had over and over again turned away from him, this could not be accomplished. You see, we must willingly place ourselves in the hands of God. What had happened in the days of Jeremiah is quite remarkable, and it is very much like what is happening in our day today. In the days of Jeremiah, the picture had been turned upside down, and instead of God being the potter and forming his people as the clay, now the people were trying to form God in their image. They had become the potter. God had become the clay. And so instead of God forming his people in his own image, the people were forming God in their image. And the image that they created of God, the picture they created of God, was that he was like the gods of the cultures around them. In the days of Jeremiah, the people of Israel, God's chosen generation to put the truth of God on display to the world, they had become like the nations around them. The cultures of the nations around them were shaping the nation of Israel. And instead of Israel shaping the nations around them with the oracles of truth, they themselves were being shaped. This was what was going on in the days of Jeremiah. And it led to the people losing their identity and mission and being carried into captivity for a period of 70 years. Now, we need to trace this story because this history is repeating itself, as we're going to discover. It's repeating itself in our very day and age. Now, what happened is when they were carried into captivity, they stayed there for 70 years. And after those 70 years, God, in his mercy, allowed the people to return and to rebuild the temple that had been destroyed, to rebuild the city that had been destroyed, and to again build up their nation. And they were given you could call it a second chance. Now, God gives more than second chances to his people. He gave them many chances. But here again, he says, okay, I'll let you return so that you can fulfill your purpose of being a light unto the Gentiles, a light unto the nations. And so they returned. And at this time of the return from the captivity, there was a school of thought that emerged. You could also call it a somewhat of a political religious party. And these individuals were known as the Pharisees. You've maybe wondered where they kind of pop up in the story. You read about them in the Gospels. You read about how they often came into conflict with Jesus on many different matters. But it's interesting to look at their origin and how they came about and how they shaped the culture in which they lived. Now, the Pharisees became more prominent after the 70-year captivity, and they came on the scene with the desire, yes, the purpose

to protect the culture of Judaism. Now, you got to understand this because this is like a pendulum swing. And this is how, when you study history, if there's anything you learn from history of the human race, it is a continual pendulum swing. So what happens in the days of Jeremiah? The people of Israel have become like the nations around them. They are being influenced by the nations instead of they influencing them. They go into captivity. They lose their identity and mission. God gives them a second chance. They return to rebuild their nation after 70 years. And what do? There's a sect that arises here called the Pharisees, and they say, we're not going to make the same mistake. We lost our culture. We are going to protect our culture no matter what. And so what they do is they made all these customs and all these rituals in order to protect the culture of Judaism that had been lost during these 70 years. Now, this is the pendulum swing effect, because what happened in their endeavor to protect Judaism, they created so many rituals, so many rites, so many traditions, so many extra laws that they it's almost like they

make sure that now they were going to protect their culture. And so they said, okay, we'll make a law so that if we don't break this law, we certainly won't break the original law. And then they thought, well, if we make another law, then we certainly will never break that law. And so we will never break the original law. And so you get like triple and many layers of laws, but these have become now man-made laws. Man-made rights, man-made customs, in order to protect the culture of Judaism. And this is important to understand, because now we understand better what kind of world Jesus was born into. When Jesus comes on the scene, he comes into a world where the predominant idea amongst the religious leaders is, no matter what, we must protect the culture of Judaism. And so Jesus comes into that, and of course we discover as we look at the stories of the Gospels that on not just one occasion, but on many occasions, Jesus, with his gospel and his truth, which in many ways was revolutionary, he collided with the established religion of his days. And why did he collide with the established religions of these days? Because what he was trying to do is to peel back those layers of man-made rules and rituals to get to the oracle of truth that he wanted the people to give to the nations as a light. Right? But instead of being a light to others, what was happening in the days of Jesus when he came is that the culture of Judaism was trying to protect their culture so much that they were not being a light unto the Gentiles. They were rather pushing away the Gentiles. And so this is the world in which Jesus was born into. This is the world in which he spoke the truth of the gospel. Now, as you look at various moments in the stories of the Gospels, you can see how Jesus collides with the establishment of the culture of Judaism on many occasions. You think, for example, of on the Sabbath commandment, where Jesus tries to show what true Sabbath keeping is all about. On one occasion, Jesus heals a person on the Sabbath, and he gets into trouble with the Pharisees. On another occasion, Jesus is walking with his disciples through a field, and they pluck the corn to eat, and they get in problem with the Pharisees. And there are many of these instances that we read about. You see, what is going on here is that Jesus is trying to show the truth of the Sabbath, that yes, there is healing in the Sabbath, and he is the Lord of the Sabbath. At the same time, you have a group of people that by no means want to lose the culture of Judaism and are willing to go to do anything to protect it. And they see Jesus as a threat to their culture. As a matter of fact, if you think carefully about the gospel story, Jesus was crucified because the Pharisees were protecting their culture. They deemed Jesus as a threat to the culture of Judaism, which he was, because what he was doing is he was trying to peel back the layers of this culture that were unnecessary, and not only unnecessary, but hindering the oracles of truth of coming into clear light. I want to look at one of these instances together with you. We're here in the book of Jeremiah, but I want you to turn to the gospel book of Matthew, the first gospel book in the New Testament, and turn with me to Matthew chapter 9 as we look a little bit closer at this topic. Matthew chapter 9, and we're going to pick it up in verse 14. And I want you to clearly see the two sides of the pendulum, so that we can start seeing like how this all relates to our day and age today. So we've looked at the days of Jeremiah. What was going on in the days of Jeremiah? The Israelites were being shaped by the nations around them, right? The cultures around them were shaping them. This caused them to go into captivity, right? After the captivity, they made the decision, we're never going to allow that to happen again. The Pharisees said, we'll protect the culture of Judaism at every cost. But now they are being shaped, not by the word of God, but by their own culture of traditions and rites that actually removed them from the oracles of Christ. And now Jesus comes into the picture. And this is where we pick it up here in Matthew chapter 9. Matthew chapter 9, looking at verse 14. And this is just one instance of many instances in which the Pharisees are trying to push upon Jesus their culture. Okay, look at what it says. Matthew chapter 9, beginning in verse 14. Then the disciples of John came to him, saying, "Why do we and the

Pharisees fast often, but your disciples do not fast." Now, immediately we need to recognize that there are other places in the Gospels where it is clear that Jesus is not against fasting. As a matter of fact, he actually does both teach the necessity of it at times, and both he himself, we know, fasted for 40 days in the wilderness. So Jesus is not against fasting in any way. But there is a right time for fasting. And Jesus does not allow himself to be pressured by the cultural, the cultural requirements of his day. So look at how he answers. This is remarkable. Look at verse 15. When they ask Jesus, why are you not fasting? Why are your disciples not fasting? In verse 15, this is the way Jesus answers. He says, "Can the friends of the bridegroom mourn as long as the bridegroom is with them? But the days will come when the bridegroom will be taken away from them, and then they will fast." Interesting. What Jesus is saying here is that there's a time to fast, but there's also a time not to fast. And he gives the illustration here of a marriage, the bridegroom. And of course, this illustration is referring to himself, right? Jesus is the bridegroom. He is with them right now. This is not the time to fast. This is the time to celebrate. Jesus is in their presence. There will come a time that Jesus will be removed, that he will ascend into heaven, and there would be a time that the disciples would come together and fast. But that time had not yet come. You know, you think of it, if you go to a wedding and there's a beautiful meal that is prepared, that's not really the time that you choose to fast, right? Not really the right timing for that. There's a time to fast, there's a time not to fast. And so what is going on here? There is a religious, cultural requirement that is pressed on Jesus, but Jesus resists the pressure. He resists this cultural pressure, and he says, you know, there's a time to fast, and that time is not now. You see, Jesus would not allow the culture of Judaism to shape him. He was shaped by the word of his Father, his Heavenly Father. That's what shaped him. And this is very clear, that whenever they try to push their cultural requirement on Jesus, he resisted that through the Holy Spirit. And then he gives us two illustrations here that I just want us to look at. This is fascinating. Listen to what he says in verse 16 and 17.

what is going to happen when you wash and dry this garment? It's going to shrink and it's going to pull and tear the garment. And so the cloth is going to tear the garment. So it's very clear that the basic principle is this: the old does not match with the new. And the second illustration really reveals the same, because when you pour wine into a wineskin is not like a bottle that we know today, but actually it was flexible. So if you would pour the wine into it, it would flex out. But if you took then an old wineskin that had already flexed out and you put new wine into it, what would happen to the wineskin? It would burst. And so the principle is the same in both illustrations, and that principle is that the old does not match with the new. And what happened is when Jesus came into the world and he preached the revolutionary truth of the gospel as it is in Christ, in him, what happened is he was actually pouring his new wine. Jesus, the truth and his doctrine is represented by this new wine, and he was pouring it into old wineskins, into the culture of Judaism. And what happened with the culture of Judaism? It burst. It could not handle it. It was so revolutionary. What was happening here is that the truth of Jesus was colliding with the culture of Judaism. And the question is the truth of Jesus colliding with the culture today? Is it colliding with the culture today? I want us to look a little bit closer at this topic. The question is, what is the shaping factor in our life? You know, when one starts to shape, when there is a shaping factor in our life, immediately it becomes a threat for other shaping factors. I want you to think about that for a moment. The moment, if we go back to our first illustration, Jeremiah. In the days of Jeremiah, the people were being shaped by the nations around them, right? This was what was shaping them. In the days after the captivity, they were being shaped by their own culture, which had invented rules and rituals and rites that had removed them from the plain oracles of truth. In both instances, they're being shaped, but sadly, they're not being shaped by God. They were being shaped by the cultures around them, and they were shaped by their own culture, but they lost their identity because they did not allow themselves to be the clay in the hands of the potter. And anything that shapes us that is not the potter is really something that becomes a threat for the existence of the other. You see, when culture shapes us, only culture and not Christ and not his word, then the one leaves no room for the other. But it's also vice versa, the truth. When God gets a hold of us, when Scripture starts shaping our experience, it becomes a threat in many ways for this culture. That's why I titled this message, Counteracting Culture. Because in many ways, when you are shaped by God, you are counteracting the culture around you. And don't understand me wrong. I'm not saying that everything in culture is necessary wrong. But what we need to understand this evening is that culture is never consistent. Culture goes up and down and has its ways. And culture is in many ways what we have seen, a pendulum swing. It goes from one extreme to the other extreme, and then it goes here, and then it goes there. And every country has its own specifics when it comes to their culture. But it is not consistent. The Word of God is consistent. Amen? And so when we make the Word of God the shaping factor of our lives, we will counteract the various cultures around us that try to shape us. But rather, we will become a light unto the nations, which is exactly the purpose that God had in mind for his people from the very beginning. We are made in his image. Now, we have looked at the instance in the days of Jeremiah. We've looked at the instance in the days of Jesus. And now we want to make it very practical. We want to take it to our day today. And there is a passage in the New Testament that portrays in a remarkable way the very culture in which we live. I want you to turn to Romans chapter 1. Turn in your Bibles to the book of Romans chapter 1.
And this is Paul writing to the church of Rome in his day, in the first century. And yet I believe that the characteristics of the Roman Empire and the characteristics that Paul is describing of his culture in his days is so relevant and

so very remarkably the same as the culture that we witness around us. And so let's go to Romans chapter 1. Let's take a look at the description here of this world in which Paul found himself and that in many ways we find ourselves. Romans chapter 1, I'm going to pick it up in verse 28. Verse 28. It says this, and even as they did not like to retain God in their knowledge, so it is obviously a culture that rejects the existence of God. They didn't want God in their knowledge. This is the consequences of that decision, of that act of not wanting to have God. It says, verse 28, and even as they did not like to retain God in their knowledge, God gave them over to a debased mind to do those things which are not fitting. Being filled with all unrighteousness, sexual immorality, wickedness, covetousness, maliciousness, full of envy, murder, strife, deceit, evil-mindedness. They are whisperers, backbiters, haters of God, violent, proud, boasters, inventors of evil things, disobedient to parents, undiscerning, untrustworthy, unloving, unforgiving, unmerciful. It's quite a graphic picture, isn't it? A graphic picture, listen very carefully, of a world that denies the existence of God. This was true in the days of Paul. He looked around him in the Roman Empire. This was what he was witnessing. A world that did not want the knowledge of God. Is this the world in which we live today? Is this the culture in which we find ourselves? My friends, we are reaping, the culture is reaping the harvest of a decision to reject the existence of God. And this is very clear here in Romans chapter 1, that when you resist the knowledge of God and the existence of God, you are actually resisting the very foundation of morality and the very foundation of also sexuality when you look closely at Romans chapter 1. And what do you get? You get a perversion. You get a perversion of morality. You get a perversion of sexuality. You get a reorientation of a mind that is distant from God's mind. And this is exactly the culture that was described here in the first century, but is a culture that we see around us. Now, I want to look a little bit closer at Romans chapter 1, because there's so much here so relevant for us today. I want us to go a little bit back in the chapter here, and let's look at Romans chapter 1 and verse 20. Romans chapter 1 and verse 20. What led up to this description that we just read? What was it that created this kind of a world so separated from God Himself? Romans chapter 1, verse 20. Listen to what it says. For since the creation of the world, his invisible attributes are clearly seen, being understood by the things that are made. Even his eternal power and Godhead, so that they are without excuse. Now, what is Paul saying here? He's saying that when we look around us in the world, we can see the evidence that there has been a designer at work. We see design. We look at our world today, and there's evidence that there is a creator. The attributes that are seen, you know, they put the creator on display. But then he goes on in verse 21 and he says, because although they knew God, they did not glorify him as God, nor were thankful, but became futile in their thoughts, and their foolish hearts were darkened. In other words, what Paul is saying here, this was an active decision that was made that they didn't want to know God, even though his attributes were clearly seen and evidenced in creation. They say, no, we don't. We reject the existence of God. And Peter, in another place in his letters, puts it this way. He says that they were willfully ignorant, a act of ignorance. And look at what it says in verse 22. Professing to be wise, they became fools. So really, human wisdom is now exalted in the active rejection of God. Verse 23, and changed the glory of the incorruptible God into an image made like corruptible man. Now, isn't this fascinating when we're talking here about shaping? I mean, God wants to shape us in His image. And Romans chapter 1 says, when they resist the Creator, what are they actually in reality doing?

they are changing the glory of the incorruptible God into an image made like corruptible man. In other words, they're playing the role of the potter and God has become the clay. And instead of God creating them in his image, now they are creating God in their own image. And my friends, I want you to see this because this is exactly what has happened over the centuries. What we are reaping as a harvest today that is described in the latter part of Romans chapter 1 is the consequence of a rejection of God. And my friends, it didn't happen overnight. The rejection of God happened when man took the role of the potter and started creating God in their own image, in their own likeness. And you can trace this. In the mid-1800s, a worldview that became more and more prominent was the worldview of deism. Now, deism is the idea that God, you know, started this thing, he started the world, but he's not actively involved in it any longer. It's kind of like the idea, very simply put, God is upstairs, we're downstairs. You know, it's like he got the ball rolling, he kicked the ball, but he's not, you know, he's not involved in it any longer. He kind of took a step back. And so this idea became more and more prominent in the mid-1800s. The idea that, okay, God started this thing. He maybe was involved in creation, but obviously he's not involved in the world any longer. And this idea was really a distortion of the picture of God. It was like man that was now becoming the potter and God the clay. And so, you know, you had the picture of God according to his word, but it's almost like, you know, I have now a new picture. A new picture is being created of God. And this picture that was now being created of God, the deistic picture, did not stop there. It's like a domino effect, you know, you tick one and the rest start falling. And so what happens is from deism, really a new worldview was born. And that is Darwinianism, evolution. Because, you know, after all, if God only got the thing started, but he's not involved in it any longer, we might as well find a different origin. We might as well find then what really has led to where we are today. And so you have the worldview of Darwinianism, which came soonly thereafter and became very prevalent in our cult, in the culture of that of those days. Now, it didn't stop there, of course, because evolution, a new origin, eventually led to atheism, a rejection of God altogether, which obviously also led to humanism. Well, if we're all evolved, well, the pinnacle of evolution is really the human being. And so the human being becomes now the center of the universe. And everything revolves around man. Do you see how this is a domino effect? Isn't it interesting that you look at Romans chapter 1 and Paul says that they, although they knew God, verse 21, they did not glorify him and they professed to be wise. And then verse 23, they changed the glory of the incorruptible God into an image of corruptible man. And so because they had a new picture of God that they shaped themselves, there is a consequence of that. And the consequence eventually leads to a total denial of God. And it leads to the very things that we read about in Romans chapter 1. Now the very foundation of morality has been removed. You know, creation and all its principles from the very beginning has now been removed. And the consequences, my friends, is that now culture takes over and culture shapes. Culture shapes however it wants, because if God has been created in the image of man, then that's the image that is going to shape them. And whether that's a deistic view or no God altogether or what humanism or whatever form it takes, that form that has been created by man is in effect going to shape man in his actions. And this is exactly what you see in the latter part of Romans chapter 1. It results in all these things that we see in our culture today. And it can be led back to a rejection of the Creator. It can be led back to a reversal of God's plan. Instead of God being the potter, man has become the potter. God has become the clay. You could say the world is suffering from a distortion. It is suffering from a separation from God as the potter. And this can be seen in so many areas of life. It can be seen in so many areas of our culture. You know, as I travel around and

and conduct public meetings in different places, there's one question that will often be asked, and I'm sure that maybe you have also had this question or maybe have still, and that is, if God exists, why is there so much suffering in the world? You know, this is a question that you many times get. And it's interesting because the suffering, it ultimately is a result of a world, a culture that has separated itself from God. And you see this very clearly in Romans chapter 1. The fact that they don't want to know God any longer has its consequences as morality, the very foundation of morality, is removed. And what is the result? Suffering. Suffering is the result. But it's interesting, though, that when you look at the question of if God exists, why is there so much suffering in the world? It's kind of a question that that comes back on itself. And let me try to explain that just shortly. You know, the question, if God exists, why is there so much suffering, implies, the very question itself implies that there's something such as suffering, right? So there's an acknowledgement in the person that asks the question that, yes, there's something such as suffering. And suffering is something that is evil. It's not good. It's the opposite of good. So if there is something such as suffering, which is acknowledged in that question, then there's something such as evil. And if there's something such as evil, there must by definition be something such as good in order to measure the evil by. And if there's something such as evil and good, there must be a standard by which you measure that, right? A moral standard. And if there's a moral standard, there must also be a moral standard giver. You see that? You see that logic there? And that moral standard giver with capital G is also called God. And so the question itself urges upon us the recognition of morality and the recognition of a God that has a standard of morality in this world, in that very question that is asked. And this is so important for us because as we look at our culture today, this is the question that many people are asking. Why is there so much suffering in this world? And yet not understanding that the very question leads to eventually, if you ponder it enough, if you think about it enough, if you allow that question to mature, it results in, yes, there is a moral standard. Yes, and we intuitively, we know there's a moral standard and there's a moral standard giver. But because that moral standard giver has been rejected, there's been a domino effect that has led us to a place where we actually have no moral standard, and yet intuitively we're looking for moral principles. Isn't that incredible? Looking for moral principles, but the moral standard giver has been rejected. My friends, what is shaping you today? The shaping factor, what is it? Do you have a principle? Do you have a foundation upon which you live your life? Have you made God the shaping factor in your experience? Or is culture shaping you? And culture can shape us in different ways. Like in the days of Jeremiah, we can be shaped by the cultures around us. Or like in the days of Jesus with the Pharisees, we have maybe our own culture that we allow to shape us. But the question is the Word of God shaping us? And again, don't get me wrong. It's not that culture is always evil or always wrong, but the fact is that culture is not consistent. Culture can at times be good, and at times it can be deviating from truth altogether. The interesting thing is that many people that will read these characteristics in the book of Romans chapter 1, many will say, well, I don't agree with that. Even, you know, people that believe in evolutionary processes will say, yeah, but I don't want that part of my life. And they seek for a better way to live. But what they don't realize is that the theory of evolution, in the theory of evolution, morality loses its foundation. So there are still people searching for morality, right? They're searching for orientation in their lives, but carefully looking at this, you're losing it. You're losing it if you don't have the Word of God as your foundation. If you don't have God as your shaping factor. You know, some try to marry and merge the idea of God as creator and evolution, as proposed by Darwin. The problem is that God does not create through a process of death. You know, as Darwinism, evolution suggests, death, according to the scripture, is a consequence of sin, right?
Death is a consequence of sin. Now, the wages of sin is death, according to Romans chapter 6 and verse 23. And according to 1 John 3 verse 4, sin is the transgression of the law. Now, if you put those pieces, it's like a little puzzle here, but if you put those pieces together, when death precedes sin, sin is no longer the transgression of God's law, right? And if sin can no longer be defined, how convenient is that? You follow the logic there? You see, if it's very clear that the death is, according to Scripture, the consequence of sin. But again, if evolution is true, and so the processes of death are prior to sin, then sin is not the transgression of God's law. And so it cannot really be defined. And if you can't define sin, what's going to happen? It's going to flourish. Again, what's the shaping factor of your life? Is it God? Is it Scripture? Or is it the culture around you? I want to encourage you tonight, because I believe that many of us are searching for that which shapes us in our life. And I want to encourage you that when you place yourself as clay in the hands of the potter, God will be faithful to shape you as He has promised. You can rest safely in His arms. And when you rest safely in His arms, He will shape you in such a way that at times you will become a counteracting force in the culture in which you exist. And people will notice that. They will say, there's something special about you. Something special, maybe hard to explain. And that is that when you are revealing the light of the gospel of Jesus, they're seeing that there's something different. And they will want to know what that is. And you will have the opportunity to share the love of God with them. I want to show you a passage here found in the book of Matthew that illustrates what God wants you and I to be in this world. How He wants you and I to place ourselves in His hands so that we can be a light for Him. I want you to turn to Matthew chapter 22 as we look at a passage that illustrates so well God's purpose for each one of us as we look at this topic, the shaping factor. Matthew chapter 22. And we're going to begin reading in verse 15. And this is one of these instances where the Pharisees are challenging Jesus. And the way Jesus responds to this challenge is just absolutely mind-blowing. I want you to look at this. Matthew chapter 22, beginning in verse 15. Then the Pharisees went and plotted how they might entangle Him in His talk. Nothing new under the sun. Right? This is what they had been doing all the way along. And now again, let's find a way that we can catch Him. Because again, Christ was a threat to the culture of Judaism. We got to get rid of this guy. And so they are plotting, they're thinking, they're pondering, they're considering, how can we get this guy? How can we push him into a corner? How can we get rid of him? And they come up with in their thinking, a genius plot. Look at what it says, Matthew chapter 22, verse 16. And they sent to him their disciples. They didn't go themselves this time. He'll catch us if we go ourselves. He'll know what we're coming with. We'll send some other people. We'll send some messengers. We'll send some disciples. With the Herodians, saying, Teacher, we know that you are true and teach the way of God in truth. Nor do you care about anyone, for you do not regard the person of men. This is kind of like a flattering statement to catch Jesus off guard. Verse 17. Tell us therefore, what do you think? Is it lawful to pay taxes to Caesar or not? And the question is very subtle, because no matter how Jesus answers, they're going to get him this time. Because if Jesus says, no, don't pay taxes, then, you know, they'll go to the Romans and they'll make sure that he falls into disfavor with the Romans because he refused the paying of taxes. But if he says, yeah, pay the taxes, they'll go before the Jewish leaders because the Jewish leaders were under the hierarchy of Rome and they didn't like Rome. And so they'll discredit him before the Jews. And so no matter what he answers, they think they've got him this time. But listen to what Jesus says. Verse 18. But Jesus perceived their wickedness. In other words, he saw through it. He knew what they were up to. And said, Why do you test me, you hypocrites?
show me the tax money. And so they brought him a denarius. And I want you to just get the mental picture before you that Jesus takes that denarius. He takes the coin. He has the coin in his hands. Here are those that are trying to entangle him and probably others that are on the scene there. And Jesus has the coin in his hand and he says the following.

Verse 20. And he said to them, "Whose image and inscription is this?" And he's looking at the coin. And on the coin, this is in the Roman Empire, on the coin you had the face of the Caesar. And so he looks at the denarius and he asks the people, "Whose image is this? Whose image is it?" And they correctly answer. Look at what it says, verse 21. They said to him, "Caesar's." And he said to them, "Render therefore to Caesar the things that are Caesar's, and to God the things that are God's." And when Jesus says these things, verse 22, it says, when they heard these words, they marveled and they left him and went their way. They are taken off guard. They don't know what to respond. And so they leave the scene. Jesus sends something here so deep, so significant that you and I must get. We must understand. Jesus, looking at the coin, says, "Whose image is this?" They correctly answer, "It's Caesar's." He says, "Give to Caesar the things that are Caesar's." If I could just do a little bit of a translation on that to fit our message tonight, it's almost like Jesus is saying, give to the culture that which belongs to the culture, but give to God the things that belongs to God. You know, it's not wrong. If there's a cultural requirement to pay taxes, then do it. But Jesus is getting to something so much deeper here. He says, give to God the things that belong to God. You know, there are things that belong to this culture. There are things that belong to God. And the obvious response of these individuals that were trying to get Jesus, to entangle him, their obvious response should have been, it's almost like a question that just begs to be asked, but it's not asked. And that question would be, what belongs to God, right? I mean, if Jesus says, give to Caesar the things that belong to Caesar and give to God the things that belong to God, the question should have been asked here, what belongs to God? And I believe the answer to that question would have been very simple, that which has the image of God. Right? You see, he has the coin. That which has the image of Caesar, give to Caesar. You know, give to Caesar the things that are Caesar's. It has his image anyway, so give it to him. You know, give to the culture, what belongs to the culture, but give to God the things that belong to God. And the question for you and for me today is, what belongs to God? And the answer is so evidently throughout Scripture, from Genesis chapter 1 to Revelation chapter 22. The answer is unescapable. That which belongs to God is you and me. You and me. We belong to God. Why do we belong to God? Because we bear His image. And you might say, well, sin has marred that image, and that's true. But nonetheless, the image is still there. If I go to the store today and I have two coins with me, right? And the one coin is totally marred. It's like you can hardly trace, you know, the inscription of that coin. And the other is a clear trace. And I'm going to try to purchase something. Is it going to make a difference? No, it's not going to make a difference. The value is the same, even though it's hardly traceable anymore. The value is the same. My friends, we've not lost value in the eyes of God. God loves us so much that He sent His only begotten Son to die for us so that we can place ourselves as the clay, the marred clay. Even Jeremiah chapter 18, it says, when the potter was at work, it puts that little detail in that passage. It says it was marred clay. My friends, you and I are marred by sin. And yet, when we place ourselves in the hands of the potter, He starts a work of restoration. Give to God the things that belong to God. You and I belong to God. We don't belong to this culture. We belong to God. We belong to God because He has created us. We belong to God because He has redeemed us. And when we place ourselves in the hands of the Creator and He starts doing His work in our lives and He starts shaping our characters, in many ways you and I will become a counteracting force in the culture in which we exist. And people will wonder, what is it in your life? Tell me the secret. And you can say, it's because I know God. I know God in a culture that doesn't want to know Him.

factor. If we are being shaped by God, we must understand our value in His eyes. We are a valuable object to Him. That's why the potter doesn't throw away the marred clay. But he sees value in that clay, value that we don't see. I mean, when I look at my life, I wonder, why is God even, you know, why would He even care to do anything? You know, maybe you wonder that to yourself as well. You know, David, he said at one instance, he says, "What is man that You are mindful of him? You know, what is it that You see in us, Lord? What is it that we give to You that is worth any praise? What is it that in our lives that is of any, worth any attention of a God that created the universe and upholds the universe and is King and Lord of planets unknown? I mean, what is man that You are mindful of him? And yet, God looks at you and me in our frailty, in our weakness, and He says, You are more of greater value to me than my own life. Christ died for you." And when we understand the value that we have in the eyes of God, we will want to place ourselves in the hands of the potter because it's the safest place to be. You know, you look at the story of the Hebrews as they came out of Egypt. It is so amazing to look at that story and see the value that God placed on His people and which He continues to place upon us today. You know, the value of the Hebrews when they were enslaved in Egypt was basically based upon what they produced for the Egyptians. You know, they had to make stones. They had to make bricks in order for the Egyptians to build their pyramids and their temples and their palaces and everything that they had there in Egypt. And so the Hebrews' value was determined by the amount of bricks they could produce for an empire that really, in essence, hated the things that they loved and worked against the very things that they stood for. They were in bondage to the Egyptians, and their value was based upon the amount of bricks that they produced. That was their value. And then God comes into this story through Moses, and what does He do? He sets them free. And how does He do it? Through a series of plagues in Egypt. But it's very interesting, when the 10th plague took place, something else coincided the 10th plague, which resulted in the exodus of the Hebrews. God Himself said, "I want you to take a lamb without blemish, a perfect lamb, a spotless lamb, and I want you to slay that lamb, and I want you to take that blood, and I want you to put it on the doorposts of your houses, of your homes." And then when the 10th plague took place, an angel of destruction moved through the land of Egypt and slew every firstborn. But when the angel of destruction came to the house where the blood was on the doorpost, what did he do? He passed over. This became known as the Feast of Passover. The angel passed over the homes where the blood was on the doorpost. Eventually, this whole event led to the Exodus. They were led out of slavery, out of bondage. And isn't this beautiful? When you look at the very core of what God is doing there, He is saying, your value is not in the bricks that you produce for an empire that hates the things that you love. Your value is defined by the spotless lamb. Your value is determined by that lamb that was slain. And that lamb that was slain, it was Jesus. It was a type of Jesus. As a matter of fact, Jesus, when He was crucified on the cross, He was crucified exactly on Passover. Exactly at that moment, to demonstrate to the world and to the unfallen worlds, to the universe, to everyone, to demonstrate that Jesus is the perfect sacrifice and Jesus is the one that determines our value. He set them free from the bondage of Egypt. He set them free from the cultural requirements of Egypt. And He brought them out. And He brought them into the promised land. And my friends, this is what He wants to do for you and for me. And the question is today, what are the cultural requirements that you find yourself enslaved and in bondage to today? What determines your value? Is it the way you dress? Is it the money you earn? Is it the career that you are pursuing? What is it? What is it that is trying to place upon you the value? We are bombarded with these pressures in our culture. We have to look a certain way. We have to talk a certain way. We have to act a certain way. We have to have certain things that will somehow define who we are. Like, are we defined by what we have and what we do and who we reach and who we know? And all these things seem to define us, just like the Egyptians were being defined in Egypt. But then Christ comes into the story and says, you know what? I will define your value. And I did it on the cross.

Jesus says to you and to me this evening, your value is determined by me. And I died to set you free from the entrapments and the bondage of a culture that in essence is working against the truth. And my friends, we can be set free from this culture. We can be set free when we embrace this message, when we in faith accept the invitation of Jesus Christ. We can be set free. What a beautiful message. Set free from all the entrapments and bondage and cultural requirements of our age. We can be led out, so to speak, in order to find ourselves in the very presence of God, to find ourselves in the hands of the potter. What is the shaping factor for you? Let's make it God our creator and God our redeemer. You know, in recent years, it has become more and more common for international adoptions to take place. And you can read stories and reports about how this happens as poor children from third world countries will be adopted by people in first world countries. So families in first world countries, oftentimes rich homes in comparisons where these children come from in these third world countries, they will adopt these children. And so immediately they were going from a very poor setting into a setting with abundance. And as you read some of these reports, it's quite interesting because there are some remarkable scenarios that unfold. For example, children that come then from a third world country and are adopted by a Western family, sometimes these children will hide food. They will take food from the table and they will hide it in their rooms or in their clothes because they don't believe that they'll get another meal for a while. It's interesting. This is things that are taking place. And this is because the circumstances and culture that they once were in is still controlling them, even though they are now in a new family. I want to kind of close with this thought. Because how many times do the circumstances and culture of our age control us, even though we have been adopted into a new family in Christ? Amen? That's what the message of Scripture tells us. We have been adopted into a new family. There's abundance of grace, abundance of power, a power not in ourselves, inside of ourselves, but outside of ourselves. There is the Holy Spirit. There is Jesus. There's the Father. There is a new identity. There's a new mission. There is a new family. And yet, how many times do we act as if we are still bound in the culture of this world? I want you to know, and I want myself to know and to be reminded over and over again, we've been set free. We have been set free. And we can put our faith in Christ this evening because he has not only set us free and started a work in us, but he has promised that he that has started the work in us will also complete it. And so you can make the shaping factor of your life, not culture, but Christ. Amen? You can make the shaping factor of your life God the potter. You can say, Lord, I want to be clay, and I recognize I'm marred. I'm a marred clay, but I know that you're not going to give up on me, and I place myself in your hands, and I ask you to shape me, to form me, to fashion me, and to make me in your image. That's my desire. I don't want the culture to determine my value. I don't want the culture to shape who I am and who I want to be. I want you to shape me, and I place myself in your hands. I want you to be the shaping factor of my life. How many of you say this evening, that's what I want? Amen. Amen. Why don't we pray together? Heavenly Father, I want to thank you for being with us in this first study of our series, The Shaping Factor. I want to thank you that you have individually spoken to each one of us here, and I also believe that I can speak for those that have been viewing this online through the satellite channel. Lord, we are so grateful that you have set us free from the entrapments of the culture in which we exist. We want to thank you that through you, Lord, we can be reshaped, remade in your image, that your truth can find a permanent dwelling place in our hearts and in our minds, not because of any strength that we possess, but because we surrender ourselves and by faith place ourselves in the very safest place, and that is your hands, the hands of the potter. And so we pray that you will do this work in us, Lord, that we

cannot do for ourselves. We pray that you that have started the work will also complete it. And that, Lord, we may not fail you, but that we may put you on display unto the people around us, that they may see the light of the character of you, the character of God. Thank you so much for being with us. May you continue to be with us as we continue our series tomorrow. For we ask these things in the beautiful, precious, and almighty name of Jesus Christ. And let everyone say, amen. Amen. I want to thank you so much for coming. Tomorrow night, we're going to continue our second part in this series, The Shaping Factor. And our presentation tomorrow is entitled, Lest We Hinder the Gospel of Christ. And so I hope to see you tomorrow. Thank you very much.

Welcome to Through Different Eyes, a program that is dedicated to communicate God's understanding and God's ways of healing the broken heart. I would like to share with you a very, very interesting Bible text. It's found in 2 Corinthians chapter 4, verse 13, and it is very enlightening. 2 Corinthians chapter 4, verse 13, there's a text where the Apostle Paul is talking about the faith that he has, and he says this: "We, having the same spirit of faith, according as it is written, I believed, and therefore I have spoken. We also believe, and therefore speak." This is a very interesting text, because it says here that we speak out of what we believe. Most people don't realize that their beliefs are actually their habitual thoughts and feelings about life situations, about Bible doctrines, church doctrines, about business practices. When a person thinks something over and over and over again, the feelings that are attached to that, the emotions that are attached to that, become habitual also. And once a thought and a feeling, thinking a certain way about a situation that threatens a person's sense of well-being, once it becomes habitual, it becomes that person's belief about that situation. There's an interesting statement found in a beautiful little devotional called That I May Know Him. It's found on page 137, and I'd like to read it to you because it just, again, fills in the blanks about this belief. One accustoms himself to assert certain things in regard to himself, and at last he comes to believe them. When I think something over and over again about myself, what finally happens is it becomes my belief. In Jeremiah chapter 9, it actually tells us that people taught themselves. And I'm going there now. Jeremiah chapter 9, verse 5. But what they taught themselves is very interesting. Listen to the text.

and see if you can catch it. And they, talking about Israel, God's people, will deceive everyone his neighbor and will not speak the truth. How come? They have taught their tongue to speak lies and weary themselves to commit iniquity. How does a person actually teach their tongue to speak lies? This is how it happens. Matthew chapter 12, verse 34 and 35. Matthew chapter 12, verses 34 and 35. O generation of vipers, how can you being evil speak good things? Jesus is talking to the religious leaders of his day, but catch the second half of verse 34. For out of the abundance of the heart, out of the abundance of the thought life, the mind, the mouth speaks. A good man out of the good treasure of the heart bringeth forth good things, and an evil man out of the evil treasure of his heart bringeth forth evil things. When a person thinks something over and over again in their mind, out of the abundance of their thinking, they are thinking it over and over and over again. What they're actually doing is training their tongue to speak a certain way about life situations. When a person habitually thinks a certain way about a situation they're facing, they also respond a certain way, because from my thoughts come my words, come my physical actions, responses to life situations. Let me share now one of the beliefs that many people carry, habitual thoughts and feelings that they carry, that has trapped many individuals into a difficult downward spiral set of feelings and lifestyle. Here it is, actually taken from Dr. Lynn Clark's book, SOS, Help for Emotions. Here's the belief, very unhealthy. I am quite dependent upon others and need someone stronger than myself to rely upon. I cannot run my own life. And there are many individuals who believe this about themselves, and so they're constantly depending on others, waiting for others to tell them what to do, waiting for others to do for them what they don't think they can do for themselves. And this is very, very dangerous, simply because there are times when there is no one to tell you what's right. There is no one to tell you what to do. And of course, you become a victim of circumstances. Dr. Clark's response to this, his replacement thought, the thought that a person would have to think over and over again to actually overcome this belief, is this. I would like for others to guide and support me, but it's more realistic to rely upon myself. I can learn to be more independent. Well, very good, Dr. Clark, and I appreciate that so much. I appreciate even more, though, God's alternative belief, God's alternative thoughts, that we can replace the unhealthy idea that I have to rely upon others at all times and at all situations to tell me what to do. Let me share a couple of Bible texts and then share with you God's alternative thought. John chapter 10, John chapter 10, verses 27 through 29, talking about Jesus, our good shepherd. Notice what he says here. My sheep, my followers, hear my voice, and I know them, and they follow me. And I give unto them eternal life, and they shall never perish, neither shall any man pluck them out of my hand. My Father, which gave them to me, is greater than all, and no man is able to pluck them out of my Father's hands. I really like that, don't you?

God's alternative, God's alternative thought, that you can train your mind to think rather than the unhealthy thought of I've got to rely on everyone for everything to tell me what to do, how to act, what to say. Here's God's alternative, and I love it. Wow. Jesus is my shepherd. He promises to guide and care for me. I have all the strength that I need through him. He will provide for all of my needs as I practice trusting him and submitting myself to his tender and compassionate care. I like that, don't you? Jesus is my shepherd. I shall not want. I shall not want. I shall not need to depend on other men and other women to actually tell me what to do, what to think, how to respond. But as I spend time in God's Word and I train my mind to think His thoughts about the situations I face, we truly can be freed from the unhealthy belief that I need to depend on people at all times. God bless you. And remember this, in Christ, through His abiding strength, you can be freed from every weight. God bless you.

If we confess our sins, He is faithful and just to forgive us our sins and to cleanse us from all unrighteousness.

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They sound simple. They sound simple. You may have heard it your whole life, but I tell you, those eight laws will make the difference of whether you live long or you live short. The things that you can grow in your garden, that you can put in your kitchen, that's where your medicine cabinet should be. Welcome back to Old Mountain Remedies. In this session, we're going to look at how to treat stress and anxiety naturally. Anybody have stress? But let's first start with prayer. Our dear Heavenly Father, Lord, we thank you so much for giving us natural remedies that we can address many issues, but stress and anxiety, something that is overwhelming folks around the world. As we look at these natural remedies, we look at the causes and we look at how to address it. Lord, give us wisdom. We ask this in Jesus' name. Amen. You know, stress is the number one diagnosis in America today. Did you know that? It's amazing. As I work with people, diseases such as hypertension, that's not the primary diagnosis. It's secondary to the primary diagnosis, stress. Cancer, I believe, a major cause of cancer today, a major cause, if not the most cause, is stress. Let's take a look. We're first going to take a look, and we're going to look at the effects on the body. What are the effects of stress and anxiety on the body? Then, we're going to take a look at how to address it naturally, how to treat it. The relationship which exists between the mind and the body is very intimate. When one is affected, the other sympathizes. The condition of the mind affects the health of the physical system. If the mind is free and happy from a consciousness of right doing and a sense of satisfaction in causing happiness to others, it creates a cheerfulness that will react upon the whole system, causing a freer circulation of the blood and a toning up of the entire body. It's very interesting. It says a freer circulation. As we look at what's important in the body, the key to health is the quality of the blood and the circulation of the blood. Very critical as you look at cause and effect. A great deal of sickness which afflicts humanity has its origin in the mind and can only be cured by restoring the mind to health. There are very many more than we imagine who are sick mentally. Heart sickness makes many dyspeptics, for mental trouble has a paralyzing influence upon digestive orders. Have you ever found that? Have you ever found that when you're stressed, it affects your digestive system? We're learning more and more today as there's more and more study. Scientifically, there's a relationship which exists between the mind and the stomach, and between the stomach and the mind. The mind controls the whole man. All our actions, good or bad, have their source in the mind. It is the mind that worships God and allies us to heavenly beings. Yet many spend all their lives without becoming intelligent regarding to the casket, jewel casket, that contains this treasure. And this is the major thing. As we look at the mind, what's really, really important, that is what we have our connection between ourselves and God. 9/10 of the disease from which men suffer have their foundation in the mind. That doesn't mean we're crazy or we're mental. It just means that as we look at stress, anxiety, it starts here. And if the number one diagnosis in America is stress, do we all have mind problems? If we're stressed, absolutely, because the problem's origin is in the mind. As I work with people who have stress, I tell them we're dealing with a brain issue. We've got to fix the brain. As I work with people who have anxiety, I tell them, we've got a brain issue here. We've got to work with the brain. As we

out all the stops to figure out what's going on with that brain, to provide it the resources that makes that brain work more efficiently, we see anxiety, we see stress, we see depression, we see bipolar starting to correct. And that's what we're going to look at today. What is stress? Stress is the body's response to a real or perceived threat or stressors. It does not even have to be real, but if you perceive it as real, then it's stress. Have you ever been going down the road? You're going down the road, you're late. As you're driving down the road, all of a sudden you see somebody pull out. And he whips in behind you. You ever have that feeling? And here he comes, right up on you. Oh no. And then he whizzes past you. He's after someone else. Was he after you? No. But did you perceive he could be because you were going a little over the speed limit? Absolutely. Stress is our body's internal alarm system. It's our body's internal alarm system that something's going on. Stress prepares the body to take action. See, if we didn't have stress, then we'd just be, everything's cool, everything's fine. But stress says there's a problem here. We've got to get ready for something called fight or flight. And we'll talk about that. There's three types of stress. There is acute stress, episodic acute, and chronic stress. What are they? Let's look. What is acute stress? Imminent onset, which forces the body to an immediate reaction.

Type A personality. You know any of those folks? Type A behavior characterized by a competitive drive, aggressiveness, impatience, or urgency. Have you ever got a phone call from someone and you know this person and they need it done now, or no, they need it done a minute ago, and it's really not an acute situation, it's really not an emergency, but that's just their personality. They want it done out of there, and then they can work on something else, and they put you in the hot seat. That's that acute or episodic acute stress. Chronic stress. Long-term stress, unrelenting job, family pressures over and over and over, sleep deprivation, strained roles and responsibilities at work or home, chronic, long-term. It has been estimated that 75 to 90% of all visits to primary care physicians are for stress-related problems. Job stress is far, in a way, the leading source of stress for adults, but stress levels have also escalated in children, teenagers, college students, and the elderly for other reasons, including increased crime, violence, other threats to personal safety, pernicious peer pressure that leads to substance abuse and other unhealthy lifestyle habits, social isolation, loneliness, the erosion of family and religious values and ties, the loss of other strong sources of social support that are powerful stress busters. Are you seeing an erosion of family? We are. Are we seeing erosion of religious issues? As I go across the United States and speak, I go to some communities and there's not much religion there. My daughter was working in Loveland, Colorado, and she would go house to house as a Bible worker. And she could go almost all day long and not find a person who was a Christian. They didn't believe in God. No, I don't believe in God. And finally, she might find one. And where she grew up in the Bible Belt in the South, every door almost believed in God. We are all subject to stressors. The amount of stress we experience depends on how we respond on it. Let's take a look. You've got a stressor. It might be financial, work, relationships, health, traffic, or pollution. But what's your response? Well, to have a response, it has to go through what? Through the brain. And when it goes through the brain, the brain determines your reaction. Is it going to be verbal? Is it going to be physical? Is it going to be mental? Someone cuts you off. How are you going to handle it? Are you just going to keep driving? Are you going to go into road rage? I can remember the first house fire that I went into that it flashed over. I was a rookie. I just started firefighting, and I was following in as the third guy. It was a two-story house in Ottawa. We pull up with the fire truck. There's fire upstairs in the second story on both sides, and both the B side and the D side. A line is pulled. We go up they go up the staircase. I'm following third guy up. We get up into the top of the staircase. We have fire in both rooms. The doors are open. It's an inferno up there. And all of a sudden, over the hallway where we were, it was flame about from here to the ceiling. It scared me to death. I left them. I took off down that staircase as fast as I could, got outside, took my air pack out, off. I was hyperventilating. It scared me to death. Now, do I do that today? No. Because I've gotten used to it. I go up there and you'll sit there in that and you'll cool it down and we're okay. We'll put those rooms out. It's experience. That school teacher, that first year on the job, she gets there and boy, it's tough. Or that parent, the first child they have, it falls down. Oh no. Or it has this. Oh no. The second child, it's not as bad. The third child, oh well, it'll be okay. Do you know what I'm talking about? As that stressor goes through the brain, experience, how you've dealt with it,
your relationship

with God, as you've changed those, you've got, as we deal with things, it goes across a synapse. And as we change and go to a different way of dealing things, we even go over here. And so we change and put more boutons on this one, and so we deal with it now this way. As it goes over to here, and someone makes us mad, we don't cuss like the sailor, like we may have used to, because we've put more boutons on this one where we don't cuss. So it's important that we realize a foundation of stress and anxiety is the health of the brain, and that, and how our brain deals with that stressor. Dr. Walter Cannon's classic study, Cat Confronted by the Dog. He took a cat that hated dogs, and he took its vital signs. And then he stuck the cat down and a dog that hated cats. And as he let them go, they took off. And he let the cat run. And then he snatched up the cat and he took its vitals. What did he find? He found the heart rate went up, the respirations went up, the sugar in the blood went up, the clotting mechanism went up, the muscle function went up, but the digestion process shut down. It's called fight or flight. The human reaction to stress, increased heart rate. These are the physiological changes. Your heart rate goes up. Your blood pressure goes up. Your respirations go up. Hormones and adrenaline go up. Blood sugar can go up. The blood clotting mechanism, the bear's chasing you. So it could be an injury. So it's a clotting issue. Have you ever wondered why a person with stress is more prone to a stroke? Well, he's more clotted. The increased muscle function, queasy stomach, nervous perspiration, headaches, sporadic eating, increased hunger, less appetite, depending on what the person, their personality, changes in sleep habit. But here's what happens. All those others go up, but these two change. It shuts down the digestive system or reduces it significantly. And Harvard University found that it shuts down your healing process. Your immune system drops. Your healing process shuts down. Did you know, when a lady goes to the doctor and they do a mammogram and they say, "Ooh, I think we may have something here. We need to do a biopsy." And we're going to send that off to the path lab. They do the biopsy. They send it to the path lab. They found that Harvard found that when that lady waits, they actually took samples of her saliva four times a day, and they found her cortisol level just shot through the roof because she had uncertainty whether she had breast cancer. And then when they came back 5 days later, 2 weeks later, whatever it came back, they came back and says, "Mrs. So-and-so, I believe we have cancer. But here's our plan." Even though she does have cancer, but because the uncertainty's gone, she knows she has it, there's a plan, cortisol drops. So it's a reason that we need to have those results come back a lot sooner, because the healing factor totally almost shut down, according to Harvard University. And she needs it then. She's got cancer. Under stress, the body releases cortisol and adrenaline, which raises the blood pressure and prepares the body to do battle. When physical action is taken, the body uses up the stress hormones in the blood, reducing stress and relaxing the body. Have you ever found when you're stressed that if you go and take a walk or a fast stroll, the stressor comes down? It works. You're lowering the cortisol level. When physical action is not taken, such as when we're sitting at our desk and we're stressed out, stuck in traffic, that's a tough one for me. I don't have any patience for traffic. I'm glad I don't live in New York City. Hurrying to finish our taxes before midnight, you ever been there? The stress hormone and chemicals in our blood remains for long periods of time. If you're stressed all day long, that means all those physiological effects that we just talked about are going on in your body. And you wonder why you're worn out at the end of the day. Stress affects the onset.

treatment, or recovery from the following diseases and conditions: cardiovascular disease, cancer, angina pectoris, diabetes mellitus, that's type 2 diabetes, tuberculosis, rheumatoid arthritis, hypertension, ulcers, AIDS. Now, wait a minute. Well, how do you get AIDS from stress? Well, what happens is they start out with HIV, they can more quickly go to full-blown AIDS if they have stress. Muscle-related conditions, allergies, common colds, blows the immune system, warts, skin rashes, loss of hair, grain of hair. So where is the real danger? Is it acute stress or is it chronic stress? Chronic stress, unrelieved stress, causes the most damage. Mental effects of an ongoing stressor: mental fatigue, loss of spontaneousness and creativity, confusion. Have you ever been stressed, and someone tries to get you, "I'm just so confused, I'm not sure what to do"? Forgetfulness. If you have chronic stress, it can cause you to forget things. Difficulty in making decisions. You're push, and they want a decision, and you're just, "I'm not sure what to do." Anxiety, absolutely. Depression, lowering of self-worth, lower intellectual functioning. Your brain just doesn't work as well. The intellectual functioning diminishes under stress. Boredom, emotional hypersensitivity. Have you ever found a person that when they're really stressed and you come up and ask them a question, they just blow up and you say, "She's having a bad day today, just leave her alone"? That can happen. Feeling of isolation and alienation, tendency towards suppressed feelings, withdrawal, or maybe aggression, or maybe quick temper. Have you ever found folks who have a lot of stress have a short fuse? Yes. So these are the effects. What about the mental effects of an ongoing stressor? Loss of control, increased risk-taking behavior, increased drug use and abuse. We see that a lot. Have you ever heard a person say, "I'm glad I don't drink"? Did you know just one minute of anger suppresses your immune system for 6 hours? Isn't that amazing? You're on the telephone and you're talking to someone, an irate customer calls in and they blast you and you get all angry. You just wiped out your immune system for up to 6 hours. You're driving down the road and someone cuts you off and boy, you just lowered your immune system for up to 6 hours. You're in a conversation. Just had a situation the other day. Husband goes home for lunch. Wife goes home for lunch. They get into a fight. And a very devastating event took place. The anger that just took place. So part one, we looked at the effects of stress on the body. But we probably pretty well all know those things because they've happened to us. But the real question while you're here tonight is, what do I do about it? How can I address my stress effectively? How can I address my anxiety effectively but naturally? Not taking the drugs, not taking those things that could be harmful to me. So let's take a look at natural treatments for stress and anxiety. This is the first one I look at. A merry heart doeth good like a medicine, but a broken spirit drieth the bones. I was speaking in New York City, just north of New York City, and we'd sing this song, "A merry heart doeth good like a medicine," at the beginning of each of the lectures. And a lady stood up. She was a physician from New York City, and she says, "I need to tell you something." She says, "I'm a physician and I specialize in bone marrow. And when people are happy, there's a chemical that comes out of the bone marrow that builds the immune system." She said, "But if people are not happy, if they are stressed, anxious, depressed, that chemical does not come out." She said, "You are so right." That comes to us from Proverbs.

chapter 17, verse 22. Disease is sometimes produced and is often greatly aggravated by the imagination. Many are lifelong invalids who might be well if they only thought so. I had an aunt that way. Anybody came by that was sick, she'd go up to Mayo and figure out if she had it also. But what about what it talks about there? Disease is sometimes produced and is often greatly aggravated by the imagination. That can happen. Where a person's really not that sick, but it's up here. Courage, hope, faith, sympathy, love promote health and prolong life. Would you like the answer? Would you like to know what to do? Take your pen out and write these down. This is very important. This is guaranteed stuff, 100% guaranteed stuff. If you will have courage, if you will have hope, if you will have faith, remember we talked about trusting God, if you will have sympathy, if you will love, it will promote health and prolong life. A contented mind, a cheerful spirit is health to the body and strength to the soul. It's simple, y'all. Yes, it may be challenging to do that, but you know what it is? It's a dying to self. It's being broken where you are not the important thing. Sometimes that's tough. Gratitude, rejoicing, benevolence, trusting God's love and care, these are health's greatest safeguards. The relation that exists between the mind and the body is very intimate. When one is affected, the other sympathizes. The condition of the mind affects the health to a far greater degree than many realize. Many of the diseases from which men suffer are the result of mental depression, grief, anxiety, discontent, remorse, guilt, distrust, all tend to break down the life forces and to invite decay and death. So mental depression, but look at grief, anxiety, discontent. Are you not happy with your life, your job, where you live, your car, your spouse, whatever it might be? Do you have discontent? Do you have remorse? Do you have guilt? Do you have guilt about something that happened years ago? Something that you did? Something you said? Ask God for forgiveness. Ask that person to forgive you, and that will be taken away. You won't have to have that guilt on your back like a monkey anymore. Distrust. Do you distrust people? All tend to break down the life forces and invite decay and death. The question is, can I manage my stress? Because you cannot get rid of stress and be alive. Stress is going to be there. So, can I manage my stress? Well, I'd like to share with you a key that I found. It's called controllables and non-controllables. As we look at finances, there's things in your home that are controllable expenses and non-controllable expenses. What are some of the controllable ones? Well, let's look at the non-controllable ones first. It might be taxes on your land. Is that a non-controllable? There's not a thing you can do about it unless you move somewhere else. Or maybe you have to drive X far to work every day and there's no option, so you got to spend so much on the gas. Or maybe it's controllable of what car you have to what that cost of gas is. Yes, we have to have electricity, but are you leaving the lights on? What's the temperature that you're setting your thermostat at? What kind of food do you eat? Yes, we got to eat food, but do you go out to eat every day? Are you staying in the house, coming home, and making food that you bought at the grocery store? You take your own meal
That can control cost. So there's controllables and there's

Non-controllables. So what are they? I have found there's 8 controllables that you can do that will affect stress. The first one is nutrition. The second one's exercise. The third one's water. And we've talked about this already before. Sunshine, temperance, fresh air, and rest. These are controllables that you can either do or not do, and they will have a tremendous impact on the level of stress which you have. Let's look at nutrition first. The increased amount of adrenaline that is suddenly released into the body during stress causes the body to mobilize and quickly utilize important vitamins and nutrients such as amino acids, B vitamins, vitamin C, minerals like magnesium, potassium, and phosphorus. So when you're stressed, you unload these nutrients. It is therefore critical to ensure adequate and constant replenishment of these important nutrients during times of physical, emotional, and psychological stress. So how do we do that? We can, in our food, if you're eating healthy food, sometimes you may need to do it through supplementation, but I first choose food, and we'll look at that. Today, most individuals leave chronically stressed lives. Without a sufficient intake of essential minerals and vitamins through a healthy diet and supplements to compensate for their body's increased need, many are very vulnerable to the damages or damaging physical effects of stress. So we looked at if when we do have stress, we're going to lose those nutrients. If you don't replace those nutrients, then you're going to really be in a tough time because it takes what you're depleting many times required for you to be able to be ready for that next stressor. Vitamins. Vitamin A, B complex vitamins, huge. This is huge. Vitamin C. Vitamin A plays an important role in maintaining immune function. As an antioxidant, it protects immune function by helping to maintain the integrity of epithelial barriers to infections. It also activates phagocytes and cytotoxic T cells. Studies also show that vitamin A confers a protective effect against perioxidation in the heart and brain. And preoxidation is believed to be a risk factor for heart attack and stroke. So if you're losing the vitamin A through stress, then you're going to have a challenge here with the heart because of preoxidation that increases the risk factor for a heart attack and a stroke. Foods high in vitamin A, sweet potatoes, carrots, squash, butternut it's speaking of here, cantaloupes or melons, dark leafy greens, tropical fruits, sweet red peppers. Did you know there's red peppers, green peppers, orange peppers, yellow peppers? The red ones are the most nutritious. Dried apricots, romaine lettuce. All of these are high in vitamin A, B-complex vitamins. What foods are high there? B-complex vitamins are necessary for numerous body processes, including but not limited to energy production and metabolism. Studies show a positive association between or with intakes of certain B vitamins and health. And I tell you, B vitamins are phenomenal, phenomenal for stress. When people come in to see me for concerns of stress, it's tough sometimes for me to get them to change their lifestyle, what they're eating, get them to drink more water, get them to exercise, get them to trust God, whatever those things are, going to bed early. But I tell you, most people are coming in looking for a healthy pill, and probably ranked order, the best thing I can give them to have the best outcome is B vitamins. Give them a B vitamin for breakfast, for dinner, for supper, and that probably has the biggest effect. Yet, I would rather see them change their nutrition, their exercise, modify those 8 laws of health. Studies show improved thiamine or B1, vitamin B1's status.

corresponds with improved mood. Niacin, also a member of the B vitamin family, is found to be beneficial for stress-related conditions. Niacin has antioxidant activity, and studies corroborate its beneficial effect in lowering high cholesterol and triglyceride levels and protecting against atherosclerosis. Foods high in B1, acorn squash, navy beans, green peas, nuts, dry roasted soybeans, asparagus. Did you know that I was on the way here, I met a bunch of kids from Greece. They were coming through the airport, and I thought of this story. In Greece years ago, did you know the average person was not allowed to eat asparagus? They weren't. Only the soldiers could eat asparagus because it had so much nutrition and it prepared the soldiers to be strong in case there was battle. Only the soldiers got to eat the asparagus because there was so much nutrition in asparagus. Sunflower seeds. Foods high in B2. Almonds. Raw brown Italian mushrooms. Sesame seeds. Spinach. High in B3, avocados, green peas, peanuts, sunflowers, portobello mushrooms. What about vitamin C? Vitamin C is another powerful antioxidant that scavenges free radicals and protects against some of the harmful effects of stress. I believe taking vitamin C every day is very beneficial for us. Why? If we have plenty of vitamin C, and yes, we can eat our oranges and we can eat our food with vitamin C, and I'd rather see us do that, but not everybody's able to do that. And taking that vitamin C or eating that food high in vitamin C protects against some of the harmful effects of stress because it's a powerful antioxidant. Studies indicate that cellular levels of vitamin C drop when subjected to stress. Supplementation of vitamin C was found to be beneficial in this case. In a study of 120 males and female subjects, researchers reported that vitamin C, just 3,000 milligrams a day, or 3 grams, decreased the rise in blood pressure, cortisol, and anxiety that typically accompanied acute psychological stress. So just 3,000 milligrams of vitamin C was very effective in addressing blood pressure rise due to the cortisol increase and the potassium drop. How about vitamin E? In the same research where vitamin C was reduced by stress, it was found that vitamin E was also reduced at the cellular levels. Vitamin E is very important. We talked earlier about the importance of vitamin E, minerals, magnesium, calcium, zinc, potassium, lithium, magnesium. When we're stressed, cortisol goes up, adrenaline goes up. And when adrenaline goes up, that can help us getting ready for fight or flight. But the effects of adrenaline are very damaging to the cells by itself. So the body has a fire extinguishing system that God put in there, and the fire extinguishing agent is what? Magnesium. Well, what happens is when you're stressed all day long, you're being chased by the bear all day long, you've got that chronic stress, the fire extinguisher is going off all day. It's kind of like the hood system in the kitchen. The agent is magnesium. Are you surprised that we're told 85 to 87% of Americans

then you're going to, it's just, it's what's coming in and going out. It's what's the net. Magnesium deficiencies are also seen in patients with stress-related conditions of diabetes and hypertension. Mildred Seelig, in her study, she found middle-aged patients with hypertension who had low blood levels of magnesium had a blood pressure lowering response to 3 months of magnesium supplementation. Calcium. Calcium is an electrolyte. Calcium performs a number of crucial biological functions, including muscle contractions, nerve conductions, glandular secretions, energy production, and maintenance of the immune system. What happens with calcium and stress? Calcium has been shown to have an effect on the reduction of systolic blood pressure with persons diagnosed with hypertension. So where's your calcium? Is it high? Is it where it should be? Is stress wiping you out? In addition, supplementary intakes of calcium have been associated with significantly reducing patients' risks of stroke. Now, I warn you, if you're taking supplementation of calcium, say the doc puts you on 1,000 milligrams or 1,200 milligrams, you've got to take magnesium with that, because it takes a 2-to-1 ratio, 2 parts calcium, half of that in magnesium, to break down the calcium. And if you just take the calcium, you're going to make your body even lower in magnesium, because it's going to take it from your stores. Zinc. Zinc levels decline rapidly following injury or physical stress, and zinc is also rapidly lost in the urine following acute and chronic stress. What do we need zinc for? Very, very important for our immune system. Potassium. When the body is stressed, potassium is quickly excreted from the body. Remember we said, when you have stress, cortisol goes up, potassium goes down. Important for the transmission of nerve impulses and the contraction of cardiac, skeletal, and smooth muscle, there is much evidence indicating that a low intake of potassium can be an important contributor to what? Hypertension. Accumulating evidence suggests that a diet rich in potassium may be protective not only against hypertension, but also against strokes and cardiovascular disease. What's a good source of potassium? Blackstrap molasses, tablespoon twice a day. Or maybe coconut water. Coconut water is very, very high in potassium. Excellent source of potassium. Lithium. Lithium, a trace element, has been found to be beneficial and effective on human behavior in very small quantities. Now, most of us are familiar with the drug lithium, which is not the best thing. But lithium, like lithium aspartate, or better yet, lithium orotate, it's a mineral that's in the soil. And when folks have stress, I have found it, many folks have found it, to be very effective in helping you to address stress. Because stress lowers your lithium level, and when you supplement and take that lithium, then it helps you with dealing with stressors. I personally like lithium orotate. It works very good for stress, anxiety, very good for depression, bipolar, very, very good. Also, it can help with ADD and ADHD. How about herbs? What impact do herbs have on addressing issues of stress and anxiety? Siberian ginseng, valerian root, wood betony, chamomile, hops, skullcap. Let's take a look. Siberian ginseng. Siberian ginseng has long been used as an anti-stress herb. You know, the folks in my part of the United States, down in the Appalachia, we actually have the best ginseng, I believe, in the world. It's super powerful, and folks will chew on it. It's good for stress. It's good for energy. It has been demonstrated as an anti-fatigue, anti-stress,

immunoenhancing and antidepressive effects. Valerian root. Valerian is a well-known herbal calmative, antispasmodic, nerve tonic, used for hypochondria, nervous headaches, irritability, mild spasmodic effects, depression, and insomnia. Folks will make a tea out of it, or they'll take an extract, or they'll take it by capsules. It's very calming. Studies have found that valerian works best as a sleep aid over a period of months rather than in a single dose. And we find that pretty accurate, that some folks it works right off, but some they have to have a buildup with the valerian. Wood betony has traditionally been used to treat anxiety and neuralgia. Acts as a tranquilizer and contains glycosides that have hypertensive characteristics. Chamomile has a sedative effect. It's a great tea. If you like a calming tea, it tastes good and it helps folks calm down as the day is over. On these herbs and stress, you want to be careful with valerian, skullcap, hops, passion flower. Some of those, they'll make you sleepy. And so you don't want to use that during the daytime. Hops has a sedative effect. Skullcap has a sedative and antispasmodic effect. Skullcap has also been used for nervous tension. Today, most individuals lead chronically stressed lives without a sufficient intake of essential minerals and vitamins to compensate for their body's increased need. Many are very vulnerable to the damaging physical effects of stress. When we look at that, why is the food deficient? It could be because of erosion of the soil. It can be because the seeds are hybrid, and they're not the open pollinated seeds, so you're not uptaking those nutrients. I was in a seminar up in New York one time, and a person was explaining what happens with using hybrid seed versus the open pollen or heirloom seeds. And they explained that cobalt is not taken up through the hybrid seeds. And one of the physicians stood up and said, "That's it. We've been trying to figure out why the human brain is more prone to stress, anxiety, depression, because it is deficient in cobalt." She said, "That makes sense. Because most of our food today come from hybrid seeds, and the hybrid seeds don't allow or don't uptake the cobalt like it should." So as we look at our food, a controllable, choose what you pick. Are you picking foods that's just fast and quick, that's refined, and maybe from a hybrid source, that may be grown in soil that's not nutritious? The best garden, the best nutrients come from your backyard. Let's look at exercise. Exercise is a form of physical stress. Can physical stress relieve mental stress? Alexander Pope thought so. Strength through mind is exercise, not rest. Plato agreed. Exercise would cure a guilty conscience. You'll think so too if you learn to apply the physical stress of exercise in a controlled, graded fashion. Exercise. So what's the best way to exercise? I find intermittent or interval training, where you exercise and then go slow. Exercise, then go slow. Very, very effective as you address the issues of stress. But walking, running, cycling, rowing, whatever it may be, rebounding. But exercise is critical in lowering stress. The mental benefits of aerobic exercise have a neurochemical basis. Exercise reduces levels of body stress hormones such as adrenaline and cortisol. It also stimulates the production of endorphins, chemicals in the brain that are the body's natural painkillers and mood elevators. Endorphins are responsible for the runner's high.

eye, and for the feelings of relaxation and optimism that accompany many hard workouts. Exercise in almost any form can act as a stress reliever. Virtually any form of exercise, from aerobics to walking, can act as a stress reliever. If you're not an athlete, or even if you're out of shape, you can still make a little exercise go a long way towards stress management. Discover the connection between exercise and stress relief and why exercise should be a part of your stress management. It pumps up your endorphins. It's meditation in motion. It improves your mood. Exercise is amazing. And if you want really good exercise, go outside in the fresh air and in the sunshine. So you're actually getting three benefits all in one. Water. If you're looking for a simple way to unwind from stress-filled life, try this. Drink a glass of water. It's really true. It's amazing what a fresh glass of water can do for stress. Just one glass. Studies have shown that being just half a liter dehydrated can increase your cortisol level. Did you get that? Just a half a liter dehydrated. That's a pint. Now, how much water do we need? If we're a kindergartner, we need how much water? A half a gallon a day. From a kindergartner to 128 pounds, a half a gallon. Over 128 pounds, your body weight divided by two, that many ounces of water. If you're a pint low, here's what it can happen. Studies have shown that being just a half a liter, a pint dehydrated, can increase your cortisol levels. Cortisol is one of these stress hormones. Staying in a good hydrated status can keep your stress levels down. When you don't give your body the fluids it needs, you're putting stress on it, and it's going to respond to that. So just drinking water is amazing in addressing your stress. Stress can cause dehydration, and dehydration can cause stress. It is a vicious cycle. You can break it by building more water consumption into your day. Stress can result in many of the same responses as increased heart rate, nausea, fatigue, headaches, etc. So if you can remain hydrated, you can reduce the magnitude of the physiological responses we have to stress. So it's not just for stress. Cardiologists now tell us, first thing in the morning, drink water. We got to thin the blood. One cardiologist told me, he says, the best blood thinner in the world is water. And before going to bed, cardiologists now say, drink water. Be careful. You don't want to stay up all night having to go to the bathroom. But drink enough that will work to do both. Sunshine. As ultraviolet light from the sun enters the eye, it stimulates the pineal gland to convert tryptophan into serotonin. Adequate levels of serotonin assist with stress management. But did you know if you're wearing sunglasses, that won't work? There was an army in Africa. And this army, they changed the uniform policy where all of the soldiers, when they were outside, had to wear sunglasses. They then found that these soldiers started getting SAD. You've heard of SAD, that seasonal disorder up in Alaska and up north. They were in Africa. How do Africans get SAD? They've got plenty of sunshine. It's because of the sunglasses. They took the sunglasses off, the SAD went away. So yes, we may not, if we work outside, we don't want to have to wear sunglasses. I mean, we don't want to have to be out in the sun all day without sunglasses. It can be beneficial. But we need some time during the day that we don't have sunglasses on. Temperance is making the right choices in our day-to-day lives. It's moderation in the good things and total abstinence in the bad things. I used to think that it was okay to have moderation in all things until Walter got old enough and I said, wait a minute, moderation in cocaine is not an option in my family. It's moderation in the good stuff and total abstinence in the bad stuff. So what do we want to abstain from? Tobacco, alcohol, illicit drugs.
How about what we listen to? How about what we read and watch? We want total abstinence.

those guys, that can affect your stress. Pure fresh air. Researchers at Harvard School of Public Health recently studied the effects of fine particles, black carbon, nitrogen dioxide, and other pollutants on stress. They analyzed data in 987 men and found perceived levels of stress rise when people are exposed to air pollution. I believe that. The association was especially evident in cooler weather or colder weather and in relation to overall particle count levels. Although the researchers noted that the exact mechanism by which air pollution and stress are related remains a mystery, they think that brain inflammation and hormonal activity are involved in the connection between pollution and stress. Stress increases the effects of pollution, and pollution increases stress. It only makes sense to reduce one's exposure to air pollution whenever possible. You know, it's interesting as we look at how the body works. We've got the body over here, trillions of cells. We've got the blood, and then the quality of the blood determines the quality of the cells. And if we're breathing in air that has pollution, it's going to go into our blood, and then from the blood, it's going to go into our brain and every cell in our body. Rest. Sleep is a necessary human function. It allows our brain to recharge and our bodies to reset or to rest. When we do not sleep long or well enough, our bodies do not get the full benefits of sleep, such as muscle repair, memory consolidation. Sleep is so crucial that even slight sleep deprivation or poor sleep can affect memory, judgment, and mood. Research has shown that most Americans would be happier, healthier, and safer if they were to sleep an extra 60 to 90 minutes per night. And we've definitely found that so. Again, the hours before midnight are worth twice the hours after midnight. A good night's sleep makes you able to tackle the day's stress more easily. When you are tired, you are less patient and more easily agitated, which can increase stress. Most adults need 7 to 9 hours of sleep per night. Do you find that? Do you find when you didn't get adequate sleep that your nerves are a little more on edge? You're not as patient? Absolutely. Trust in divine power. Sickness of the mind prevails everywhere. The religion of Christ, so far from being the cause of insanity, is one of its most effectual remedies, for it is a potent soother to the nerves. What's a potent soother to the nerves? The religion of Christ. Peace I leave with you. My peace I give unto you. Not as the world giveth, I give it unto you. Let not your heart be troubled, neither let it be afraid. Isn't that calming? Isn't that give you hope? This earth's becoming crazy, y'all. The stresses of the economy, the stresses of politics. Is there hope? Absolutely, but only through Christ. Come unto me, all ye that labor and are heavy laden, and I will give you what? Rest. Take my yoke upon you, and learn of me, for I am meek and lowly in heart, and ye shall find rest unto your souls. For my yoke is easy and my burden is light. Key points to remember as we conclude. Stress is natural, normal, and necessary in moderation. There's no way that we can totally get rid of stress because stress is out there. We live in a sin-sick world. We live in a world that's at war. There's a war out there between good and evil, and you and I are caught up in it. How we respond to it, how our brains respond to those stressors, what are our reactions, depends on what? How we take care of our body. Are we doing those controllables? Are we trusting in God? Are we giving it to Him? Stress can build up and put you at risk for serious health.

problems. Don't try to eliminate all stress because that's just not accessible. Excess stress can negatively affect both physical and mental health. We saw that. We need to learn healthy adaptations, maintain a healthy lifestyle, including good nutrition and exercise, commitment to an honorable cause that helps others and is approved by God. You know, it really makes a difference if what you do, whether your occupation or your ministry or your hobby, is it something that's honorable? Is it something that's helping other folks? I remember my dad told me, he says, don't just take from the community. Give back. Give back to those in need. Whether you're volunteering at the animal shelter or you're helping with feeding the poor, you know, the homeless, or whatever it might be. Helping your local church is going in health outreach. But that can make a huge difference on your level of stress. Proper planning and organization. When people plan, when people are organized, there's much less stress. God is an organized God. God is a God of order. And if we pre-plan our day, if we pre-plan our week, if we pre-plan our month, and if we pre-plan our year, yes, as we go out, there's less that we're planning, but there's things that are goals that we're looking forward to. Have you ever asked someone, what are you doing tomorrow? I don't know. What's your goals in life? I don't know. I just come go day by day. Well, that person can really become stressed. So as we look at planning, we've got to look at what our ultimate goal is. And I encourage that you have an ultimate goal of going to heaven, spending eternity with Christ. Now, how do you get to that ultimate goal? You build from there. Coca-Cola, or Coca-Cola as we call it, Coca-Cola does a 25-year plan every year. The board of directors comes.

Now, if what they want to be in 25 years is different than their mission, they either have to change their mission or they have to change what they want to do in 25 years as a goal. Once those two are aligned, then they make their 10-year, 5-year, 3, 2, 1-year plan. So I encourage you to make a plan. What is your ultimate goal? And how do you want to get there? And then what you're doing this year, this month, and today are building towards that goal. If you're out there just flying in the breeze, you're going to have stress, y'all. Proper planning and organization. Dwell on the good. It is a law of the mind that it adapts itself upon the things of which it is trained to dwell. So what are you training your brain to think on? Are you thinking on crazy stuff or are you thinking on godly stuff? Dwell on the good. Are you always looking at the bad? Are you always looking at, boy, poor me, look what happened to me. Nobody likes me. I always get the shaft. I always get this. I always get that. Then you're probably going to feel that way. Are you looking towards the good? Focus on the good, and it will make a whole new life for you. Meditate on Christ. And don't be anxious about tomorrow. But the most important, I want to leave with you. As you look at stress, trust in God, because that is where the power is. Let us pray. Our dear Heavenly Father, Lord, we know that we're in a war between good and evil. We're slap dab in the middle. And Lord, we ask that you will take our hand. We ask that we'll have a desire to raise our hand for you to take our hand and lead us through this battlefield. Show us where the minefields are. Show us what you'd have us to do. Give us that ability to change our lifestyles, to be able to take hold and apply those controllables that will make a whole different impact on our physiological situation. And Lord, we ask as we go through the travail that you will give us that power to hang on to you as we go over each hill, each mogul, as it gets bigger and bigger, preparing us for a time to come as never before. Lord, we thank you for loving us. We ask this in Jesus' name. Amen.

Just use your imagination. There are 2 million people coming from this side. On top of them, there's a cool shade, the pillar of cloud. At night, it changes into a pillar of fire. Now, this is the ancient King's Highway. When Loretta and I were here some years ago, they discovered a huge column which says this is the ancient highway, a Roman column. Now, in the background, we have a huge wadi. This is a kind of a canyon. This used to be the border between Ammon and Moab. The two boys were born not far from here, next to the Dead Sea, children of Lot. So we are here on very historical ground. But when Israel came in here, to this side, there was a huge city called Aroer. And Israel had to climb up here in order to conquer it. But the Lord said, I'm at your side. I will support you. You will gain the victory. So if you find yourself on hard territory, going uphill, if the Lord said you'll gain the victory, move forward. This is the historic

historical site where the Amorites were defeated. It was also here that Jephthah, one of the judges, were fighting the Amorites. And they were getting too strong for him. And he said, God, if you give me the victory today, the first person coming out of my house, I will sacrifice. What a shock when he reached Ramon Gilead and his only daughter comes out. Sometimes it's very expensive to make a quick decision. You may lose a child. Be careful how you make decisions. It was also at Ramoth Gilead where Ahab was killed. He rejected the Elijah message and he was killed. And of course he got a tremendous big head after gaining a victory over Shalmaneser III in 853 at a place called Karkar at the Orontos in Syria. Don't get a big head. Success can be dangerous. But here we are in a biblical place with one

You are looking at the results of a wrong choice. And in Isaiah it says that Babylon will be like Sodom. This is Sodom, it's a modern Bab et Dra. A young man by the name of Lot came this way, that's Israel on that side, and they became wealthy, Abram and Lot. So Abram said, Lot, you have the first choice, make a choice. Now this was the most beautiful part on planet Earth. It was the Garden of Eden. It was so luxurious. They had five great cities here. Millions of people lived here. And Lot came and he put his tent close to the city and then closer and closer and closer. And then eventually he found himself inside Sodom. And that was dangerous. All he left was his courtesy. So you're looking at the excavations of the ancient gate. This is where the elders of the city met. This was the magistrate's court. Every case was decided here. So Lot was sitting here one evening, about this time, when he saw two strangers approaching the gate. And he said, friends, come and sleep with me. You know, this is such a great story. Now, the place where the sun sets is Hebron, Hephron. When God destroys people, he first of all discusses the destruction with us. So he came to Abram and he said, Abram, the wickedness of these cities know no bounds. I'm going to destroy it. And Abram said, God, 50. If we find 50 people, will you save it? Now, in this area, millions were living here. God, only 50. The Lord said, okay. He came down by another 10 and another 10. Eventually, God said, if there were only 10, 10 is the smallest in the Hebrew calendar, yot. The smallest. God said, I'll save the cities if we have 10 righteous people. Well, you can read the story in the Bible. It is so sad. Eventually, he got his daughters in the house. And the next morning, he couldn't leave the place. It was so beautiful. And angels just took them. And they fled to the mountains at our back. And Mrs. Lot missed her deep freeze and microwaved the polisher and the Jaguar, the air conditioner and spur and a few other luxuries. She turned around. She became a pillar of salt. The word sodomy was born right here. This was the most wicked city. Luxury, prosperity can be dangerous. So if you are experiencing luxury today, ask God to protect you. If you suffer, thank the Lord because you've got more time to pray. And this, Christ says in Matthew 24, is a type of how the world will be destroyed one day. As it was in the days of Noah, as it was in the days of Lot and Sodom and Gomorrah, so will it be at the end of time. You just see destruction. God doesn't want us to be destroyed. He wants us to be saved. So if he knocks at your heart, open your heart. Let the great restorer come in and restore you back to his original plan for your life. May God bless you as you meditate upon the story of Lot, Mrs. Lot, and the two children. We will be passing Lot's cave where another tragedy struck the two daughters, the father, and two new civilizations. We've just come from this side, from Bab et Dra. Bab means gate. That's

ancient Sodom. Then we passed Gomorrah, Nevera. And now we're here at Lot's cave. It's up here, it's very steep, it's very late. But what happened? Lot and his wife and two of the daughters fled halfway here to a place called Zoar. He said, Lord, please let me go to this small town. So he went there. But eventually God decided to also destroy Zoar. And Lot had to flee again. But in the meantime, his wife looked back at Sodom and Gomorrah and she changed into a pillar of salt. Eventually, Lot and the two daughters came here. And they said to one another, there's no man around here. How can we build a nation? So what they did, they gave him wine. One daughter slept with him. Following night, another daughter slept with him. And this is the origin right here of the Moabites and the Ammonites. They were not very successful. But in the Bible, we read about Ruth, who was a successful woman. She married Boaz, which means in him is power. The story of salvation. God takes the degraded nations and says to them, come to me. I want to build you up. I want to restore you. So there's hope and there's grace in every tragedy in life. So if you have tragedy in your life, God specializes in people who has tragedies. God bless. Let's move on.

Father in heaven, without you we cannot do anything. We are dependent upon you. And please bless us as we do research on Egypt. In Jesus' name, amen. We all have filters. And whatever we hear goes through filters in the mind. And we decide, well, we're happy about this object or we don't like it. Now, when it comes to Egypt, what comes to mind when thinking of this ancient land? I've been there so many times, and my research is on the 18th dynasty. So I hope you'll have a pleasant few minutes during this lecture. Let's just walk around. I always have my camera with me. And you know, we discover things over and over. These are two interesting pillars from Thutmose I and his daughter Hatshepsut. Look at these huge columns at the Karnak Temple. Unbelievable how these people built. And Loretta is just looking up. You cannot really get a clear picture with a camera. It's too big. This is Hatshepsut, which was, her image was destroyed by Thutmose III. This is something interesting. You're looking at a few fugitives, exiles, and most of them has got a beard, but the second last one on your from your right has got no beard. This was a eunuch. Champollion, I discovered his name here. He was the man who deciphered hieroglyphics. It took him 22 years. But now we've got dictionaries, and if you want to learn hieroglyphics, it's not quite easy, but it's easy. Wonderful experience to walk back in history and learn the precious lessons. This is the wife of Thutmose I. She's expecting Hatshepsut. Here she is at 3 months. There's another picture too where she's 6 months. This is...

Akhenaten, who built Akhetaten, Tel El Amarna. Marvelous discoveries have been made here. And of course, we live in a new Egypt. It says, welcome in the history of freedom, New Saqqara, Egypt. By the way, there's only freedom in a relationship with Jesus. There's only freedom in obedience. This is Saqqara, the oldest construction in the world, step pyramid of Saqqara. And of course, Giza with its sphinx and pyramids. What are some of the tools one can use in studying the Bible? Let's look at typology, eschatology, and soteriology. And then merisms as well, and archaeology. Let us ask Jesus himself to explain the meaning of these terms. We go to chapter 12 of the book of Matthew. He says in verse 42, the queen of the south will rise to the judgment with this generation and condemn it. For she came from the ends of the earth to listen to Solomon's wisdom. Initially, he was a wonderful, God-fearing man. To listen to Solomon's wisdom. And now one, Jesus refers to himself, greater than Solomon, is here. So the good things you can learn of Solomon, the type, can be applied to the antitype, Christ. Kings are types of Jesus. This is the temple. Matthew 12:6, I tell you, one greater type, referring to himself, than the temple is here. Antitype. The smaller helps us to appreciate the bigger. Who is the type and who is the antitype? Small, big. This is Nineveh. 41, Matthew 12. The men of Nineveh will stand up at the judgment with this great generation and condemn it. For they repented at the preaching of Jonah, and now one greater than Jonah is here. Jonah type, Christ antitype. He was the greater Jonah. Type antitype. Then we look at Genesis 6:8. Noah found grace in the eyes of the Lord. Is this type or soteriology or both? This is the saving grace. Look for it as you read the Bible. He found grace. He didn't earn it. He just found it with God. Have you found grace in the eyes of the Lord? It's there. Please appropriate it. Verse 13, and God said unto Noah, the end of all flesh is come before me, for the earth is filled with violence through them. And behold, I will destroy them with the earth. How does Jesus interpret this prophecy? It's always good to relate the Old Testament with the sayings of Jesus. I found this replica or scale model of the Ark in Bonn in Germany. It was quite an experience to walk through it and look at the animals. And the possibility of this being the Ark caused great excitement. Do you see the shape of the ship there? But I've investigated this. It's just a geological phenomenon. And this is, I believe, the place where the Ark eventually landed. There's no trace of it because they used the wood for tables and chairs, etc. Matthew 24:37. As it was in the days of Noah. Now you've got to go back to history. That's type. So it will be at the coming of the Son of Man. This is eschatology. When you study the destruction of

fields in the time of Noah, you get an idea of the greater destruction when Christ comes the second time. This is eschatology. You're looking at the ruins of Sodom. Luke 17. It was the same in the days of Lot. People were eating too much, I think, and drinking too much. This was an obsession. Buying and selling, planting and building. They had no time for God. But the day Lot left Sodom, fire and sulfur rained down from heaven and destroyed them all. And you're looking at the destruction of Sodom, called Bab et Dra in modern Arabic. Evidence of destruction by fire. Luke says, it will be just like this on the day of this, on the day the Son of Man is revealed. So Jesus helps us to understand eschatology. What do we call this? This is end time explanations. Type the smaller destruction pointing forward to the greater destruction. How should we study the book of Revelation? How do you explain the image of the beast of Revelation 13? You have to go back to another image in the book of Daniel. In the book of Revelation, we read about the seven last plagues. Are they types or anti-types? It's the last. It's eschatology. It's anti-type. What happens before and after the outpouring? How many types, examples of plagues do we have in the Old Testament? And once we have this, we can have a better understanding of what's going to happen during the seven last plagues. And this makes the book of Revelation just a big joy to study. And may God grant that I still will have the time to discuss this wonderful book with you. The falling of the ten plagues in the time of Moses are types of the antitypical plagues of Revelation. Once you understand the ten plagues, you will be able to appreciate the seven last plagues in the book of Revelation. What are antitypes? That's the bigger. Do we find earlier Egyptian plagues in the Bible? Types of the ten plagues? Egypt? Yeah. Let's investigate Abram's presence in Egypt. A Bedouin boy took me to Serabit al-Kadim, that's in the Sinai Desert. It's a 2-hour walk up the steps. It's fascinating to visit these out-of-the-way places. Now, what is the relationship of Serabit al-Kadim to Abram? What do the hieroglyphics tell us? You read them and a new world opens to you. Here it says, Pharaoh Amenemhat III, the son of Senesrut III, built this temple. Of course, he was part of the builders. There were quite a few of them. Hatshepsut was also here. Who was Senesrut III? Another name for this pharaoh is Sesestros. He was a co-ruler with his son. Make a folder and just save the info. He was also the pharaoh who took Sarah into his harem and on whom the plagues were visited. When you look at the Hebrew chronology and the Egyptian chronology, you discover that this man and Abram were contemporaries. Can we expect co-rulership from the pharaoh of the ten plagues? And what about end-time rulership? Yes, types explain anti-types. Typology is exciting. What kind of civilization did Abram find in Egypt? Remember, he came from Ur of the Chaldees. He traveled that 30

Fertile crescent, and he came down to Egypt. Wow. They had a Walmart here. They had everything. It feels like home, he says to Sarah. They could buy whatever they needed. The comforts were here, just like it was in Mesopotamia at Ur in the Chaldees. This is the statue of Ankhesenamun, the wife of Tutankhamun. Sarah's impact on Egypt? This is interesting. How would the Egyptian CNN describe the coming of a prince and his companion from Ur? How would the article read? The editor would have made mention of Abram's sister, as one of the most attractive women ever to visit Egypt. Is this how Abram introduced her, as my sister? How sad. I love the Bible. The Bible is an honest biographer. Sarah had a much lighter complexion than the Egyptian woman. By the way, the research I did on Nefertiti says she came from Armenia and she had a light complexion. You know, men like variety. Here comes fair-skinned woman, beautiful woman, to Egypt, and the pharaohs had harems and they collected. Beautiful woman, I'm glad you did not live in those days. Why did Abram lie? Why did he lie? Genesis 12:12-13 says, when the Egyptians see you, they will say, this is his wife. Then they will kill me, but let you live. Say you are my sister. Well, they were had the same father, different mothers. Say, you are my sister. It's half the truth and half a lie. So that I will be treated well for your sake and my life will be spared because of you. Oh no, Abram, where's your trust in God? You've made a mess. Why did you do it? By the way, he erected altars all over the Mesopotamia and the Middle East, the left front. But you don't read of altars erected in Egypt. If we neglect our altar of worship in our homes, we may start lying and distrusting God like Abram. Akhenaten, the monotheistic Pharaoh, your comment about God's Semitic remnant church from Babylonia, well, they did not do too well. But there's the biggest room in the world is the room, of course, for improvement. Genesis 12:14-15. When Abram came to Egypt, the Egyptians saw that she was a very beautiful woman, a lighter complex. And when Pharaoh's officials saw her, maybe at the border, customs, they praised her to Pharaoh. Maybe they got money for spotting the most beautiful woman in Egypt. They praised her to Pharaoh, and she was taken into his palace. He didn't waste time. I visited the ruins of the temple and harem of Pharaoh Senusret III, and the story came back to me. Why do we tell lies? That's a sin. By the way, lies will not be in the New Jerusalem. If you've got a problem with lies, God can give you the victory to overcome. Tell the truth, no matter what the consequences are. Tell the truth. This is Dashur, where the drama occurred. How did Pharaoh reward Abram after releasing his sister? 10:16, he treated Abram well for her sake. And Abram acquired sheep? Well, he had.

many of them, sheep and cattle, male and female donkeys, manservants and maidservants, and camels. Can you remember one of the names of one of the maidservants? Hagar. Dilapidated pyramid of Sennacherib III. What should have happened to Abram for misrepresenting the character of God? He should have been punished. You know, there's an inbuilt punishment for every transgression. Do you think he deserved punishment like plagues for doing this to Sarah? He was doing a very wrong thing. Imagine you doing this to your wife, landing in a harem. How did God treat his repentant son? Abram said, "Lord, I'm so sorry. I've broken your heart. I've disappointed you." So where did the plagues fall after Abram confessed? Ruins of the palace of the Pharaoh. Genesis 12:17. And the Lord plagued Pharaoh and his house with great plagues because of Sarah, Abram's wife. This is interesting. Semitic prisoners of war. Why didn't Sennacherib III execute Abram? He could have killed him. How did he treat Abram? Will type explain anti-type? Yes. Genesis 12:18-20. So Pharaoh summoned Abram. "What have you done to me?" he said. "Why didn't you tell me she was your wife? Why did you say, 'She is my sister,' so that I took her to be my wife? Now then, here is your wife. Take her and go." Then Pharaoh gave orders about Abram to his men, and they sent him on his way with his wife and everything he had. Gerar, where Isaac was born. What does the psalmist say about the plagues? By the way, here at Gerar, Abram lied a second time to Abimelech, saying, "This is my sister." Psalms 105:14-15. He suffered no man to do them wrong. Yea, he reproved kings for their sakes, saying, "Touch not mine anointed, and do my prophets no harm." You know, once we've given our lives to God, we may falter and fall, stumble, but when we repent, we continue with that beautiful relationship. Have you fallen? Get up and walk with him again. Serebid Yalkadim, Sennacherib III was the fifth and most powerful pharaoh of the 12th dynasty. Eventually, he was deified and worshipped by his subjects. This is important info, because the antitypes must have this as well.

costly gifts from the Pharaoh. Typology, typology, type, anti-type, the small pointing to the bigger. Are you afraid of disappointing God like Abram did? You know, we are so weak, so sinful. His experience reveals God's grace to those who try, but who falter and fall. It's not so much a shame when you fall, but it's a shame when you lie down. Get up back into God's grace and walk with Him. His experience reveals God's grace to those who try but falter and fall. Type brings hope to the antitypicals, end-time Abrams, like you and me. Grace is not about fairness. When we repent, the plagues fall elsewhere. Our God is so good. Soteriology, salvation, typology, eschatology. You're looking at sheep at Hebron, a very interesting city to visit. What did Jacob do when he faced hunger like his grandfather Abram? He did exactly what Abram did. He went down to Egypt. How did his grandson Moses, the future deliverer, behave himself in Egypt? Exodus 2 verse 11. And it came to pass in those days when Moses was grown that he went out unto his brethren and looked at their burdens. They had quite a few burdens. And he spied an Egyptian smiting an Hebrew, one of his brethren. And he looked this way and that way. And when he saw that there was no man, he slew the Egyptian and hid him in the sand. Lots of sand in Egypt. What is the relationship between the pharaohs of the time of Abram and the time of Moses? The time of Abram, there were two co-rulers, the mightiest of the fifth dynasty, and they were deified. Let's see if we'll find it in the time of Moses. Well, this is the tomb of Amenhotep II, the son of Thutmose III. They were co-rulers for 3 years. Typology, type meets antitype. Sarcophagus of Moses, Thutmose III. Both Senesrut III and Thutmose III were the most powerful rulers of this different dynasties. Both were worshipped. Typology, will this happen at the end of time? Does the Nile remind you of one of the plagues? Did Moses deserve to be punished? Yes. Why? You know the story. He became a murderer. That's serious business. Why did the plagues fall eventually on Pharaoh and not on Moses? And in the series, we're going to look at every plague, 1 to 10. It's a fascinating study. Moses repented. It took him 40 years to repent. Moses repented and Pharaoh hardened his heart. When you repent, the plagues fall elsewhere. The revelation of God's grace in the time of Abram was repeated in the time of Moses. If we repent, the plagues are transferred to our enemies and God's enemies, of course. What about you and me? Let's repent on a daily basis. Abram left Egypt with plenty. Moses and the Israelites, they left Egypt with plenty. Typology,
end time, antitype,

children of God. And I will make the Egyptians favorably disposed toward this people, so that when you leave, you will not go empty-handed. But every woman shall ask of her neighbor, namely of her who dwells near her house, articles of silver, articles of gold and clothing, and you shall put them on your sons and on your daughters, so you shall plunder the Egyptians. They took the wealth of that ancient country with them. What happens after the outpouring of the end time plagues? Will there also be wealth poured out upon us? Type says yes, antitype must correspond in a much bigger way. It's so nice when you visit old archaeological sites and you come across new excavations. This is at Laodicea. Which church is represented here? The last one, the lukewarm one, the one who thinks they are so wonderful. Spiritual condition of this church, the worst of the seven. Is there hope for Laodiceans, the last Christian generation on the planet? Liberal, they think they are righteous. Hope for them? I tasted the lukewarm water of Laodicea. How did the spiritual condition of the church state taste? I had to spew this water out. And God says, this is like the water you drink there, the lukewarm water. That's what you taste like in my mouth spiritually. I know your deeds, that you are neither cold nor hot. Where are you? I wish you were either one or the other. So because you are lukewarm, neither hot nor cold, I'm about to spit you out of my mouth. Wow. Are you lukewarm? Am I lukewarm? Is there hope for us? Beautiful Pumakale, Laodicea. Detestable, self-righteous, content. They need nothing. What do they deserve? Plagues. What do these types teach? Repentance transfers the plagues, the punishment, somewhere else. Laodicea will repent. Don't give up on yourselves. Don't give up on your brothers and sisters, the rest of the lukewarm church. Don't give up on them. Type and antitype says there will be a revival, a deep spiritual revival. The types of the Old Testament find their antitypical fulfillment in the book of Revelation. Can we expect two similar cruel tyrants in the near future, at the end of time? Yeah. The beast I saw resembled a leopard, but had feet like those of a bear, and a mouth like that of a lion. The dragon gave the beast his power and his throne and great authority. Will this beast have a co-ruler like the persecuting pharaohs? Type, antitype, yes. Then I saw another beast. Here are the two end-time co-rulers coming out of the earth. He had two horns like a lamb, but he spoke like a dragon. He exercised all the authority of the first beast on his behalf and made the earth and its inhabitants worship the first beast whose fatal wound had been healed. Senesrut III was worshipped. Thutmose III was worshipped. And here we have a worship again of a mighty ruler at the end of time. Will they also be worshipped like the pharaohs? Yes.

13:4, men worshipped the dragon because he had given authority to the beast. And they also worship the beast and ask, who is like the beast? Who can make war against him? Will the plagues be poured out on the woman, the remnant church? What does type teach us? No, will not. Why not? She will repent like Abram and Moses. Please be part of the end-time repentant people. He's knocking at your heart's door. Let him come in. 12:11, they overcame him, that's the remnant, Laodicea, by the blood of the Lamb, the blood of the Lamb, and by the word of their testimony. They did not love their lives so much as to shrink from death. Is there hope for Laodicea? Hope for me. Hope for you. Thank God. There's always hope for the sinner who realizes his fallen human nature and the marvelous grace of our Lord Jesus Christ. Revelation 15 and 16 tell about the seven last plagues that will fall upon the unrepentant. What will happen next according to typology? The undeserved Abram and Moses left Egypt with an abundance of wealth. Can we expect this after the falling of the seven last plagues? Yes. With what kind of wealth will the redeemed depart from this Egypt of bondage after the falling of the seven last plagues? I love this verse. Revelation 21 verse 4. He will wipe every tear from their eyes. Once pain is gone, you have wealth of happiness. There will be no more death. This is wealth, immortality, or mourning, or crying, or pain, for the old order of things has passed. We're going to get the wealth of heaven's precious gifts after the falling of the plagues and when we go home to our eternal promised land, the heavenly Canaan. A permanent departure from the bondage of pain to the wealth of eternal happiness. What indescribable wealth, from bondage of immortality and death to the wealth of the tearless immortal life with Jesus. My weak and faltering friend, we know our weaknesses. Will you ever make it to heaven? You know, when I look at myself, I become discouraged and I realize I'll never reach it. But when I look at Jesus, I can't see how I'll be lost, because he covers me with his cloak of righteousness. You don't have to allow Jesus to get you there. You don't have to try and get there on your own. Allow Jesus to get you there. How will Jesus get us into heaven? On Calvary, the plagues that should have fallen on us fell on him. He becomes the perfect Abram, Moses, Israel, and the perfect you. Hosea 11:1 says, when Israel was a child, I loved him, and out of Egypt I called my son. Now listen carefully to the type here. Who is this Israel child? Abram and Moses were called out of Egypt. How did they perform? Bad. This is the Herodion of Herod the Great. Someone else also had to flee from this man, Herod the Great. Like Abram and Jacob,

for survival in Egypt. Who was he? It's the babe of Bethlehem, who grew up to be 10 years of age when he came back to Israel. Jesus spent his first 10 years in the shadows of the pyramids. Matthew 2:13, when they had gone, an angel of the Lord appeared to Joseph in a dream. Get up, he said, take the child and his mother and escape to Egypt. Stay there until I tell you, for Herod is going to search for the child to kill him. So he had to flee with his parents to Egypt. Was Jesus like Abram and Moses called out of Egypt? I love the parallels. What was his moral status when he, Jesus, left Egypt? Immaculate, victorious on our behalf. Matthew 2:14 and 15. So he got up, took the child and his mother during the night and left for Egypt, where he stayed until the death of Herod. And so was fulfilled what the Lord had said through the prophet, out of Egypt I called my son. How do we get saved? Faltering, repenting, confessing sinners are being saved when they allow Jesus to cover them with his robe of perfect righteousness. May I invite you to accept heaven's salvation, heaven's salvation outfit, without delay. The Holy Spirit is speaking to your heart. Please respond. If you'll take one step to the Savior, my friend, you'll find his arms open wide. Receive him, and all of your darkness will end. Within your heart, he'll abide. Time after time, he has waited before, and now he's waiting again to see if you're willing to open the door. Oh, how he wants to come in. Father in heaven, thank you for being such a gracious, forgiving God. Help us to accept the help you offer us. In Jesus' name, amen.

Good evening, and welcome to the fifth study of the Judgment Day study series. And today we are going to cover some extremely controversial topics, or one topic in particular. And before we begin, I'm not going to do a lot of preliminaries today. There's a lot of information to go through, so buckle up your seatbelts. It's going to be a long ride. And we're going to go through this slow. It's really important information, and we don't want to be skipping or rushing through it. So we're going to take our time, but it's going to be a long one. I need to give you a little bit, though, context for today before we actually get into this. Now, as we've been going through the history, we weren't just doing

order. We read that throughout some of the previous studies. So that's exactly what we're trying to do, is we're trying to go through these in their order and in the order and fashion that they actually came historically. Now, there's another thing, and that is this, and I'm going to read from Spiritual Gifts, Volume 1, page 75. So I saw that those, and you've heard these quotes before, we talked about them in some of the first studies. So I saw that those who had no experience in the first and second angel's message must receive them from those who had an experience and followed down through the messages. And this is why we've been reading from Joseph Bates and Waymarks and High Heaps and Josiah Litch and some of these other people, because those were the ones, those were the individuals that message actually came from, who had the experience of going through physically this experience of giving the messages. So we're doing exactly that. What we've been told that we must do is we need to gain this experience and we need to do it in the order. Now, because of this, there's some things where there's going to be loose ends on some of these topics. And we're going to tie up those loose ends once we get to the end. But just hold on tight, because these are really critical that we understand this history and get this experience. Listen to this last sentence here. As Jesus was crucified, so I saw that these messages have been crucified. This is really the case. And if you maybe have seen anybody who is talking about these history or the pioneers or what were the subject we're going to talk about today, this very scary 1843 chart that people are very uncertain about. We're going to cover some of this history. And there's a lot of people who don't like this history and don't even want it to be really talked about. And just like she said, as Jesus was crucified, these messages are being crucified. So we need to see why this is the case and understand what the messages were so that we can really give the final warning to the world with clarity and make it plain to the people. Now, as the title states, we're going to cover this little section of history. So we ended around August 11, 1840, and a little bit after that. And we're picking up in 1841 and getting to 1842. Those 2 years specifically is what we're going to cover today. And then we're going to get into the 1843 chart, which is a big part of that history in 1842. Now, some love them, some hate them, talking about the charts. And we're going to go through and really see what the big deal is. Because these charts, they really represent what Miller, Bates, and a lot of the different pioneers and the Adventists, what their foundational core beliefs were. And they took those beliefs and they put them on a chart so that it could be written and it could be seen and read and made clear and plain for all those to see. So this is not only a question about the chart itself, but is there any truth or error on the chart or in these messages that were being given? Because this is really the critical point. And before we jump right in, we'll do a short little review on where we left off last week. And if this is your first study, make sure you go back and see the first four studies, because it's going to be really critical for you to get the background leading up to this point. So 1840, Great Controversy, another remarkable fulfillment of prophecy, excited widespread interest. So we had a fulfillment of prophecy according to

the great controversy here. 2 years before, Josiah Litch, one of the leading ministers preaching the Second Advent, published an exposition of Revelation 9, preaching the fall of the Ottoman Empire. Now, if we go to Revelation 9, we've seen this 5 months, we've seen these woes, we've seen these this hour, day, month, and year, and there was a time prophecy there. And all we have to do is add up the values, and we come to our timeline of events. Fifth trumpet, first woe, sixth trumpet, second woe. And we're not going to go into great detail on this today because we're just reviewing, but let's make sure there's a couple things we understand.

what is happening? What are these charts? And what is the foundation of our faith? Lord, give us this wisdom now in Jesus' name. Amen. So I'm going to quickly go to Revelation chapter 9. Revelation chapter 9. And if you have your Bibles, say amen. If you have your Bibles, please say amen. And if I could have the chat a little bit bigger there, that'd be great. Thank you. Okay, awesome. Revelation chapter 9. If you have your Bibles and are following along, please say amen in the chat. And in this chapter, we have something called the fifth trumpet and the sixth trumpet. Okay? And not only do we have the fifth and sixth trumpet, but we have the first and second woe. So if you look on the screen, you have right here, fifth trumpet. And we have beside it, first woe. Because in Revelation 8, verse 13, it says, "And I beheld and heard an angel flying through the midst of heaven, saying with a loud voice, woe, woe, woe to the inhabitants of the earth by reason of the other voices of the trumpet of the three angels which are yet to sound." So he said woe three times, and there was three more trumpets. So we have the fifth trumpet, and then it's connected to this first woe. The sixth trumpet, the second woe. Now, we're going to be getting to when the sixth trumpet and third woe are, but that's going to be in one of the later studies. So this chapter specifically is these trumpets and these woes. And we've seen that this was a fulfillment of the Ottoman Empire rising. And the purpose of this was in 9, verse 20 and 21. This gives us the whole context for what we're talking about. "And the rest of the men which were not killed by these plagues." It's calling these woes and these trumpets plagues. And it's plagues on who? "Yet repented not of the works of their hands, that they should not worship devils, idols of gold and silver and brass and stone and of wood, which neither can see nor hear nor walk. Neither repented they of their murders, nor of their sorceries, nor of their fornications, nor of their thefts." So we have this woe, these plagues that are coming upon this group of people that is described. And as we go through the book of Revelation, this is clearly defining this system in Revelation 17. So Revelation 17 has this woman riding the beast, and it describes her as a whore, and she has blasphemy and all these things. And we know from a study of the scripture that this represents the papal power. So right here, we have these plagues, these scourges that were going to happen to this kingdom because they were doing things against God, worshiping things other than the true God, and also warring against God's people. So God used these trumpets as a defense for his people. We will go into this in a lot more detail, and we can answer all the questions regarding this in another study. Today, we have a lot to cover, so we're going to continue forward. If anybody has questions on the trumpets, please feel free to put them in the comments, and we will take those and save them for when we cover the seven trumpets in detail. Now, great controversy. "When it became known, multitudes were convinced of the correctness of the principles of prophetic interpretation adopted by Miller and his associates." So because they seen this thing fulfilled, we had this timeline, and the ending date was August 11, 1840, which announced that the Ottoman Empire should fall on that day. And it did. And this then proved

the correctness of the principles, and that are the William Miller principles of interpretation, rules of interpretation for Bible study. And you can get these bookmarks from us for free. If you call our office, we have bundles of them that you can buy for sharing online. So make sure you go and find out about that. But they seen, because it played the whole prophecy out, that these rules were correct. Now, continuing on to 1841. And again, we are covering this history in order and gaining the experience. That's why we're doing this. It's not just a random reason. We are doing this systematically. We're going to get 1841, and at the next slide, we're going to hit 1842. There was so many things going on in these years, so make sure you're paying attention, have your notepad and your pen ready, and if you haven't already, go to judgmentdaydocumentary.com and register so that you get the study notes ahead of the study. You can go there now and get the studies. I hope you have it in front of you so you can follow with the quotes, and we're going to get right into it. And if you have questions, put them in the comments and we'll deal with them at the end. The second conference was another glorious gathering in the city of Lowell, June 14 to 17, 1841. So what was the year? 1841. This second conference. So we had our first conference in 1840. Second one in 1841. This was another time of deep interest and gave a new impulse to the cause here. Brethren, Josiah Litch gave the history of the Ottoman Empire, which closed up the sounding of the sixth angel and second woe, as he had stated, would take place on the 11th day of August, 1840. So this is what was taking place in 1841. Some 2 years previous, by calculating the prophetic numbers in the ninth chapter of Revelation, the attention of most all classes had been turned to the proceeding in the East to see if this prediction would be fulfilled. Here then was where the flying messengers began to make their message tell. So remember, when we're looking in Revelation 14, in Revelation 14, it says there's three angels, and angels represent messengers, messengers of the gospel, because this is the everlasting gospel. So there's a group of people or individuals who are going to give these messages. And it says, here then was where the flying messengers began to make their message tell. Why? Because they were saying, this is going to happen. Judgment is coming in 1843. That's what they're saying at this point, which is actually 1844. We're going to cover this discrepancy, 43 to 44. So they were saying that there's going to be something great happening 1844. And they then proved their prophetic principles with the Ottoman Empire falling. And faith in the advent was much strengthened, and the believers' ranks hourly increased. Hourly. If we had the power that these people did then, we would accomplish quite an amazing work. Okay, so we have these trumpets that are in Revelation chapter 9, 5 and 6, and they are coupled with a woe. Each one has a woe. And there was a time prophecy in each of those that led us to August 11, 1840. The event took place. And then in the second conference, they were reconvening and talking about the predictions and how much power this actually gave to their message. And this was what it says here, began to make their message tell, because it went to the entire world. Everybody was looking at the East. Now we have something else. Now everyone's got their attention. They've got every

They've got the whole world's attention at this point, and what are they going to do about it? Okay, we are getting some questions about Revelation 9 here, and we'll have to cover this in another study because we have so much to cover today. If you would like a little preview on this Revelation 9, I really highly recommend going to the book Daniel and Revelation by Uriah Smith, and specifically the 1897 edition. It's on the Ellen White website, Ellen White Writings website. Daniel and Revelation by Uriah Smith, 1897 edition. And it's laid out, the chapters are just like the chapters in the Bible. So if you go to the section Revelation, go to chapter 9, and he has a fantastic explanation there so that everybody has very clear context. And that, again, is going back to the people with the experience. So if you go there, then you'll have a lot of your questions answered. But we will come back to this topic in some later studies. Okay. In May 1842, a general conference. Now, which conference is this now? This is the third one. Was convened, was convened in Boston, Massachusetts. At the opening of this meeting, Brethren Charles Fitch and Apollos Hale of Haverhill presented the pictorial prophecies of Daniel and John, which they had painted on cloth with the prophetic numbers showing their fulfillment. Brother Fitch, in explaining from his chart before the conference, said while examining these prophecies, he had thought if he could get out something of the kind as here presented, it would simplify the subject and make it easier for him to present to an audience. Here was more light in our pathway. So just before we continue, we're at the third general conference meeting, 1842. Charles Fitch and Apollos Hale they took a big piece of cloth and they painted the prophecies in a pictorial form so you could visually see it and have it visually impacting. And Fitch was explaining this chart to the conference. In the conference, these brethren had been doing what the Lord had shown Habakkuk in his vision 2468 years before, saying, write the vision and make it plain upon tables that he may run that readeth it, for the vision is yet for an appointed time. Now, we're going to be coming back to Habakkuk a lot. And there's a couple concepts here that we're going to have to understand, and I want you to stay with me because we're bringing in a lot of stuff in today's study. It's going to be really intense. Okay, so we have 1842, general conference session. Fitch is showing his chart to the general conference group, and they are attributing a fulfillment here to what Habakkuk wrote almost 2,500 years earlier, to write the vision and make it plain upon tables, and that word tables or chart. After some discussion on the subject, it was voted unanimously to have how many? 300 similar to this one lithographed, which was soon accomplished. They were called the 1843 charts, or just the 43 charts. Okay, we're going to stop there for a moment. We have this unanimous vote by the conference to have 300 of these charts created, and they were called the 43 chart. This is the chart that we're going to cover today.
And you're going to see it shortly. We'll show you a picture of it. This was a very important conversation.

conference. A camp meeting was now appointed to convene the last week in June at East Kingston, New Hampshire, where an immense multitude assembled to hear the good news and glad tidings of the coming of our Lord, our blessed Lord. I had not the pleasure of attending this meeting, but heard most stirring reports of what was accomplished there. Camp meetings and conferences were now being multiplied throughout the middle and northern states and Canada. We're in Canada. And the messengers were proclaiming in the language of the message, the hour of his judgment is come. And this was what they were able to do because of these charts, because now they had all the attention and they took all these messages, put them on this chart, and they could proclaim far and wide and loud and clear, the hour of his judgment is come. One more slide, and then we'll show you the chart. This thing now became so plain. Now, I want to back up, actually. I want everyone to take note. And I need to find the first slide here again. Give me one moment. Okay. So I want you to notice on this slide, it says, make it plain upon tables. Okay? That word plain is going to become extremely important to today's study. And on this slide, this thing now became so plain to all. Keep note of that word plain, because remember, what we're studying here, we need to go here a little and there a little and understand all of these words and in what context they are used. So take note how many times the word plain is used. And then we'll see exactly how many times by the end of this study. This thing now became so plain to all. What does plain mean? That means it was easy. That means it was clear. That it was unanimously voted to have 300 of these charts lithographed forthwith, that those who felt the message may read and run with it. That's a direct quote from Habakkuk. A camp meeting also was appointed for the first time. So they made these charts, and for the first time, we had this camp meeting because now we had something to present from. It was like the PowerPoint being used. And convened the last week in June at East Kingston, New Hampshire, where an immense multitude assembled to gather the glad tidings of the reign of Christ. Now, to use a figure, the Advent ship was making such rapid onward progress under her cloud of well-trimmed sails that all the opposition of currents and adverse winds, traditions of men, could not check her career. Camp meetings and conferences were being multiplied throughout the middle and northern states in Canada, and the flying angels or messengers of this judgment hour cry were seen moving with all the speed of the locomotives on railroads and in steamboats, passing from place to place, saying with a loud voice, the hour of his judgment is come. So now we're getting a picture of this history. Remember, we have to go back and understand the experience. That's where we're getting all these extra details. Instead of just jumping right in and talking about the one thing that everybody might be curious about. But this is where we get in problems. We need to take our time. We need to have patience. The patience of the saints. And we need to do what we are told and go back through this history. So I hope that I'm not losing you and you're not getting bored, because for me, this is one of the most incredible stories, history, experiences, that it is the most incredible story that has ever taken place. And here is the infamous, famous 1843 chart. So here we have this 43 chart, and you're going to notice a lot of things on there. Mainly things you've never seen before. Let's just do a quick overview of this chart. We're going to get in more detail later. We have the statue of Daniel 2. We have Daniel

7 here. And then we also have Daniel 8 with the ram and the he-goat. And then that horn that comes off the he-goat. We have Jesus in the center. We have Revelation 12. This is very interesting. And then we have the 10 kings here on the left side. Pagan Rome. We have Papal Rome. We have, this is extremely fascinating. We have this 5th, 6th, and 7th trumpet. And we have the first and second woe written right here on the 43 chart. And then we have all these fascinating numbers. We have this here, 7 times 12, 84 times 30, 25, 20. 677 is the first date. These are dates running down the center here. Dates all the way down. And then we have the 1335 and 1290. We took a look at those in some of the other studies. We have the 2300 days, 457. And I want you to take note, 1843. That's a very interesting number. And 1843. That's a very interesting number. Now, what year did this chart actually get printed? Well, it was brought to the conference in 1842. And then they right away lithographed 300 of these charts. And it was called the 43 chart. Why? Because the date on the chart was 1843. That was the termination of the prophetic periods on this chart. It was 1843. And many people have heard that, oh, there was a mistake, 43, and then they switched it to 1844. And we're going to cover what this mistake was, why this is here, and some of the other context around some of the fascinating things on this chart. Great controversy. Interwoven with prophecies, which they had regarded as applying to the time of the second advent, was instruction specially adapted to their state. One second. My mic was falling there. Okay, we're good now. Okay. Interwoven with prophecies which they had regarded as applying to the time of the second advent was instruction specially adapted to their state of uncertainty and suspense, and encouraging them to wait patiently in the faith that what was now dark to their understanding would in due time be made plain. Among these prophecies was that of Habakkuk 2, 1 to 4. Now, this is very fascinating. This is in great controversy. And she is connecting this dark period to something being made plain. There's the word plain again. In due time. And having it connected to Habakkuk 2, 1 to 4. We're going to go to Habakkuk in a minute. So, I need to explain a concept here. And this is the tarrying time. And maybe you did know, or maybe you didn't know, but let me ask everyone on the chat a question here. How many disappointments was there? How many disappointments? Was there one? Was there two? Was there three? How many disappointments actually took place in this time period when they were giving the three angels messages? Because this is a really important thing. How many disappointments was there? Can I see in the chat? How many disappointments? Okay. While we're waiting for some chats to come in, because there's a delay from when I see to when you guys actually hear what I'm saying. We're going to wait for that for a second. It says, wait patiently in the faith. There's this thing called this tarrying time. And this is talked about in Habakkuk
chapter 2, that there's a

tarrying. Now, there's also a tarrying time in Matthew chapter 25 of the 10 virgins. Okay, so someone said there's two. Another person said two. Some say one. Okay. Good. There was actually two disappointments. This is really important history to understand. There was two disappointments. The first one was in the spring of 1844. So they were expecting that Jesus would show up sometime in the spring in 1844, around March or April. He didn't show up. They couldn't understand why. And they went back, and the faith was that what was dark to them, why nothing happened, would be made plain. And this is the tarrying time we're talking about, this waiting period from when their understanding that he would come in the spring. Someone said three disappointments, I believe. That's a very interesting statement. You could kind of say that there was three, but really the spring one we could say as one, because there was in March and then in April, but the one in March wasn't a full disappointment. So we're going to get to that history in a couple of the studies coming along, but I just want you to understand this one concept of tarrying. So early on in 1844, they thought Jesus was coming. They couldn't figure out why he didn't. They couldn't figure out what's happening. The prophecies, we think, are ending in the spring of 1844. Then there was a period of months that they didn't understand how to calculate. And then they recalculated and realized, it's October 22. We were wrong about the spring. It's actually October 22. This is a very important point. When we're talking about this dark period, this tarrying time, this is that space between the spring of 44 and basically August of 1844. So there's a couple months in there that there was this tarrying time or waiting period, okay? Don't get lost. We're going to continue through. Let me know if everybody's good so far. If everybody's good, say amen in the chat if they're following the history so far. I know there's going to be a ton of naysayers, people saying, "Oh, there's no truth here. This is error. This needs to be changed." That's fine. Right now, we're going through the history. If we can look at this with a humble, open spirit, we're going to get to the truth. God's not going to leave us in error, and he's going to guide us into the truth. So again, as early as 1842. Now, Ellen White is bringing us to 1842. The direction given in this prophecy, write the vision. So she had just talked about the darkness made plain. Then she referenced Habakkuk. Now she's talking about 1842. Something is being made plain. Write the vision and make it plain upon tables that he may run that readeth it had suggested to Charles Fitch the preparation of a prophetic chart to illustrate the visions of Daniel and the Revelation. So now she's making this connection there. And I'm sorry if anybody's getting lost here. We have this history from last time.

cook. No one, however, then noticed that an apparent delay in the accomplishment of the vision. A tarrying time. Now you see why I took that little break to explain this tarrying time. Okay? A tarrying time is presented in the same prophecy. So the same one that was going to predict that there would be writings, the prophecy would be written out, also predicted that in the writing would show a tarrying time. This is going to become really critical as we go forward. After the disappointment, this scripture appeared very significant. The vision is yet for an appointed time, but at the end it shall speak and not lie. Though it tarry, wait for it, because it will surely come, it will not tarry. The just shall live by his faith. And we're going to continue breaking this down as we go through the study tonight. Remember, you're here for the long haul. If you're here now, please stay till the end. We're going to cover all this, and it's all going to become clear. Right now, we're just throwing in these different ideas, these tarrying times, these dates, these charts, all these things. And then we're going to bring it all full circle. But at the end, it shall speak and not lie. Does God lie? No, he doesn't. And we're going to see that there's no lie here in this tarrying. Their faith was greatly strengthened by the direct and forcible application of those scriptures which set forth a tarrying time. As early as 1842, the Spirit of God had moved upon Charles Fitch to devise the prophetic chart. If God is the one who moved on Charles Fitch to make this chart, does God lead us into error? Does God lead us into lies? No, God leads us into truth. God is light, and he was trying to shed light on this group of people. The Spirit of God is the one that moved Charles Fitch to create this chart. He didn't just wake up one morning with a great idea. This was God that actuated this motion, which was generally regarded by Adventists as a fulfillment of the command given by the prophet Habakkuk to write the vision and make it plain upon tables. And we won't read the entire verse here. Darkness before dawn. The Bible was designed to be a guide to all who wish to become acquainted with the will of their Maker. God gave to men the sure word of prophecy. Angels and even Christ himself came to make known to Daniel and John the things that must shortly come to pass. Who did it? Christ came to Daniel and John to make known the things going to shortly come to pass. Those important matters that concern our salvation. So are these matters of prophecy in Daniel and Revelation, are they salvational? Well, it says that they concern our salvation. This is not me saying. I want everybody to realize that I'm not saying these things. Some people are accusing me of making conclusions, of me saying certain things, coming up with ideas. I have no new theories. We're reading straight from our history, we're reading straight from the Bible, and we're going to show you this extremely plainly. And this is not my words. We're not left involved in mystery. If it was not left in mystery, then it was made plain. And if it is made plain, it is made truth and is made clear. What we need to ask now is when and how.

They were not revealed in such a way as to perplex and mislead the honest seeker after truth. Said the Lord by the prophet Habakkuk, write the vision and make it plain that he may run that readeth it. When we're talking about this mystery being made plain, it's directly connected to Habakkuk 2. It's directly connected to the making of this chart. This is the book of Habakkuk now. Habakkuk 2, 1 to 4. I will stand upon my watch and set me upon the tower, and will watch to see what he will say unto me, and what I shall answer when I am reproved. Let's stop there. We're going to take this one bite at a time. I will stand upon my watch. What are we called to be? Watchmen, right? We're supposed to be watchmen on the wall. And we're supposed to rightly divide the word of truth. So here it's talking about the watchman. And there's a reproval going to come with this message. A reproval to me and a reproval to all of us. And it needs to humble us. It needs to make us come back to our understanding. It needs to bring us back to the word and back to these prophecies to see the fulfillment. And the Lord answered me and said, write the vision and make it plain, there's the word plain again, upon tables, that he may run that readeth it. When we look at this running in the Bible, this is running to and fro in the word. This is running with the truth. They're going to take the vision, the prophecies, and make it plain upon tables. For the vision is yet for an appointed time. So here Habakkuk is pointing all the way forward to the appointed time in 1844. The vision is yet for an appointed time. And that vision is going to be written on tables so that they can run, these angels, these messengers can run all around the world and give the message to the people at this appointed time. But at the end, it shall speak and what? Not lie. Not lie. What's the opposite of a lie? Is truth. If you say something is error, are you saying it's truth or that it's a lie? You're saying it's a lie. So either you believe the Bible or you believe man who's saying such and such is true or not true. We're going purely based on the Bible here. At the end shall speak and not lie. Though it tarry, take note here, though it tarry, wait for it. Because it will surely come, it will not tarry. This almost seems like a contradiction. Though it tarry, it will not tarry. And it won't lie. This is incredible. Like how amazing this prophecy is. And we're going into detail here. This is absolutely amazing. Behold, his soul which is lifted up is not upright in him, but the just shall live by his faith. So here we have righteousness by faith connected to the writing of this vision. And you have to have faith that the prophecy, even though it's tarrying or seems to tarry, it's not going to lie and it won't tarry and it will happen at the appointed time. Now here, we've shown this once already, but this is an actual 1843 prophetic chart. This is an 1843 prophetic chart. And guess whose chart this is? This is none other than Ellen White's personal 1843 chart.

And you can go see this anytime you like. This is in the basement of the General Conference headquarters outside of D.C. in the basement in the Ellen White Estate. And I took this picture while I was there. And this is in the vault, the fireproof vault, where it has all of her library. And this is part of her library, the 1843 chart. And we're going to go in extreme detail about what she has to say about this chart and about all the contradictions that people are going to bring up about this chart. But this was in her library. Evangelism, page 223. Our faith, in reference to the messages of the first, second, and third angels, was correct. Did she say it was wrong or it was correct? If it's correct, is that truth or is it a lie? The great waymarks we have passed are immovable. We cannot remove this history. It's there to stay. And that's exactly why we're doing these studies and why we're sharing this with you, because these are immovable waymarks and people are trying to just brush them aside. Although the hosts of hell may try to tear them from their foundation and triumph in the thought that they have succeeded, yet they do not succeed. These pillars of truth stand firm as the eternal hills, unmoved by all the efforts of men. Combined with those of Satan and his hosts, we can learn much and should be constantly searching the scriptures to see if these things are so. God's people are now to have their eyes fixed on the heavenly sanctuary, where the final ministration of our great high priest in the work of the judgment is going forward, where he is interceding for his people. Our messages of the first, second, and third was correct. The waymarks are immovable. These pillars of truth stand firm as the eternal hills. This is just going to get even more clear. And as long as we are open and willing to read as it is written, it'll be so crystal clear that nobody is going to be mistaken. General Conference Bulletin. The warning has come. Nothing is to be allowed to come in. Let me pause. There's a lot of discussion upon when was our foundation laid. A lot of people say, oh, 1863, 1844, all these different dates. 1844 to 48, you know, everybody's throwing these dates. But what is it actually our foundation? When was it actually laid? And what does she actually say? And according to Revelation 14, we know by the context when, but let's make it super clear so that nobody needs to be guessing. The warning has come. Nothing is to be allowed to come in that will disturb the foundation of the faith upon which we have been building ever since the message came in 1842, 1843, and 1844. Now, with all this context, understanding these messages that they had been giving, they proved out the rules. They came to 1842 and said, we need to write the vision and make it plain. We need to consolidate all of our understanding. And they did that in what year? 1842. And this is the year she said the foundations of the faith were given. 1842, 3, and 44. I was in this message, and ever

since I have been standing before the world true to the light that God has given us. We do not propose to take our feet off the platform. What platform? The one of 42, 3, and 44. On which they were placed as day by day we sought the Lord with earnest prayer seeking for light. Do you think that I could give up the light that God has given me? It is to be as the rock of ages. Why? Because Christ is the one who came to Daniel and John to give us these truths. They're the ones who gave the message, the vision that had to be written on tables. It has been guiding me ever since it was given. Brethren and sisters, God lives and reigns and works today. His hand is on the wheel, and in his providence, he is turning the wheel in accordance with his own will. Let not men fasten themselves to documents, saying what they will do and what they will not do. Let them fasten themselves to the Lord God of heaven. Then the light of heaven will shine into the soul temple, and we shall see the salvation of God. If we fasten ourselves to God, he will bring us to the truth. Not to documents, not to articles, not to studies that are tearing away the foundations of 42, 3, and 44. If you're reading documents written by it doesn't matter who that are saying that these truths actually need to be changed, that there was error here, she said that it was correct what they said, that this is the foundation that was given. This was taken, again, in our general conference headquarters. And it says, our foundations. And what does it show on the left right here? It is showing the 1843 chart. This is our foundations. This is the messages that brought us out of the other churches. This is the message that makes us odd, singular, straight-laced extremists who are coming with this revitalizing truth, this final warning message to the world. And don't worry, we're going to cover all the different points on this chart and on other charts, because there's actually more than just this chart, and we're going to cover this. But this is the foundations. Jeremiah 6:16. Thus saith the Lord, stand ye in the ways and see, and ask for the old paths. Where is the good way? And walk therein, and ye shall find rest for your souls. But they said, we will not walk therein. We're asked this today. We're given what the foundation is. We're given the structure. We're given the truths. These old paths from people past. But what are people saying today? We will not walk therein. We want nothing to do with this. Manuscript release. Temptations are being brought in by men who have been long in the truth. There's many people, preachers, evangelists, pastors, who have been long in the truth. The truth that we received in 1841, 2, 3, and 44 are now to be studied and proclaimed. The message of the first, second, and third angels will in the future be proclaimed with a loud voice. They will be given with earnest determination and in the power of the Spirit. So these truths proclaimed and received in 1841, 2, 3, and 4 are to be studied and proclaimed. That's what we're doing here. We're sitting down and we're studying these messages. We're studying these truths from 41, 2, 3, and 4.
and we're proclaiming them.

Unfortunately, men who have been long in the truth are bringing in temptations to take us away from these truths and say that those were full of error. I saw that the truth should be made plain on tables. If we can just read these quotes with honest sincerity, reading what is written without adding our own ideas, what we think is right or what our favorite preacher is saying, what documents they've written, I saw, which means in vision, that the truth, not errors, not lies, should be made plain on tables. That the earth and the fullness thereof is the Lord's, and that necessary means should not be spared to make it plain. I saw that the angels' messages made plain, which messages? The three angels' messages. So hold on here. The truth made plain on tables is nothing different than the three angels made plain. I saw that the old chart, this is the 43 chart we're talking about, was directed by the Lord. Who directed this chart? The Lord. And this has the angels' messages made plain. And that not a peg of it should be altered without inspiration. I saw that the figures on the chart were as God wanted them, and that his hand was over and hid a mistake in some of the figures, so that none could see it until his hand was removed. I know that everybody's going to jump on this now and say, oh, there was a mistake. See, there was a mistake. The only problem is people are using their own opinions on what the mistake or mistakes, plural, they think were on this chart. But it says God's hand was over and hid a mistake. How many is a mistake? If you understand plain English, a mistake is one mistake in multiple figures. Okay? One mistake. And this is partially how the truth is going to be made plain, and it's going to tarry, but it won't lie. So how can you have this apparent discrepancy where it looks like a mistake, but it's not going to lie? I have seen that the 1843 chart was directed by the hand of the Lord, and that it should not be altered. Not be altered. How much more clear does it get than not be altered? God's hand was on it and should not be altered. That the figures were as he wanted them. God made this chart. God directed the making of this chart. It's a fulfillment of his own prophecy in the book of Habakkuk to write the vision. And the vision was written in order to give the three angels messages. And this 43 chart was directed by God, and it should not be

and that not a peg of it should be altered without inspiration. Some people are taking that and saying all this means is when you pray and the Holy Spirit comes that you can now change what is on this chart. And we have license to do so. This isn't by no means what this is saying. When something is pronounced as truth, it stands forever as truth. Truth can't all of a sudden become error, or it was never truth. What she's saying here, it can't be altered without inspiration, that God alone could do the changing. We have expressions like this all throughout the New Testament, the Old Testament, where it says, unless heaven and earth pass away, not one jot or tittle. Does that mean that the Bible is going to all of a sudden disappear if God meant so? No, it would not become error. That's blasphemy. She's giving emphasis that we have no right to touch this chart. And then she says this very clear statement, and that it should not be altered. It doesn't get more clear than this. That his hand was over and hid a mistake. Now you see in multiple places that it's clarifying how many mistakes are there. There's one mistake in some figures so that none could see it until his hand was removed. Now here's the question. This doesn't give us license to decide what the error was. This doesn't mean that we can inject our own personal opinions or some other pastor's opinions. What we need to do is say, what was the mistake? What was the error? What did God have his hand over? And instead of us deciding, how about we let the Bible and Spirit of Prophecy tell us? Again, here's the 1843 chart. And we have this 1843 here, this 2520. We have this Ottoman Empire of Revelation 9. Maybe this is the error. This is what people are doing. They're looking at the chart and seeing what they can start to cut away. But this is not our job to say, this is error. This is error. This is error. This is error. This is error. This is error. All of this is error. What do we have left? We're removing all of our chart here. This is not what God intended. When he makes a chart, he does a good job, a perfect job. And it says that it's going to appear to tarry. Now, let's back up a bit. Take a deep breath. We're only halfway through. Now we're going to Revelation 10. And I put it on the screen for those who don't have a Bible. But if you have a Bible and you go to Revelation 10, say amen. And let's follow along in the Bible. Keep in mind this tarrying period. And you know what? Before we go to Revelation 10, let's go back to Matthew, the book of Matthew, chapter 25. Matthew 25. Matthew chapter 25. And thank you for being here on this study, this very important study. We are letting the Bible and the Spirit of Prophecy speak for itself. We do not want to apply any of man's wisdom. We're not doing this for fame. We're not doing this for glory, because this is a very unglorifying message. It's a humbling message, because you have to be willing to do what God says regardless of what people say around you. This is not an easy message to give. Matthew 25. And we're going to read, let's just start at verse 1. Then shall the kingdom of heaven be likened unto 10 virgins, which

Let's go to Habakkuk chapter 2. Habakkuk chapter 2. Oh, and I passed it twice already. Habakkuk chapter 2. Habakkuk 2 and verse 1. I will stand upon my watch and set me upon the tower and will watch to see what he will say unto me and what I shall answer when I am reproved. Are we feeling reproved? I feel reproved just giving this study, just facilitating this study. And the Lord answered me and said, write the vision and make it plain upon tables, that he may run that readeth it. For the vision is yet for an appointed time, but at the end it shall speak and not lie. It won't lie, though it tarry. So we have a connection here to the bridegroom that was tarrying, and to Habakkuk 2, that there's a tarrying. Keep this all in mind. Now let's go back to Revelation chapter 10. Revelation chapter 10. And I'll give you a second to get there. Revelation 10 and verse 9. Revelation 10, verse 9. I'll give you a minute. Okay. And I went unto the angel and said unto him, give me the little book. So what is this little book? We talked about this in some of the earlier studies. If you haven't seen, make sure you go back to the other studies. Give me the little book. This is the book of Daniel. And he said unto me, take it and eat it up, and it shall make thy belly bitter, but it shall be in thy mouth sweet as honey. So this is the little book. This is the book of Daniel. This understanding, these truths of the prophecies were being revealed. But there is some sort of a strange thing connected to it. And I took the little book out of the angel's hand and ate it up. And it was in my mouth sweet as honey, because they seen all these beautiful prophecies. They proved out the principles. The Ottoman Empire fell. They seen the hour of his judgment is coming. But then they come to the spring of 1844. And as soon as I had eaten it, my belly was bitter. And nothing happened the spring of 1844. And he said unto me, thou must what? Prophesy again before many peoples, nations, and tongues, and kings. This is the message that's supposed to go to the entire world. Prophesy again. Does it say prophesy different? Change the prophecy? It says prophesy again. And any of the questions that people are bringing up and that they're concerned about, we're going to deal with all of this, because there can be no contradiction in the message. If it says it won't lie, it won't lie. So how do we see this? I saw the people of God joyful in expectation, looking for their Lord. But God designed to prove them. His hand covered a mistake in what? In the reckoning of the prophetic periods. So now we're starting to understand where the mistake is. And it's a mistake. And she says in prophetic periods, plural. So it's not a prophetic period itself, but it's in the reckoning surrounding these periods. Okay?

And this is in context to the spring disappointment. Not the second one, the first one, the spring disappointment. Those who were looking for their Lord did not discover this mistake, and the most learned men who opposed the time also failed to see it. God designed that his people should meet with a disappointment. The time passed, and those who had looked with joyful expectation for their Savior were sad and disheartened. While those who had not loved the appearing of Jesus, but embraced the message through fear, have mercy, were pleased that he did not come at the time of expectation. How sad when we see all these things. Instead of going back and seeing what is this tarrying, they were happy Jesus didn't show up. Their profession had not affected the heart and purified the life. The passing of the time was well calculated to reveal such hearts. They were the first to turn and ridicule the sorrowful, disappointed ones who really loved the appearing of their Savior. I saw the wisdom of God in proving his people and giving them a searching test to discover those who would shrink and turn back in the hour of trial. This was a trial period. Would they make it through? Would they believe that the prophecy will actually be fulfilled? Is there faith that it will tarry, but it will surely come? Jesus and all the heavenly hosts looked with sympathy and love upon those who had, with sweet expectation, longed to see him whom their souls loved. Angels were hovering around them to sustain them in the hour of their trial. Those who had neglected to receive the heavenly messages were left in darkness. And God's anger was kindled against them because they would not receive the light. Light is truth, which he had sent them from heaven. Those faithful, disappointed ones who could not understand why their Lord did not come were not left in darkness. Again, they were led to their Bibles to search the prophetic periods, plural. The hand of the Lord was removed. Now we're going to find out what this mistake is. We don't have to guess. We're going to find out. When his hand is removed, it was removed from the figures, and the mistake was explained. And what is it? They saw that the prophetic periods, plural, reached to 1844. And that the same evidence, not different evidence, you're not changing the prophecies, which they had presented to show that the prophetic periods closed in 1843, proved that they would terminate in 1844. Light from the Word of God shone upon their position, and they discovered a tarrying time. This is the tarrying time. Though it tarry, wait for it. In their love for Christ, immediate coming, they had overlooked the tarrying of the vision, which was calculated to manifest the true waiting ones. Again, they had a point of time. Yet I saw that the many of them could not rise above their severe disappointment to possess that degree of zeal and energy which had marked their faith in 1843. This is not a total change of doctrine. They had a period. They had a mistake in their reckoning of the periods, which brought them not from the spring of 44, but to October in 44. And this is even more clear. We don't need to guess what is the mistake. It was not at first perceived that if the decree did not go forth at the beginning of the year 457 BC, the 2300 years would not be complete at the close of 1843, but it was ascertained that the decree was given near the close of the year 457. And therefore, the prophetic period must reach to the fall of the year 1844. How much clearer does it get? Therefore,

the vision of time did not tarry, though it had seemed so. What is the tarrying? It looked to tarry because they thought Jesus would appear. They thought the prophecies would close in the spring of 1844, but it didn't. And it's not because their calculation was wrong. The 2300 days didn't exist. These prophetic periods that reached to 44 didn't exist. No, it's because they didn't understand the start date right, that it had to be the fall of the starting date in order to bring them all the way to the fall of 1844. This was the mistake. It wasn't an entire mistake. It was a mistake from the year 43 to 44 so that God could see who are those who really want to study and see that the vision didn't actually tarry, that it's coming exactly on time, but that they just misapplied the reckoning at the start of the period. We learn to rest upon the language of the prophet. The vision is yet for an appointed time, but at the end it shall speak and not lie. Jump down to the orange. God tested and proved his people by the passing of the time in 1844. The mistake made in reckoning the prophetic periods was not at once discovered, even by learned men who opposed the view of those who were looking for Christ's coming. Scholars declared that Mr. Miller was right in his calculations of the time, though they disputed him in regard to the event that would crown that period. But they and the waiting people of God were in common error on the question of time. The mistake was how to start the time frame. It wasn't the time frames itself, it was just the starting point. That is why on the chart, it's called the 43 chart, because that's when they seen the close would be. But then they understood that this was a tarrying. And for this to be the case, it had to be written that way. Now we've seen all this evidence showing what the mistake was, that it wasn't any of the different prophecies on the chart particularly. It wasn't this woes on the one side. It wasn't these different prophetic numbers. It was the mistake of the year 43. This was the mistake. One mistake. And when we're going through this, there is more clarification that we're going to go through on all the different points. But since we're going through the history, this is why we're only focusing on the 43 chart today. We're going to get to some of the other charts later and all the different prophecies on these charts that a lot of people have concern about. But for today, we're focusing on this one chart. Jesus did not come to the earth as the waiting joyful company had expected, to cleanse the sanctuary by purifying the earth by fire. Now, this is regarding the second disappointment, this quote. I saw that they were correct now in their reckoning of the prophetic periods. Why? Because they understood, they've made that adjustment, they understood the tarrying, they shifted that time, and now they're correct in their periods. Plural. She's saying they're correct in their periods. That prophetic time closed in 1844. And Jesus entered the most holy place to cleanse the sanctuary at the ending of the days. Their mistake, now this is not the mistake on the chart. This is their mistake for thinking Jesus was going to appear October 22, 1844. Their mistake consisted in not understanding what the sanctuary was and the nature of its cleansing, because they thought the sanctuary was the earth. So when they seen at the end of 2300 days, the sanctuary would be cleansed, they thought it would be the earth, and this is hellfire going to happen. This is the total cleansing of the earth. What they didn't realize is that there is a sanctuary, a real sanctuary in heaven. As I looked again at the waiting, disappointed company, they appeared sad. They carefully examined the events of their faith,
of their faith and followed down through the reckoning of the

prophetic periods, but could discover how many mistakes? No mistakes now. Once that 43 to 44 was corrected, there was no mistake, because the vision would seem to be a mistake, seem to tarry, but it will not lie. It'll be truth. The time had been fulfilled, but where was their Savior? They had lost him. Now, we're jumping obviously forward a little bit to give context of this 43 chart. We're going to cover the great disappointment in another study. And then this discrepancy from 43 to 44 is going to be made really clear. But for now, we see what the mistake was and that there is clarity here. Shortly before I sent out the testimonies regarding the efforts of the enemy to undermine the foundations of our faith. And when were those laid? Everybody put it in the chat. When was the foundations laid? Put the dates in the chat. So the enemy is coming to undermine the foundations which are laid in when? Please put it in the chat. Through the dissemination of seductive theories. Seductive theories. Wow, that's pretty harsh language. I had read an incident about a ship. Did we not talk about a ship earlier, the Advent ship? In a fog meeting an iceberg. Seductive theories. Let's go to Revelation chapter 17. Revelation 17. In Revelation 17, there is a power here, and I'm going to read it. And it says, and the woman, let me go down here. Just give me a moment. You know what? We're going to have to, if I start reading, we're going to cover a lot of verses that we don't have time for today. But in Revelation 17, there's a woman riding a beast. And this woman is a harlot. She's a whore. Where do seductive theories come from? They come from whores. And this whore of Babylon is where seductive theories comes from. And there's seductive theories coming in that are going to remove the foundation that was laid. And we have some of the people writing in the chat here. When the foundation was laid, 1840 to 44. And specifically, an extra emphasis on 42. And the enemy is using seductive theories, Babylonian theories, to remove this. For several nights I slept but little. I seemed to be bowed down as a cart beneath sheaves. One night a scene was clearly presented before me. A vessel was upon the waters in a heavy fog. Suddenly, the lookout cried, "Iceberg just ahead." What kind of person does this? This is obviously a watchman. There, towering high above the ship, was a gigantic iceberg. An authoritative voice cried out, "Meet it." There was not a moment's hesitation. It was time for instant action. The engineer put on full steam, and the man at the wheel steered the ship straight into the iceberg. With a crash, she struck the iceberg. There was a fearful shock, and the iceberg broke into many pieces, falling with a noise like thunder to the deck. We are supposed to meet it. And this iceberg is removing the foundations that were laid in 42, 43, and 44. We have to meet it. And that is what we're doing in these studies. We are trying to meet it with truth, because truth is the only way to overcome lies. It says the passengers were violently shaken. And this goes to connect to a question we actually had the previous week about the shaking, which we'll talk about more in some of the upcoming studies. But this meeting it, giving the message straight against this iceberg, smashing this iceberg, is going to violently shake the people. It's going to cause a shaking.

by the force of the collision, but no lives were lost. The vessel was injured, but not beyond repair. She rebounded from the contact, trembling from stem to stern like a living creature. Then she moved forward on her way. We need to meet these theories that are trying to undo our foundation. Well, I knew the meaning of this representation. I had my orders. I had heard the words like a voice from our captain, meet it. I knew what my duty was, and that there was not a moment to lose. The time for decided action had come. I was without delay. Obey the command, meet it. That night I was up at 1 o'clock, writing as fast as my hand could pass over the paper. For the next few days, I worked early and late, preparing for our people the instruction given me regarding the errors that were coming in among us. I have been hoping that there would be a thorough reformation and that the principles for which we fought in the early days and which were brought out in the power of the Holy Spirit would be maintained. These principles that brought us the foundations from 1840 to 44. I saw a company who stood well guarded and firm. We need to be firm in the truth, giving no countenance to those who would unsettle the established faith of the body. When was this established? God look upon them with approbation. I was shown 3 steps. I don't want you to miss this point. 3 steps. The first, second, and third angel's message. 3 steps. 1, 2, 3. Said my accompanying angel, woe to him who shall move a block or stir a pin of these messages. And remember, these messages were connected to the writing of it plain on tables. The true understanding. Does that mean there's a false understanding? Absolutely. That these messages of vital importance. The true understanding of these messages is of vital importance. The destiny of souls hangs upon the matter in which they are received. The destiny of souls. I was again brought down through these messages. And that's what we're doing here today with you guys in these studies. We're bringing you through these messages. And saw how dearly the people of God had purchased their experience. It had been obtained through much suffering and severe conflict, and it will not be any different today. Ellen White says the parable of the 10 virgins, which had been fulfilled in this time, will be repeated to the very letter. If we think that we're going to be able to proclaim a message so straight that the conservatives in the church even shudder and shake when they hear it, it's going to take suffering and severe conflict. God had led them along step by step, those 3 steps, until he had placed them upon a solid, immovable platform, which was given in 42, 3, and 44. I saw individuals approach the platform and examine the foundation. Some with rejoicing immediately stepped upon it, which I hope is the case of all those listening to these studies. Others commenced to find fault with the foundation. How many people, maybe you've seen some of these things, maybe you've seen the chart before, maybe you've seen one of the different messages, and someone said to you, oh, this was error, this isn't true, this is bad. They're finding fault with the foundation that was laid. They wished improvements made, and then the platform would be more perfect than God? And the people much happier. Why? Why would they be happier? Because there's not so much strife in the church. This is the cleaver of truth. It's the sword. It's a 2-edged sword. But the people will be happier if we've removed the foundation.

foundation because it's too controversial. We're not going to do that. We're going to stand firm on the platform, whatever cost. Some stepped off the platform to examine it and declared it to be laid wrong. I'm sure you've heard preachers, pastors, evangelists, very unfortunately, saying that the foundation was laid wrong and that these are not truths. But I saw that nearly all stood firm upon the platform and exhorted those who had stepped off to cease their complaints, for God was the master builder. And they were fighting against him. These people are fighting against God. They're not fighting against me. They're not fighting against these certain people. They're fighting against God. They recounted the wonderful work of God, which had led them to the firm platform, and in union raised their eyes to heaven. And with a loud voice, this platform is going to be given with a loud voice. Glorify God. Glorified God. This affected some of those who had complained and left the platform, and they with humble look again stepped upon it. Amen. There are some people who are going to be against these messages who in due time are going to see and be humbled by the messages and realize that they need to step back on the platform. We need to get back to our roots, our foundations, what our church was meant for, what it was based on. With this clear, okay, I have to pause here for a moment. This is from the Advent Review and Sabbath Herald. We're going to come back to this in later studies because it's extremely fascinating. There's points we can't cover today. But I want you to notice a couple things here. With this clearly ascertained date for the commencement of the main pillar of what? The original Advent faith. This is not the Millerite faith. This is the Seventh-day Adventist faith, the original one. And somehow we want a totally new one. Lectures went forth united to give the judgment hour cry. This was the date written upon the chronological chart of the visions of Daniel and John published by J.V. Himes. It was the united testimony of Second Advent lectures and papers when standing on the original faith that the publication of the chart was a fulfillment of Habakkuk 2:2. Okay, get ready for the next statements. If the chart was a subject of prophecy and those who deny it leave the original faith, this is scary stuff. It's not scary for those who are willing to humble themselves and to accept it, but this is a very strong message because this is something that we have to give, and it's going to cause people to hate you. It's going to cause dissension. It's going to cause strife. It's going to cause a shaking. But this is the shaking that God needs to happen in order to wake up his people because they're sleeping. They think they're rich and increased with goods, but they are naked. They have not the truth. They need to get back to the foundations that were laid in 1842, 3, and 44. If the chart was a subject of prophecy, which it was according to the prophet, and those who deny it leave the original faith, then it follows that B.C. 457 was the year from which to date the 2300 days. It was necessary. What is the word necessary? That means it's vital. It had to be there. That

in order that the vision should tarry, or that there should be a tarrying time in which the virgin band, now here's the connection to Matthew 25, was to slumber and sleep on the great subject of time, just before they were to be aroused by the midnight cry. So they fell asleep. There was a tarrying before they'd be woken up by the midnight cry. And the midnight cry we're going to cover in some future studies here, which is another absolutely amazing and remarkable, remarkable prophecy. The 1843 chart. The only mistake is that it's a fulfillment of the tarrying. This is absolutely incredible. It doesn't lie. The tarrying is shown on the chart, therefore giving extra emphasis, extra credence to the Habakkuk prophecy. And we're going to see this. We're going to finish going through part of this article. There is a seeming contradiction in the language of the prophet. Though it tarry, wait for it, because it will surely come. It will not tarry, which can be explained only by Second Advent history. This is why we're explaining the history to you, because we have to go back. The only way to understand this tarrying, the only way to understand the little book, Bitter in the Stomach, the only way to understand the tarrying of the virgins, the tarrying of the bridegroom, the tarrying in this Habakkuk chapter 2, the only way to understand what this patience is, the patience of the saints, is the patience to go through this waiting, tarrying period. This is so incredible to me. Write the vision and make it plain upon tables, that he may run that readeth it. This was fulfilled when the first published time was made plain upon the chart. Period. It was fulfilled on this 43 chart. And unless you're being dishonest, and unless you're trying to change the truth, you can't say anything otherwise. It's so bold-facedly clear. For the vision is yet for an appointed time. Mark this, there is an appointed time connected with the vision made plain upon tables. And what can it refer to but the vision of the 2300 days, of which it is said, shut thou up the vision, for it shall be for many days. The time appointed was long, and at the time appointed the end shall be, but at the end it shall speak and not lie. Though it tarry, or seem to tarry, by reaching into 1844 and beyond the first published time, wait for it, because it will surely come. It will not tarry. And we're going over this and over this and reading quote after quote, because I want to drill this in, that this is a fulfillment of prophecy, and it is throughout the entire Bible. Now, this is the original documents, and I have given some highlighted sections here to focus on, because we're going quite long already, and I do want to get to some of the questions. This is a standard work for Advent believers and presents their unanimous view of their true position at the time, having passed the point of the apparent termination of the prophetic periods. Apparent termination, this is the tarrying we're talking about, which God foresaw his children would be placed in at the end of the vision, and for which he made provision by the prophet Habakkuk. So God knew that this would happen, and he made provision by saying, there's a tarrying, wait for it, it will not lie. Don't be discouraged, don't lose faith. The prophetic periods are correct. For yet a little while, and he that shall come, and will not tarry. Now the just shall live by faith, but if any man draw back, my soul shall have no pleasure in him. If we pull back away from these prophecies, God has no pleasure. But we are not of them who draw back unto perdition, but of them that believe to the

saving of the soul. Again, we see how important these three angels' message, these events, these messages made plain have to do with the destiny of our soul. We believe that we are occupying the period spoken of by our Savior when the bridegroom tarries. Matthew 25, verse 5. To which the kingdom of heaven should be likened when the evil servant, there having been an apparent failure in the time, shall say in his heart, my Lord delayeth his coming, and shall begin to smite his fellow servants and to eat and drink with the drunken. The evil servant says, my Lord delayeth his coming, that this is not a sign of his soon coming. And we're going to see, once we finish going through all of this, that there's people today saying that the fulfillments that are happening are not fulfillments at all. That these things are not the truth. We believe it was, in view of such apparent tarrying of the vision, that the Apostle James said, be patient, therefore, brethren, unto the coming of the Lord. Be also patient, establish your hearts, for the coming of the Lord draweth nigh. And behold, the judge standeth before the door. This all is the hour of his judgment is come. We see this in James. We're seeing this in Habakkuk. This is proclaimed throughout the whole Bible, and how the people must wait and be patient, because they'll have to tarry. Unto the men that wait for the Lord, for their Lord, when he will return from the wedding, that when he cometh and knocketh, they may open unto him immediately. To wait implies a passing by of the time. For till that we do not wait, therefore the Lord adds, blessed are those servants whom the Lord, when he cometh, shall find watching. So Jesus talked about this. This concept of the tarrying is so vital to proving our Adventist history, that we are the people prophesied here. If you say that this is error, then we have nothing. If the vision did not speak in the autumn of 1844, then it never spoke. If this was not a fulfillment, if this was not the prophecy, if this was not the truth, it never spoke and never can speak. If what happened in 1840 to 44 was not fulfillment of prophecies, if it wasn't the truth, we were not founded in truth, which means that we are nothing. We have nothing. We are not a fulfillment of prophecy. And doesn't matter what kind of gymnastics people want to make to try and say that's error, but we have truth and still it's the prophecy. You can't do it. You can't go against the truth. You can't say it's not a fulfillment and a fulfillment, and what I think is what matters. No. It's what God had led these people through the events, through the experience. We're going to see some really intense quotes here. It was then as clear as the noonday sun that all the evidence was brought to prove the 23rd days would end in 1843, proved that they would end in the fall of 1844. This, it is well known, was our first published time, 1843. It was the year Jewish time. Now, I just brought this to pique your interest. We're not going to talk about this today, but we will in the future studies where we get to these exact years of 43 to 44. And what this Jewish time is. And we're going to explain this. This is such fascinating stuff. Our minds were direct to the point of time. From the fact that dating the several prophetic periods, so that's more than one, from those years in which the best chronologers assign the fulfillment of those events, which were to mark their commencement, they all seem to terminate that year. This was, however, only apparent. We date the seven times, or 25-20 years, from the captivity of Manasseh. And we're going to talk about this in one of the future studies. This date is the, which is with great unanimity,
placed by chronologers BC 677. This

date is the only one we have ever reckoned from for the commencement of this period. And subtracting BC 677 from 2520 years, there remained AD 1843. But however, did not observe that as it would require 677 full years. I want you to note full years. When we get to the study of 1843 and 4, that full years is going to show up again. In 1843, full years, AD, to complete 2520 years, that it would also oblige us to extend this period as far into AD 1844 as it might have commenced after the beginning of BC 677. The same was also true of the other periods, the Great Jubilee of 2450 years. Maybe you've never heard of this, and you're thinking, what is the 2450 years? This is a totally new thing, and I've never heard of. Just hold on. By the time we get to the end of these studies, there's going to be things that you've never heard of, but you should have heard of. Commencing with the captivity of Jehoiakim, BC 607. And this is not new. I want to clarify, nothing new. And the 2300 days, commencing with the 70 weeks, BC 457, would respectively require 1843 full years after Christ added to as many full years before Christ. Now we're going to skip down. Let none seek to tear away the foundations of our faith. The foundations that were laid at the beginning of our work in what years? 1842, 3, and 44. By prayerful study of the word and by revelation, upon these foundations we have been building for the last 50 years. Men may suppose that they have found a new way and that they can lay a stronger foundation than that which has been laid. This is blasphemy to say that we can lay a stronger foundation than God. And people are concerned when we're just reading the Bible and the spirit of prophecy, which they claim to believe. These people are saying we can lay a stronger foundation than was laid. But this is a deception, a great deception. Other foundation can no man lay than that which has been laid. End of story. So this is not just a history lesson. This is not just a nice story. We're going through this because we need the experience. We need to go through the messages in their order, the three steps, as the messages were given and the people gave the messages, as God gave the messages to the people. Because these messages are truth. And it's not because the people are infallible, but because God ordained these fulfillments of time. These periods, these prophecies would be fulfilled to the exact letter. August 11, 1840 is an exact fulfillment. Ellen White says so in the book Great Controversy. The reason the work is not finished is because we're Laodicean and we're not preaching the message we're supposed to be giving. We had the message. The people were giving the message and we lost the message. We lost our garment. We become naked, but we still feel we're rich because we're in this descendants of these people. We need to get back to the true foundations that were laid in 1842, 3, and 44. And if we're going against these messages and these experiences and saying that it's error, then we're not preaching the three angels' messages. That's the terrifying point is, if we're going against the literal fulfillment and application of these three angels' messages and saying that it's error, we're saying that the three angels' message in the book of Revelation chapter 14 is error. We can't do that. Or else we don't even have a foundation. We don't have even a purpose. We aren't the people of the book. We aren't the people of the prophecy. We aren't this people to give the loud cry, these last three angels' messages to the world. Because either we did give them then, either that's what we gave, or we didn't. And if we didn't, then we have to look.

for another fulfillment of this. We have to look for another history, another church to fulfill this prophecy, this tarrying time, all these things, either was truth or was error. And if we are not preaching the three angels' message, and we are saying that this is error, then we're not preaching God's message. We're preaching a message devised by man and not God. Again, there is so much information about this, and we have just started to cover the information about this 43 chart. And we haven't even gone into the details yet on each of the different subjects on these charts, but we will. We're going through this timeline. So I don't want to rush through the timeline of history, but we're going to get to these charts as they come up historically. And then we're going to look at them all together and the information all together. And we're going to see not if it is truth, but why it is truth, because it is truth. And this is the foundations of our message. Now, there is more than just this chart that's an Adventist chart, and you've probably never seen some of these charts before. This is our history right here. We have here the 1843 chart, and then we have the 1850 chart, and then we go down the line with these different charts. They each had a very special, particular message to give. And we're going to see the exact purpose of each of these charts as we get into these later studies. So, like I said, we're getting into the heavy stuff now. This is the shaking time. And unless we study to show ourselves approved and be sealed intellectually and spiritually into the message so we cannot be moved until we go through these prophecies in their order and we gain the experience from those who gave the messages, we're not going to be able to be solid on the rock. Because these messages are as the rock of ages because Jesus is the one who gave the messages. We're going to end with this quote, very solemn quote. When the power of God testifies as to what is truth, the truth is to stand forever as truth. If something is said to be light, and if it's brought to us as truth, we have no right to go back and say that it is error, and we have new light. New light only builds on top of the original light. It doesn't remove or replace, it enhances. No after suppositions contrary to the light God has given are to be entertained. There's so many people today, for some reason, going and showing why these charts are not ordained by God, that there's error on them, even those pronounced as truth, and that we should have none of this entertained. We entertain these pastors, these evangelists, these preachers who are preaching against the Spirit of God. Men will arise with interpretation of Scripture, which are to them truth, but which are not truth. The truth for this time, God has given us as a foundation for our faith. In 42, 3, and 44, He Himself has taught us what is truth. One will arise and still another with new light, which contradicts the light that God has given under the demonstration of His Holy Spirit. A few are still alive who passed through the experience gained in the establishment of this truth. God has graciously spared their lives to repeat and repeat to the close of their lives. The experience through which they passed, even as did John, the apostle, to the very close of his life. Now hear this last statement. And the standard bearers who have fallen in death are to speak through the reprinting of their writings. I am instructed that thus their voices are to be heard. The last sentence. They are to bear their testimony as to what constitutes the truth for this time.

the people who gave the original message, the foundation message from 40 to 44, these messages and people are to testify to what constitutes truth for this time. And people are coming in today with new suppositions saying, we can change this, we can change that, that wasn't true, this is error, this is a lie, even though the Bible says it won't lie, and that those people are to tell us what constitutes truth, not the people now. The truth that was laid, the foundation was gave, the old paths. Why are people so confused about the writings of the pioneers? About our foundations, specifically this time frame that we're told is where the foundation was laid. I'm not talking about all the random things that were talked about throughout history, all the way up until our day. There's always someone coming in with suppositions. Why are we so confused? Maybe it's because we've been fed that these things are not truth. Maybe we've been told something and we've been just reiterated time and time again. Oh, be scared of that. Don't be caught up in this. This is offshoot. Have you heard that? Believe me, I am no offshoot. And I believe the Seventh-day Adventist Church will go to the end. And this movement is the one that was ordained by God to give the final warning message to the world. And that's why we're doing these studies and doing this documentary. It's not to undermine the foundation, it's to underpin the foundation that others are trying to pull out and make the structure fall. And it's the conservatives who are doing this. The conservatives are saying, no, we have new pillars. We want to say this. This is how the events are going to be laid out. This is the truth. This is our principles. We've been given the principles of prophecy. This we do well to heed, Ellen White says. Maybe you haven't followed down through the prophecies, and this is why you're confused, because you haven't studied the history thoroughly enough. Maybe you haven't gone through for yourself and actually read what the experience was in giving these three angels' messages. These messages were given during these dates. This is a quote. All the messages given from 1840 to 44 are to be made forcible now. This is the foundations. This is the foundations of 1842, 3, and 44. They're to be made forcible now. They're to be studied and proclaimed. We cannot dare to step foot off the platform and reject the messages. The writing of the vision, the making plain. If it's plain, it's clear, it's simple, it's truth given to us. We've been given such an incredible, precious gift. And as we go through these studies, we're going to see how incredible this mosaic of truth actually is, and how this whole experience of this tearing time, and how the fulfillment of all of this, not tears down, but only upholds the foundation of our message and our movement. There's going to be a lot of people who have after suppositions and try and tear this down. But we are to go back to those people who are to, as it says here, bear their testimony as to what constitutes truth for this time. The foundations laid on 2, 43, and 44. When God testifies as to what is truth, it stands forever as truth. Amen. We're going to close with prayer, and then we're going to get to some questions. Our Heavenly Father, this has been such a solemn time for us to gather, and there's many people who

these suppositions that are removing the foundation of the faith. Lord, give us this spiritual eyesight to see. Give us the eye salve so that we can understand these truths. Lord, we need to see these visions that were written so plainly for us to declare to the world, and somehow it's almost as if we've never been given them. Lord, give us wisdom as we go back to these things and as we continue our study. We pray this in Jesus' name. Amen. So now we will go to some questions. If you have questions, make sure you have put them in the chat so that we can get to them. Okay.

We have a question here from AJ Friedberg. I apologize for the names. I'd like to know how to look up historical events for these prophetic dates. Do you Google somehow? Are these events provided to pastors and evangelist students? So this is actually very simple. If you go to the book Daniel Revelation by Uriah Smith, he has a lot of these dates in there and actually historical references. So if you want a comprehensive look at that, go to Daniel and Revelation. But yes, you can even Google some of these dates and they will simply come up. So because these things are very common. If you go to Ellen White's writings and you look up 1842, and you see these things, it's going to come up. If you search these dates, if you search in for these historical events, then Daniel and Revelation by Uriah Smith is a great help for that. And there's other places as well that you can go to. If you want to go to Waymarks and High Heaps, we have that book available. We are reprinting the works of those who gave the first message. That's what we're trying to do. So if you go to that book, we also have the 1897 edition of Daniel and Revelation by Uriah Smith. That has a lot of these dates as well. And we're going to cover some of the controversy around the book Daniel and Revelation by Uriah Smith in one of the upcoming studies as well. Ari Mendo asks, or says, the Jeff Pippinger offshoot moment dabbled deeply in these charts for years, and all it winded up was a big fallout in his 2520 Future for America ministry some years now. Sad to say AD is doing it. So, this is interesting. I just want to make a very big clarification here, and I'm going to go back to these charts here just to have it on the screen for a moment. Jeff Pippinger, I have never followed Jeff or any of his offshoot teachings, and the reality is he does not follow Miller's principles. Even if he says he does, he breaks them, unfortunately, and he has said some things that are very dangerous, I believe, and he uses these charts. He shows them behind himself, yes, but this doesn't mean that he actually believes everything from the years 1840 to 44, and definitely doesn't follow Miller's rules in some of his modern applications, because he is a time setter. He sets different times, he sets some different

And by no means, because we're talking about these charts. Jeff didn't invent these charts. I don't know if you realize that. Jeff didn't invent them. They were part of our foundations. And this big fallout of 2520, there's probably a lot more to the story that maybe you don't understand, to do with Jeff and some of the other people involved in that situation. But just to clarify, I do not sympathize with Jeff or his ideas, or his views on some of these prophetic things, or with Future for America. So this is not based anything on that. This is based purely on Adventism. I'm sure everybody has heard, there's so many winds of doctrine that are coming in that people claim, oh, I believe in the pioneers some of these different views. I mean, they're innumerable. Whether it's the feast days, which we'll be talking about that, some of the application of these things, anti-Trinitarianism, whether it's the daily, whether it's Daniel 11, all of these things, we have to be very careful that we're following the laid out path that we were given. And the foundations were laid in 42 to 44. And we have this chart being a direct fulfillment, and it does not lie, and it has truth on it. Just because people use it as a poster doesn't mean that they actually follow all the charts. Another thing from Jeff that many people don't know is he's one of the people who actually said that the King of the South is atheism or secularism. So those who believe that atheism, that the King of the South in Daniel 11 is atheism or secularism, actually is following some of the things that Jeff was talking about. So I just wanted to clarify that for this question here, that we do not follow Jeff, and this has nothing to do with Jeff. And that's unfortunately, some of this situation has been used to undermine the truths. How many people, so I've been plant-based for 20 years. How many people have met a vegan who's like, oh, you eat cheese? You're lost. This is another extreme of the same thing. I'm plant-based. I believe that we should be eating plant-based and have a vegan diet. That doesn't mean I walk around saying, you're lost because you eat cheese, or you're this, or this is not the spirit of Christ that goes along with this. It doesn't mean that that message of diet is not correct, but the way about it, or some of the context that is connected to it from these people, they're going to different conclusions. So that's an unfortunate thing that has happened. And we need to meet this, because this is one of the icebergs that we need to smash through. And we need to bring the truth forward and not have the error shining forward. So I actually might do a presentation about some of the things that Jeff's talking about and some of the other figures in Adventism that are worrisome. And that'll be a series that's coming out hopefully sometime in the new year. But just to make super clear, Jeff is wrong. I don't agree with Jeff. His conclusions are wrong. I don't agree with his principles. I don't agree with any of his teachings. So do not associate me with Jeff, please. That is not the case at all. I have never followed Jeff's ideas. And I want to make very clear that Amazing Discoveries and myself personally have no connection, affiliation with Jeff at all. Okay. Now, if there was any other questions, I just want to give a reminder of something. And this is, I want to ask for everyone's support. If you have been blessed by the studies that we've been going through, about the messages that we've been giving, if you want to
make this Judgment Day project actually fulfilled, and that we go back to the truths that were laid, and that we can share this with the people, because this is what we're commanded to do. And if you've been

helped by Amazing Discoveries Ministry, I pray that you can help to support us, that you can join us with your prayers or financial support. We need that financial support in order to do this work. It costs money in order to run the programs for the cameras, the equipment, and cameras die. You don't buy them once and then they last for an eternity, especially with the amount of time that we put into the equipment. These things need to be replaced over time. And we have a lot of very dedicated, amazing staff that make this all possible. I have some sitting right here. I have Mike on. I have other people online that are helping with the questions, that are helping with the live stream. I have, there's so many team members that make this actually possible, and we need your support in order to continue doing these things. And if God so moves you that you could help us, especially in this year end, to make up our budget, we need your support. So please pray and ask if that is something that, you would like to do. One thing in regards to that that really is helpful is monthly donations, reoccurring monthly donations, because then we know what we can actually rely on coming in, or we don't know what donations are coming in. If we have monthly donations, we can anticipate being able to actually do these productions and actually do these videos so that we can share it with the world. So in this new year, and as the end of the year draws closed here, just join us, whether it's in sharing material, even if you can't support us financially with your prayers. That's a huge thing. By sharing the videos, by sharing the material, get yourself our free things and share them with your friends. The purpose why we're doing all this is to spread the truth. We're trying to spread the truth to the entire world. Nothing we're doing is for money. We don't make a ton of money doing this. We are doing this purely to get the message to the world, and we put all our time and energy into this one thing because we really are passionate that we need to give the final warning to the world and that the end is soon coming, and we need to warn the people and have them aware of the events that are coming. So I really appreciate everybody staying on this late, for continuing on the long study here. Get the notes, and then you can review all these quotes. These are such incredible gifts that we've been given. The vision has been written. If we as Adventists came together and studied with the charts, with these things that were given to us, we would have no more dissension. The reason there's dissension is because we're at odds and we're trying to fight against the messages that God has given. We shouldn't fight against these things, but we should be using them to bring unity in the truth, because we need to be of one voice. There's 144,000 going to go forward and give this message to the world, and we want you to be a part of that. And I would like to be a part of that. So we thank you very much for joining us this evening. We're going to continue next week through the history, incredible history, through the years 43 and 44. We're going to get into the second angel's message, Babylon is fallen, and then into the third message, and so forth into the fourth, and how you are going to be connected to the fourth angel's message. Thank you for joining us. Have a good evening. God bless. And we'll see you next Friday at 5 p.m. PST time. God bless.

Welcome back to another How to Country. Today, we're going to be talking about honeybees. So inside this fence, which is a retired horse round pen, which we put electric fencing on, because if you have any experience with bees, you know that bears like honey, and they want to get at your bees, and they can be very detrimental. So we have our honeybees in here. We just got them a couple days ago. The queens are still in a little cage inside the hive. So what we're going to do today is we're going to open up the hive. The queens have not been released yet, so they're in little cages inside of the hive. We're going to open them up, release them into the hive, and show you what it looks like inside the honeybee hive.

So before we go and open up the beehive, the first thing we want to do is prepare our smoker. So I have a couple different material here. You can start with some straw, some hay. Just put that inside. And then we can even get things like these pine cones we can put inside there to start. And I'm going to use my gloves because once I light the fire, it's going to be a little bit easier for me to keep filling it. So these are bee gloves, so the bees can't sting through in case they do. But this is honestly one of the best days, a day like today, to go into the bees. When it's hot, they're busy, they want to just be busy bees getting their nectar. So we'll now light this, what we have on fire.

So just keep puffing, get that smoke going. Then we can add a little bit more. Keep that going. Keep pushing that down. You don't want to pack it too tight or you'll kill it. Then I like to puff it enough that I get a really nice thick smoke coming out. So that's looking good. I can add now some more these little pine cones. So it's starting to build up those coals inside. You can see that's smoking really nicely now. Add a little bit more. The one thing you don't want to do is use only dry material so much that you could send sparks out of this into the hive when you're smoking the bees. And now to make sure I don't burn the bees, and to keep it a nice cool smoke, I like to add a little bit of green grass. It cools the smoke a little bit as it goes out, plus it adds moisture, and so you get a nice, thick, cool smoke from that. So you can see I'm getting a really good smoke there. Then you close your smoker. And that's how to get a nice cool smoke for your bees.

So now we're gonna go and open up the beehive. So we'll give them a little bit of a smoke, just to calm everybody down. Then this is a hive tool. We're gonna use this to open up the hive because they like to glue the lid down with wax. And we'll give a little puff inside.

just knocked the extra bees off. So there's little pieces of insulation, because when we are transporting the bees, you want to make sure that they're not getting out of the hive. And every time I go into a hive, I like to take off the extra wax that they're building up on the top, just to keep it nice and clean. Then we can save that for later. So another thing we're going to do, these bees have been treated for mites. So we're going to take out the mite treatment strip, which is this. Because we're done, we don't want to get that mixed up with the honey once the honey starts flowing this year. And then we can pull out one of these frames just to see how the bees are doing.

So they're just starting to build the comb out on this frame. You can see there's still a patch that doesn't have any. We'll just make sure that there's no queen on this frame. There's a male bee right here called a drone. There's another one right here walking around. They're a lot bigger than the regular worker bees. And all worker bees are actually female. So we'll put that frame back in there. We'll go to the next one. Give another little puff of smoke. Use our tool to help us get into the hive and gently pull out the frame. So on this frame, we're just going to quickly look for the queen because we don't want to accidentally drop her on the ground or lose her or anything like that. What's nice about here is we see that our queen is laying. Inside these cells, I don't know if you can see that or not, is tiny little dots, and those are eggs. The tiny little white dots inside the cells right in this area. So that's a really good sign that our queen is actually laying. And if we look on this side of the frame, you can see glistening here, all fresh nectar. So they're making a lot of honey here. So just a few days that they've been working with the nice heat, the clover, the daisies, some dandelions, they're already filling this comb with honey. We're going to take a look here because in between these frames, we have a queen cage. And that's because some of these hives were just recently split and they have a new queen that was put in. So it looks like this queen cage has already been opened. So we can take that out. And we'll just make sure that there's no queen bee still inside the cage. And if we look in our frames, we'll see if there's any fresh eggs anywhere or if we see the queen walking around. So we'll take a quick look in case because we don't want to damage the queen. There's only one queen and a whole hive of bees. So we want to be very gentle with handling the queen. So to give myself more room to work in the hive, I'm going to pull this out, check if there's any queen on this frame. And no, there's not. And we'll just give a little shake to get them back in there. Now it looks like they made a queen cell because they lacked a queen. And then the queen hatched out of here. She got out of the cage. And she tore open the queen cell because she didn't want that.

that new queen coming and taking over her hive. So we're going to move this over. Drop this frame back inside. And we'll start looking for this new queen.

So she's not on that frame. So we put it in, go to the next one. You can see they got a lot of honey started here. So that's what a queen looks like. She's a lot longer than the rest of the bees. This is a nice black queen.

So today you've seen a sneak peek into a honeybee hive, and we'll be making more videos, a lot more detailed about how to extract the honey, maybe how to split the hive, or any other questions that you guys might have about keeping honeybees and getting your own honey from the bees.

Unity should be the result of a commitment to the Word of God. Not just to the ideal of unity, but unity should be the result, the manifestation of a common faith, of being of one mind and one spirit, one thought, based on the Word of God.

As we saw in the first half, the rulers who have received power to rule over the children of disobedience have a certain mindset which may be suppressed for long periods of time, but when it manifests itself, it is the same mindset that was manifested by Herod. So the Herodian mind is one that is in enmity with God, even though it has power over God's people. The Herodian mindset will also try to make the worship of God subject to his own ideology, because Herod put the eagle of Rome on the temple of Yahweh that he restored. So this mindset can be followed all the way through history. And when it culminates in oppressive regulations and rules which contradict God's law, then God says probation is over. That, in brief summary of what we've said so far, we saw that the mark of Anu is central to the Roman power. Now, let's have a look at another beast. Revelation 13:11, "Then beheld another beast coming up out of the earth, and he had two horns like a lamb, and he spoke as a dragon. And he exercises all the power of the first beast before him." What kind of power does the

first beast claimed to have? It says it has two swords. The one is the spiritual power, and the other one is the temporal power, and that the spiritual power is over the temporal power. We saw those papal encyclicals. Who wields the second sword on his behalf in the world we are living in today? Well, the Bible tells us, I beheld another beast coming up out of the earth, and he had two horns like a lamb, and he spoke like a dragon, and he exercises all the power of the first beast before him, on his behalf, and causes the earth and them that dwell therein to worship the first beast whose deadly wound was healed. So the power, the secular arm of power that he wields and uses, is particularly manifested in the second beast, which is the United States of America. And here is the Capitol, and on top of the Capitol, you have a female deity, Persephone, Venus if you like. She is the same as the Ishtar, the ruler of the night, the consort of Marduk, who was given authority to rule over the children of evil. Now, a Capitol can only be subject to the god Jupiter because he was the Capitol, and that is the god of Rome. And so we have the similarities in architecture, and the one is subject to the other, but the female deity, the deity of the rulership over the children of darkness, in an occult fashion, contrary to the worship of God, but supposedly subject to him. And it shall come to pass, says 1 Kings 19:17, that him that escapeth the sword of Hazael shall Jehu slay, and him that escapeth from the sword of Jehu shall Elisha slay. Yet I have left me 7,000 in Israel, all the knees which have not bowed unto Baal, and every mouth which has not kissed him. So God uses the temporal power to punish even God's people when they are apostate. And he has done this many times over. Has he not used those who claim rulership of the children of disobedience to punish God's people in the past? Yes or no? He certainly has. And history becomes just so much clearer if we understand these things. Because people are so confused. How can God do this? How can this happen? We are living on a planet of disobedience. And God, by permitting this, is extending the hour of grace and giving an opportunity. Now, the sword that comes out of the mouth of Elijah, is that an earthly sword or is that a spiritual sword? It simply means that those who don't accept the message that comes out of the mouth of Elisha, who wears the cloak of Elijah, in other words, the Elijah message, they will die. They will die. And they will fall subject to the other sword, which is in the hands of Jehu. And he also served the Lord in sorts. But the Bible says his heart was not right and he served other gods and he followed the ways of Jeroboam. But he was still used as a sword. But he saves the poor from the sword, from their mouth, and from the hand of the mighty. Now the poor here, of course, are those who are destroyed in spirit. Those who seek something better, who seek the Lord. This is not talking about literal poverty. And Joram said, make ready, and his chariot was made ready, and Joram, king of Israel, and Ahaziah, king of Judah, went out each in his chariot, and they went out against Jehu and met him in the portion of Naboth the Jezreelite. This is a very fascinating story. We'll do a little bit more about

As long as the whoredoms of Jezebel are so many, there can be no peace. It is war from the beginning, and I will put enmity. This war hasn't stopped, but I've got good news for you. It's coming to a head. This is the black obelisk of Shalmaneser III, showing Jehu paying tribute. So here is his obelisk, and there is Jehu, and he is paying tribute. This was a prince of Israel. This is the sword was given to him to correct the faults in Israel. He slew all the descendants of Ahab. And eventually, he also slew Jezebel. Typologically, this is a fascinating story. But there's something else that's very interesting about this. Here is Shalmaneser III, and here is his symbol of authority. Can you see that? So this man, Jehu, who was ruling and who was king in Israel, was only ruling as king subject to whom? Subject to Shalmaneser. Now, if you take Shalmaneser down the line of history, you go through the Babylonian kings, the same authority stayed with them, then the Medo-Persians, then the Greeks, then the Romans, and then Papal Rome. They all followed the same line. And anybody who rules and wields the sword must be subject to the king of Babylon. Now, there's something else that's fascinating about this. You can't see the whole of it here, but there's a little bit more in this reconstruction. They're all wearing cute little hats. Jehu is wearing one. There it is. And those carrying the tribute are also wearing some. Can you see that? What is also interesting is that these people have beards. Jehu has a beard. And these have beards, but these two servants of Shalmaneser and that one don't have beards. What does that tell you? They were eunuchs in the court of the king. And because they have this little funny little hat, if you take this hat through, all the way through history, it has a connotation with the god Mithraism. Mitra, but Mitra is just a further continuance of the sun god. And in a sense, later it became the Phrygian cap, and it became the cap of the revolution in France, where freedom was given to the citizens. So the hat, the Phrygian hat, is a symbol of subservience to the sun god, but it is also a symbol of being a free man. And as a free man, you could procreate. You weren't castrated. You could procreate. And you could rule and you could be free on one condition. And that was? You can only be free and a free man if you are subject to the ruler who has the sign and the mark of Anu. Then you could be free. Then you could be free. Now, before you go too far, in our previous sermon we said you can either be slaves to righteousness or slaves to unrighteousness. God's people will also bow down to a ruler because the Bible says every knee will bow. That includes God's people, right? But the difference is this. This one is by compulsion and fear. The other one will be out of free choice. So who is really free? Only those who serve Jesus Christ. So this little hat, this Phrygian hat over here, means I am a free man. I am a free man, but I am subservient. Now, if you were part of the occult line, then these symbols were all used. Now, in Freemasonry, they trace their origin of their rituals that they have today to the Knights Templars.

And they were great builders of castles and banks and builders. Does that remind us of something? Coming down that line? And they were called Frère-Maçon, which means brother masons. But if you transliterate it directly into English, eventually it becomes free mason. And the word free gets another connotation other than a brotherly guild. It's also, I am free. I can be what I want to be provided I bow. I bow. So the god Mitra wore this little hat, as was worn by Jehu. So I don't want the little hat. You can keep it. But the United States Senate has what there in its emblem? The little hat. And the United States military has what there in its symbol? So is it the symbol of subservience to the king of Babylon, yes or no? Yes. And are they free? Yes, they are free Mason. They are free to rule. They are free to exercise the power on behalf of the other one. But really, they are in bondage to a system. If you want to read an interesting book, then get Rulers of Evil. And it comes out in two covers. One has the god as it is in on the great dome of the Capitol building, where there is marvelous symbolism. And here you have this female deity wielding the sword over the children of disobedience. And it also has the god Mercury on the dome, the mercurial god, the Pied Piper, who leads by deceit people into Hades, and who is the god of commerce and finances the revolution of the colonies against Britain. All the symbolism is in there. The same as you will find the symbolism in Rome. But this cover is rather revealing because the symbol of Anu is placed on the chest of whom there? Which priest? What kind of priest? Jesuit priest. And I found this fascinating that a man who doesn't have the prophecies that we have and this great privilege that we have can come to such conclusions was mind-boggling. The preface of the book was written by journalist Pat Shannon, and he writes a very fascinating preface. He says, "The only people in the world, it seems, who believe in conspiracy theory of history are those of us who have studied it." He makes another statement later on. He says, "You will read this book from cover to cover and you will highlight it over and over and over again." He said, "Make sure that you put it on the bottom of your shelf that all your children will someday get hold of it." And then he continues and says, "While Franklin D. Roosevelt might have exaggerated when he said nothing happens in politics by accident, if it happens, it was planned that way." Carol Quigley, now let me tell you who Carol Quigley was. He was the Jesuit of Georgetown University who was the lecturer of the presidents that studied there and of all the great people that rule in America, amongst others Bill Clinton. Carol Quigley, he writes, Bill Clinton's favorite professor at Georgetown University, boldly admitted in his Tragedy and Hope, written in 1966, that A, the multitudes were already under the control of a small but bent on world domination, and B, that Quigley, who was a Jesuit himself, was part of that group. So out of the mouth of the professor of Georgetown University, the Jesuit University, he says there's a group, a powerful elite that rules the world and he's part of it. Interesting.

0: Well, I wonder what this man learned there. Let's see what he learned.
1: And a special thanks to the members of the Roosevelt family who are here, and to one who is not, Eleanor, who made sure that the four freedoms were included in the preamble to the Universal Declaration of Human Rights in 1948. I know that because, as all of you famously learned when I served as president, my wife, now the Secretary of State, was known to commune with Eleanor on a regular basis. And so she called me last night on her way home from Peru to remind me to say that, that Eleanor had talked to her and reminded her that I should say that.
0: Now my question is this. This is a ruler. Was he ruling according to the dictates of God, yes or no? Judging by what you just heard. No. So he's a ruler over the children who would worship God according to their own methodology. Is that correct? Please don't misunderstand me. God loves them. God reaches out to them. God wants them all to be saved. If he went to the trouble that he went to for Nebuchadnezzar, and he went to the same trouble, even more so, in the case of Herod, then I am convinced that he will do the same for these presidents. Don't misunderstand me. I'm just discussing a historic scenario. So spiritism forms part and parcel of the way in which government is enacted. Because under the Reagan administration, they used astrology and divination to determine how they were going to run things, when they were going to meet, what days they were going to do what. Everything ran according to an occult calendar. That's common history. Everybody knows it. And how we have, out of the horse's mouth, that the Secretary of State receives instruction from a deceased individual, probably also as to how to run affairs of state. Now, Lorenzo Ricci, the 18th Superior General of the Society of Jesus, is a fascinating man because he ruled from 1773 to 1814, which means that he also ruled in the time period when the first beast received the mortal wound. And it is fascinating that the Black Papacy also received a mortal wound because it was apparently banned and disbanded, but then had a resurrection, just like the White Papacy. Now, during the Order Suppression from 1773 to 1814 by Pope Clement, General Ricci created the Illuminati with his soldiers. He didn't go underground because he was to be destroyed. He went underground because it was convenient. Remember that the first beast seemed to have a mortal wound. It doesn't say it had a mortal wound. It seemed to have a mortal wound. Adam Weishaupt, the father of modern communism, who was with the Jacobins who wear the little hat, who made rules subservient to the system, conducted the French Revolution. Years later, Jesuit General Ledochowski, this one, with his Bolsheviks, conducted the Russian Revolution, 1917, it being identical to the upheaval of 1789, history of the Jesuits. So who fomented this tremendous political upheaval? The Jesuits, behind the scenes. They are the secret rulers of evil. Ex-Guatemala bishop, and this man actually is a Canadian today. He lives in Canada. He claims Jesuits are the spiritual controllers of the New World Order. And this is what he has to say. I'm quoting now some sources for you. I quoted rulers of evil. Now I'm quoting a Catholic bishop. Former Bishop Garrett Bouffard of Guatemala said, "The Vatican is

0: the real spiritual controller of the Illuminati and the New World Order, while the Jesuits, through the Black Pope, Jesuit General Friar Peter Hans Kolvenbach, who's now no longer the general, so he wrote this a little while ago, the present one is Adolfo Nicolás, but they're both still alive, actually control the Vatican hierarchy and the Roman Catholic Church. Bishop Buffon, who left the church and is now born again Christian living in Canada, based his conclusion after working 6 years as Vatican priest, assigned the task of passing daily sensitive correspondence between the Pope and the leaders of the Jesuit order residing at Borgo Santo Spirito 5 near St. Peter's Square. Yes, the man known as the Black Pope controls all major decisions made by the Pope, and he in turn controls the Illuminati, said Bishop Buffon last week on Greg Szymanski's radio show, the investigative journal so-and-so, where archives of the startling statements can be heard in their entirety. I know this to be true since I worked for years in the Vatican and traveled with Pope John Paul II. The Pope takes his marching orders from the Black Pope, as the Jesuits also are the leaders of the New World Order, with the task of infiltrating other religions and governments of the world in order to bring about a one-world fascist government and a one-world religion based on Satanism and Lucifer. Now, in case someone says I'm a conspiracist, I didn't say it, he said it. People can't imagine how evil and how much destruction they have caused and will cause, while at the same time using the perfect cover of hiding behind black robes and professing to be men of God. I just want to ask a question. Is what we read here in harmony with what we read out of the Great Controversy, yes or no?
1: Yes.
0: And that is the final question. If we can say that book must go to the world, then why is it that we war against what that book has to say?
2: Yeah.
0: This is the Church of the Gesù, Italian Chiesa del Gesù. And notice that it is a G. And in Freemasonry, the letter inside is a G, which has many meanings. The naive will say it means God. No, it will tell you who the real man is behind the power. And in that chapel, you have the famous statue of the church with a, what is that in the hand over here? A lightning bolt. Who carried the lightning bolt in our first little picture? It was Marduk who carried it. And with his lightning bolt, with that power of that divinity, which is a transcript of Cain, who received the power from Anu. With that power, she will destroy Protestantism. This is Luther and Calvin. And that is her mission. If that were not her mission today, why doesn't she cover up this little statue? Why does she leave it there? See, my Lord, from this room, I govern not only Paris, but China. Not only China, but the whole world, without anyone knowing how it's managed. Michelangelo Tamburini, the 1720, general of the Jesuits, speaking to the Duke of Brancas. Revelation 17, verse 15 says, and he says unto me, the waters which thou sawest where the whole sitteth are peoples and multitudes and nations and tongues. How much does she control? Everything. So what happens in China, what happens in Japan, what happens in Korea is what's supposed to happen, to channel people into a mindset, one mindset, which will finally come into direct conflict with another mindset, because this is a battle for the mind. Does she control the secret police of the world? The answer is yes. The CIA was formed by Catholic Knight of Malta, William Wild Bill Donovan. He's considered the father of the CIA. The FBI was also formed by a Knight of Malta, trustee of the Catholic University of America. When Loyola was traveling with the permission of the Pope to Jerusalem, a Knight of Malta, a high general of the Knights of Malta, was with him on the ship. And Loyola received the secrets of the powers

structure directly from the Knights of Malta, so the two are really one today. That's history. You can check it out. The grand design exposed, the truth is the Jesuits of Rome have perfected Freemasonry to be their most magnificent and effective tool accomplishing their purpose among Protestants. So in Protestant nations, the Freemason organizations all feel very comfortable, but the stop structure is subject to someone they don't even know who it is. And that someone is the Black Pope in Rome. Malachi Martin, who was strangely removed from this planet, said it is a strange phenomenon in history of the Roman Church that every time there's a crisis of extraordinary value, new Masonic orders are called forth, and that is how the Jesuit came into being. It took over the top structure. It received it as a gift. It was the new ruler on this planet. So if you go to the Capitol, it is a temple of Jupiter, and on top of it sits the goddess. And it's interesting that the Capitoline Venus, this great statue in Rome, that was removed only once during the French Revolution from Rome, when the papacy received a mortal wound, was recently sent to Washington as a symbol of their unity. And Washington, of course, laid the cornerstone Masonically. Now, this is the great Scottish Rite of Freemasonry, Supreme Council 33 degree. Now, it is a museum, but parts of it are open to the public. But as you all know, we are a little bit naughty, my friend in the back there and I. And so while they were showing us around, we managed to sneak off into other places. But this is where the great leaders actually meet after their decisions are made in the Senates and other places, and the real power is determined over here. So we took some pictures that were not part of the tour, and what do you see as you come in? There you see the sign of Anu as worn by Shamash and Marduk. This is in this lodge where the leadership of the United States meets. Now we're just going to go through, and you see its symbol over there, which is the symbol of power. Here's the Supreme Court of the United States. What is the symbol that you see on the wall over there? It's the exact same symbol. We are rulers over the powers of evil, and we will keep them in check. We will make laws, and we will make everybody subject to our laws. But the supreme leaders also have another criterion. They are in conflict with God and with the followers of God, and their intent eventually is always to get rid of Abel, or to get rid of the children of Israel, or to get rid of the Prince of Peace, or to get rid of those who followed the Prince of Peace, or to get rid of the remnant of the remnant. Do you see the picture throughout history? Is there any reason why it shouldn't repeat itself? So the sign of Anu is on the Supreme Court of the United States of America. Now I'll take you down into the places where they didn't take us. Welcome to the J. Edgar Hoover Room dedicated to your law enforcement community. And then there's something written here which is hard to read unless you carefully look at it, so I wrote it out for you. The most effective weapon against crime is cooperation, the effort of all law enforcement agency with the support and understanding of the American people. Who wields the sword? The United States of America. On behalf of whom? On behalf of the first beast. The secular power is subject to the spiritual power. FBI activities begun under Mr. Hoover's era. And there are some of the examples. And just to make sure you know what went on with him, he must have been at least a 32 degree Freemason, because he's a Shriner and you

And down through the line, through Masonry, according to Pike, who traces their history back to the power of Enoch to rule. Here he's shaking hands with the President of the United States, Eisenhower. Our new cities. Are they builders of cities? Yes, very much so. Who's this gentleman? This is taken in that lodge, by the way, in that room. In that room, in that lodge. That's Billy Graham, shaking hands with Hoover. There he is with the Pope. And he declared the Pope to be the moral leader of the world. Is that Jehu bowing down? Yes or no? And here you have Norman Vincent Peale, 33 degree Freemason. Took this picture myself down there in the 33 degree Washington Lodge. This is the father of the modern mega church. This is the father of the modern methodology used in the church. Who's he subject to if Rome says that the temporal power is subject to the spiritual power and that spiritual power resides in Rome? He is the father of the mega church movement. He was the mentor of Robert Schuller, who became the mentor of Hybels and of Rick Warren. And the whole plethora of modern theology comes out of this temple lodge. Here is Harry Truman, 33 degree Freemason. And there is the altar inside that shrine. Now, if you look at that altar, it's a replica of what? It's a replica of the altar of offering that was used by the Hebrews. But on top of it is not only the Bible, but the Bhagavad Gita, the Tanakh, the Quran, and the Bible. What does that symbolize? That all religions will be fused into one. So is this children of obedience or children of disobedience? Is this the way to God of your own devising, or is it the way, the truth, and the life? Nobody comes to the Father except by me. Well, we can see that quite clearly. Alice A. Bailey, founders of Lucifer Trust, said, "There will be no dissociation between the universal church, the sacred lodge of all true Masons, and the inner circle of the esoteric societies. In this way, the goals and the work of the United Nations will be solidified, and a new Church of God, led by all the religions and by all the spiritual groups, shall put to an end the great heresy of separateness." So if the Bible says, come out and be separate and have nothing to do with this kind of worship, they say the opposite. So these are rulers of evil. Another 33 degree Freemason, Senator Dole, and here you have Burke showing that the military power is also under their control. This is all taken directly

National Security Advisor and High Secretary of State, Ambassador at Large, Vernon Walters, Ambassador to the Vatican, Wilson. But the reporter neglected to mention that the entire Senate Foreign Relations Committee was governed by Roman Catholics as well, especially Joe Biden. Where's he today? Subcommittee on European Affairs, Paul Sabanis, International Economic Policy and Oceans and Environment, Mayoyan. John Kerry, where's he today? Terrorism, narcotics, and international communications was his portfolio then. So, do they control very interesting aspects? Fascinating. And of course, they were bonesmen, as we know. Now people will start shouting conspiracy. This is not conspiracy, this is a fact. This is not conspiracy. Now let's have a look at some modern people. Leon Panetta. He was the former director of the Central Intelligence Agency. Leon Edward Panetta is an American politician, lawyer, and professor. He served in Barack Obama's administration as director of the Central Intelligence Agency from 2009 to 11, and as Secretary of Defense from 2011 to 2013. In 1956, he entered Santa Clara University. And in 1960, he graduated magna cum laude with a Bachelor of Arts in Political Science. He also received a Juris Doctor from Santa Clara University. He joined the United States Army, etc., etc., etc. He received the Army Commendation Medal and was discharged in 1966 as First Lieutenant. So running these mighty organizations, we have Roman Catholic agents. Al Jazeera says the dangerous rebranding of John Brennan. He's the current director of the CIA. Now, where does he get his training? How does this happen? How can a constitutional law professor and community activist and a Jesuit-trained intelligent analyst with an interest in just war theory so easily distort language, etc., etc.? I'm not really interested in the details. Who controls him? He's Jesuit-trained. Bill Clinton was Jesuit-trained. The CIA, the FBI, to this day, they were founded by agents of Rome, and today, agents of Rome are controlling them today. Nothing has changed. The Tower of Babel, and here you have the Queen of Heaven and her little child, Horus, on the Tower of Babel. Rome makes no doubt, makes no secret of its affiliations. It associates itself with the Tower of Babel. She's the Queen of Babel. God divided the nations, and it's been Satan's aim to reunite them in apostasy against God. And we are heading for that final apostasy. The European Parliament building is nothing other than a reconstruction of the Tower of Babel. This was at the London Olympics. There you had the five rings of the Olympics, which symbolized the union of the five continents. A one-world government. But it's not complete until the capstone comes down on it. And who's the goddess of the night? Isis. And so they planned it precisely according to the astrological and astronomical calendar, so that the full moon would rise and join the rings to complete the pyramid. And whether it's inverted or whether it's upright makes no difference. The one is the male factor, the other one is the female factor. The world is coming to the point when this one world unity, which will be in opposition to God, is coming into effect. This is the journal America, the National Catholic Review. It is a Jesuit journal. So let's ask the Jesuits to explain who the president of the European Council today is. He was educated at the Katholieke Universiteit Leuven, which is dedicated to Mary, the mother of Jesus, under a traditional attribute, the seat of wisdom. We'll have to talk about that. Now let's see what the Jesuit journal has to say. One interesting thing about Mr. Rom van Rompuy is his Catholicism, about which he makes no bones. He was educated, drum roll, s'il vous plaît, by Jesuits in Brussels. The top leaders in the world are Jesuits or Jesuit trained.

they wield the power. This is the emblem of Georgetown University. This taken directly from their webpage. The seal of Georgetown University, it bears the founding date, 1789. The university motto, Trac Unum, both into one. And Latin inscription, Collegium Georgio Platanum at Ripas, whatever, which means Georgetown College on the banks of the Potomac in Maryland. This is where the presidents get educated. This is where the legislators get educated. They have the Roman eagle, and it says, both into one. If you check a little bit further on their webpage, they will lie to you, or on other webpages, about this, and they will say to you, oh, this is the dividing line between the Jew and the Gentile that has been taken away, and they have been united. Nonsense. This is the union of church and state. The union of church and state. This is what will be achieved, whether we like it or not, and it will be under the auspices of the Roman eagle. And that is why there's a holy alliance which was formed between the two, and the eagle forms part of the Pontifex Maximus' symbol on the very seat of his power. I took that picture in the Vatican on the floor as you enter St. Peter's. And there is the emblem. And this is the symbol of the United States of America, and it has exactly the same thing. Here it says in Latin, he, God, favored our undertaking and a new order of the ages. You know these things. Here is the symbol of the eagle in Rome, under the papal keys on the coin of the Vatican. And here is the famous eagle as it is in the garden of the Vatican, sculpted by Pope Paul V. Now, this is a statement that some say he never made, but many claim that he did make it. And even if he didn't make it exactly like that, this is found in others of his writings almost like this. So we can say it's quite authoritative. Woodrow Wilson wrote, I'm a most unhappy man. I have unwittingly ruined my country. A great industrial nation is controlled by its system of credit. Our system of credit is concentrated. The growth of the nation, therefore, and all our activities are in the hands of a few men. We have come to be one of the worst ruled, one of the most completely controlled and dominated governments in the civilized world. No longer a government by free opinion, no longer a government by conviction and the vote of the majority, but a government by the opinion and duress of a small group of dominant men. And he said that after he signed into law the Federal Reserve. Now, this is the Globe and Mail Business Report, 10 September 2013. The CEOs of some of the world's top mining companies did not come to the Vatican to pray. See Pope Francis or traipse through the sweltering halls of the Vatican Museum. They came to discuss ways to make their industry a little bit less devilish. And you have to give the Vatican credit for all-star drawing power. Any mining conference would have been envious of the guest list. Saturday's day of reflection with the mining industry, which was organized by the Pontifical Council for Justice and Peace, the Vatican department that deals with earthly matters such as promoting human rights, included the CEOs of Anglo-American, PLC, Rio Tinto, and Newmont Mining. These three men alone represented companies with well more than $100 billion in market value. Discussions taking place at the Vatican. Bilderberg, 2013, welcome to 1984. After 59 years of Bilderberg, guests scuttling through the shadows, ducking lenses, etc., etc., here they come. And there is this lady, Acadia, who is the IMF boss today. She's a Bilderberger. In my previous lecture, I showed that the Bilderbergers were formed and started by the Jesuits. Now, here's an interview which is rather fascinating. And this interview, if we can have the sound up in a moment,

0: This interview is with a whistleblower. Now, whistleblowers are causing quite a bit of trouble for the current regimes, and this is no ordinary whistleblower. This was one of the advisory lawyers in the International Monetary Fund. This is one of the whistleblowers who blew the whistle on multi-billion frauds. And eventually, for her whistleblowing, she got a pink slip. But let's listen to what this person, with her insight within the financial systems of the world, has come up with in her thinking.
1: Hello, I'm Greg Hunter. Welcome to USAWatchdog.com. With us today, a brand new guest. Her name is Karen Hudis. She is an attorney, she is a banker, and she is a whistleblower. Karen Hudis, thank you so much for joining us today from Maryland. Thank you so much. Well, you work for the World Bank for a better part of 20 years. You are an Ivy League trained attorney. You are went to Ivy League school. I think you went to Yale. You work for the World Bank as a lawyer. You're a banker, and you were a whistleblower inside the World Bank, not just one time, but several times. It crescendoed with a big, almost $1 billion, whistleblowing fraud, malfeasance in the World Bank in Indonesia. And for that, you got a pink slip in 2009.
2: Getting back to the Federal Reserve and the Bank for International Settlements, these groups are in cahoots with the biggest crooks of all, the Jesuits that bought up Bank of America, and they have little secret deals to try to apportion the riches of the world. And in the meantime, all of the countries of the world know that this thievery is going on. We are talking about the biggest thuggery of all, and that is the Jesuits in the Vatican. And let me tell you what I just found out. I always thought that the CIA was the problem and the other intelligence agencies. Guess what? There's a grand intelligence agency that the Vatican puts out, and all of those other crooks are operating under the Vatican intelligence agency.
1: The money
2: That's
1: is
2: what's
1: about
2: going on.
1: The money is about the control, and the Vatican Intelligence Agency, the World Intelligence Agency, they're talking about we're fighting over money, over what money we're going to use,
2: no,
1: and who controls the money.
2: No, that's the thing I'm saying, Greg. They're not fighting. They've all agreed. The fighting is what we're led to believe. They're all in cahoots, just like all the banks are in cahoots. All of these intelligence agencies are in cahoots, too. For example, people don't know that their IRS revenue is going to the Vatican.
0: Now, there's a whistleblower. And I don't think she's a fool. I think she saw through it. Pope John the 23rd made the following statement. The mark of Cain is stamped upon our foreheads. Across the countries, our brother Abel was slain in the blood which we drew and shed tears we caused by forgetting thy love. Forgive us, Lord, for the curse we falsely attributed to their name as Jews. Forgive us for crucifying thee a second time in their flesh, for we knew not what we did. Now, lest I be accused of being an anti-Semite, I am not. Lest I be accused of being an anti-Catholic, I am not. I'm not anti anyone, I'm just pro Jesus Christ.
3: Amen.
0: But he claims the mark of Cain is stamped upon their foreheads. He's just stating a fact, he knows it. They have the mark of Cain. They have the authority to rule, and they are exercising the authority. And what he says is that they slew Abel all over again in the form of the Jews, but they want to be forgiven for that. Does he ask forgiveness for the Inquisition and the slaughter of millions of Christians? No. Because those who reject Christ are part of his mindset. So all that he has done in the statement has said the mark of Cain is on upon our forehead, and we welcome into our midst anyone who has the same enmity against Jesus Christ. That's all he's saying. But they're clever. They hide it under this language so that you will not see it. Netanyahu thanks the Pope for Jewish exoneration. So Pope Benedict went a step further and exonerated them from the guilt

0: of the crucifixion. He's very kind. He wields the power. He has the mark of Anu. He can do it. Sunday is our mark of authority. The church is above the Bible, and this transference of Sabbath observance is proof of that fact. Catholic record. A person who violates the sanctity of Sunday is to be punished as a heretic, John Paul II. The EU must keep Sunday, says the Catholic Church. Is it directing its attention against God's law in the public domain, yes or no?
1: Yes.
0: Catholic Church and trade unions form holy alliance to enforce Sunday observance. Let me take you down into the bellows of that 33-degree lodge in Washington. And this is Albert Pike's room. He is revered as a god down there. Everything is meticulous. And there on the windows it says, Ordo ab chao, order out of chaos. We know that he planned, Albert Pike planned, three world wars in a letter to Mancini. We shall unleash the nihilist and the atheist, and we shall provoke a formidable social cataclysm, which in its horror will show clearly that to the nations the effect of absolute atheism, origin of savagery and the most bloody turmoil. Then everywhere the citizens obliged to defend themselves against the minority of revolutionists will exterminate those destroyers of civilization, and the multitude disillusioned with Christianity will receive the pure light through the universal manifestation of the pure doctrine of Lucifer, the destruction of Christianity and atheism, both conquered and exterminated at the same time. Here is the gigantic mural in the United Nations Security Council chamber. And there you see the phoenix rising out of the ashes of a destroyed mankind. Are we heading for the final clash? Two lines, the rule of law and the rule of the spirit. This is now a definition from Legal Dictionary. The rule of law according to law, rule under law, rule according to a higher law. The rule of law is an ambiguous term that can mean different things in different contexts. In one context, the term means rule according to the law. No individual can be ordered by the government to pay civil damages or suffer criminal punishment except in strict accordance with the well-established and clearly defined laws and procedures. And in the second context, the term means rule under law. No branch of government is above the law, and no public official may act arbitrarily or unilaterally outside the law. In a third context, the term means rule according to a higher law. No written law may be enforced by a governor unless it conforms with certain unwritten, universal principles of fairness, morality, and justice that transcend human legal systems. I wonder what that law is. There must be natural law. And who wields natural law? Rome. Rome is the father and the mother of natural law. So she controls all law. She has the mark of Cain. And she says, the sign that I have this authority in the world, a God-given authority, by the way, God permits her to bear that responsibility, is my mark of power. And that is that I changed the Sabbath to Sunday. Now, we've all seen this one before, but I just want to emphasize the words rule of law. Let's hear the sound.
2: Where institutions of freedom have lain dormant, the United Nations can offer them new life. These institutions play a crucial role in our quest for a new world order, an order in which no nation must surrender one iota of its own sovereignty, an order characterized by the rule of law rather than the resort to force.
0: Everybody must be subject to the what? The rule of law. And the rule of law is subject to a higher law. And that law is wielded by another authority behind the scenes. That's the legal definition. the only one who has ever laid

0: claim to such a law is the Roman Catholic Church. And so principalities and powers will have to come and pay obeisance. And so Obama will go. He was educated at Harvard. If you enter the Harvard Law School, what is the sign that you see there? The sign of Anu. So here is the power to rule. Battlefield, U.S. Americans face arrest as war criminals under army state law. Luke 21:26, men's hearts failing them for fear and for looking after those things which are coming on the earth, for the powers of heaven shall be shaken. We are heading for a final cataclysm. Senate approves indefinite detention and torture of Americans. The terrifying legislation that allows for Americans to be arrested, detained indefinitely, tortured, and interrogated without charge or trial passed through the Senate on Thursday. Is it only applicable to Americans, or is the same thing happening to other nations as well? Do they use torture at Guantanamo Bay, yes or no? Is it a common known fact? Do they use waterboarding and other methods that we don't know of? Well, why would the U.S. clergy seek release of a Senate report on post-9/11 torture if there weren't torture? Now I want to remind you of history. Did the nations in the past employ torture to those who differed from their principles? Yes or no?
1: Yes.
0: Did the Assyrians do it?
1: Yes.
0: And if you go down the line, did the Romans do it? Yes. And whenever it came to that point, once they reach a certain point, 70 times 7, when probation closes for them, it ends. But normally these nations became cruel and tortured people. Are they showing pictures of people in terrible states with chemicals on them and all kinds of stuff like that? Who supplies these things? Who makes it possible for them to use it? Whoever uses it. I'm not interested in who's using it. I'm not accusing anyone. I'm saying that the children of evil, of children who rule over the children of evil, are using the methodologies which the Bible describes throughout history. And we are at that point in history. Did Obama sign a martial law, executive order? As folks headed to happy hour last Friday, President Obama signed an executive order that could potentially give him the power of instituting martial law, even in a time of peace. Verizon forced to hand over telephone data, full court ruling. Are you being watched?
1: Yes.
0: Did Herod have a secret police force that dragged any dissident to justice, which he was permitted to bring about? Absolutely. Are we at that same point in history? There's only one little difference. All those others served this type, and they were all local. But this one is universal. This is the last one. Huffington Post denounces George W. Obama. It's beautiful. There they have George Bush, and there you have Obama listening to your conversations. And they fuse the two brilliantly into George W. Obama. What does that picture say? The picture says it doesn't make any difference whether it's the one ruling or the other. The same power behind the scene controls them both. When Obama came to power, he screamed about all the irregularities and terrible laws that the previous one had made. Did he rescind one? No. Not one. God's word has given warning of the impending danger. Let this be unheeded, and the Protestant world will learn what the purposes of Rome really are. Again, I purposely choose great controversy because we as a people believe that this must be given to the world. Only when it is too late to escape the snare, she is silently growing into power. Her doctrines are exerting their influence in legislative halls, in the churches, and in the hearts of men. She is piling up her lofty and massive structures in the secret recesses of which her former persecutions will

be repeated. I don't want to speak about FEMA camps and this and that and the other. I don't care how many bunkers they build or how many camps they build. I know one thing, that the confrontation will be between the powers of evil and the powers of good. And the only power that can control the power of evil is Jesus Christ himself. And I'm but a pawn in this game. But I can choose sides. I can choose sides. And the Lord can spare me from the sword if he so wishes. And even if he doesn't, he can resurrect me. But the other one can't. Stealthily and unsuspectedly, she is strengthening her forces to further her own ends. When the time shall come for her to strike, my church is basking in the sunshine of her acceptance. Sitting in the sunshine, moving her little feet in ecstasy. Don't you know where you are sitting? Don't you know what can happen to you? Don't you know that you can be grabbed at any moment? All that she desires is vantage ground, and this is already being given her. We shall soon see and shall feel what the purpose of the Roman element is. Whoever shall believe and obey the word of God will thereby incur reproach and persecution. Make no bones about it. On the same day that President Obama called for a new international order to solve the challenges of our time, Pope Benedict called for a new international order. Both of them are accustomed to interesting hand signs, as we see, with both hands. Time magazine, a new world pope. Meet the press. Jesuit priest and Ignatius Press founder Joseph Fessio said, those who rebel against the church's authentic teaching are rebelling against God. Rebelling against which God? Revelation 19:15, and out of his mouth goes a sharp sword, that with it he should smite the nations, and he shall rule them with a rod of iron, and he treadeth the winepress of the fierceness and wrath of Almighty God. 1 Corinthians 15:24, note this text. Then cometh the end, when he shall have delivered up the kingdom to God, even the Father, when he shall have put down all rule and all authority and all power. They are permitted to rule. They have been granted by God the mark of Cain. They can exercise their power to a limit which God sets. And when that limit comes, he ends it. He's done it through history. We've looked at it. And we are at the point when the same principles that applied to the close of probation in all the other kingdoms are coming to a head in our time. If people do not want to see it, that's their business. But it is my duty to make them aware of the danger that they are in. And I appeal to my church, and I appeal to the world, to look at the Protestant heritage, and to look at what we taught as a church, and to warn the people of the coming danger, rather than cuddling up to that. It is now time to make a decision, and may God help us to make the right one. Amen.

Good morning. It is the next day, and this salsa has been stewing here for overnight. And last night, I was a little bit worried if it would stick, and I asked God to wake me up if it would stick. And sure enough, at 5 o'clock, 5:45 in the morning, God woke me up, and I came downstairs and stirred it. And it looked just like it does right now. It had water on the top, and everything had sunk to the bottom, and it was just about ready to start sticking. So God helped me get that sorted out, so I'm really happy about that. And I hope you all are able to pray and walk with God each day, even in the simplicities of life, because it is such a joy to just have that communion and work together. So right now, I turned it back on and just let it simmer a bit. Oops, someone's phoning me. And the water has come up to the top. And just to speed things up, I'm going to take it off just as much as I want. I can always add back in, but it takes a while to get it to this point. So I'm just going to go ahead and take off the excess liquid that I don't necessarily want in the salsa, just to make it thicker. And then I'm gonna get ready to can. All right, I'm back in the kitchen and I've got my water bath filling with water. And I'm just gonna add a little bit more salt and honey to this, and then this is done. Just adding a little bit here. I'll add maybe about that much more. There. Just get that all dissolved. Alrighty, I have my jars already in the oven. I'm bringing them to 170 degrees Fahrenheit, and then hopefully they'll be warm enough that I can put the mixture in and then put it in the water bath. And I'm thinking I'm going to bath it for about, we have to take into consideration altitude. So we are about 3,050 feet. So I'm going to have to add an extra 6 to 7 minutes. But I phoned a neighbor this morning because I changed the recipe by adding corn. And so I wanted to consult with her and see what she thinks about how long I should bath it for. And she said, just to be safe, why don't you just double the time? So I'm going to go take a look at the original recipe, see how long it wanted me to go for, and then I will potentially double that and go from there. So yeah, it's always good to phone a neighbor, get some extra advice. I'm just pulling the jars out of the oven, and then I'm gonna fill them here, and I'm boiling the lids to get it ready, and I'm just gonna ladle them in. And I'm leaving about an inch of space on top. I'm just going to wipe the tops with a cloth. I'm just using forks. You can get a really cool fancy magnet thing, which I would have liked to get, but came in a set. And I didn't want everything that the set had, so I forfeited that. Hot. There we go. And you just do fingertip tight. All the air is coming out of the cans already when you put it in. You can see the bubbles. And we'll let that boil for 40 minutes, and then we'll switch it.

So all the cans are almost done. Just the last batch is in here, which only has 4 jars. I did 2 big ones just to finish up because I really ran out of the little ones. But anyway, here are all the little ones. So 33 jars total. That's pretty good. And that was about 25 pounds of tomatoes, and total of the whole stock pot, I think, fit about 20 liters. Once it all boiled down and then we added all the other ingredients, it became 20 liters. So, pretty good. I'm very excited about that. And I just started making some soy milk here in the Soyabella. If you're not familiar with it, this is a Soyabella. I got it on Facebook Marketplace for $50 instead of the almond cow right now, which is kind of this replacement of Soyabella, which is like $450. So I'm gonna put a glob of honey in there. And then vanilla in there. And I just put a pinch of salt in. That's better. And there's my soy milk ready for tomorrow morning. And it's warm. It's super yummy. Oh, it smells really good. Thank you very much for joining me. This was Tabea's Kitchen, and have a wonderful day. See you in the next video. Bye-bye.

Dear Father in Heaven, thank you so much for this opportunity to be here. We thank you for the privilege that we have to present this material, and may you speak through me and guide my lips. In Jesus' name we pray and thank you. Amen. This afternoon, brand new talk, as Matt said. This one is dealing with a global obsession that we have here, obviously in the United States, but around the world, and that it deals with video games. We entitled this one Artificial Atmosphere, kind of loosely defining the word artificial as what? It's kind of something that's fake, an imitation of the real thing. Atmosphere, in many definitions, but it's kind of an environment or a mood, if you will. So kind of a fake mood environment that is created by this global obsession that has permeated today's society. A little illustration, it will start to make sense when we start talking about the psychological effects of the video game industry upon the human psyche. The parable of the talents. We find this in the book of Matthew, chapter 25, verses 14 through 30. And it says in the opening verse there, "For the kingdom of heaven is as a man traveling into a far country who called his own servants and delivered them unto them his goods." So right off the bat, we can ask the question, well, who is the kingdom of heaven for? Very simply, just a quick overview. In this verse, you know, it's a verse that most people know very well and memorize when they're very young. As I get older, it becomes a very favorite verse of mine. John 3:16, "For God so loved the world that he gave his only begotten Son, that whosoever believeth in him should not perish but have what? Everlasting life." In this small verse, in two sentences or one sentence, the whole gospel message is encapsulated. So those that accept this gospel or this message,

0: message of Jesus Christ have the rights to the kingdom of heaven. Is that correct, logically? Okay. So, we carry on. Matthew 25, the next verse, verse 15, it says, "And unto one he gave 5 talents, and unto another 2, and another 1, and to every man according to his several ability, and straightway took his journey." So this parable is Christ is breaking down this parable, and he's talking about distributing talents or abilities to his servants, people that follow Christ. And those that inherit the kingdom of heaven are going to have, in this life, talents or abilities to help promote the kingdom of heaven. Now, each one of us have different talents. Some of us sing better. I am not one of those. Some of us can play instruments better. But each one of us has an equal amount of talent. We're all given the same. Can anybody guess what that talent is?
1: Time.
0: Exactly. Each one of us is given time. And, you know, time, as we know, you know, as the events of this world are unfolding, we know that time is dwindling for us on this earth. So each one of us are given, you know, an allotment of time, and we are called to use that time to the best of our ability. And for those followers of Christ, those that are going to possess the kingdom, Christ expects us to help further that mission. Is that correct? Okay. Well, artificial atmosphere, video games. It's easy to say that it's probably one of the greatest time wasters on the planet today. In this article here, military.com, this is taken from that article, 72% of the U.S. population played video games last year, up from 64% in 2006. Obviously, this was 2007. And that percentage has probably increased a little bit. And then more than 90% of the American children in that demographic play games every day. So that's a huge chunk of children playing video games. Now, we're just going to kind of go through a few statistics here to set some foundations. Can anybody guess what the average age of video gamers are? 18, 12, 10, 13, 29. And now, a couple reasons why people think this. One of them is, people at that age, they're professionals, or they have a good source of income. They have a higher disposable source of income, and they can spend their money on video games. Of course, in the times we live in, that's probably not the case anymore. The other thought, and Scott and I were actually talking about this, is, you know, our generation, I'm 32, and we grew up in the age when Nintendo came on the scene and became big. And so most of that age group grew up with Nintendo in the household, or friends that had Nintendo, and so it kind of naturally progressed. Time well spent. Video games consume... See, this one's hard because it's so all over the board. And in researching this, I just found so many weekly averages that were just all over the place, as low as 6 hours. And I even found a small percentage, it was actually about 20%, spend about 100 hours a week playing video games. That's a lot of time spent playing video games. Television is around 31 to 40 hours a week. Can anybody guess how much time we spend reading? 2 hours, you're close. 3 hours per week. And unfortunately, as time goes on, that's probably going to get smaller and smaller. Here are a few examples of the video game consoles, kind of like the Nintendo, whatnot. Units sold up to date, the Wii Nintendo has sold 51 million units, Xbox 30 million, PlayStation 22 million. So this is a huge, huge gaming industry. A little graph, and this is just, I just picked this apart from various Google searches and seeing kind of how much money was spent each year, annual video game industry revenues. Obviously, in 2009, they projected $57 billion was going to be grossed for this year. Look at the jump, though. For 2008, $21 billion. And then you just see this gradual progression starting from 2002. This topped a few years ago how much the film industry makes. I mean, it completely crushed it. And this will kind of give you an example. This is a game that came out a

0: couple years ago. It's called The World of Warcraft. And each game is roughly around $40. And it came in a couple installments, like in expansion packs. And each pack that was sold roughly around 2 million, 2.4, 2.8 million. So if you can kind of do the math in your mind, if it sold 2 million copies at $40 a pop, that's a lot of money. That's, like it says here, 112 million on its first day. That's just the first day of sales. And this video game, what it does is it allows you to play online against people around the world, and there's part of this whole clan, if you will, or this group, World of Warcraft group, and there's roughly 11 to 12 million people that play in this game. It costs roughly around $15 a month to join to play this month to month. So it's easily a $1 billion a year franchise. Put together here just a quick history on the video games.
1: This is Willie Higginbotham. He helped invent the nuclear bomb and the first computer game. It showed up as a novelty exhibit at Brookhaven National Lab in 1958. A primitive version of tennis, it was just a dot moving back and forth on an oscilloscope screen. Fast forward, 1961. Student and pioneering hacker Steve Russell, nickname Slug. He spent 6 months tapping into a $120,000 computer at MIT. End result, a punch card-driven video game called Space War. Next player in the game, Nolan Bushnell. Nolan's next move, taking $500 and starting his own company in Santa Clara, California with buddy Ted Dabney. The year was 1972. The company was called Atari. Time to head back over to Japan and a company called Nintendo. And in 1985, just as everything really hit bottom, Nintendo stood up and said they weren't going to take it anymore and launched their own gaming console, the Nintendo Entertainment System, or NES.
2: Nintendo has the most video game hit. Now you're playing with power.
3: Yamauchi turned to this guy he had hired named Shigeru Miyamoto.
1: By Japanese standards, Miyamoto was sort of a wild man. Miyamoto came up with something that had never been done in gaming. A story to motivate the action. Okay, let's back up to 1981 for a second. This is the original Castle Wolfenstein. But just 11 years later, technology would take it from this to this. Wolfenstein 3D was the brainchild of id Software, a company run by two young game designers named John Carmack and John Romero. It was also one of the first games to be played through a first-person perspective. The Sony PlayStation hit the shelves in September 1995 and immediately left Sega's new system, the Saturn, in the dust. Sony planned to follow up the PlayStation with the PlayStation 2. The Seattle-based company decided it was time to get into the business. When the software giant released the Xbox in 2001, it had an exclusive on a new first-person shooter, Halo.
0: So that was just a very quick synopsis. You see, it goes from a very kind of primitive video game system, Atari, they came out with. Can anybody tell me what they're known for? What game they came out with? I heard it right here. Pong. That's right. Pong. It was almost just like kind of an accident, and they were working on it, and they stuck it in some little tavern type thing, and the next day they had to come and take all the quarters out. People had never seen anything like this. They had the pinball machine and whatnot, but no one had ever seen where you could interact against somebody, and it would get harder, and there'd be noises and whatnot. And from there, it just progressed. Games were kind of just kind of primitive, and then, like it said, Nintendo came on the scene, and what they did, they added a storyline to it. And of course, that will hook the person when they can achieve point A to point B and follow a storyline. And then, of course, the rest is history. The other big point I wanted to show there was those two guys from Texas created the first-person shooter, where you look down the barrel of a gun and you go around and you're shooting people. And of course, that spawned a whole generation of video games. And what it didn't talk about here also was personal computing video games, which makes a big chunk of the video game industry. In constructing a video game, there's three concepts for proper ingredients that make a successful video game. The first is

The next is death and destruction. And again, self-explanatory. If you can have a game where there's lots of explosion and there's killing and there's all this, it becomes very exciting and it will get the consumer to buy more of your product.

0: So, and the death and destruction doesn't necessarily have to limit itself to actual killing and explosions. Football games, sports games that deal with aggression fit into this category. The last concept that makes a great video game is computer control, where you are controlling a person and the computer is almost intuitive to respond to your commands in the computer game. Has anybody heard of Skinner's Box? A psychologist of the 20th century, B.F. Skinner was his name. He is known for creating what we see here down on the right side, a box that had a rat or also a pigeon in it. And basically how this box was constructed was it had a lever, and out of boredom, one time the rat pushed the lever and out came a pellet of food. And so over time, the rat would continue to push the lever, figuring out that every time he pushed the lever, food would come out. Therefore, what was going on in his mind was it was being reinforced with reward. And they tried other experiments when, with a light, if a green light went on, you'd know to press the lever, the pigeon would peck the button. Or if the red light would go on, nothing would come out. Also, they tried what was called partial reinforcement. Partial reinforcement, you press the lever and nothing would come out. You press it again and then it would come out. So it was kind of intermittent. It didn't happen all the time. Also along those lines, what's going on in our minds is we all obviously have what is known as dopamine being released. It's a natural chemical that's kind of associated with pleasure and reward. So like food, or if students actively try to do good on their exams or reports because they know they'll get a good grade, that's releasing the dopamine. And therefore, they try to achieve those. Well, video games are kind of on those same principles. And we'll have an example here. Can you give another example of a major million-dollar industry out there that goes on this principle of partial reward? I'll give you a clue. It takes your money and doesn't give much back. Casinos. You know, you can go in and you can put money in, and they'll maybe give you $100, and you think, wow, I'm on fire. I'm going to keep winning. Well, $2,000 later, you haven't won that money back. That's that same concept. Here's a little, this is actually a commercial they made for a video game that's coming out, and they're kind of poking fun of this, how it works, but it's actually what they do, and this is how they consult about these things.
1: Hey guys, we're all on the same team. Come on, we can come up with something. Yeah, Bill.
2: Joel. Why don't we do like a multi-tier thing where we get like easy missions, we start with them, right, and get decent rewards, and then maybe the missions get progressively harder and harder, and then we get better and better rewards.
3: Interesting. What team are you on? I like the start. The missions start easy. How about they get progressively easier, and I get all the rewards up front?
4: But why would the player continue to play the rest of your missions if they've already got all the loot on the first one?
3: Because I'm awesome.
0: We chuckle, but this is how they do it. If they made all the games easy, there would not be any money in video games.

So if you make a game that's progressively harder and harder, or there's high rewards, then people are going to pay for that product and they're going to continue to buy it. Along these lines of talking about the psychology behind it, according to this doctor, Scott Rigby, games have the potential to satisfy three basic psychological needs: autonomy, freedom of choice, mastery, feeling like you're competent at something or being able to achieve something, and social interaction, just interaction between you and me. And we're starting to see that in many video games. The one we talked about, the World of Warcraft earlier, you get on and you interact with people around the world, you design groups of people and you orchestrate them to do this. It's kind of all fulfilling these needs that video games

0: addicted because it's fulfilling these psychological needs.
1: Galaxy, full of stars and light and intelligence. But it wasn't always like this. Not long ago, it was cold and dark. So what happened? Someone made a decision. Someone looked at a microbe and thought he could use a longer flagella and a pair of pinchers, too.
2: Yeah.
1: Next thing you know, he's king of the ocean. Then someone decided he should hit the beach. Land creatures were born, but life on land is a dicey proposition. So someone looked at our hero and said he needs to be able to defend himself. And voila! Ironically, this led to what we call civilization. But civilization meant more competition for just about everything. Happily, someone pulled our species aside and said, "You guys need to chill out and unify this planet." So they did. Built starships, and they set out to conquer the galaxy. But what they never realized was that all along the way, from humble microbes to starship captains, someone had guided them at every turn. And that someone is you.
0: So if they can convince you that you will be in control and you will do all these things, and they'll kind of throw a little bit of evolution out there and make sure that you kind of believe that on the side as well, then they have your money, they have your loyalty, and they know that you're hooked and you're addicted. Does anybody remember this slide from our first night? We talked a little bit about the brain. And as we develop these talks, and this talk particular, it's very similar to that of the movies. I mean, kind of the same principles go on, just a different form of entertainment or different form of media. But again, for review, how the brain works, there's four gears. And the two that we want to pay attention to are alpha and beta. Alpha, remember, is the gear in our mind, or the wave pattern that we're kind of daydreamy and not 100% there. We're kind of in autopilot. Beta is when we're actively thinking about things and discussing ideas, and we're actively engaged. So how does video games, and keeping in mind this whole addictive property about them, how does those alpha and beta brainwave patterns affect us, and do they affect us? This was taken from megagames.com. This was a Japanese professor did this study. It says, in a survey conducted by Akio Mori, a professor at Nihon University College of Humanities and Scientists, it was found that the longer

beta waves rapidly decreased and falling below the level of the alpha waves. Beta waves activity in people in the video game group who spent between 2 and 7 hours each day playing video games was constantly near zero, even when they weren't playing, showing that they had hardly used the prefrontal regions of their brain. And the article goes on to say that many people exhibited, they were easily angered and they had impatience and fatigue and all this. And what I found fascinating though, but even after these people stopped actively playing the video games, their mind stayed in that alpha state. And remember, when it's an alpha, it's almost like we're in a hypnotic format. And we'll look at that a little bit farther here, how that can be dangerous and detrimental to our well-being and spirituality. Here's a commercial put out by Microsoft Xbox. Now, this commercial, it's humorous, but again, they're sticking it in our faces saying, we know what's going on in your mind, and this is what you look like.

0: It doesn't get any more obvious than that. Well, with that in mind, if that is actively working, if our minds are staying in alpha for long periods of time and there was exhibiting chronic fatigue and people getting easily angered, you know, there's kind of the debate. Does video games have a direct link to violence? Of course, the video game industry is going to say, no, there's no link, because they know that they'll lose money. And then there's the other side, the senators, the right wing, the researchers are saying, yes, there is a link. Devin Moore was just 18 when he was taken to an Alabama police station for questioning about a stolen car. He was initially cooperative, but then lunged at his captor's gun. He shot the man twice and ran out into the hallway, where he shot a second policeman three times. He let off five rounds at the third man before making his escape in a police car. All three men died from shots to the head. When Moore was finally captured, he is reported to have said, "Life is like a video game. You have to die sometimes." And then the article went on to say that he was an active gamer of this game, Grand Theft Auto. Obviously, there's a series if they have four of them. It's a game it's a very violent game. You kind of just go around, you steal cars, you kill people, and it's a pretty brutal, in-your-face game. Here's a PlayStation commercial.
1: For years, I've lived a double life. In the day I do my job, I ride the bus, roll up my sleeves with the hoi polloi. But at night, I live a life of exhilaration.
2: Of missed heartbeats and adrenaline.
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7: I've exhibited disregard for life,
8: limb,
7: and property.
8: And savored every moment. You may not think it to look at me,
9: but I have commanded armies
10: and conquered worlds.
11: And though in achieving these things,
12: I've set morality aside,
13: I have no regrets.
14: For though I've led a double life, at least I can say,
15: I've lived.
0: Set morality aside. Now they're talking about obviously living through the video game. Does violence have a link to video games? Now my personal belief, aside from all studies, I believe there is a direct link. Because we, kids especially, that their minds are still forming and still adapting to their environments, usually take on those tendencies or traits that they witness. For example, we know that children that witness a parent that physically abuses the other parent typically exhibit those same traits when they get older. So how is video games any different?

0: Now, I'm not saying that if we play video games, violent ones, we're going to go out tomorrow and shoot a bunch of people. But is it just the same to be angry with somebody? You know, these are things that oftentimes don't get looked at. Why is there so much impatience in the world, or irritability, or why can't we concentrate on things? The book of Titus, chapter 2, verses 11 through 12 say, "For the grace of God that brings salvation has appeared to all men, teaching us that denying ungodliness and worldly lusts, we should live soberly, righteously, and godly in this present world." So the Bible is very clear on the way we are to conduct our lives. And if we live that way through video games, as we learned from the presentation on movies in Hollywood, it's as if we are doing it ourselves. When the whole violence topic really exploded in the United States, it went to many, many Senate hearings. They called in many people from the gaming industry, from the motion picture industry, priests and preachers. This is Jack Valentin. He's the president and CEO of Motion Picture Association of America. He stated this about instilling virtue in our children and where it should come from. "There are three pillars and only three which support the rostrum from which spring a child's conduct: home and church and school. Mothers, fathers, priests, ministers, rabbis, teachers, and principals have to insert in a young child's heart and mind early on an impenetrable moral shield against which all blandishments of peers and all the enticements of the mean streets and clannish cliques and visual and oral images crack and shatter." If we are not, as parents or as guardians or as friends, are not instilling good things, wholesome things in our children and the young people, this video game industry is doing that. And Hollywood is doing that. And they are not shy about doing so. Here is a clip of a judge. This was a case done of this guy who killed his parents because they took away his Xbox because he was playing too much of it, and he killed them at gunpoint.
1: "It's my firm belief, as a human being and not as a jurist, that Daniel does suffer from a serious defect of the mind. It's my firm belief that after a while, the same physiological responses occur that occur in the ingestion of some drugs. My opinion would be that most of the activity that is required for success in these games takes place in the limbic system of the brain, where the issue is to act or not react and to do it accurately. And I believe that the reward or stimulus that this provides is sufficient to cause the release of large amounts of dopamine, the same as would be released if someone were to ingest cocaine or any drug with amphetamine properties. Otherwise, you couldn't play 10, 12, 15, 18 hours at a time."
0: If we can get children hooked on a particular game, whether it's violence or whether it's these other kind of games, potentially they will start to take on those traits. Although there has been a more than 50 years worth of research, most people seem to have the idea that while these studies suggest there might be a small link, the jury is still out. "Wrong," says John Murray, a developmental psychologist from Kansas State University, one of the editors of the book Children and Television, 50 Years of Research, and author of U.S. government sponsored reports in 1972 and 1982. Murray is exasperated by this kind of ambivalence. He says it is impossible to conclude anything other than that violence on TV has raised the level of violence and aggression in our society. And while research on computer games has begun only recently, what there is suggests violent games have a stronger effect. "Video games are more worrisome than TV because they are interactive," says Murray. "Children learn best by demonstration and then imitation, with reward for getting things right. That's exactly what video games do." You see, these psychologists in the video game industry know exactly how this works. Is everyone familiar with the Nintendo Wii, how it operates?

0: Is there anybody that's not? Just in quick, remember the Nintendo Wii is a wireless controller. You do active full movement. You're not limited to just little controllers here. Here's a video game. It's probably one of the most violent video games out there. I've blurred it out. But look how involved it is with this gamer. This was taken from CBS. And then there's a psychologist that talks about it afterwards.
1: So your emotions are recreated in the game.
2: This is correct. And this is why you need to avoid confrontation, is because your adversaries are so much more powerful. However, you can slaughter them in increasingly brutal manner.
3: I think that this is the sort of game that's most likely to have an effect, and I think if we're going to see an effect, then games that desensitize people to violence, games that actually have the players act out the things in a physical way, are more likely to have one.
4: What does using the controller in that violent way do to a person's psyche?
3: Well, you know, I think the U.S. military used video games to desensitize to a certain extent, so I think that actually it would have the potential to reduce the effect that you're actually hitting somebody. If you're acting out that movement, it may well become something that becomes more instinctual. And a lot of the research on aggression is essentially, it is very impulsive in many ways, so that if you have some muscle memory or if you have some reduced ability to filter out aggressive impulses, then you know the potential for actually causing or making aggression worse is real.
0: In this game, I mean, you're actively engaged in killing people. You pick up anything from glass shards, anything you find, and you are imitating and commanding this person on the screen to kill. So again, what is this psychologist saying? Is there memory in our muscles? There is. And can that get stored there? Yes, it can. And it's interesting, he made the point about the U.S. military that has used this kind of technology in its training and its desensitization and whatnot, and they've made a fortune off that as well. Taking a little bit of a turn now, we've talked about how addictive video games are and kind of just the basic principles behind it. Is there an agenda that they're trying to put? You know, the other night we looked at that and how Hollywood is doing that in subtle ways, but is the video game industry doing that? A video game is very sneaky. When it comes to persuasion, says BJ Fogg, a Stanford University psychologist and behavioral scientist who studies how to persuade people digitally. Our minds have a difficult time distinguishing between reality and simulation, especially when you suspend disbelief and your mind is absorbed in making sense of the game. Further on in the article, Nico Milley, a web and video game designer, states, indeed, a new crop of big-budget games is emerging, where the political message is hidden in a game so compelling that the designer can slip anything past our critical faculties. According to this theory, Fogg says, the more diverting the game, the more distracted the player, the lower the defenses, the more potent the propaganda. Now, they're kind of referring to political stuff here. But as we know, it doesn't take very long if we go look in any, like Best Buy or anything, and we can see very spiritualistic type games that are out there. We looked at the video clip of Spore. It's a game talking about evolution. Let's just kind of slip that stuff in there. And over time, our minds will start to absorb that, and we'll start to believe it. Here's a trailer to a video game. Now, try to pick out, actually, it's going to be pretty obvious, but see how spiritual themes are just so permeating within the video game genre.
5: Megatron has been vanquished. The Allspark destroyed. I had hoped our enemies would leave this world. But revenge is a powerful force.

0: You know, we can get so distracted in the lights and the fury and the sounds and everything. But that, was that very, I mean, the spiritual overtones, was that obvious at all or not really? Because to me it was. Battle lines are drawn. The fallen will strike. The Bible is clear. But it's, before I get to this, what did it say? The fallen will have its revenge. That's actually a character in the video game and in the movie Transformers. His name is the Fallen. But the Bible's clear who the Fallen is. How art thou fallen from heaven, O Lucifer, son of the morning? How art thou cut down to the ground, which didst weaken the nations? For thou hast said in thine heart, I will ascend into heaven, and I will exalt my throne above the stars, and I will be like the Most High. And it was interesting how it talked about how the great battle is upon us. What battle is upon us that we know of, spiritually speaking? Revelation 20, 7 through 8 says, and when the 1,000 years are expired, Satan will loosen out of his prison and go out to deceive the nations, which are in the four corners of the earth, Gog and Magog, to gather them together to battle, the number of whom as the sand of the sea. So there's a battle that is upon us. It's in the near future. We also associate it. We call it Armageddon, if you will. But it's coming. And battle lines are being drawn and sides are being chosen. And if we can be distracted so long that the decision to make right choices will be delayed and often missed.
1: Robotic human surrogates combine the durability of a machine with the grace and beauty of the human body. With most people living their lives through their surrogate selves, our world has become a safer place. Take a seat in your STEM chair, and just with the power of your mind, you can control your surrogate and send it out into the real world. You can live your life without limitations. You see what they see, feel what they feel, and become anyone you want to be from the comfort and safety of your own home. You can finally live the life you've always dreamt of without any risk or danger to yourself.

0: Heavy Rain is a psychological thriller, and I would say an evolving psychological thriller, in which you can play four different characters in turn. And Heavy Rain is a very special game. It offers at the same time exploration, dialogue, action, all of which are intertwined within a very powerful story, I think, that players will be able to change out of their actions. Actually, it's really one of the particular aspects of this game is that you control the actions of the player, and those actions have consequences on the story. Some consequences are small, make small changes on the environment, on the characters, on the scene. Some changes may have dramatic consequences on the story.
1: With this concept that they can kind of put stuff in there and it will start to change your behavior, we looked at that trailer, The Surrogate. Now, the premise was that you can choose or be anybody you want.

0: In the movies, the difference between movies and video games, as a viewer, you're kind of just passively engaged. In your mind, you can kind of pretend that you're there. What's the difference between the two? With video games, you actually can control your environment. You now make the choices to do right or wrong. That video game that we showed right afterwards, was there anything wholesome about that? I mean, it was advertising. You can be a maniac. You can be, somebody that steals. You can be whatever. All these things, and they were not really wholesome things. Revelation 14:12. Here's the patience of the saints. Here are they that keep the commandments of God and have the faith of Jesus. Now, when we saw that clip of the video game trailer, did any of those seem to keep the law of God or have any showings of faith in Jesus? No. This next clip, we're starting to see where games are going in the future, and we're actually already there. Keeping all these things in mind, how far will it go? Lines are starting to be blurred between what's real and not real and reality, and we're starting to see things that we have not experienced. It's interesting because the film and TV have kind of evolved over the last 100, 120 years, or maybe a little bit less than that. Video games have only been around for about 30 years, and the technology has advanced so much. Here's a clip that incorporates this concept of video games.
1: Cable?
2: It's me. Simon, I'm playing you.
3: Turn me around.
4: Three, two, one.
5: They call it a game.
6: Slayers gives the gamer full control of a human being in full-scale combat.
5: But the players are real.
7: Every one of our Slayers is a death row inmate.
8: Stay alive for 30 sessions, you get set free. That's not a bad deal.
9: I think if you do it, you're mine, boy.
10: It ain't just a game. We're all slaves.
5: Gamer.
11: This is not something you can control.
0: Now, who's endorsing that right there at the bottom? Can anybody see that? Xbox. Now, is this technology possible?
12: So, you've come back for more, Ian.
13: Yep, let's do it.
12: This should be good. Let's begin.
13: Oh, my God. What? Almost got it.

0: Now, whichever games console you prefer to play on, you're still reliant on these, aren't you? Well, Ricky's been to check out a new gaming gadget that lets you play hands-free. So how do you control the game? Well, apparently it's all in the mind.
1: Over the last couple of years, the way we play video games has changed massively. But now gaming experts have come up with a new piece of kit that lets you control the video game with your mind instead of your hands.
2: It's a headset. You put it on your head, and what it does is it monitors your brain waves, and it uses those brain waves to be able to control game.
1: Now, I've actually got the headset on, and it makes me look a little bit geeky, but it is quite cool. It's got three sensors on it, two just behind my ears, and one in the center of my forehead. And they can tell the computer exactly what I'm thinking. They can tell whether or not I'm paying enough attention and whether or not I'm relaxed. All you need to do is select the option pull, and now I need to start thinking. I need to start thinking to pull it towards me, pull the barrel towards me. Come on, here it comes. There it goes. It's pretty fast. And there you go. So just with this headset, I'm able to pull things towards me. Pretty impressive.

Now, at these stages, it's a little primitive. But if we've evolved from Pong to the Nintendo Wii in 30 years or less, the sky's the limit of what they're going to do. The fact that we can control now environments, and we can, from a distance, we don't have to go out and actually kill somebody. We can control it digitally to do that is very, very scary to me. And it's just not right. And what is that doing to our mental ability? We're getting to the point where we're so desensitized to our environments and to things that God never intended, and we just pass it off like it's no big deal. And we have the video game industry to thank for that. Well, in closing, Ephesians 5, 14 through 16. Wherefore he saith, awake, you that sleep, and arise from the dead, and Christ shall give you light. See then that you walk circumspectly, not as fools, but as wise, redeeming the time, because the days are evil. The days are evil. It doesn't take a rocket scientist to know that evil pervades this earth. Sometimes, again, you know, we say killing and robbing is evil, but even something as small as being mad at somebody. You know, I live in Montana, where there's more cows than people. So there's no such thing as really road rage. But do you guys, is there road rage here in California? No. Due to population? I think so. Now, what if we didn't have this form of media pervading us everywhere we go? I think we might be a little bit nicer to people. Let's think about these things. Parents, even older generation people, let's put aside these things, the things that distract us, take away from our time, when we can be doing other things more constructively, where we can let our minds grow the way they are supposed to grow and not be stunted, if you will. Let's do stuff more constructive. Let's help God usher in Christ's second coming. With that, I ask that you bow your heads with me in prayer. Father in heaven, thank you so much for this opportunity to be here with these lovely people. Lord, you have created us, and you have desired us to be more like you. Father, there's many things out there in the world that are not in accordance to you. Many people think that they are no big deal, or it's no concern. But Father, you desire us to one day live with you in heaven. And we know that there's not going to be any of this. So help us. Give us the strength to put this stuff away, to be productive with our time, because you've given us a time that is short. Help us to awake out of this slumber, this lethargy that pervades our society, and to stand up and be strong men and women who make right choices. Help us, parents, to teach and educate our children, our young ones, the things that are right. Go with us now as we go our separate ways. In Jesus' name we pray. Amen.

This was also where Ellen White first settled when she came. In mid-1892, she sent a message to the conference president, A.G. Daniels, that a school needed to be started for the education of the youth. This message was both welcomed and also troubling. How could a membership so small and poor in worldly goods accomplish this? They started the Australasian Bible School in two rented houses on St. George's Terrace on St. Kilda's Road. In their first term, they had between 25 and 50 students. Later on, the school would grow and a third house would be added. Later on, the school would move north to Currumbong, but its roots lie here. Early on, the publishing work was started, and a building on the corner of Ray and Scotchmouth served as both accommodation and publishing house. The first copy of the Bible, Echo and Signs of the Time, was published in January of 1886. Later on, they would purchase a property here on Best Street for $1,400, and a three-story building was erected. The publishing house would stay here until it would move in 1905 to Warburton, where it remains to this day. Our early pioneers sought to use the best means of communication to share the message, and this was integral to the strategy of the church as it planted in new areas. Here in the Edinburgh Gardens, they also held the first tent meetings that would later on lead to the first Adventist church in the Southern Hemisphere, the North Fitzroy Seventh-day Adventist Church. Another work that started early on was a health food company. This was known as Sanitarium Health Foods and started in 1898 on Clark Street in Northcote, Melbourne. Ellen White strongly encouraged this, as well as the later move of the company from Melbourne to Avondale so that the college students could work there. Today, Sanitarium Foods is one of the largest health food companies in the world and is widely recognized throughout Australia for its wide range of products, in particular, its flagship product, Weet-Bix. The financial support given by Sanitarium to the work of the church is in line with the instruction Ellen White gave about the health food work, that it is God's gift to his people and the profits are to be used for the good of suffering humanity everywhere. This is perhaps the best illustration of this close working relationship anywhere in the world. And so the work of the church started in a comprehensive fashion. Evangelism, church planting, education, a health food company, a publishing house, and a sanitarium. There were many dimensions to the church in its early days, despite only having a few members. They worked hard and sought to follow the counsel that God had given them, even though they only had a little bit of funds. Sometimes today, I think we are too constrained by our circumstances, and if the pioneers manifested the same hesitancy that we often have, I wonder if the work would ever have got going. God is looking for people today who will step out in faith, who will follow the counsel that he has given, and seek to accomplish great things in these times in which we're living.

Today on How to Country, we're talking about cabbage. Cabbage is one of the greatest things that you can grow. It gets nice and big. It doesn't take a lot of work in order to grow and a lot of weeding. It takes over and kind of covers.

covers the ground itself. There are many kinds of cabbages. So we have Danish ball head, we have the flat style cabbages, we have purple cabbages, and they're all good for different things. Some are better for just cold storage, some are better for salads. You can also make sauerkraut, which has great bacteria for your gut health. It also has something called vitamin U, which isn't found in many other things. So cabbage is a super great food for you, and you can do lots of things with it. Different ones are also better for cold hardiness. The purple seem to be a lot more cold hardy than some of the green ones. So you want to keep that in mind for your winter harvest, that you don't let it get hit with too hard of a frost. We had a little bit of a frost last night that nipped the ends of the squash leaves, but these are totally fine. It wasn't a hard freeze, it was just a light freeze, light frost, and they're totally fine. And they're going to keep growing. We're going to make a bunch of sauerkraut. And if you liked this video and want to see more How to Country videos, please like, share, and subscribe. And we'll see you in the next one.

All right, good evening, everyone. It is great to be back in Canada, and I'm very happy for our live audience here. Several very well-known faces, so thank you for coming this evening. And I also want to welcome our viewers on ADTV for tuning in for our series entitled The Shaping Factor. And this is our first part in this three-part series entitled Counteracting Culture. And I very much look forward to this journey together with you. So I hope that you've taken your Bibles with you. We'll need them this evening, as well as in our next two presentations. And so before we get into it this evening, I want to start with a word of prayer. And then we're going to invite God's Spirit to be with us on this journey together. So let's pray, shall we? Heavenly Father, we are so grateful to come before you. We are so grateful for your Holy Spirit. And we ask for your Spirit to be present with us now as we open your word. I pray that he may speak to us and that, Lord, you will open our hearts as well as our minds to the message that you have in store for us. For we ask these things in your precious name. Amen. All right. Well, in this series, Counteracting Culture, or in this series, The Shaping Factor, for our first message is entitled Counteracting Culture, we want to look at what it means to be a follower of Jesus in an ever-changing culture. And there are many things that shape us in our lives, but what we want to discover together through a study of God's Word is how God wants to shape us. There's a beautiful analogy in the Scriptures that I just love to ponder on, to think about, to contemplate, and that is that God represents himself as the potter, and he wants you and I to be the clay. That we place ourselves in his hands to be shaped, to be formed, to be fashioned in his image. And so we're going to look at what that analogy means in the culture in which we're living. We're going to go on a journey together in Scripture. So I hope you have your Bibles with you. And we're going to begin our journey in the very first book of the Bible, a good place to start. And so I invite you to turn to the book of Genesis, chapter 1, and beginning in verse 26. Genesis chapter 1. Beginning in verse 26. We read, "Then God said, 'Let us make man in our image, according to our likeness. Let them have dominion over the fish of the sea, over the birds of the air, and over the cattle, over all the earth, and over every creeping thing that creeps on the earth.'